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0: Maisha leaving the game in the first quarter with an apparent injury. We'll look to get an update later, but right now, 7:04 to go, second quarter. Fever initially led in this game 7-0, now down 29-21. This is a 14-2 run for the Valkyries over the last basically 3 minutes. Bria, how are they doing it?
7: Yeah, I think the Valkyries are doing a good job spreading the offense out, making it tough for that backside help to be there. Either they're split late or just not there at all. So I know they probably talked about it in that timeout, so I'm going to be looking for those adjustments.
0: It's Clark and Mitchell in the backcourt with Lexi Holt, Monique Billings, and Grace Van Sluten, the new addition signed today. Fever ball out of the timeout. They lose it out of bounds on the right sideline. And the officials say Golden State ball. Lexi is adamant that they should challenge this, and Steph White adheres. The Fever are challenging it. So we've got another break in the action with 6:52 remaining in the second quarter. And the Fever down 29-21. And we'll see here whether or not they are going to turn this into a media timeout. At the moment, they are not. What did you see on this play, Bria?
7: That maybe a kick from Charles?
0: So Billings had it, was handing it off to Hull. The ball went off someone's foot as we look at the big screens hanging above the court.
7: This might be the best one right here. Oh, yeah.
0: Yeah, from that look, it seemed like Kyla Charles, soccer player style, kicked it out. We are going to step aside right now. We'll have the verdict on the other side. 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
0: Fever ball out of the timeout. Successful challenge. Caitlin passes to Kelsey. Left elbow. Jumper blocked, but a foul. Kia Stokes, again, who's leading the league with multiple block shots a game. Already has one tonight, but there. Hit Mitchell on the arm. Head coach for the Valkyries, Natalie Nakase, is looking to the second row of her bench, pondering whether or not to challenge here. Just seconds after the Fever had a challenge. And this is a poor job, in my opinion, by the officials here who are allowing Golden State to stall before Mitchell gets the ball to take her free throw. Interestingly, last night when Golden State was playing at New York, now Mitchell finally does have the ball. Spins it, bounces it, free throw, good. I mean, I actually respect this, but Caitlin Chen intentionally like untied her shoe to then retie her shoe to take that time for the assistant coach to look at a replay and decide whether or not to challenge.
7: You know, it's crazy. And they teach us that at a young age, but it was more so for out-of-bounds plays. Hey, everyone, get in your position. Then while the ball's out, go ahead and untie your shoe so they get to
0: I respect that in this case. Yeah. Mitchell makes the second, by the way. It was just the officials who were just giving them free time, which that I don't think is right. 29-23, Fever trailing by 6, 6:25 to go, second quarter. Grace Van Sluten defending and called for a foul against Kayla Thornton at the foul line. And two free throws now coming for the 6-1 Thornton. They actually called a foul on Billings, who is helping there on the challenge of the shot. Maisha Hines-Allen, kind of, I was going to say limping, but not limping, just a slow jog to the scorer. Yeah. Well, that's good to see after she departed in the first quarter with an apparent injury.
7: Yeah.
0: First free throw is good for Thornton, who's now 4-for-5 there on the season.
7: Yeah.
0: Van Sluten, Billings, and Hull out. So to reset the five on the floor, here comes another sub. And Johnson's coming in for Clark. So two starters, Mitchell and Boston, with Cunningham, Hines-Allen, and Johnson off the bench. Thornton was the star player in the first half of the season for Golden State last year. Drains the free throw, then suffered a season-ending injury. They still made the playoffs anyway. 31-23, Indy ball in the Rebel Red on the right side, trailing. Mitchell to Cunningham near the Golden State bench. Nash, who dribbles to the top of the arc. 7 on the shot clock, number 7. Boston gets it, directing traffic. Handoff Mitchell, 4 on the shot clock. Kelsey gets her defender in the air, pulls at the foul line, and nails it from the nail. Kia Stokes went flying by.
7: I thought she picked up the dribble. She faked me out all the way up here on the main concourse.
0: 31-25. Valkyries have the lead and the ball on the left side. Gabby Williams under duress. throws it away. Hines Allen, the steal, and she's fouled by Stokes on the baseline. It's the second foul against Kia Stokes, a regrettable one if you're her in Golden State, committed a full 94 feet away from the basket they're protecting.
7: Yeah, there was no threat. Hines Allen didn't have great balance anyway, and I know you're trying to play hard, but not the best decision to pick up your second foul early.
0: And a surprising mistake by Williams to just throw it away. Fever will try to capitalize. Mitchell, quick pass. Johnson, left wing three. In and out. You know, after Raven had a tough shooting game, she made a three from that spot a couple nights ago. She stayed on the court for a long time afterwards, practicing extra with coaches. Veronica Burton from the left lane. Banker good, 33-25. Fever trailing, the offense struggling. Haven't made a three since the opening moments of this game, and here's a turnover. Mitchell and Boston not synced up. Kelsey thought AB was rolling, and instead it winds up towards the photographers sitting baseline. Almost midway through the second quarter, the Fever with the best, or highest scoring offense in the league this year, 94 a game. At just 25 points in Golden State, the best defensive team in the league doing their thing. Thornton, a contested three, left perimeter against Johnson. In and out, ball out of bounds underneath. Fever get it.
7: Yeah, I think a huge part of that is they're 1-for-12 from the three-point stripe right now.
0: Yeah, Caitlin made one in the first minute or two of the game, and they haven't made one since.
7: Yeah.
0: Caitlin now going back to the scorer's table to check in on the next whistle.
7: Yeah, and they've been good shots. They just haven't been able to knock them down yet.
0: Mitchell, right arc, guarded by the longer Williams. Tosses it to Boston, right baseline. One-on-one against Stokes. Hands it off to Mitchell, and a whistle for 3 seconds. And it's against the defense. So the Fever will get a technical free throw and maintain possession with 4.5 minutes to go in the second quarter. Down 33-25. Mitchell, the lefty, will take the freebie. Couple of dribbles, a spin, another dribble, and it rainbows in.
7: I'll do the clap thing for her, too, from up here. I think she'll be able to hear me. No, I was wondering if they're going to call it. Leah Boston had it on the block, and, you know, she gravitates so much attention, you have to be able to respect it, and Thornton was just in there for way too long.
0: Yeah, gravitator, gravity, a great way to describe it. Caitlin, inbounds to Aaliyah, back to Caitlin. CC with Charles reaching in. Again, they're not calling it so far tonight. Caitlin finds Hines Allen. One more. Sophie, right wing three. Yes! There it is. Woo! 33-29. Fever within four. 4:10 to go. Quarter two.
7: Nice.
0: Williams navigating left lane. Misses off the backboard. Rebound Boston to Clark. Nope. Out of her reach. And so the Fever turn it over for an eighth time. And against this Valkyrie team that has some excellent defenders, a couple of these turnovers have honestly been unforced.
7: Yeah, no, it has. It's not on the same page. We got the Ty Harris tricky shot there, and then this one just not on the same page. You got to be able to take care of the ball, especially against a good defensive team.
0: Valkyries in black and violet, inbound near the scorer's table. Williams, top of the key, step back three over Boston. Clank off the heel, but an offensive rebound for Ami here, and she sticks it in right side. 35-29. Fever behind. 3:43 to go. Second quarter. Boston at the R of Fever. Her former college teammate Amir pokes it into the backcourt. Boston regathers. Passes to Clark. Three left wing. CC dials it up from deep. And it's 35-32 with 3:25 to go in the second quarter.
7: That's a good shot.
0: Now Burton driving on Clark, and the runner is good. Dropped in off the back of the iron. Quick inbounds, Boston to Clark. CC, Gamebridge logo, launches. Front rim, no. Ami here dropped the rebound. Out of bounds, though, off Raven Johnson. Valkyrie's ball with 3:05 left in the half, and the Fever trailing 37-32.
7: Going back to Caitlin's shot. Just a great way, especially again, some shooting woes early, but coming in, that feel good. 2-for-6 right now from the 3-point stripe. She's not shy, she's gonna let it fly.
0: 100%. Now she's defending Tiffany Hayes, right arc, and she's called for a reaching foul, which
7: Yeah.
0: To be honest, she did foul there, but then Caitlin is saying to the officials, how come you didn't call it on the other side? It's almost like she fouled on purpose there just to prove a point.
7: Yeah. Didn't make any sense, though. I don't understand how that one was blatant, but the others on the other side aren't, so.
0: Now chasing around Hayes. There's a switch. Boston on her. Top of the arc. Chest pass Chen. Five on the shot clock. Gainbridge logo. Right perimeter. Guarded by Cunningham. End of the paint. Off balance shot. And she knocks it down. Golden State up 39-32. Caitlin outlet. Raven left wing. She pulls. Middle of the paint. And the rookie scores.
7: That's it. Can I say it? On the defensive end, we have got to stop letting the Valkyries get in the middle. They have too many options right now. Got to cut that off.
0: Fever down five on defense. Amir in the corner near the Indy bench. Bounce pass to a cutting Burton. She gets into the middle of the paint, but she misses as Boston contested. Yet an offensive rebound for Amir, who's rolling around on the floor, and it's a jump ball. And Amir thought it was a foul. Boston says it should be a technical on Amir.
7: Yeah. On that one, that's a small thing. I would just play solid defense as she's on the floor in the paint. Go ahead and let that 3 seconds roll. But I understand, you know, being aggressive on the ball and things. But, again, you've got to get the Valkyrie somehow, some way up into the sides, the sideline, the baseline, but out of the red paint right now.
0: Mitchell in for Johnson. And by the way, as Boston and Amir will jump it up, they won a national championship together in South Carolina in 2022. Golden State controls the jump from the left foul line. Five on the shot clock. Hayes driving left over Boston. The shot no good. Boston the rebound. To Mitchell, who passes to Clark. Caitlin, left wing, screen from Hines Allen. Now a roll. Hines Allen, though, coughs it up. Golden State right to left. Burton starting to go downhill from the right wing. Floater, back rim, no. Rebound Hines Allen. Pitches it to Clark. Caitlin left to right across midcourt. Caitlin crossover dribble, driving right lane. Blocked by Burton, who has the loose ball on the baseline. Fans thought a foul should have been called.
7: I mean,
0: 1:25 to go, second quarter, 39-34. Fever trailing off 1 foot. Chen banks it in from a step in front of the foul line at the Cheez-It logo. Acrobatic. Fever down seven with the ball on the right side. Hines Allen between the rings. Scans her options. Caitlin comes to get it. Caitlin guarded by Chen. Bumped, no call. Another bump. There's the foul. At last. As Caitlin shares a piece of her mind with one of the officials, Randy Richardson.
7: Yeah, like you said, I mean, a couple minutes ago, it was a quick whistle. I'm going to have to work a little harder, I guess, on the other side.
0: Fourth foul of the quarter against Golden State with 1:01 to go in the half. Next one will be the bonus. Sideline out of bounds. Clark looking for Mitchell, cutting to the rim. She couldn't score it in that case. Golden State winds up with a ball, and Cunningham commits a foul. Cunningham was pursuing a 50-50 ball against Tiffany Hayes, and Hayes a step quicker in that situation. Just had a better angle to get there.
7: Probably better, too, because as fast as Haynes is, that downhill attack, if they didn't call that, would have been tough.
0: Fourth foul of the quarter against the Fever. Final 50 seconds of the half. Fever down 41-34. We said it was strength versus strength. So far, the defense prevailing for the Valkyries. And now off ball, an offensive foul against Amir.
7: Yeah.
0: Who is trying to shield off Clark in the paint.
7: Yeah, Amir honestly didn't even need to do that. She already has a height advantage on Clark. Just put your hand straight up in the air, and if that ball is lobbed, you have the pullback side. You really didn't even need the extra. I don't know what that was.
0: To use modern vernacular, Amir kind of crashing out.
7: Yeah.
0: Clark now driving into the paint. Corner kick, hole to Boston left arc. To Cunningham right side, back to Boston. Kicks left corner. Lexi tees up a three. Got it! 41-37. Fever within four. 25 seconds to go in the half. That was exquisite ball movement.
7: Yes, it was. It really exposed the defense there. Cannot help on ball side, even if the team isn't hitting a lot of threes.
0: Fever have been frustrated by the whistle, trying to close the half strong. Hayes got around Clark. Right corner kick to Chen. who knocks down a three in front of the Fever bench. 8 seconds to go in the half. Fever down 44-37. Shot clock off. Caitlin zooms, passes, left corner. Lexi, same spot. Not this time. And that does it for the first half. Rebound, Salon. Caitlin in her face. They're chirping. They're talking about where's a good spot to go after a game on a Friday night downtown. Probably not. As now the Fever will walk off the floor to the left side to go through the tunnel to the locker room. And the Valkyries will go through the tunnel on the right side. That's a me here near the basket clapping loudly that the microphone picked up.
7: Yeah.
0: And Fever fans right now on one side trying to spur their team as they walk off the court. And then on that other right side, fans booing the Valkyries players as they go past. That was Clark at 6 feet tall against Salon, who's listed at 6'2". Kind of face-to-face right there.
7: Yeah, and a little after the play. I mean, I get it. The emotions are running high. A lot of frustration right now. I'm not seeing, exactly going how you want it to go. Outside of the 3 points, or the lack of 3 points being made right now, those are things that can be changed in the locker room. But you've got to be able to stay mentally into it and continue to go. And then just say, hey, I'm not going to let my defender score here coming out.
0: In the first half, Golden State proving to be gritty. Second half of a road back-to-back for them. We'll see, though, how their legs fare in the second half, and we'll see if the Fever can rally in the Rebel Red on this Fever Friday night. I think it's going to be a really fun second half. It's going to be a fun halftime. Nick Tidro is going to anchor our coverage. Meanwhile, the legendary Red Panda is going to perform for the fans here, so we'll take a listen back to some of the key moments from the first half. We'll go through the numbers and more halftime coverage after this. Fever down 44-37 against the Valkyries. 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

0: It's halftime here in downtown Indianapolis. Gamebridge Fieldhouse, the site, 44-37. Golden State leads Indiana here at halftime. Mick Tidra with you, and Bria Goss joins us here for a first half review and a second half preview. Bria, appreciate your time as always. And first half was Golden State's defense leading the way. Indiana Fever not settling in from three-point land. How would you assess that first half?
1: Yeah, well, one, thanks for having me. It was tough. So on the defensive side, I think the Valkyries are doing a good job just spreading the floor and then just going downhill 2 feet into the paint. That's really all the offense I've seen. Hasn't been much more than that. And then they go try to get the ball on the offensive end. I think they're doing a good job on the offense for the Fever, just not knocking down shots that we typically make, right? That's a tough situation. I think the Valks are doing a good job clogging the paint, making our offense look a little stagnant. With all of those, we're still not out of this game. There's still 20 minutes left. I know there's going to be some adjustments come out halftime, but this game is far from over. You got to stay in it.
0: It's 44-37. Golden State leads at halftime against the Indiana Fever. The cheering you hear in the background is Red Panda performing right now here at Gamebridge Fieldhouse.
1: Bria, legendary.
0: Would you ever get up on that unicycle and try something like this?
1: I would not. I am accident prone. Okay, I'm very clumsy. I'm boots on the ground type of girl, okay?
0: It's fair. I don't know if I would either at this point. 44-37, Golden State leads Indiana. When you look at the second half, Bria, how do you want to see Indiana adjust to this Golden State squad?
1: Yeah, we've got to figure it out, starting with the defensive end, how we can keep the Valkyries out of the paint. That's pressing up, making them go baseline, pressing them up to go sideline. It really hasn't been a whole lot of screen action, so it's not like they're getting beat on a pick and roll. It's really just saying, hey, I'm not going to let my players score. Then on the offensive end, I honestly don't think there should be a whole lot of changes. It's just about putting the ball in the bucket, keeping the main thing, and doing the little things right. Seeing if there are some shooting woes, the best thing you can do is have even better defense or find a way to get to the free throw line. There's only been 3 free throws attempts for the Indiana Fever. And when you are on an off-shooting night, you have got to figure that one out first.
0: And so you're saying 4 of 17 from three-point land at 24%. They're good shot attempts. They're just not falling so far?
1: Absolutely. I mean, at least, I want to say 5 or 6 of them should have been made because of how open Indiana Fever were. It's not like last-second opportunities, and it's not like a whole lot of hands in your face. It just didn't fall down. You had Lexi Hole, same shot, same corner. She hits 1 of 2. Of course, who is that? Cunningham, who is 1 for 4. You know, she could have had an easy 2 or 3 in there. And then Clark, of course. So I'm going to guess this is a numbers game. Continue to find the right shot, and the shots are going to start to fall.
0: That's Bria joining us here at halftime. Bria, appreciate you always.
1: Yeah, thanks so much.
0: 44-37, Indiana trails, but this is how the first half sounded here in Gamebridge Fieldhouse.
2: Time to hoop in Indy. The ball is tipped. We're underway. Aaliyah taps it back to Caitlin. She looks locked in. She's guarded by Kyla Charles. Bounce pass, Mitchell right wing. Downhill drive. Scores from the right side with the left hand. Short corner left. Charles shot off glass. No. Rebound Boston to Clark in the backcourt. Caitlin crosses over. Eyes up the rim. Fires a 3. And buries it. Mitchell going to her weak right side, and she's strong there too. Kiss off the glass to retake the lead 11-10 with 4:21 to go first quarter. As now Salon drives and misses off the glass. Rebound Clark at the logo. Crossover dribble. Chen guarding. A dime inside to Boston, who lays it in at the end of one. It's a one-point lead for Indiana. Fever 19, Valkyries 18. Mitchell to Cunningham near the Golden State bench. Now she dribbles to the top of the arc. 7 on the shot clock. Number 7, Boston gets it. Directing traffic. Handoff Mitchell. 4 on the shot clock. Kelsey gets her defender in the air. Pulls at the foul line and nails it. Caitlin finds Hines Allen. One more. Sophie right wing. 3. Yes! Boston at the R of Fever. Her former college teammate Amir pokes it into the backcourt. Boston regathers. Passes to Clark. 3 left wing. CC dials it up from deep. Clark now driving into the paint. Corner kick hole to Boston left arc. To Cunningham right side. Back to Boston. Kicks left corner. Lexi tees up a 3. Got it! At the half, Fever down 44-37 against the Valkyries.
0: That's the halftime score, 44-37. That's how it sounded from John and Bria. More halftime coverage up next. 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
0: Halftime at Gainbridge Fieldhouse, 44-37. Golden State leads Indiana here on the last of a four-game homestand for the Fever, trying to make it three straight victories. Time to take a look at the halftime stats here courtside as Indiana led in scoring by Kelsey Mitchell, 11 points in 16 minutes, 4 of 7 from the field, also a perfect 3 of 3 from the free throw line. Caitlin Clark, 10 points and 5 assists on her way again to another 20-10 game, which would be 3 straight for CeCe. She did that work in 16 minutes in the first half. Boston, 6 points, 6 rebounds, and a couple of assists as well. Hines Allen, 8 minutes, no points, only one field goal attempt, but did have 2 assists. And KK Timpson, 3 rebounds in just 6 minutes of action in the first half. Sophie Cunningham, 3 points, 15 minutes in half number one as well. 44-37, Golden State leads Indiana at halftime from Gainbridge Fieldhouse. We'll check the out-of-town scores, get you ready for half number two. That's next on the Old National Bank Radio Network.
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4: Coach White's group down 44-37 here at halftime to Golden State. The Wings trail the Dream 44-31 at halftime as well. That's the only other game in action currently. The Sun and Storm tip off at 10 o'clock tonight. That'll do it for halftime coverage. 44-37, Indiana looks to make the comeback bid. Back to John and Bria for the second half.
5: All right, thank you very much, Mick. And again, in case you missed it, first half ended with a double technical situation. Fever had missed the shot at the last second. Janelle Solana, forward for Golden State, grabbed the rebound. Caitlin reached in, and then in response to that, Solana swung her right elbow towards Clark. Then they talked about it in not such a friendly manner. They both were assessed a technical, so with a double technical situation, they negate each other. No free throws to begin the third quarter. It'll be Golden State ball. They're wearing black. Fever have the rebel red on.
6: Yeah, tough, but emotions are high. That's what halftime is for. See if you can come back, refocus, come in, have a good start here in the second half.
5: Fever down 44-37. Valkyries in the black and violet, left to right. Half-court offense, and they cough it up. A turnover. Gabby Williams up high, had a skip pass to the left side looking for Kyla Charles, and it went out of bounds.
6: See, this is where the Fever have to grow. The pressure on the ball should dictate exactly when and how the ball is going to be moved, and that's exactly what happened there as they were able to free that up.
5: So now Caitlin, right wing, a little bit of a shake on the dribble, and a quick foul. And Caitlin has bit of a sarcastic smile, probably, as the foul goes against Charles. And it is pretty amazing that Kyla Charles could be guarding Caitlin for the first half of this game for a lot of the minutes and not get called for a foul. Caitlin inbounds to Aaliyah. Back to Caitlin. Gets a screen. Caitlin veering left outside the arc. Bounce pass near the foul line. Kelsey no looks it to Aaliyah. Leaner, back rim no. Rebound Golden State. By the way, fouls have been called going up around the league this year. Caitlin has drawn a couple more fouls per game than she was the last 2 years.
6: Yeah, yeah.
5: And is top five in the league in drawing fouls prior to tonight. Right wing three for Burton. Misses to the left. Out of bounds underneath. Golden State keeps it. 12 on the shot clock for them. It's the first minute of the third quarter, and the Fever behind 44-37.
6: They got lucky with that one. Veronica Burton wide open. Got to talk about it. Know who has who.
5: Burton, inbounder in trouble, tosses it towards midcourt for the center, Stokes. Burton scampers out to get it back. She takes a three over Caitlin, NBA range. It's short, another offensive rebound. This time Charles has it. Reset with Burton, skip pass in the left corner. Williams catch and shoot three, hits the side of the backboard. Lexi the long rebound, looking to push. Zooms down the floor, and she's blocked by Burton. It goes out of bounds. Fever ball, 19 on the shot clock, 8:45 left, third quarter, 44-37. Fever down against the Valkyries.
6: Good rebound and push, Lexi Hole.
5: Lexi to Caitlin near the bench, and a foul called against Burton, reaching in, knocks her in the face.
6: Right.
5: So it's two fouls against the Valkyries, a minute and 16 seconds in to the second half. Clark near the bench, inbounds to Boston, back to Caitlin. Caitlin right perimeter, Charles reaches in. Caitlin doubled, passes to Lexi up top for three. Nothing but net. It's a four-point game, 44-40. 90 seconds into the third quarter. Fever trying to come back.
6: Needed that one. That was a big shot there, Lexi Hole.
5: She was 4-for-4 from three a couple nights ago. Fairly historic performance as Stokes misses left of the rim. Rebound, Fever.

0: Caitlin across midcourt. Charles continuing to reach in. Caitlin gets a screen from Billings. Caitlin up top. Charles reaches in. Caitlin spins. Shot off to the left. Lexi dives for a loose ball. Doesn't get it. She inadvertently hit Williams in the face. That went unwhistled.
1: Yep.
0: And it's ruled to be out of bounds off the Valkyries. Baseline out of bounds coming up for the Fever. And now the officials talking this through. Kelly Broomfield indicating that they're going to go to the monitor. So 7:59 left in the third quarter. I think this is a case where they didn't call it in real time, but they might, after the fact, get Lexi with a flagrant. That's at least what they're going to check for, because it's pretty much the rule that if there's contact in the head area, they want to err on the side of caution for player safety.
1: Yeah, they do. I didn't see. I saw the reaction to it. Didn't have the best angle to see what the contact was, but I guess they felt like they had to. The refs, you know, it's their job to keep control of the game and, you know, making plays like that. If it was a foul, it was a foul, but call it.
0: Yes, this has been one of the more physical and rugged games, or let's not say one of. There's only been five games so far. This has probably been the most physical and rugged game, and basically to be expected. That's the style that Golden State likes to play. I think Kelsey Mitchell would describe it as mucking it up.
1: Yeah. On the big screen, there was contact. Not intentionally, Lexi Hull.
0: So yeah, Lexi around the left block was going for the ball.
1: Yeah.
0: You could tell by her reaction she didn't mean to make the contact with Williams, but her left arm wound up hitting Williams in the head. So it's a question here for the officials as to whether it stands as no foul, Fever ball, or if that would meet the criteria for a flagrant one when a player commits unnecessary contact against an opponent.
1: We talk about momentum. The swing of momentum hasn't really been there, because there'll be a big shot or big play or big defensive stop, and then, you know, the game is either paused or there's a foul, or, you know, somebody went and shot a bucket. So you got to be able to come in, see if you can rally and really get the crowd engaged, see if you guys can go on a run.
0: Officials remain at the scorer's table. Sorry if you've heard us say this before, but a difference between the NBA and the WNBA is that there is no replay review center in Secaucus, New Jersey, by New York City. So it's the officials here who review it themselves.
1: Yeah.
0: Interestingly, earlier this week, though, The Athletic reported that there is discussion to creating a similar replay center in the W like the NBA has.
1: Let me go work it. Okay, I'll bring the right kind of energy that these officials need.
0: They're still deliberating and looking, maybe not even at the play at this point, maybe at the clock. Again, it's Mai Forsberg, the crew chief, with Randy Richardson and Kelly Broomfield. And they're passing along their ruling to the scorer's table and now to the benches. See if we can make any judgments based off the body language of the benches.
1: I'm not a good judge of character.
0: Kurt Treblow, PA.
2: After review, technical foul on Lexi Hull. Gabby Williams will get one shot.
1: Well,
0: and this is a weird thing where it winds up, they just said technical rather than flagrant. And I think that's because by the letter of the law, they must have deemed that the ball was out of bounds and the whistle blew. And you can only get a flagrant when it's live action. And so now with it being considered a technical, Golden State elects the free throw shooter. They have Kayla Thornton take it. And she drills the first. Golden State shooting at the right side of the court. There's the fan behind the basket on the left side who led the crowd to helping cause a couple misses earlier.
1: Yeah, he was on the big screen. He might be going viral today.
0: Tougher for him to distract on the opposite side. Now it is Fever ball. Caitlin floats it in to Monique. Left arc. Pass to Aaliyah straight on. Over on the right side, Lexi eyes the rim, puts it on the floor, passes to Kelsey. Shot clock rolling down to three. AB left block. Post moves. Boston from the right block, rather. Makes it 45-42 with 7:38 to go in the third quarter.
1: It's a tough basket on the great defender there.
0: Beaver trying to get a stop on the right side. Chen, she scored 12 points in the first half. Her career high is 14. She shoots over Clark at the foul line, misses to the right, boarded by Billings. Yeah. To Clark in the backcourt. Caitlin, kick ahead, right wing. Hull wants three. Front rim, no. Battle for the board, foul on Boston. Beaver bench doesn't like it.
3: Foul number seven, Aaliyah Boston.
1: Yeah, before that shot, Caitlin Chen has made all. She was 5 for 5 before that. She's come off the bench, just been a spurt of energy there. I don't know about this call here. Is Aaliyah Boston now going to the bench, which on her podcast, she talked about how she wants to talk to the refs so that they hear her, so that she uses their first name.
0: Yeah.
1: So you could see on that one, she wasn't too happy about it, but the crash out was coming.
0: The show Post Moves with Candace Parker.
1: Yeah.
0: Caitlin was their guest this week. That was a pretty interesting and fun conversation they had. And now a touch foul called near midcourt against Indiana with 7:07 left in the third. This is a holiday weekend.
1: Literally.
0: It's 500 weekend,
1: yeah.
0: Indy. Everyone's supposed to be in a good mood. And instead, it's an ornery bunch here inside Cambridge Fieldhouse. Sideline out of bounds. Tiffany Hayes driving right. Misses off the backboard. Rebound Hines Allen to Clark. Left sideline. Caitlin, foot on the gas. Goes behind the back. Gets into the red paint. Puts it up. No, but a foul.
1: She got to work to get it, I guess.
0: And Caitlin basically laughing and chuckling out there. Saying, yeah, finally you call it. In our favor. 6:52 to go, third quarter. This game has not had much of a flow or rhythm in this half, but the Fever have been chipping away, and Caitlin sinks the first of two.
1: Well, and these are her first free throws all game. I found that really hard to believe.
0: Came in averaging 5 free throw attempts a game, almost 6.
1: Mm-hmm.
0: Makes the second also. It's a 1-point game after Golden State was up as many as 8 in the first half and led at the half by 7. Fever initially led this game 7-0, but credit the Valkyries for storming back. They're using clock right now. 4 seconds to go on the shot clock. Hayes launches a three up top, and she makes it. Quick restart for the Fever. Caitlin to Sophie, and she's fouled with a layup right of the rim. That was a heck of a pass from Caitlin Clark to Sophie Cunningham. Like a quarterback hitting a receiver in stride, going to the end zone.
1: Nice. Again, nice move by Tiff as she just buries that, but the celebration was just a bit too much. Caitlin Clark's getting the ball. She doesn't need a lot of room. Neither does her teammates. Go get it.
0: 2 free throws for Cunningham. Perfect on the first.
3: Let's go.
0: But yeah, Fever, fastest pace in the league. Valkyries early on this year, but a continuation of last year's slowest pace in the league. I know there's been a lot of talk here in these parts as far as high school basketball goes, whether or not there should be a shot clock. Basically, Golden State's the type of team that if there wasn't a shot clock, they would use more than 24 seconds.
1: Yep.
0: Second free throw for Cunningham, in and out. She had been 9 for 9 this year prior to that. 48-45, Fever defending as they trail. Thornton in front of her bench slings it to Chen near the logo. Chen gets by Cunningham, now sprays it right corner. Charles for three, in and out. Hines Allen was in position for the rebound, lost it. It goes out on the sideline, near side. It was last off the fingertip of a Valkyrie player as Sophie quickly triggers it into Caitlin. Caitlin zooms down the floor, angling towards her team's bench to Hines Allen. She bounces going left, looking for Mitchell. It was deflected away, and then a foul on Hines Allen. Charles was disruptive on defense. They show a replay. And again, it's just The word would be inconsistent as far as the officiating is going tonight. At times, physical play, nothing, and then the ticky-tack stuff gets called.
1: That's what I'm thinking. That's exactly where my mind went. Yeah, it was a foul, but we've seen that 30 times already.
0: 5:40 left, third quarter. Fever behind, 48-45. Cunningham tight on Chen, who passes at midcourt. Hayes is flailing elbows, and they call a foul on the Fever. Now, Caitlin does need to be careful since she got that technical at the end of the half. Here it's her third personal. It was Clark and Mitchell doubling Hayes. Hayes was off balance, flailing and swinging her ponytail, kind of adding to the exaggerated motion. Now Hayes has it up top with Hull on her. Hayes driving left, throws it up wildly, no. Rebound ripped down by Hull. Lexi, turbo speed. Kelsey to Caitlin, logo three, good! In the face of Tiffany Hayes! Timeout, Golden State. Caitlin Clark letting the fans know whose house this is. Tied at 48 with 5:14 to go. We'll take a timeout as well. Gainbridge Fieldhouse is rocking. Fans on their feet. It's level at 48. 5:14 left in the third. 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
0: Fever 48, Valkyries 48 with 5:14 to go in the third quarter inside Gainbridge Fieldhouse. Near sellout crowd here. Close to 17,000. High energy. Fever had been down by as many as 8. They were down 7 at the half. And Caitlin says before the game she's feeling like herself. Back's okay. Looking like it.
1: Yeah. No, she's out here to compete. Love the competitiveness that she has and the challenge she's ready to step up to.
0: She's defending Tiffany Hayes, who drives the left lane. Kicks it right corner. Caitlin Chen for 3. It's good. And so both Caitlins are having a night.
1: Seriously.
0: Shen for Golden State now, a career-high 15 points. Clark picks up the dribble at midcourt, passes to Hines Allen, who got fouled by Leticia Amihir, who dove after the loose ball, but kind of took Hines Allen's legs out in the process.
1: Yeah.
0: That's her second, team's fifth already, just past the midpoint of this quarter. Bonus situation for Indiana. And so the hard-nosed Hines Allen at the line on the left side. Bends and extends. Puts it in.
1: As physical as this game is, it's a good sign they're going to be shooting the rest of the way here.
0: For this quarter. Second one, true. 51-50, Fever within one. 4:45 to go, quarter three. Hayes at the controls for Golden State. Mitchell down in a stance guarding. A switch with a screen, hole on her. Charles gets it, right arc, hand off to Chen. Chen cross-courts it to Hayes. Five on the shot clock, taking the air out of the ball again. Hayes crossover dribble, driving down the lane, misses the lay off the glass. Gets her miss, though. Bounce pass, left perimeter, Chen. Driving against Mitchell. Hangs, can't hit, but a foul. With 4:15 to go in the third. There is six on the shot clock there. So after the offensive rebound, that was like 30 seconds of solid defense.
1: And honestly, I mean, Haylen Chen, you know, you got to give it up to her. She shoots the ball at a high rate. It's really hard to block. But the level of contact on that foul right there isn't even comparable to how Clark is getting counted on the opposite side, especially when she goes to the basket.
0: Well, Chen, coming into tonight, was 4-for-4 at the line this year. Missed the first, makes the second. 52-50. Fever have a chance to tie or take the lead. Hayes guarding Clark. Clark veering towards the bench. Caitlin driving. Whips it up. Got it. Foul on Hayes as CC flexes on her way to the foul line. Has a chance to give the Fever their first lead in the second half.
1: Listen, year three, CC? She's different. We've already seen the Mutombo get that out of here earlier this year. We're seeing a bit more of the flex. We know she knows how to get the crowd involved. Swaggy C.
0: Free throw. Front rim and in. Caitlin's leading all scorers with 18 points. Clark also has six assists, a couple of rebounds, a steal, and a block. 53-52. Fever the lead. Valkyrie's the ball on the right side. Clock ticks down to seven. Short corner right, Charles. Four on the shot clock. Travel. CC on defense. And she motions out the travel call in tandem with the officials.
1: Yep. That was perfectly played there on that defensive end. Just knowing the scouting report.
0: Adrenaline running for Caitlin. The Grand Marshal. Step back. Launches a three right side. Off the rim to the right. And then a foul called against the Fever going for an offensive rebound. Both teams in the bonus. Rest of the quarter. 3:31 in this penultimate period. 53-52. Fever have the lead, but now the Valkyries will have a chance to tie and go up.
1: Yep.
0: Boston Hole and Cunningham were all in the mix there. They call it on Cunningham. And that's her fourth. So Sophie off the bench. 4 points. Charles is the free throw shooter for Golden State. 6'1", seventh-year Maryland alum. Cunningham's got those four fouls now off the bench in 18 minutes. Second one goes down for Charles.
1: Yep.
0: And Golden State retakes the lead 54-53. 3:25 to go in the third. Caitlin, what a pass to a cutting Cunningham. She scores and one. CC with the X-ray vision.
1: I mean, it's one thing to make that pass, right, through multiple bodies in the paint, but making that pass multiple bodies in the paint with the amount of pressure that Clark has on her right now, that was fantastic. Whipped it in there and one chest bump.
0: Dotted it to Sophie, who is going from left to right across the lane. Free throw in and out. Boston, offensive rebound to Hull and the right corner, and they say she stepped out. 12th turnover tonight for the Fever. Both teams, 12 turnovers. Fever 55, Valkyries 54. 3:18 left, third quarter. We've already had a couple of wild, pretty classic games here in this first month of the season inside this field house. Another one brewing now. Fever came up short in those down-of-the-wire games against Dallas and Washington. Hayes driving left with a shake. Passes up top. Salon shot fake. Gets around Timpson. Finger roll layup. No. Out of bounds. Off the Valks. Fever ball with exactly 3 minutes remaining in quarter three. Mitchell in for Clark. So for the Fever, it's Raven Johnson in the backcourt with Mitchell. And Golden State pulls that move that they did last night. Tonight it's Kyla Charles who surprisingly had her shoelace come undone.
1: Yeah. No, that's
0: I
1: Tiffany.
0: Say that sarcastically. You're right, Tiffany Hayes.
1: Yeah.
0: And so the Valkyries using a challenge here to try to get possession. And so we've got 10 seconds right now to step aside and allow our stations to identify themselves here on the Old National Bank Radio Network.
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0: Bree, I don't know what you think. I'd say it'll probably be a successful challenge for the Valkyries.
1: When the camera had, you know, their backs towards the camera, it really did look like it was out the Valkyries, but then they changed. And looks like Aaliyah got it by the fingernail.
0: It was Janelle Salon and Aaliyah Boston both jumping up for the rebound. Salon tapped it, and then it grazed against Aaliyah's right hand.
1: Yeah.
0: And as we get to hear the melodic tunes of the Beatles here, figure that the officials will not let it be, and instead will reverse this call.
1: Yeah,
0: Fever 1-for-1 challenging so far tonight. And this is the first challenge from the Valkyrie, so if they're successful, they get to have another.
1: Yeah. And, I mean, they probably know it. Probably have already seen it.
2: Is successful Golden State basketball. Yeah.
1: You get a chance to catch your breath and come up with the next defensive play.
0: So both teams, since they were successful on the initial challenge, have one remaining. Still got 13 minutes to go in this game. 3 minutes on the third quarter clock. Fever 55, Valkyries 54. It's the Fever 3-2 so far this season. The Valkyries 3-1, including 2-0 on the road. Players are ready, but there's some wetness on the court in the painted area. And so a team attendant comes out to mop up the wetness. Kelsey Mitchell and Aaliyah Boston squeaking the sneakers right there to deem it dry enough. Baseline out of bounds. Hayes lollipops it in to Stokes. Back to Hayes with 7 on the shot clock. Mitchell guarding. Hayes starts to go right. Pulls at the elbow. Jumper brick. Rebound Timpson to Johnson in the backcourt. The rookie right sideline to Boston up high. Left side handoff to Hull. Left around the Boston screen. Pick and pop. Boston directing traffic. Hands off to Mitchell. Left arc. Kelsey fouls. Reaching on Golden State. She'll get a couple free throws here. A chance to add to the lead.
1: Yes. Didn't see what the shot clock was down, but it had to be down, you know, under 10 seconds there.
0: Yeah, it's like 6.
1: Yeah. Just a bailout by Stokes. So she's starting to look into some foul trouble here. She picked up her third.
0: Caitlin leading all scorers with 18. Kelsey, the only other Fever player right now in double figures with 11. And the Ohio State alum arcs it in. Top two scorers for Golden State, by the way. Off the bench, Caitlin Chen and Tiffany Hayes, 16 and 13, respectively.
1: Yeah, they came in. I mean, just flat out played. 31 bench points altogether for the Valkyries. They have been a big part of that as Kelsey Mitchell hits that second free throw.
0: Close to 80% at the line now this year. 57-54 Fever. Remember, Golden State played last night. What's left in their gas tank? Shen, Gainbridge logo, right arc, shot clock at 8. Slings it left side, Hayes, shot clock at 5. Hayes around hole near the rim, scores left of the basket. Tough take, it's 57-56. Now Johnson with a burst right to left. Lost the handle, a steal by Stokes. And the backcourt pass to Williams. Up ahead to Hayes, back to Williams. She has an angle, drives, passes to Stokes. Midi left baseline, in and out, rebound Boston. 1:50 to go, third quarter. Fever ball right to left, up 57-56. Mitchell hands off to Boston, right elbow, passes out on the right wing to Holt. Bounce pass, Boston fakes one way, goes the other, and scores fading away. 59-56, and now AB in double figures with 10.
1: Yeah, don't forget about AB down there. She knows how to bang with the big gals.
0: 90 seconds left, third quarter. Salon got away with an elbow near the logo at midcourt with Hole defending. Hit her in the face. Chen drives left. Shot off glass. No. Boston the rebound. Fever look to run. Like they're at the speedway. Kelsey, hesitation. Drives left. Misses delay. KK taps it. Lexi up top. AB three. Oh, yeah! 62-56 Fever with a minute to go in the third. Relentless in the Rebel Red.
1: Big shot, AB. She says she can do it down low and from the three-point stripe.
0: Everyone involved there. Now Boston defending Williams, who scores over her from the left elbow. How about the poise of the Valkyries on the road?
1: Yeah, that was good.
0: Johnson slows the pace. The rookie guard to Mitchell as a foul is called on the Fever on the offensive side. Caitlin Chen wound up on the floor, coming around a screen. It's on Boston, her third, with 38 seconds to go in the third.
1: Man, just a bailout. Missed it on the big screen, as you can hear the boos.
0: Yeah, like 17,000 others didn't miss
1: it. Yeah, exactly.
0: Veronica Burton back in at point. She's really their standout player.
1: Yeah.
0: Fairly quiet tonight. To Salon, long two over Timpson, and it rattles in. Janelle Salon, the type of player who takes those no-no yes shots. That one trims the Fever lead to two at 62-60. Speaking of Salon, if she's on your team, you don't want her taking it sometimes, but she's a good shot maker.
1: Seriously.
0: Mitchell passes right corner. Johnson wants three. Give her three! The Rook put in the work and drains the tray at 65-60 with 7 seconds left in the third. And then the Fever with a foolish foul. Upon the inbounds pass, Aaliyah in season 4 now, taking on a leadership role, teaching up the rookie Johnson.
1: Yeah, that was...
0: She's the one called for the foul, reaching in on Burton as soon as she caught the inbounds pass. So it's 65-60 Fever, but now Burton will get two free throws on the right side of the court. Burton entering at 87%,
1: yeah.
0: And the first one in, out, and in.
1: Yeah, that was tough. I mean, just looking back at that one, big shot. Again, Raven Johnson came and shot after the game a couple days ago, so a good feel-good three there. Got to be smart on the defensive end.
0: Correct. FYI, the score is wrong on the board inside the arena. It's 65-61. They gave the point to the Fever. Now they fix it. Rebound, Lexi, and she's fouled with 7.8 seconds to go in the quarter. I don't think any time came off the clock there.
1: Yeah, that was quick.
0: Parading from one end to the other here on the eve of the 500 festival.
1: Exactly. As Caitlin comes back out, it was looking like an offense and defensive thing.
0: Indeed.
1: Lexi, ball. Well, kind of. No, not yet.
0: Got to wait until the first free throw is attempted by Hull. Looking to build on the four-point edge. Fever 65, Valkyrie 61. And The first free throw for Hull misses to the right.
1: Yeah.
0: Lexi the other night was perfect at the line,
1: yep.
0: 4-for-4, perfect from 3, 4-for-4. Only other player in franchise history to put up a line like that. Coincidentally, sitting second row of the Fever bench, staff member now, Tully Bevilacqua.
1: Yep.
0: And she took pride in the fact that Lexi joined her in that company. Hull hits on the second. Final 5 seconds now. Third quarter. Burton in a hurry, left to right. Bounce pass right corner. Williams fires. Front rim. No. The Fever were down 7 at the half. They're up 5 now. Going to the fourth. 66-61. We'll check in with Mick and get to the fourth quarter after this. 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
16: Fourth quarter about to start. Fever 66, Valkyrie 61. Mick Tidrow courtside. The WNBA and the Women's National Basketball Players Association have completed and signed the long-form version of their new collective bargaining agreement. The parties announced earlier today the execution of the long-form signals the formal adoption of the transformational agreement that was ratified in late March. Got things rolling. The CBA includes the first comprehensive revenue-sharing model to women's professional sports, including the W's first $1 million salaries. Lots to look forward to when that full version is released. 7-year deal with an opt-out after 2031.
0: All right, thanks, Mick, and thank goodness they got that done, because this is fun, and it would have been terrible if this was delayed or wasn't happening.
1: Agreed.
0: Fever 66, Valkyrie 61, Indiana with a couple of million-dollar-plus players now, and Aaliyah Boston and Kelsey Mitchell. They each have 13 points. Caitlin Clark leading all scorers with 18, her bag still to come.
1: Yeah, it is. One of those games, I'm going to start calling her Comeback Clark, as she's lead the way on a few of these close games and getting a big shot or making the right pass. So doing really, really well right now in the sense of where her mindset is at. So got to keep it up.
0: Caitlin in the game with Raven, Aaliyah, Sophie, and KK. Fever and Rebel Red, right to left. Caitlin at the logo, right around Boston screen. Passes to AB, sends it left corner, Johnson. Five on the shot clock. Johnson drives, Boston wide open. She scores off the backboard, 68-61. Great recognition by Raven with the defensive breakdown.
1: Yep, could have forced it. Recognized that defense was in the zone, just a different look.
0: After the end of the fourth quarter, Fever now matching their largest lead of the night, up by seven. Fatigue could be a factor for Golden State playing their second game in as many nights on the road. Gabby Williams driving middle, misses, rebound Boston to Clark in the backcourt. Here comes Caitlin, speeding down the floor right to left, slowed down by the defense. Skip pass, Cunningham on the baseline. Sophie hands it off, Raven, floater, falls! Largest lead of the night for the Fever, 70-61 with 8:58 to go. Timeout Golden State. And we'll take a timeout here as well. Fever trying to win their third in a row and start a season 4-2 for the first time since the championship year of 2012. We're back after this. 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
0: The Fever have their largest lead of the night, up 70-61 on Golden State with 8:58 to go. 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And remember, whenever the Fever outscore their opponent in the third of any home game this season, you score free medium-sized cheese curds. 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Valkyries ball after their timeout, and they score. Tiff Hayes, nicknamed Tip, scores right Boulevard off the backboard, and it's 70-63.
1: She's been so good today.
0: Caitlin and Aaliyah in the pick and roll game. Spray it left side. Sophie to Raven at the foul line. Passes. Caitlin, catch and shoot. Three! It's a CC three call, and it's 73-63. Fever with 8:14 to go. Foul against Indiana on the right side of the court, on the floor. Against Johnson, but number 22, now has 21 points plus 7 assists tonight. That was her fourth triple.
1: That dialed up three is going to go down as one of the best logos or the best signs that she can have.
0: Yeah, I didn't catch her if she did it there, but she's been doing a new celebration this year on the made threes, like she's taking a phone call.
1: Yep.
0: Right now, Clark defending Charles, who misses a leaner. Rebound, Johnson, outlet, Cunningham. Sophie thought about a transition triple, now seeks help. Underhands it to Hines Allen, to Johnson, to Clark at the logo. Thought about teeing it up.
1: No way.
0: Guarded by Salon. They went at it before. Both got technicals. Caitlin forces a pass, and it leads to a foul on Hines Allen. Caitlin right there acknowledging that that was her bad as she flung a pass into the middle of the paint, and it went really to Golden State, and Hines Allen then was caught in a bad spot and committed the foul.
1: Yep. Looked like she went to pull up for a little bit of heat check action.
0: I'm kind of surprised she didn't shoot from the logo over Salon.
1: Yep.
0: Andy up 10. Hall reaches in at midcourt and forces a jump off.
3: Jump ball.
1: We talk about fatigue. This is what we're talking about. You know, just not making the same crisp passes, not cutting with the same purpose. A lot less one-on-one this half than it was last half. And we have
0: Hayes is down on the floor. Yeah. She's the one who was tied up there with Hull. Hayes is holding the left side of her head. Their athletic trainer, Caitlin Knox, is near the scorer's table at this point, has not stepped on the floor.
1: Yep.
0: Mai Forsberg, the crew chief, coming over to talk with Natalie Nicasse. What'd you see?
1: The knee. So Sophie Cunningham looked like the initial person that was going to tie it up. Raven Johnson came down to help and assist there, and just kind of her knee hit the back of the head.
0: This Valkyries team already without one of their rotation players in Cecilia Zandalassini from Italy, who suffered a concussion in their first game of the season and remains in concussion protocol. And the officials are reviewing here. I don't know what necessarily to see. It was an inadvertent. Like, by the way, hey, you gotta put a quarter in the jar because you said Sophie. It was Lexi.
1: Oh, my bad. Sorry, Lexi girl. I can't.
0: They get confused. I'm kidding because they actually get confused by their coaches from time to time at practice.
1: Hey, that's crazy.
0: And then they laugh about it.
1: Oh my gosh.
0: Well,
1: I didn't even think about that. That was my bad. Sorry, Lexi girl.
0: While we have a moment, a reminder that it takes guts to win and the same courage to do work that changes lives. So join Damar and make a difference for kids with autism and the families who love them. Just visit damar.org today. That's Damar, D-A-M-A-R. This has been a fun Fever Friday game, a feisty one, a physical one.
1: Yep.
0: Five ties, 12 lead changes.
1: Wow.
0: Fever led 7-0, but then Golden State went up as many as 8 by the second quarter. Fever right now up by 10, the biggest lead for either side tonight.
1: Yeah, nope, they have shown a lot of grit, toughness, and resilience on both sides of the ball today. Steph White, who is one of those people who are always striving for greatness, has to sit back when she dissects this film and, be proud and of the fight at the end of the day. There's still some time left. You still got to get out here and finish the job. But, boy, they're taking big strides as the season continues to grow.
0: The officials have stepped away from the monitor at the scorer's table. They're huddled up near midcourt.
1: Yeah.
0: Mai Forsberg, the crew chief, communicating to Kurt Streblo, the PA announcer, and the other members of the table crew. Here's Kurt.
4: After review, there were no additional penalties. Jump ball.
0: As it should have been.
1: Duh.
0: I understand looking out for player safety, but at the end of the day, it is a contact sport to some degree. So, loose ball on the floor. Player's going to dive for it. So now Hayes jumping up against Hull. And it's claimed by the Valkyries in the black and violet. Going left to right. Veronica Burton 8 points, two assists. Goes behind the back, guarded by Johnson. Left elbow, shot clock down at two. A prayer off to the right. Ball battled for, and an offensive rebound for Charles and Golden State. Burton driving left lane, fouled by Clark on the way up. That'll be the fourth on Caitlin. Who, maybe you heard part of that. She said that's not a foul. Probably was.
1: Yeah. I mean, and she got one of those earlier in the game. Her timing is getting really, really good. If you don't have that ball snatched up, she's able to get those hands in there and smack the ball away.
0: Caitlin has actually blocked five shots now in five games this season. Entered tonight tied for the team lead. First free throw good for Burton. You know, we pointed out how the Valkyries, they were playing in New York last night. Yeah. 8 o'clock game. Had a fly overnight.
1: Yeah.
0: Short on rest. Burton buries the second. Another thing, though, with their style of play, they're not a team built to come back. Fever were down 14 last Friday night. They rallied because they're an up-tempo team.
1: Yep.
0: Not the case for Golden State as Charles fouls Clark near the Cambridge logo on the far side of the court. Again, we're opposite the benches. Clark and Charles chirp. Sideline out of bounds. Hold to Clark with Charles on her. Screen from Cunningham. Pick and pop. Sophie gets it. Left arc. Hines Allen posting. She receives. Backing down her defender, Charles. Baby hook, no. Hull almost ripped away the rebound. Hayes then bumped Hull. No whistle. Outlet, Burton, left wing, feeds right block, Thornton scores. That was a pretty pass from Veronica Burton, and it makes it 73-67 with 6:39 to go. And the game, a mini 4-0 run from the Valks, so Steph White calls it timeout. Break of the action. 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
0: Now Hayes has it up top with full honor. Hayes driving left, throws it up wildly, no. Rebound ripped down by Hull. Lexi, turbo speed. Kelsey to Caitlin. Logo three, good! In the face of Tiffany Hayes. Caitlin leading all scorers with 21 points tonight. That was her deepest so far of four threes. And that was her IBEW electric play of the game. IBEW Local 481 proudly powering your community. And CC has powered the Fever to a 73-67 lead with 6:39 left.
1: Man.
0: Glad to have her back.
1: Yeah, seriously. Seriously. See that back is okay today. She got in super early, you know, to put some shots up. So kudos to her.
0: She plays point in the Rebel Red. Guarded again by Hayes. Pick and pop with Sophie. Pumps, drives, has a lane. Finger roll is good. Sophie extends the lead. 75-67 with 6:15 left. A parting of the Red Sea down the middle of the red paint.
1: That's it. That's it. Breakdown from the Valkyries.
0: Burton on the bounce. Left wing. Step back. Three over CC. Splash. The Valkyries, like a gnat, they won't go away.
1: Yeah.
0: It's 75-70. Under six to go. Pull handles to Boston between the rings. Pressured. Caitlin cuts off ball. AB's already got a double-double tonight. Hands it off to Mitchell behind the foul line. Jumper short. Rebound. Tapped out to Cunningham for three. Right wing. Oh, yeah. The Show Me State native showing out. 78-70. Indy with 5.5 left. Burton quickly out of the paint. Sprays it left wing. Solana three. Plank off the heel. And a foul against the Valkyries. As Boston had position, boxing out Thornton.
1: Yeah, that she did. I was looking at the ref on the baseline, and she was getting ready to call it for Valkyries basketball. But that's why you have a team.
0: Fever ball. 5:20 left. 8-point lead. CC right to left across the logo. Back and down Hayes. Cunningham sets a screen. Pass to Boston. She dropped it. Stolen by Golden State. Charles surges across the logo. Pick it up. Speed. Right side layup. No, but a foul on Holt. Pauses the clock with 5:05 remaining. 3 on Lexi tonight. 4 against the Fever. So the next one going forward puts the Valkyries into the bonus. This is a shooting foul as it is. So yeah. Charles with a pair on the right side. A near sellout crowd tonight. Close to 17,000. And the first free throw is good.
1: 5:05 left. Got to figure out how to finish this game. And again, doing it aggressively without fouling. What does that look like?
0: School's out for a lot of kids now. They're making noise. Second free throw for Charles. Pure. Fever 78. Valkyrie 72. Halfway through the fourth quarter. Fever front court left. Mitchell blow by. No bucket, but a foul. And she was driving on the left baseline, got hacked by Burton. They may have bumped heads.
1: Mm-hmm.
0: Good sportsmanship by Kelsey, who was the one fouled there, to come over and make sure that Burton's okay. They're each holding their head.
1: Yeah. Maybe got her in the mouth a little bit. Fun fact, Veronica Burton, when her and I were over in Poland, she actually had to be sent home right after the break. That last game, she got clocked in the mouth, and her tooth got shoved up her gums a bit.
0: Ugh.
1: Yeah. And so now she's very, very sensitive with her teeth.
0: I bet. Well, she's got football toughness. Her brother Austin was actually Purdue's quarterback for the 2021 and 2022 season, at least parts of it there. Her dad once played quarterback at Northwestern.
1: Yep.
0: Her mom was a Big Ten champion swimmer at Northwestern. Sisters played college basketball.
1: Yep.
0: Mitchell makes both. It's 80-72 Fever. 4:50 left in the game. Charles at the foul line driving on Clark. Floats a pass to the right wing to Hayes. Shot clock down to 7. Burton bombs away, 3 short. Offensive rebound bobbled by Golden State. Out of bounds, Fever ball. Charles couldn't hang on to it under duress. Now Caitlin will walk it down the floor, right to left, trying to add to an 8-point advantage. 4:27 remaining. Clark passes to Boston. Foul line extended right. AB back to the basket, backing down Stokes, trying to spin, fades near the left elbow, off the heel, and then a foul in the fight for the rebound. It's on the Valkyries. Cunningham wound up in a sandwich situation.
1: Yeah.
0: couple of black jerseys on either side of her as she fell to the floor. It'll be a sideline out of bounds for Indiana.
1: Oof, she's limping pretty bad there.
0: Both teams will be in the bonus going forward. Inbound, Caitlin has it on the F of Fever.

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1: At the elbow, towards the right block, hangs and can't hit, in and out off the window. Boston, yet another rebound, her 13th of the night, and she's fouled by Burton. AB will shoot two on the other end with 3:44 left. As the Fever have an opportunity for insurance.
2: Yep, where you got to capitalize. Free throws. Always been so important. It's one of those things where, you know, they're free. You got to knock them down and lock in and finish this game.
3: At the line for your Fever, number seven.
1: Boston practices Boston. Her form. Receives the ball. A bounce, a spin, another bounce, and the free throw is good. 81-72.
2: I always like how she turns around as if she's shooting a no basket, just a form shot to the other basket. Just a refocus.
1: And the 24-year-old second, nothing but net. Lead back up to 10 for Indy. Burton handoff to Hayes up high, driving left, and a foul on Hull.
2: So this is why it's so frustrating. It is the inconsistency.
1: Yeah.
2: That, I mean, yeah, it was probably a foul, but the things that need to happen in order for the guards, Caitlin Clark specifically, have to do to go get a foul when they go downhill is just night and day.
1: Hayes knocks down the first of her two as Freddie Fever holds up a Golden Navy sign that reads noise, yet it's not enough. No. To distract Hayes, who hits a second. 82-74, 3.5 minutes left. Caitlin bounce pass Kelsey. Left perimeter to Aaliyah up high. Lexi cutting. Aaliyah passes to Sophie. One more. Left corner. Mitchell drives into the paint. Passes up top to Aaliyah. Looking for Sophie. Left corner. Four on the shot clock. Sophie drives. Misses. AB put back. No. Rebound corralled by Thornton. She's doubled. And it's a jump ball. The Fever have been relentless tonight.
2: Yep. Now, two Fever players were on the ball there. Do they get to choose who gets to do the jump ball? Because,
1: yeah, you would choose Aaliyah.
2: Right. Aaliyah's
1: the one taking it.
2: As opposed to Sophie.
1: Boston against Thornton. Fever win it. Caitlin holds. Just over 3 minutes to go. Fever up eight. Pick and roll with Boston. Power dribble. Right post. Well defended by Stokes. Skip it, Sophie. One more. Kelsey. Left corner. Guarded by Thornton. Kelsey's got the quickness. Step back three. Off to the left. Rebound Golden State. They're down by eight. Less than 3 minutes to go. Charles. Euros in the paint. Misses off glass. Rebound Boston. She's got 14 boards tonight. A season high. The Grand Marshal on the dribble. Around a Boston screen, pick and roll, at the foul line, AP knocks it down. 10-point lead, 2.5 minutes to go, 84-74.
2: This is a team that wants to play fast, but it was a good idea to slow up the tempo there and get a good shot.
1: Half court for Golden State, right side, Sophie reaching in on Burton, and a foul called. Caitlin has her hands together in a praying motion as the Dowling Catholic High School alum is trying to tell the officials.
2: Please, I'm begging you. And she said it every time I drive. Like, oh, that's not good. That's not good. I'm not going to say anything else about the ref, though.
1: First free throw good for Burton. Up to 14 points. Golden State now 18 for 22 at the line. That's 81%. Fever have shot a few fewer free throws. They're 16 of 19 for 84%.

0: Beaver, though, shooting it better from the floor, 46% versus 39%. And the Fever have made 10 threes to the Valkyries, 7.
1: Yeah.
0: Second one there, you heard it. It's 84-76, 2:10 to go. Timpson into the game. She gets it from Mitchell. And then Clark called for a foul, setting a screen away from the ball. As a Valkyries player ran into her, Burton, and wound up on the ground. Caitlin says, that's so bad. And the officials are going to the monitor. We are going to McTidrow courtside.
2: Yeah, John, well, CC being back today after missing last game earlier this calendar year before the season started, ESPN did a story with talking about Caitlin Clark and just the health of her being back this year. And she had said that I'd put together a pretty incredible stretch of never missing a game in my career. And the fact is, when you're a professional athlete, it's going to happen at some point. It's taught me to be more than I probably ever learned over the course of my career, of just being honest with myself and how to take care of my body, how to get it right, how to stay healthy, and then just taking time for yourself. And she said being hurt is an incredibly isolating thing, and you don't really understand it until you go through it. And GM Amber Cox flew to Team USA's FIBA World Cup tournament to see CC play before the WNBA season started. And it was a meaningful action for CC for the first time in about 8 months. And of course, all Caitlin Clark did was win a tournament MVP in that action. And obviously she's only missed one game this year, but she's detailed how it has been going through some of those injuries last year throughout her career.
3: Yeah, it's tough. I mean, you're at the pro level. You know, there's some physical play. I, too, was a player that just, I was allergic almost to the training room. I thought that was cool to, you know, not have to get ice after practice or treatment or massages. And, yeah, well, when you think about it, especially the older that you get, that just becomes part of your routine. You got to take care of your body, you got to get the proper rest, and you have to have better nutrition to play at your very best. And when you're doing those things and taking care of that, you can see the level of play just skyrocket.
0: And led by CC tonight, the Fever have an 84-76 lead with 2:07 to go. Currently have an official review. By the way, speaking of USA basketball, an interesting element to this matchup, Fever head coach Stephanie White, an assistant with USA Basketball, as is Natalie Nicasse, Golden State's head coach. They'll have the FIBA World Cup coming up in September over in Germany.
3: Yeah, no, that's awesome. Able to play the letters across your chest. That's what you do. That's what you play for.
4: All right, so after review, the foul has been upgraded to a flagrant foul, penalty 1.
0: Caitlin setting a screen and might have had the right elbow go towards the chest of Veronica Burton. And so it's upgraded, you heard, to a flagrant 1. And it's 5 fouls on Clark, so she's one away from fouling out. Burton now misses the free throw to the right. Based off her body language, though, Burton is complaining that she didn't think that they were ready yet. This is an odd situation.
3: Yeah,
0: why did she take it, though, if she didn't think they were
3: And the Fever set? Weren't even on the floor yet. Why would you give her the ball? Are they redoing it? They're redoing
0: There's
3: it.
0: There's utter confusion right now.
3: They're redoing it.
0: Caitlin's trying to get Steph's attention right now to question what the officials are doing. The officials have congregated on the Cheez-It logo and the red paint on the right side.
3: What?
0: And they are going to let Veronica Burton have another crack at this.
3: If she would have made it, would this still be happening?
0: So she gets 2 free throws in this spot. And now the second one rims in. But really, it was the third one as the first one got negated.
3: Why would you take... I've never seen a practice shot.
0: Yeah, we don't like to pile on, but the work of the crew tonight has left something to be desired. Anyway, 2:07 to go in the game. Fever 84, Valkyries 78. They're still lurking. Sideline out of bounds near their bench into Chen, who had a big first half. The second-year guard drives around Clark and banks it in. Caitlin, you know, with 5 fouls against her, was a little bit soft in that situation.
3: Yep.
0: And now It's a four-point game with under 2 minutes to go. 84-80. Clark dribbling near midcourt, pressured, passes to Boston right arc, and she got bumped by Hayes.
1: Yeah.
0: Boston had passed it to Hull, who made a three, but it came after the whistle.
1: Yep.
0: Near sellout crowd, close to 17,000 here, so not everyone could hear that whistle.
1: Yeah. Now you see Coach Stephanie White talking with the official that took back that free throw. But that was a good point, John. Caitlin Clark, five fouls. She gets one more. She's done. Got to have that backside help. And good awareness there by Caitlin Chen.
0: String music for Boston's first free throw attempt. Big night for AB. 20 points, 14 rebounds. Her career high for rebounds is 16. Set a couple years ago. Too strong on the second. Rebound Stokes for Golden State. They got to go. 1:45 left in the game. They're down by five. Chen on a jog left to right across the logo. Guarded by Clark. Wild shot. Air ball. Rebound Boston. Her 15th of the night. To Clark in the backcourt.
5: No.
0: 90 seconds left. Fever ball up by five. Each team with two timeouts left. 10 on the shot clock. Caitlin orchestrating. Skip pass is intercepted by Salon. 1:15 to go. Burton left to right. Passes to Salon. Tees up a three. Brick, offensive rebound, left elbow. Stokes back to Salon. Gives it to Chen. 10 on the shot clock. 1:05 left in the game. Clark defending Chen, who misses the layup. Rebound Boston. She matches a career high with 16 rebounds. And Caitlin fouled near midcourt by the veteran Hayes.
1: Yep. There it is. It's good straight up defense. Again, Caitlin Chen, she recognizes that Caitlin Clark, a lot of Caitlin's going on right now, that Caitlin Clark is on her. So yeah, that's the right decision to go ahead and go to the basket. But when you're just slinging it up with a prayer, you're actually doing more harm than good. You got to go into the body or make somebody else guard you.
0: It's not really her game as Caitlin misses a free throw. Not only for the first time tonight, she was 3 for 3, but on the season, she started out 26 for 26.
1: Yes.
0: 58 seconds remaining. Fever up five. Caitlin's got a chance to make it six, and Clark does just that.
6: Defense! Defense!
0: Chen, not really a scorer. Now she's guarded by Mitchell. A switch. Clark on her. 49 seconds to go in the game. Hayes pass in the paint. Intercepted by Cunningham. Up ahead to Mitchell. And the front court, they reach in and foul. With 41 seconds left.
1: Good defense, way to be in the right position at the right time.
0: One of the souvenir foam balls that were launched into the crowd earlier tonight wound up on the court, and Caitlin just showed off her arm strength, tossing it towards the top row of the lower bowl behind the scorer's table.
1: Man.
0: Meanwhile, Kelsey Mitchell at the free throw line on the left side. And Southpaw puts it in.
1: There it is.
0: Now Caitlin will get a rest. Raven Johnson in. Boston gets a breather also. Yep. Timpson in.
1: Offense defense is a defensive lineup right here.
0: And Mitchell second. Rainbows in. Timeout Golden State with 41 seconds to go. It's 88-80. And again, to be fair to the Valkyries, they're not at full strength really in a couple of ways. They have, frankly, a pretty ridiculous schedule where they had a full week without a game and then wind up playing one in New York and one in Indiana consecutive nights.
1: Yep.
0: Fever won't complain, though. Later this season, they'll have a situation where they go from New York to Chicago back-to-back. It is what it is,
1: yeah.
0: But in any case, Valkyries also without a couple of players who figure to be in their rotation. So it'll be fun next week when these teams play again.
1: Woo!
0: In San Francisco
1: in
0: at Chase Center on Thursday night. That'll be the next game for the Fever. They'll have time to recover in between.
1: Yeah, they will.
0: Golden State, they play Connecticut on Monday. But yeah, a little bit of chippiness to this one. We'll see what carries over next week.
1: I agree. I mean, like you said, Fever travel out to the Bay.
3: to face it in their home turf, and that place is wild. I remember last year, our first actual road game, I would say, would be in San Francisco as they come out. That crowd is ridiculously loud. So they're going to have to band together. They know it's going to be physical. Looks like this one's closing in. They still got to finish the game, but it looks like this one is closing in. Valkyries are going to take this one personally and be ready for them again on next Thursday.
0: Yeah, an awesome crowd here tonight. Almost a sellout. Almost 17,000 fans.
3: Wow.
0: Here on this race weekend in Indy.
3: Yeah.
0: Valkyries advance the ball after their timeout. So inbounding near their bench. Fever have Johnson, Cole Cunningham, Mitchell, and Timpson. Inbound goes to Burton. Left arc, driving towards the left block. Fade away against Hull, misses. And then a foul, I believe, against Raven Johnson, the guard who is trying to box out the forward, Janelle Salon, who had a distinct height advantage. And Johnson was a little overly aggressive there. So it's her fourth foul, two free throws for Salon, native of France.
3: Yeah.
0: Gets the orange and white ball, and bullseye on the free throw.
5: Hines Allen
0: now in for Johnson as the Fever have a bigger lineup now. Clark and Boston remain out with 33 seconds to go. Second free throw also good for Salon. Timeout now, Steph White. With 33 seconds to go, it's 88-82.
3: Been a lot of good basketball on both sides today. Gonna be a lot of treatment and bumps and bruises coming off of this one, but overall, really excited about the fight that I see in on that Indiana Fever side. I think they're doing a really good job banding together. I understand adversity is one of those things. They can't control the refs. They can't control sometimes that those shots are going in and out. And we've seen both of those take place today, and they were still able to overcome. So I like that.
0: Each team with one timeout left here for the duration. By the way, as far as all the effort tonight, Caitlin has played 32 minutes. That's the most of anyone in the game. Kelsey, 31. Aaliyah, 30. Sophie, 28 off the bench. For the Valkyries, trying to manage the back-to-back on the road.
3: Yep.
0: No one has played more than 28 minutes.
3: Much well-reserved rest coming, but that's one of those things. I know for a fact that off day, that rest day is tomorrow. I would go all out, leave nothing on the floor.
0: Caitlin back in now. 33 seconds to go. Fever ball up six. Cunningham inbounds to Mitchell. Gets it to Clark. And as Mitchell was passing, she was fouled. With 30 seconds left. Fifth foul on the Valkyries point guard. Total tonight, 26 fouls against the Fever. And 22 against the Valks.
5: Mitchell.
0: Mitchell's first money.
3: Wow.
0: And free throw wise now. With the next one for Mitchell, both teams will have attempted 27. 30 seconds to go, 89-82. Fever lead. Now 90-82.
3: Perfect. 11 for 11 for Kelsey Mitchell at the free throw line.
0: Yeah, on a night when she hasn't made a three, still has 19 points.
3: Wow.
0: Reset timeout being used by the Valkyries. That means they don't huddle up, but they get to advance the ball. So inbounding on the sideline near their bench. Hayes flings it into Salon, corner three, no. Hole skies for the rebound. It's loose. Hole with it on the deck, and a foul against Golden State with 24 seconds left.
1: It is.
0: So, would not have suspected this for most of the first half when the Fever offense was having a tough time against the Valkyries with the best rated defense in the league.
1: But
0: well, the Fever only had 19 points in the first quarter, only 37 at the half. And yet, they're getting close to their season average of 94 points after all. And they are way past what Golden State was allowing through its first four games, just 74 points per.
1: Yep. That 29-point third quarter, phenomenal for the Indiana Fever and because of the Kurds. Let's not forget what's most important, Nedgeland.
0: Ball short on the first free throw. Her second. Too strong. Rebound Golden State. They have one timeout left. There's 20 seconds to go. They're down by eight. Hayes in a hurry. Finger roll no. Johnson rips down the rebound. Passes to Cunningham. And the Fever can dribble it out. Shot clock off. The greatest party in the W tonight at Gainbridge Fieldhouse. A near sellout crowd. And on this 500 weekend, the Fever remain in victory lane in the Rebel Red. They rally and beat the Valkyries. Final score, Indiana 90, Golden State 82.
1: Phenomenal. I have a lot to say for the postgame, so make sure you stick around. But one of the best things about it, it's the first time they had an opportunity to beat the Golden State Valkyries, and we were here to witness it. So a lot of fun. Coming out, that team is scrappy, they're tough. We're going to see them in the less than a week. We've got to tune up some things, but there were some great things that were working, so really excited about that.
0: Here's Caitlin with Olivia West. We're going to have Kelsey Mitchell with Mick Tidrow here in a moment. They're ready to go.
2: Kelsey, congratulations on the win here today. That's three straight wins for the Indiana Fever. How would you describe this stretch?
5: You can hear the crowd right now. I think it describes us as a whole. I think the team camaraderie all the way from just making it ugly and just playing hard. I think that we played hard the last couple games, and I think the result of that is winning, you know.
2: Down eight in the first half. Kelsey, what changed in the second half?
5: I think it's a pride thing. I think it's a passion thing. I think we all loved it, and, you know, going into the next half, you know, you got to make changes. And I think for us, it was just about taking pride in the defensive end. I think once we got defensive stops, you guys was able to see us be our best selves.
2: You mentioned the defensive end. Golden State was the top-ranked defense entering today. How would you say that you were able to break past it as a unit today?
5: I'm very proud of us. We're trying to keep it popping, trying to keep it moving as much as possible. Let the shot find the right person. But then support each other. Be a good teammate, and let's let the game flow, man.
2: Thanks, Kelsey. Congratulations.
5: Appreciate you, brother.
0: Thank you, Kelsey. Thank you, Mick. No one chugging any milk, but the Fever get the win here over the Valkyries. How about this? The Fever are now 4-2. It's their best six-game start since 2012, the year when they went on to win the WNBA title.
1: Woo! Yes, yes. And so much has changed since then, and being able to see where the Indiana Fever was at and are at now. This fan, like Caitlin said, is absolutely phenomenal. I love the energy. It's a hard place to play. They got to keep on showing up and showing out. But for good signs, if we continue to go down this path, and, you know, there's still some things to fix, we're going to be super dangerous. If we're getting wins right now the way we're getting wins, shooting, I mean, having more than 90 points a game is insane. So if they can continue to do that, tune up some things, it's going to be a good season for them.
0: Amen to that. Well, hopefully everyone has a fun and safe and thoughtful Memorial Day weekend. 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
2: Tonight, the Indiana Fever win it 90-82 over the Golden State Valkyries. Three straight wins for the Fever and 4-2 on the season for the first time since 2012. Mick Tidrow with you here from GameBridge Fieldhouse, downtown Indianapolis, to wrap up a Friday night in which the Indiana Fever win it by a final of 90-82. Bria Goss joins us here on postgame. Bria, appreciate your time, and Fever win it for the third straight time.
1: Yeah, this was fantastic. A lot of emotions in this game. Again, the resilience is the thing that I want to start with first. I really like how they were able to pick each other up and really have each other's back through and through. That fight, that grit. It doesn't always have to be pretty, but it has to be gritty. And I think that's exactly what they showed tonight. And again, big up to the Fever fans as they were loud and super intense in this game that I think really gave them the jump and that fire to get this one done. So huge kudos to you guys.
2: Bria, you heard Kelsey Mitchell postgame just talking about, can you hear it in here? Just the environment, and you just mentioned it there. And at the end of that game, you could really feel the energy. How much do you feel like that helps, especially during a four-game home stretch?
1: I mean, it's huge. It's huge. I'm telling you. It's one thing, and I've seen it. I've seen this place when it was pretty empty in that level of play to where it is now. It's loud. It's exciting. Every game feels like a playoff game. So, again, these Fever fans, there's something serious. When these other teams get into this building, they're going to have to feel it, and they're going to have to feel all, what's this hold, 18,000, 19,000 of us? I don't know, but every single seat.
2: 90-82, the final score. The Indiana Fever win it over Golden State, 90-82. Bria, three games in a row for this Fever team after a heartbreaking loss to start the homestand.
1: Yep.
2: But you look at what they've done the last three games. When you put it all together, how would you describe what this stretch has been?
1: Oh, man. I think it's been needed. And I think the one word that comes to mind is growth, okay? And where they were at, especially defensively, just a few games ago back when they played against Dallas to what they are showing signs of now, they're making in-game adjustments. They're trying to execute plans. They're moving with that purpose. They're closing out on shooters. There's still some things that are still need to be tuned up. So it's not perfect yet, but we're going to stay on it. And that just shows me that it can work. They can be coached. It is going to get better, especially if that chemistry continues to grow as well.
2: And Bria, the three ball sort of dropped. Talked about that at halftime with the percentage that they had, ending up at 38% today. Did you just see them continue to move the ball around and have those open looks?
1: Yeah, like I said, that those first 20 minutes, I think they were still really good shots. They just didn't go down. So you can't let that confidence waver. You got to still be able to step right into your shot and find your rhythm. And you don't find your rhythm by not shooting. Of course, you know, if you just have one of those nights, you got to find it in other ways, which they did. They were able to get that free throw line. And shot 29 free throws, but coming back and seeing that ball go through once and twice and three times, like, you start feeling yourself. You feel good.
2: 6 days between now and the next game, and it's against Golden State on the road. You guys will be there, of course, for Fever and Valkyries. After a three-game win streak, you have that stretch. You said it right there at the end that, hey, you've got that time off. Go all the way. Go all in for these last couple of minutes of the action, and that's what the Fever did. But you look at these next couple of days, what do you think it looks like for the Fever before they go back out west?
1: Of course, you got some rest days. You might come in and stretch or get some shots up. I know Steph White is going to come back with a lot of energy when they do come back to practice. So it's not like days off, because, you know, you're still going to practice hard. But you do have that time, you know, still in your own bed and not have to worry about travel. You can go and, get what you need, whether that's, you know, talking to the therapist or getting some extra treatment or, you know, hot tub, cold tub, or whatever the case may be. So you have that opportunity to do so, and they're pros. They know what they need at this point. Go get it.
2: Indiana Fever 90-82 win over the Golden State Valkyries. Bria, last one for you. Aaliyah Boston, 29 minutes, put up ridiculous numbers today, 20 points, 16 rebounds, four of those on the offensive end, plus minus of 15, 8 of 15 from the field. What'd you see from her today?
1: A little bit of everything. Okay, there's like what you said. That is Aaliyah Boston in her totality. Is she continues to grow her game. I don't know why I come back every year surprised. I really don't. At this point, the sky is the limit for that player, and she's starting to really reach out and go and be more comfortable behind the arc, and we're going to keep on seeing it. But her in-game presence is a factor on offense and on defense, and she was just relentless on the board. She knows that that's something that they need in order to be successful, and she played 30 minutes. You might not want to keep on playing that and getting it done, but she was able to go and do whatever the team needed her to do, and that's exactly what she did.
2: 90-82, Indiana defeats Golden State. Yes. Aaliyah Boston, a huge piece of that with another double-double on her night. Bria, appreciate you as always. Thank you.
1: Yes, thanks so much. Have a good one.
2: That's Bria Goss joining us here post-game at 90-82. The Fever defeat the Golden State Valkyries. Let's go ahead and pause 10 seconds for station ID. 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
2: Final score inside Gainbridge Fieldhouse, the Indiana Fever 90, Golden State Valkyries 82 is the Fever wrap of a four-game homestand with three straight wins. Mick Tidra with you here on full postgame coverage. You heard from John and Bria during the course of the game. Let's hear how the Fever won this one by a final score of 90-82.
0: Time to hoop in Indy. The ball is tipped. We're underway. Aaliyah taps it back to Caitlin. She looks locked in. She's guarded by Kyla Charles. Bounce pass, Mitchell right wing. Downhill drive. Scores from the right side with the left hand. Short corner left. Charles. Shot off glass. No. Rebound. Boston to Clark in the backcourt. Caitlin crosses over. Eyes up the rim. Fires a three. And buries it. At the end of one, it's a one-point lead for Indiana. Fever, 19. Valkyries, 18. Caitlin finds Hines Allen. One more. Sophie, right wing, three. Yes! Boston regathers. Passes to Clark. Three left wing. CC dials it up from deep. Clark now driving into the paint. Corner kick, hole to Boston left arc. To Cunningham, right side, back to Boston. Kicks left corner. Lexi tees up a three. Got it! The half. Fever down 44-37 against the Valkyries. Caitlin right perimeter. Charles reaches in. Caitlin doubled. Passes to Lexi up top for three. Nothing but net. Now Hayes has it up top with full honor. Hayes driving left. Throws it up wildly. No. Rebound ripped down by Hull. Lexi. Turbo speed. Kelsey to Caitlin. Logo three. Good! In the face of Tiffany Hayes. Fever have a chance to tie or take the lead. Hayes guarding Clark. Clark veering towards the bench. Caitlin driving. Whips it up. Good and one. Chen drives left. Shot off glass. No. Boston the rebound. Fever look to run. Like they're at the speedway. Kelsey, hesitation, drives left, misses the lay. KK taps it. Lexi up top. AB3. Oh, yeah. The Fever were down 7 at the half. They're up 5 now. Going to the fourth. 66-61. Caitlin and Aaliyah in the pick and roll game. Spray it left side. Sophie to Raven at the foul line. Passes. Caitlin catch and shoot. 3. It's a CC 3 call. And it's 73-63. Fever with 8:14 to go. Full handles to Boston between the rings. Pressured. Caitlin cuts off ball. AB's already got a double-double tonight. Hands it off to Mitchell behind the foul line. Jumper short. Rebound. Tapped out to Cunningham for three right wing. Oh, yeah. The Show Me State native showing out. And on this 500 weekend, the Fever remain in victory lane. In the Rebel Red, they rally and beat the Valkyries. Final score, Indiana 90, Golden State 82.
2: And that's how it sounded via John and Bria. The Indiana Fever have now won three straight games to end the four-game homestand, and they do it over the Golden State Valkyries 90-82. More postgame coverage coming your way next here from Gainbridge Fieldhouse on the Old National Bank Radio Network.
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2: Final score inside Gambridge Fieldhouse, Indiana Fever 90, Golden State 82 as the Fever knock off the Valkyries. They'll meet again on May 28th in California next time they'll link up. That's the next game for the Indiana Fever, while Golden State has another one mashed in between today and that May 28th day. Mick Tidrow with you inside Gambridge Fieldhouse here on post-game coverage. Indiana 90 and Golden State 82 here today. Final rundown of the box score as the ball was really flowing there in the third quarter for the Fever. 29-17, that's where they really took over. 24-21 victory in the fourth quarter as well. Second half dominance for the Fever, 90-82 in total. And that comes after they had a 19-18 lead after one quarter. And then Golden State, 26-18, outscoring the Fever in the second quarter. Valkyries had the halftime lead, led by as many as eight in that first half. And as you heard Kelsey Mitchell talk about, the way of just staying with it, chip away, pop the passes, make sure you're taking the open shots. That led to that big third and fourth quarters for the Fever here today. Leading scorer for the Fever, Caitlin Clark, 22 points, 9 assists today, 4 of 9 from three-point land, 7 of 15 in total from the field. Also had a steal and a couple of rebounds on the ledger for Caitlin Clark. Aaliyah Boston, we talked about it with Berea, but a double-double for the first time this season. 20 points, 16 rebounds on 8 of 15 shooting, and she did that all in 29 minutes of action. So a dominant performance for Aaliyah Boston. 4 offensive rebounds and 12 defensive boards and a plus 15 plus minus, which was the best of the day for anybody on the floor. So incredible work from Boston and Clark. And then he had Kelsey Mitchell, 19 points, 11 of 11 from the free throw line. She was the closer today. Helped Indiana in that fourth quarter win it 90-82 with those free throws down the stretch. Lexi Hull went for 7 points in 24 minutes today, 4 rebounds and a couple of assists for Hull. And then Sophie Cunningham off the bench, 28 minutes, 11 points, 4 of 8 from the field and 2 of 5 from three-point land. And she had a big second half, Sophie Cunningham did. A couple of threes, made some passes, and helped open up the offense as well for the Indiana Fever. She finishes with 11. Monique Billings had 2 points, 3 rebounds, and Maisha Hines-Allen with 2 points. Raven Johnson, excellent work off the bench. 7 points, 15 minutes, 3 of 5 from the field, and had 2 rebounds, 2 assists in her day for the Indiana Fever in that 90-82 victory. In total, from a team perspective, 46% from the field for Indiana, and 38% from 3, 10 of 26 on the downtown ledger, and then 22 of 29 for the free throw line at 76% for Indiana today to help lead to that 8-point victory. So free throws played a critical part in the Fever winning today, and they hit a 76% clip after going perfect last game. They hit 22 more free throws in this one. On the Valkyrie side, led in scoring by Burton as a starter with 17 points, had only 3 assists and 3 rebounds. Off the bench, though, Chen and Hayes, 18 and 19 points respectively, both hit 7 field goals to lead their offense. And then Thornton, 10 points and 2 rebounds for the Valkyries. He had Stokes and Charles, each with 7 rebounds and 4 steals from Gabby Williams, but she was held in check. Only 6 points on 2 of 8 shooting in this one for the Valkyries. It was Indiana 90, Golden State 82, as the Fever have now won three consecutive games and improved to 4-2 on the season, which is their best start since 2012 in that championship run. Final score, 90-82. We'll have an out-of-town scoreboard when we come back. Indiana Fever defeat the Golden State Valkyries. This is Fever Basketball on the Old National Bank Radio Network.
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2: Indiana Fever have now won three straight games, 90-82 over the Golden State Valkyries here tonight from Gainbridge Fieldhouse in downtown Indianapolis. 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Eddie Garrison back in our network studios. Scott Fenstermaker, our engineer, and John and Bria had the call of the victory. So we've talked about what Indiana did here today. Let's go ahead and take a look at the out-of-town scoreboard away from Indianapolis. Only one other game was in action simultaneously the whole time as the Fever and Valkyries game. It was the Dream taking down the Wings 86-69. The Dream are now 3-1 on the season. Wings fall to 3-3, but it was a big time fourth quarter for the Dream, outscoring the Wings 23-11 to pick up that win. They also had a 19-9 lead after the first quarter. Wings tried to make a push there in the third quarter with a 27-19 win in that frame, but it was ultimately the Dream moving to 3-1. The Sun and the Storm are currently in action almost at the end of the first quarter. The Sun lead 19-16 over the Storm. Each of those teams with one victory on the season trying to pick up their second victory on the young year. The Sky and Lynx meet up tomorrow at 1 o'clock. Fire and Tempo, 6 p.m. tip-off. And then the Sparks and Aces meet up at 8 o'clock in a matchup out west. Sunday brings three more games. Mercury and Dream, 3 o'clock. Wings and Liberty, 3:30. 6 o'clock, Mystics and Storm there. And then Monday has Fire, Liberty, Sun, and Valkyries before the slate begins throughout the rest of the week. And then, of course, Indiana doesn't have another game until they take on this Golden State team Thursday, May 28th. That's a 10 p.m. Eastern time start out there in San Francisco at the Chase Center for the Fever and Valkyries. It will be a rematch of tonight, where the Fever moved to 4-2 after a 90-82 victory over this Golden State team. And again, this was a highly anticipated matchup. Golden State came in 3-1. Fever were 3-2. Indiana trying to get to 4-2 for the first time in 14 years, and mission accomplished in that regard for this Indiana Fever squad. 90-82, the final score, as the Fever win it again. More double digits, more 20-plus point scores on the Fever's score book. It's 22 points from Caitlin Clark, 20 from Aaliyah Boston. Boston with her first double-double on the season. And when you look at Aaliyah Boston's box scores this year, she's only missed the one game, 20-16, 24-8, 23-4 in the opener. So three of the five that she's played has put up at least 20 points. So Aaliyah Boston has been on fire, as has Caitlin Clark, highlighted today with 22 points. But she scored at least 20 in all games today, highlighted by a 32 outpour against Washington. And Clark now has two double-doubles on the year. But you look at what she's done. She's had at least 20 points and 7 assists in every single game for the Fever. Started with 20 and 7 against Dallas, 24 and 9, then 32 and 10, 21 and 10. And tonight, a cool, calm, collected 22 points and 9 assists. So Clark, one of the top 5 scorers in the entire league, is doing it again, leading all scorers to 22 points. Final score, 90-82. Indiana defeats Golden State to win 3 straight ball games. 6 days away, they'll take on this Golden State team again in San Francisco. John and Bria will have the call of that one out west. We'll be in studio with Eddie Garrison. And for Eddie, John, and Bria, and our engineer, Scott Fenstermaker, I'm Mick Tidrow, saying so long here from Gainbridge Fieldhouse in downtown Indianapolis. The Fever win it 90-82. You've been tuning in to Indiana Fever basketball on the Old National Bank Radio Network.
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0: $2.8 million to study fighting hamsters, $11 million on cat constipation, $2.4 million to see if monkeys gamble. 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Campus reform is exposing this waste, calling out taxpayer-funded grants that embarrass our institutions. 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Campus reform will keep shining a light, holding wasteful programs accountable. 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
12: $100,000, which is a pretty good prize. For a very short amount of your time and probably some assistance from ChatGPT. The amount of ChatGPT ideas is going to be through the roof. Come up with a funny political party name, I imagine, will be put into that program a lot. House Republicans have scrapped a vote to rein in Trump's war effort in Iran. That's at least the headline in Axios. The House did decide to go ahead and not vote on something that would have essentially forced congressional approval for President Trump to keep going in his conflict with Iran. What matters about that statement, and I guess the fact that I said it twice there, is that I think we're nearing the end of this thing. I do. I've been saying that for a while, and I've been wrong for a while, and I'll admit that I've been wrong for a while on that. But I just don't believe that if we wait long enough that Iran will continue to behave as though they're in a position of strength when they're obviously not. There has to be a moment where they eventually acknowledge that we're not going to be pressured through some sort of media campaign against us to get out of this thing poorly. We're going to, now that we're here, get out of this thing in a valuable way to us that involves no nuclear capabilities for them. All the enriched uranium given to us here in the United States, and President Trump has said he's not sure if he'd dispose of it. Probably, but maybe not, is essentially his reaction there. But I think that that's interesting because, again, an effort to circumvent the president, to force him into a place where Congress might actually decide he's not allowed to do the things he's been doing, also causes a lot of political turmoil for those individuals who are on both. So I think the politicians in Congress would like to keep punting on that topic. They punted on other topics. John Thune decided to send everybody home before a vote on funding Border Patrol, which is ridiculous. And those people get to be home until after June 1st, President Trump's deadline, to make sure that certain funding passed, because why not? You just get the opportunity to go home, whether your job is done, as a politician all the time. There's a Fox News story about this. I'll go ahead and play a little bit of that.
13: During a chaos on Capitol Hill, as Senate Republicans are now set to go home until June. That's significant because that now puts them on course to miss a June 1st deadline that was set by President Trump to pass a reconciliation funding package to give money to both.

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1: President, even as primary after primary is establishing that at least when it comes to President Trump's influence within the Republican Party itself and Republican voters, it's at an all-time high. He certainly seems to be at a point where he is a kingmaker. If he goes ahead and endorses someone in a primary race, even if the projection is that it's going to be close, his nominees have, or his people that he's been nominating have often been winning these things, quite a bit often, and it's not terribly new. Trump has definitely done that before. But here's the CNBC question about the slush fund that's been created and other things, and if this is finally a step too far.
2: The slush fund, or whatever you want to call it, the move to go back on the audits and permanently put those to bed, is that a bridge too far for some Republicans that might have been uncomfortable with other things? Are we finally hitting a point where some people are saying enough? Or
3: let's first put it in context. This is a Senate that tells us regularly they don't have the votes. They don't have the votes for the Save America Act that more than 70% of Americans agree with.
1: By the way, they should have the votes on that.
3: Something that was added, as I understand it, to the funding bill. We call it the funding bill because we had to do it with 50 plus one because Democrats apparently hate our law enforcement and weren't willing to fund CBP and the and ICE. Now they've added this fund. I would like to hear from Todd Blanche. I understand that they started to hear from you yesterday as to exactly what this is. Great. Let's find out what it is before everybody crucifies it. I think people.
1: Well, and I think there's a step even further to go, because if money actually is doled out to human beings who may have been participants in January 6th to some amount of whatever that day was, and choose your own adventure, and I guess what you believe of that day, but by and large, the vast majority of individuals who were there that even got in trouble legally didn't hurt any cops, didn't hurt anybody, and casually walked through a building that they weren't supposed to be in for a while, and then were escorted out or just willingly left on their own, and that was described as an insurrection by media for a while. But nonetheless, I think you have to judge each individual case. If someone was thrown in jail, treated horribly, and had a sentence that was ridiculous based on the crime that they were accused of committing, even if they were proven to have committed it, I think that we could find a way where that person deserves some sort of financial apology from the United States. And the president seems to agree with that. But I think when you say something on a macro level, on a simplistic level, without the certain variables that might convince you that this is actually more legitimate than you think, then of course, more people are likely to not like it, or more people are likely to agree that it's wrong. But I think we have to get the whole story, from what the fund will actually be used for, who will get payments, how much will those payments be, et cetera, et cetera. And then you decide. Then you can go ahead and bash it. But why not have all the information first, which we inevitably will have? Another story out there that I saw that I thought was interesting, not exactly politics, but politics adjacent. Walmart is going to be forced to ban workers under 18 based on some federal labor laws that will be out this summer, or some laws that are out that will impact hiring this summer. I thought it was really interesting that they couldn't just follow the laws. There are certain things that people at Walmart shouldn't be allowed to do, or certain hours they shouldn't be allowed to work if they're not over the age of 18 or at least 18 years old. And Walmart's like, we can't comply with this stuff. There's no way that we can get that done, so we're just not going to hire anybody in those brackets. I remember working at a younger age inside of a Target. That was one of the jobs that I had. And I remember that, like, you had to have certain breaks and you had to only work a certain amount of hours. Like, there were things that you had to do, and people followed those rules. And then by following those rules, I got to have a summer job and summer money. I also remember my favorite summer job, which you won't care about, was cutting the lawn at a veterinarian hospital. It was a real gig that I did over the summer. The guy wanted me to do landscaping for him 8 hours a day, 5 days a week. And I was like, how about four? And then I get to go somewhere else for the second half of every day in the summer. And the guy agreed. It was a great job. I really enjoyed it, except for the one time they asked me to come inside and help with something that was horrible. That involved a sick dog that had to be put down. I will never forget that moment.

0: moment. And I don't know why I just shared it here. Let's call that catharsis that it just came out on the radio between you and I. Other than that, 99% of the time, a great summer job that I had. Other things out there, getting back to the world of politics, because why not? President Trump has chosen to send 5,000 more troops to Poland. He is removing troops from Germany. This is something that the president actually teased a while ago when having a discussion about the people he likes that are being put in positions of political power in the world and the people he's not so fond of. What I like about this is the reminder that the United States power in the world of our military strength is not something that everyone just gets for free. You can't bash us and treat us like crap and expect us to do a whole bunch of things so that you feel safe and protected, whoever you are, whatever country you are, just because you have to actually appreciate that the strength of the United States might be loaned to you if there were a time where you needed it. And I think this is a nice reminder to places like Germany. That's not exactly a thing that's just you assume you get all the time. But here's President Trump, I think a few days ago, referencing how he was likely to move from troops after the election of someone that he very much likes in Poland.
1: If you decide to pull troops from Germany, will you move them to Poland or maybe some other countries on the eastern flank?
2: Well, Poland would like that. We have a great relationship with Poland. I have a great relationship with the president. You remember, I endorsed him, and he won. And he came from way behind, and he won. He's a great fighter. He's a great guy. I like him a lot, so that's possible.
0: I'm probably going to do that. You never know. It might be a nice little reward, a nice little thing that I go ahead and send over some places. By the way, and now that I'm starting to sound a little gangster in how I'm referring to this, I thought of something in the Iran conflict that I think we really need to do. I think since the negotiation keeps failing, we need to do a version, I am in East Coast Italian, where we send some people that I know, some family and friends that I have, over to Iran, and we have a little bit of a conversation with them about why they're being so difficult, why they're not accepting some of the offers that we've been making. They look good. These are good offers. You should accept them. We're going to take all this uranium. We're going to get out of here, and you guys are going to shut up and just do what we say. I think that's what we need now. I think the days of the J.D. Vances and the Marco Rubios going over no longer important, and the days of Tony G and Anthony Q are the right thing that we're going to do to get this whole thing done. I am aware that Tony and Anthony have the same name, by the way. I have several different Anthonys within my family. I think they might be available to go over if you need them. One last thing, just before I take a break, that I find amusing and I can't help but talk about, and I don't know why, but it's almost a holiday, so give me a little bit of latitude, a little rope for talking about an unserious issue. There is a story in the New York Post about people who are afraid of the, quote, real medical condition called the uniboob. This is where the chest of a woman naturally merges into one, quote, continuous mound. They're afraid that this could happen. It's not very often at all that this actually does occur in our society. And I'll just throw this out there. I don't know that men would dislike it. I can't really figure out how we would all feel about this. I guess I'd have to be given some examples in order to really understand it. But if you like something, and if you get two of them normally, and then all of a sudden you get one big one, I don't know if the one big one is all that much worse than the other. I feel like I'm so close to being fired for the things I'm saying now. But I mean that generally, not just specific to this story. I like it if I get more soda in a large cup at the 7-Eleven than, say, a smaller one. I'm a big gulp guy, is I guess what I'm saying. And I now probably am fired. All right, quick break, a lot more. Greg Collins filling in on The Data Show.
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0: This is the Dana Show. My name is Craig Collins, filling in. Thrilled to be with you. Peanut butter and jelly is a war among Gen X and Gen Z that I find uniquely amusing. Gen Z has actually been complaining that they don't make enough money, and because of that, they have to eat prison food lunches. They say that certain items, like the items inside of peanut butter and jelly, both the toppings and then the bread, cause them to spend something like $30 on a simple lunch meal that used to cost just a couple dollars. And because of that, they can't afford these things, or they're forced to only buy these things. So they're complaining that they can't have fancier items for lunch. I think Gen Z doesn't understand, I'm a millennial, the work lunch, what it actually is for the vast majority of us. It's not fancy, not unless the company's taking you out for that one or two times a year that they want to talk to you in a place that's not the place where you already are with them, the bosses, where they can talk to you there. But I digress. You eat it over your desk. You're eating something quick. Peanut butter and jelly is a wonderful option in this world. So is grilled cheese, which caught some stray bullets in the complaints department as far as these things go. Like, simple, cheap things, and yes, peanut butter and jelly, even if you spent $30 on the ingredients to have a meal that then costs $2 per day, because they broke it down. If you eat peanut butter and jelly for lunch, you're probably only spending $2 on your lunch. That's still cheap. That's still you doing a great thing. This is good for you in the long run. It helps you a lot of other ways in your life. I think it's such a funny fight for people to have, and also for Gen Zers to call their lunches prison food. Because, and I know this is probably horrible to say to these same people, maybe try prison food. Maybe try to get in prison. I don't know how you go about that. I'm not recommending anything. And then have a nice meal there and see what that's actually like before complaining that your delicious peanut butter and jelly, or in this case, sacrilegiously, your grilled cheese is actually the same as what they're serving inside those places, because it's definitely not. And this doesn't come from experience. I'm not actually aware of the deliciousness or lack thereof in the world of prison food. Another thing that I saw out there, Falkville, had a vote on a 140-year ban of alcohol. And if you never thought that your vote mattered before, in Falkville it definitely did. The final tally for people who wanted alcohol to be legally allowed to be sold there, 116. The amount of people who didn't want alcohol to be sold, as it hadn't been for quite some time, 115. So out of all of that, it was a one-vote decision that made it, and I keep picturing someone like Barney from The Simpsons as the guy who cast that final vote and that final decision one way or the other to be like, we're definitely having alcohol. And actually, I'll be honest with you, I think that once this passed and once this became a thing, there probably should have been an advertisement on college campuses throughout the country, because this had to be a fun party for the 116 people that had a really good time. This had to be the kind of thing you wanted to attend. It could easily have been destroyed by late to doing it, spring breakers. But nonetheless, like, I just find the whole idea of that amazing. And I wonder how many margaritas and then how many other things were made. And then the very next morning, how many Bloody Marys were consumed by half of the town of Falkville. I imagine the sales of all the items inside the Bloody Mary skyrocketed that very next day. One other quick thing that I found kind of silly that was out there, too. A man dancing in Indiana roadways while holding a rare turtle was arrested. This part is just odd, but here's the least surprising component to it. He was on drugs. He was carrying meth. He was high at the time. The guy had a Eastern box turtle, which was illegal, as he was dancing in the streets. So many crimes. This is Craig Collins filling in on the Dana Show. More coming up in a bit.
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18: The president makes his pitch. I'm Chris DeMeo, Fox News. President Trump holding a campaign-style rally in suburban New York.
19: Under the Trump administration, we're doing everything we can to bring New York back in bigger, better, stronger than ever before.
18: And the president is expected to ramp up campaign-style events as the November midterm elections draw closer. Oh, the El Salvadorian national, whose cause became a rallying point for critics of President Trump's immigration policies, got a court win today in Tennessee. Charges against Kilmer Abrego Garcia are dropped.
20: U.S. District Judge Waverly Crenshaw granted Abrego Garcia's dismissal motion for what he and his lawyers claimed was a selective, vindictive prosecution. The defendant was accused by the DOJ in a human smuggling case. He was at one point deported to his native El Salvador last year, but the courts ordered the federal government to facilitate his return. Judge Crenshaw, in his study of the evidence, said if Abrego Garcia had not successfully challenged the deportation, the prosecution he threw out would not have been brought. The government says it still wants to deport him to a third-party country, such as Liberia. Grinnell Scott, Fox News.
18: Tulsi Gabbard says she's stepping down as Director of National Intelligence.
21: Gabbard posted on social media a copy of a letter she wrote to President Trump. She wrote, "I must submit my resignation. Unfortunately, effective June 30th, my husband Abraham has recently been diagnosed with an extremely rare form of bone cancer. He faces major challenges in the coming weeks and months. At this time, I must step away from public service."
18: That's Fox's David Spunt reporting from Washington. Stocks ending higher today. The Dow hit an all-time high again, closing up 294 points. The Nasdaq gained 51, while the S&P climbed nearly 28 points with its eighth winning week. 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
33: There's still a chance. I'm Jarrett Lewis. Here's what's trending this hour. Rain still possible for race day on Sunday for the 110th Indianapolis 500. IMS and IndyCar president Doug Bowles told fans on Friday that he and his team will be in constant communication while repeatedly checking the forecast.
34: The sun sets at 8:35, so you know if we have to, we can go pretty late. So we'll do everything we can. We even talked yesterday with some scenarios. If you get to a point where, say, it rains at 2:30, theoretically halfway is official. But in my mind, we're going to go as long as we go to get a 500 miles in.
33: Legends Day is on Saturday before the race on Sunday. As a person gets older, keeping the mind sharp isn't always easy.
35: What our study shows is that neighborhoods can also preserve cognitive function in later life.
33: Purdue University sociology professor Kenneth Ferraro says people between the ages of 60 and 80 are best served by living in neighborhoods that have active communities with things like museums, fitness centers, and other creative endeavors. And the only two sites the Chicago Bears are considering to build their new stadium are in Arlington Heights and Hammond, Indiana. The team announced on Thursday that they have exhausted every opportunity to stay in Chicago. Indiana Governor Mike Braun thinks the Bears moving to Hammond is a no-brainer.
36: You'll get a lot more stadium for the amount of money you invest.
1: in with the vitality and business atmosphere, not to mention fan base, of what you could get coming into Hammond.
33: Both locations offer financial incentives and support for the construction of a new stadium. The final decision on the new stadium's location is expected to be made between now and July of this year. I'm Jarrett Lewis on the Level on the Go and on WIBC.com. The forecast from the American Standard Cooling Weather Center.
2: Some lingering showers to start the day, then decreasing rain chances and increasing sunshine. A little milder, too, with highs in the middle 70s. From the Fox 59 Weather Center, I'm Chief Meteorologist Brian Wilkes for 93 WIBC.
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6: Mike Moss, I just heard the actual replay of your home run call. Have you come down from that home run yet?
7: I'm still on a high, Bob.
6: Mike, seriously. I'm sitting here in Franklin listening to you do this, and I'm jumping out of my chair thinking, yeah, how much more excited can a guy be?
7: I've been lucky, Bob. It's been my calling card for 36 years, and I get excited. My voice usually goes 7 or 8 octaves high, and it was a shock, to tell you the truth. You know, we were down 2-0, bottom of the ninth. They only had 2 hits going into that ninth inning.
6: Right.
7: And yet, we get a single, a strikeout, and then a drop fly ball in left field, put two on, and then Jack Costello, second pitch, drilled it. About 340-some feet, and I couldn't believe it. And we stole one from Dayton tonight. It really felt good.
6: You know what? That call, though, deserves to be on. It deserves to be on SportsCenter. Seriously, Mike, how much more dramatic can it be than what you just called? Here's Jack Costello stepping up there for a game winner. I love it. I loved everything about it. We're going to replay that the rest of the night until we go off, just in honor of you.
7: That's quite kind of you, Bob. You don't have to, but, you know,
6: well, sure
7: we talked about this last. We talked about this last week. You and I are the luckiest, and BK as well, luckiest guys in the world to get to do what we do.
6: Right.
7: And this is just icing on the cake, you know. We're just fortunate. It's the first time we've had a walk-off home run since 2023, we being the Tin Caps.
6: Right.
7: And it was at home in front of over 5,100 fans in the rain. We played the last 6 innings in the rain. And it was really neat. And this team needed it. We got to within a game of 500 now. We're 21-22. And the first two nights of this series, Bob, we got beat 11-2 and 22-8. 22 runs, most we've ever given up in a game in our franchise history, which is over 30 years. We win 5-4 last night. We win 3-2 tonight in the bottom of the ninth. You can't ask for anything more, and we're just awfully lucky.
6: Well, there's a little more to it than luck. I think, great guys, great organization, the leadership of your team, evaluation of tremendous talent and relationship you have with the big club, parts of it, but you add to the experience. Night like tonight, a call like tonight, makes you understand why people are such big Fort Wayne Tin Cap fans.
7: Yeah, we're lucky, Bob. I call our facility the Taj Mahal of Minor League Baseball. I know there are some other stadiums around the country that may be as good, if not better, but it's been home to us since 2009, and you know, the support of the city of Fort Wayne and the surrounding area has been phenomenal. And we did win one Midwest League championship in the opening year of the ballpark, 2009. But the city supports us. The area supports us, even if we're not having the best of years on the field. And tonight, in some ways, it was like a dream come true.
6: All right. All the drama comes down to the end. So take me through that call. Jack Costello must have had a pretty good pitch to hit and drove it and brought everybody to their feet.
7: He did. And again, we had only had two hits going into the ninth inning. And our player of the month in the league, Alex McCoy, led off the ninth with a single. And then we had a strikeout. And then the next batter, Carlos Rodriguez, hit a fly ball to deep left field. And their left fielder by the name of Kian Vu, he went back to the wall and took two steps forward on the warning track and dropped it. Just flat out dropped the ball. So instead of one on and two outs and a one runner on base, all of a sudden we had runners at first and second and one out. Jack comes up and he made the defensive play of the game in the fifth inning playing first base, where he had a race to the bag and did a head-first slide to get his glove hitting the bag just ahead of the runners for the third out of the inning that kept the game scoreless at that time. Kind of apropos, he was our Community Service Player of the Year last year here in Fort Wayne, and he found a pitch he liked and nailed the living daylights out of it. And fortunately, A, it was high enough, deep enough, long enough, and it got out of here. And the other thing, and I said this on the air, is, you know, we have a new lighting system at the ballpark this year where you get flashing lights on plays like that. And the whole team is out at home plate.
6: Right.
7: And they were just waiting for him to come around third, touch home plate to make everything legal, and then they just mobbed him, literally mobbed him. And that's the beauty of sports.
6: Sure.
7: You know, you got the thrill of victory and the agony of defeat. And tonight, for the Tin Caps, it was a thrill of victory.
6: All right, in honor of you, because I love you, I'm running this home run shot when I have a chance the rest of the show. Mike Moss, Fort Wayne Tin Caps, 3-2 winners over Dayton. Jack Costello with a walk-off homer to win it all. Mike, thanks. Have a great weekend.
7: Thanks, Bob. Hope to talk to you tomorrow.
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11: 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I felt like I was being used and abused, and no one looked at the value.
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17: I'm Brendan King with this Network Indiana scoreboard update here on Indiana Sports Talk. Joseph Newgarden, the quickest car on carb day at the Indianapolis Motor Speedway, less than 48 hours away from the 110th running of the Indianapolis 500. Now, the most laps turned on the day, Scott Dixon with 96. The least, Felix Rosenquist. Dixon was 14th quick on the day, for what it's worth, with those 96 laps. The fast six, Joseph Newgarden, Christian Rasmussen, David Malukas, Connor Daly, Takuma Sato, and Alex Palou. Newgarden, the quickest car, now in back-to-back practices on Monday and now on Friday. But the big Monday story overshadowing that, the big crash in Turn 2 involving Alexander Rossi, Pato O'Ward, and Romain Grosjean. Rossi, the third slowest car on the day. He went to a backup car, so did O'Ward. O'Ward right in the middle of the pack at 20th. Romain Grosjean, he was the collateral damage, if you will, of that crash on Monday. And he was just outside of the top 10. Maybe the biggest surprise, though, the rookie Dennis Hauger from Dow Coin. He was 10th quick on the day. And knowing the rookie class really has not done much in the month of May, Hauger could put himself in contention for Rookie of the Year if he can post similar speeds come race day. Let's talk about some big league ball. Again, we are at the point of the season where the Milwaukee Brewers do not lose. They upend the Dodgers 5-1. The Cubs lose 4-2 to the Astros. Cubs are now a full two games back of the Brew Crew after being swept by them at Wrigley earlier this week. I'm Brendan King.
6: Welcome back, everyone. This is Indiana Sports Talk. Fever win tonight. They beat Golden State 90-82. With me from the Fever, the television voice, Pat Boylan. Pat, thanks so much for the call. This is an impressive win for the Fever tonight.
18: Yeah, really good win. You know, a tale of two completely different halves. This is a pretty fascinating matchup. If you're a basketball junkie, you really like a game like tonight, because going in, Fever top scoring team in the WNBA, the Valkyries are the top defense in the WNBA.
6: Yeah.
18: Fever play fastest brand of basketball. Valkyries play the slowest. So they want to play in half court. They want to grind you down. The Fever want to run up and down the floor, use all their athleticism and shot making. Well, first half, Fever had just 37 points. It was played at Valkyries speed. I thought Stephanie White and company did a great job of adjusting at halftime. Fever put up a big, big number there in the second half, over 50 second half points, and win fairly comfortably. It never got too tense down the stretch.
6: Right.
18: Aaliyah Boston was really good. Clark looked great. Kelsey Mitchell had a solid night. Whenever you get at least two of those three all-stars playing well, you've always got a chance. And Valkyries are a good team. They were a playoff team a year ago, and they were 3-1 to start this season. So certainly you take that win and potentially view it as your best of your season so far.
6: It's one of those classics, as you point out, Pat. You know, best offense, best defense. Something's got to give. And I just like how the Fever are able to, you know, as you point out, make the adjustments they need to make and get things going their way in that second half. And, you know, if you're going to slow down the Fever the entire ball game, you're a pretty good basketball team. Because they have, as you point out, and we all know, such great offensive weapons. And we're at a point in her career, young career, where, you know, Caitlin Clark goes for, what is it, 22 and 9 assists. And that's just a ho-hum night for her.
18: Yeah, no question, no question. I mean, you look at this Fever offense. The Fever had lost twice this year, and in both those games they lost, they scored 100 points. Now, a reminder, in the WNBA, you're playing 8 less minutes than in the NBA. So you hit the triple digits in the WNBA, and you've had a really good night.
6: Yeah.
18: So their offense has not been even remotely a problem this year. It's been very, very good. I think it stands to be potentially the best in the WNBA. The big question to me is, where do they finish defensively at the end of the year? I think that'll go a long way in determining where this team finishes. Well, bad opening night defensively, but really since then, three of their four performances have been quite good, including tonight, where they hold their opponent to just 82 points. You saw a night from Caitlin Clark where you look down at the stat sheet and you're almost surprised that she didn't have a few more points and a few more assists, because it just felt like every one that she had was of the highlight reel variety. I mean, you go turn on SportsCenter tomorrow, you're going to see like four different Caitlin Clark plays. She hit a 35-foot three. She had, you know, a couple of no-look passes, a couple of big shots down the stretch. I mean, she just did it all.
6: Right.
18: But as we know, it takes more than just one player. And so Aaliyah Boston coming up with a 16-rebound night was absolutely massive. And to have the first half that they did, you talk about the contrasting styles. I mean, the first half was a muck-it-up, slow,
6: sure,
18: half-court style game. The Fever were struggling, and I thought it was really noteworthy that they were then able to come back out of halftime, play their pace the rest of the way. They go from trailing at seven at the half, by seven at the half, to winning by eight. They were really good in the second half.
6: All right, what's the schedule coming up?
18: Well, actually, interestingly, they've got a little break here, which is nice for people like Caitlin Clark, who happened to be the grand marshal of the Indy 500. So sometimes the Fever are playing during Memorial Day weekend. That's not the case. They'll be off. In fact, they don't play again until the 28th. That game is out at Golden State. So they play Golden State back-to-back games here. That'll be a tough one. That's a great environment. I mean,
6: right,
18: they sell out their building every game, too. Saturday the 30th at Portland, and then they come home for one and on the road for two more. So 5 of 6 at home to start, and then 4 of 5 on,
6: sure,
18: the road. So little break here. And then they're going to get road tested here to close out the month of May and early June, and that'll probably be the next test for this group. Can this high quality of play we've seen lately, 3 straight wins, can it carry over onto the road?
6: He's Pat Boylan, television voice of the Fever. Fever 90-82 winners over Golden State. As always, Pat, thanks so much for your time. Have a great weekend.
18: Good to be on with you as always, Bob. Thank you.
6: Thank you. Tony Donahue, my racing gearhead, my guy, big, big, big part of Indiana Sports Talk success, joins me now. Go to Tony D Podcast, the Tony D Podcast. Catch him on social media, various things. Carb Day, one of your favorite days. No real surprises. Everything's good. There, no one stacked up a car, so we're ready to go race on Sunday.
19: Yeah, I think the key today was obviously getting that car back into the garage with all four tires on it and no damage. It's really been a clean month outside of Alexander Rossi's crash on Monday, as you and I talked about last Saturday after having the qualifying rain out on Saturday. But, you know, I think today's one of those days where you really want to get down your timing. You want to get off of turn number four into the pits as quickly as you can, obviously hitting your marks. We saw multiple times cars having troubles on pit road today. Marcus Ericsson was one of them. The only yellow in the session we saw today was because Marcus came in for a pit stop and his back right rear tire wasn't on all the way, so they told him, hey, milk it around at 20 miles an hour. Hopefully they throw a yellow, and they did. So you and I talk about it every year. I mentioned it last week. Somebody's going to have their day ruined in pit road on Sunday. It's just part of it, and you have to have those clean in laps, those clean out laps, and sometimes those can be the difference of having the lead, coming back out of the lead, or going from positions 1 down to 5 because you did not have a good timing into the pits or a good out lap on the exit.
6: You're so right, but that's why Carb Day is so much fun, and why it's, you know, some speculate, or not speculate, some question whether or not there's a need to do that. I think everyone, if you're a driver, owner, and part of the teams, you'd all say, yeah, we need, it's great to have that last day of practice, so to speak, to make sure we have everything done. But invariably, Tony, as you pointed out, something goes wrong in the pits almost every year.
19: Yeah, and I think to your point, you know, for on a college basketball stable, you can run as much practice in your gym as you want with nobody in there.
6: Yeah.
19: But before you go to the regular season, you want to play an exhibition game in front of some fans.
6: And it's a good point.
19: That's basically what today was, right? You show up, and yeah, you're going to have 300,000 people on Sunday, and today was probably 50 to 75,000 people. But there's warmth in the bleachers. There's people that – there's just more people there, right? And when there's more people there, the hype gets bigger and the anticipation gets bigger, as well as, you know, the stakes that are on the line and what you need to do to win the 500. So today's a great warm-up. The two-hour practice is of the utmost importance. And also it's the last chance to dial in your race trim. And more importantly this year is because we had a rainout last weekend and we haven't had as much practice as what we usually have. And obviously Monday got cut short because of the rain and Alexander Rossi's crash. So today was really that last day to dial in your race trim and know how your car feels in that turbulent air when you're trying to follow a car and you're trying to make passes.
6: Right. I just know that when I did that two-seater a few years ago, I was struck by, coming down the main straightaway, I was struck by how hard it was to pick up the track when you went into the first turn. And you're saying, well, that you understand what I'm talking about because you've done it. But you talk about missing your marks and all that. I understand what that means when you're going down there and it was just us. There weren't 32 other cars with us, which makes it even more difficult.
19: Well, and it goes to the point you and I have talked about over the last couple of weeks is sometimes somebody else's mistake can end your day. And to win the 500-mile race, to win, you almost have to be perfect, and that includes being perfect in the pits, being perfect on restarts, and not getting involved in somebody else's mess. I mean, somebody can easily spin in front of you and take you out, and there's nothing that you can do. Kyle Larson last year on a restart goes into turn two, spins the car, takes out Stingray Robb and Kiffin Simpson. Nothing Kiffin can do, nothing Stingray Robb can do. It's just wrong place at the wrong time. So when they say that you have to have 500 perfect miles, it's you have to look forward, you have to have 800 perfect turns. I mean, everything has to go your direction.
6: Tony Donahue. All right, brother, we're going to talk at length tomorrow. Be ready, okay?
19: Sounds good. We'll call you tomorrow night.
6: Perfect. Tony Donahue, thank you. Coming up, minor league baseball, talking about the South Bend Cubs. 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
17: I'm Brendan King with this Network Indiana scoreboard update here on Indiana Sports Talk. Big win for the Fever. They'll improve to 4-2 with a 90-82 victory over Golden State. Fever are in action next from the Bay Area, taking on the Valkyries. That'll be on the 28th. Big third quarter for Indiana, 29-17. They outscored Golden State after being outscored in the second quarter, 26-18. But they closed the fourth quarter strong. Caitlin Clark making her return. She had missed last game with a back issue, 22 points with 9 assists. It was a double-double for Aaliyah Boston as well with 20 points and 16 rebounds. Again, the Fever on a break before they will head to the West Coast. In the NBA, Game 3, Western Conference Finals. Thunder over the Spurs, 123-100. OKC takes a 2-1 series lead. How about this in the NHL? Game 2 between Vegas and Colorado. Vegas has won both games in Denver. 3-1 your final. Avalanche were up 1-0 heading to the third period. Vegas scores 3 unanswered to win that game. And that game, that series, is heading back to the Las Vegas Strip at T-Mobile Arena for Game 3. Minor League Baseball. You're going to hear from Tyler Reeda to talk about the South Bend Cubs shortly. My Cubs over the West Michigan Whitecaps 5-4. Cubs are now a game and a half up on the Wisconsin Timber Rattlers for first place in the Midwest League West Division. But as you heard from Mike Maz at the start of this hour, and the call that was heard around the state of Indiana, probably around the country too, Fort Wayne walks off Dayton 3-2, walk-off homer by Jack Costello. Rain shortened 8-inning game. Indianapolis Indians over the Toledo Mudhens. That's a final of 7-3. I'm Brendan King.
6: Welcome back, everyone. You heard His Highness Brendan King talking about minor league baseball. Here's South Bend Cubs tonight. Beat the West Michigan Whitecaps 5-4. Tyler Reedy, who's interning with Mr. King in South Bend, on the call of this game. Tyler, thank you so much for the call. This is a very important win for the Cubs tonight.
3: Yes, it is. It's a win we haven't seen a whole lot of from the Cubs this year. They entered the night after scoring 20-plus runs a couple times last week in their first road series of the trip at Wisconsin. Scored 20 runs or more a couple times, so they had one of the best run differentials in all of the Midwest League. Most of their wins, especially in May, have been blowouts, but tonight they had to get down and dirty, win ugly a little bit against West Michigan. Both teams had missed opportunities throughout the game. There were some walks. The Cubs had some command issues when they were handing things over to the bullpen, but they end up getting 3 runs in the top of the 7th, have some great defensive plays from Leonel Espinosa. He's the Cub right fielder, and he was the player of the game, no question. You could have given it to him after the diving grab in foul territory with the bases loaded on the bottom of the 5th to keep the Cubs within 2. The go-ahead RBI single in the top of the 7th, that ended up being the game winner. Or the cannon he showed off in right field for a double play with a runner trying to tag and get to 3rd as the potential tying run with 1 out in the bottom of the 8th inning. So Cubs have been a fun team to watch this year. As BK just told you on the scoreboard update, they're in first place, and they entrenched that position up a game and a half with tonight's win.
6: If you have not, Tyler, if you have not heard Mike Moss's call of the walk-off home run tonight, I recommend it highly. You need to go online, figure out where it is. It's classic Mike. What is a tremendous call.
3: Well, I love Mike, and the good news is we've got Fort Wayne coming into town for another series with the Cubs next week. So if I can't find it yet here tonight, I'll be sure to come across it in my prep for the series next week. But, yeah, it's great. Fort Wayne's been playing well.
6: They are playing well. All right, what's happening tomorrow? We get a chance to continue their winning ways.
3: Yeah, got a top 30 Chicago Cubs prospect on the hill, Justin Florentino. You know, this is a guy who started the year working his way back from a stint on the development list. He's back in the picture of things now. Just a couple weeks with South Bend so far, looked really promising in his first start of the year 2 weeks ago against Lansing. Now he gets the ball for the Cubs, coming off a good performance last week against Wisconsin. Cub bullpen's been really good. 15 consecutive scoreless innings against the last three starts, or last three games, I should say, for them. So they'll be looking to back him up. He can pitch with no pressure, but should be exciting to have a top 30 Cubs prospect. Cubs have had to face three consecutive top 20 Tigers prospects as starters the last three games. So be good to have one of our own going tomorrow and trying to take the series.
6: And you'll look forward to having Mr. King back in action. He can catch you up on all the fun that's going on down in Indianapolis for the Indianapolis 500. He's been right in the middle of it.
3: Oh, it'll be great. Yeah, he's doing a great job as always. We certainly miss him around here, but glad I could pick up a couple of victories in his stead here in Grand Rapids.
6: Well said. Tyler Reedy on the call of the South Bend Cubs 5-4 win over the West Michigan Whitecaps. Tyler, thank you so much for doing this. I appreciate it. Have fun tomorrow.
3: Hey, thank you very much. Appreciate the time.
6: You're welcome. Thank you. Okay, Mr. King, here you go. We got you guys in. Big win.
17: Yeah, huge win. A huge win. And coaches, we've talked about a lot with the Midwest League in minor league baseball splitting up in between halves. Mm-hmm. You know, this is a position, coach, where the Cubs can really extend that lead. There's a massive series coming up next week, even though it's an interdivision series between South Bend and Fort Wayne. Those are some huge games on the line. And also, Cubs looking for a little revenge, considering Tin Caps took 5 of 6 away from us earlier this month. So it'll be big. And again, we'll hope to extend that division lead, because there is nothing better than some playoff baseball around South Bend.
6: Have you told me your pick for the champion to pick to win the race on Sunday? Have you told me that
17: yet? I have yet to tell you, but I would be happy to. We officially picked today on the fans' social media pages.
6: Okay, all right.
17: If you want to get to that now, or we can tease it for later. Well, you're the radio.
6: Nah, you know what? Let's hold it back.
17: You got it.
6: Let's save it for later.
17: Okay.
6: Although it is interesting. So this will be how many races for you?
17: My first one, I went to one as a fan. I was at the 100th running in 2016. But if you're talking covering as a media member, this is going to be number 6 for me. My first one was the COVID August race back in 2020. Yeah. First real one, though, that I covered was Elio's 4th. So very, very honored, humbled to be part of covering this thing. Again, I know not everybody gets the chance to be a part of something so historic, and I love it. I mean, it's something that means a ton to me to be able to come back here every year and be part of this coverage, and I don't take it lightly, and I just hope that I you know, make everybody proud around the state. I'm really excited to be able to do this, and you know, as a guy that's not from here, but as a guy that loves it here, it's something that's an honor for me.
6: Oh, I think you've done great, okay? I think you've done great. I mean, I'm a local kid, grew up in Plainfield, as everyone knows. And the great joy for me was when we started this show, it was owned by the Holman Company. And at the time, the Holman Company, as everyone knows, owned the Indianapolis 500. So we were in an intimate relationship with them and able to be out there all the time. And then when the studio moved down to 16th Street after, I think, a year of being with them, 2 years. So after 2 years, they moved the studio down literally to the track, which became a cool deal. And I've always had a great love affair with the track anyway. And one of the greatest joys of my life was seeing my father in his latter years after he retired. And he drove a tour bus out at the Indianapolis Motor Speedway. And he was in his element. He was he loved doing that. It was fun for him. And so I have a you know, a fondness for what they do at the track, and appreciate how hard it is and how good they are at what they do. And so I'll be there. I'll be ready to go poolside if the weather is willing with my radio. How about that? My radio.
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6: Actually, with my phone and my app, tuning to Mark James and the crew. I think that's I have a routine. Penny knows it.

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1: When the Pacers, or it was the Fever, I think it was, and he was on a game, he was the voice of the Fever, and he was on a game in Oklahoma or Texas. He was out west, right? But he's also in turn four. And so he and some of the Pacer people road trip it, literally. Drive all the way through so he can get back in Indy to do that race. And he calls me from the road as they're driving back and is taking me through it step by step. I will never forget that night. It was one of my favorite nights. Chris is obviously one of my favorites. And I echo exactly what you say. What you mean? He is tremendous. Turn four won't be the same, but I'm sure Ryan will do a great job.
2: He sure will. That's going to be great.
1: All right, Brendan King. Hang in there. You and I've got a lot more to talk about. Short break. We'll come back and... Oh, we got one more scoreboard update with His Highness, the man, the foundation of the Sports Talk Nation, Brendan King, coming up. This is Network Indiana's Indiana Sports Talk.

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1: What's going on? I'm Brendan King with this Network Indiana scoreboard update here on Indiana Sports Talk. Recapping Carb Day at the Indianapolis Motor Speedway. Joseph Newgarden, your quickest for a second straight practice session. 228.342 miles per hour was the best lap speed among any car today. Newgarden running 55 laps. The most laps turned, Scott Dixon. He had 96 of them. No car passed the century mark today. Fast six, Newgarden, Christian Rasmussen, David Malukas, Connor Daly, Takuma Sato, and Alex Palou. Big storyline, though, after Monday, the crash involving Alexander Rossi, Pato O'Ward, and Romain Grosjean. Alexander Rossi not concerned with being the third slowest car today. Their goal in that backup car for the number 20 ECR Chevy, just get it on the track and get comfortable. So Rossi, 31st today. O'Ward was 20th. That Arrow McLaren machine is also a backup. Romain Grosjean took the least damage among that accident. He was 11th quick today. Maybe the biggest surprise, the rookie from Dow Coin Racing, Dennis Hauger, was 10th quick. Just a rookie, and he could be in contention for Rookie of the Year if he posts that kind of speed come race day. You may remember Kyle Collette from AJ Foyt Racing qualified in the Fast 12 during qualifying, but was pushed to the back of the grid due to illegal modifications to his racing machine, along with Jack Harvey. So they will start 32nd and 33rd, respectively. But again, for back-to-back practices, the former back-to-back champ, Joseph Newgarden, your fastest car, we await race day, less than 48 hours away. I'm Brendan King, Network Indiana.
2: Welcome back, everybody. This is Network Indiana's Indiana Sports Talk. Race coming up on Sunday. Don't forget to join us tomorrow night for our race show. It's always a fun night. It's a great night. I've been fortunate, you know, over the course of the show, do it differently. You know, some of my favorite memories are Mike King during his tenure as the voice of the Indianapolis 500. Our studios were on downtown on Monument Circle, and he would come by. He called me. He said, "Look, I'm not going to be in bed. He said, I can't sleep." He said, "So here's what I'll do. I'll just come by the studio and hang out with you." So that was cool. You got him right there with you. We'd always take about a half hour of time and spend some time with him. And it was amazing. You know, I listened to him the next morning, and he's as fresh as he can be. And so that was always a fun part of it. And then the night before, we've done it differently, and we tried our best to just, you know, give you an idea of what it's going to feel like that next day. Brendan King, we have put this off now. We're gonna do it. We're gonna hear your picks and favorites and things that you have on your mind. Tell me what you have.
1: Yeah, Coach. So I'm gonna circulate around Team Penske now. Joseph Newgarden, a former back-to-back champ, he's been the back-to-back fastest car during practice. Yeah. I think a lot of people have also written about Scott McLaughlin and that potential rebound story where he crashed on the warm-up lap a year ago, did not even get into the guts of the Indianapolis 500. He crashed on the warm-up lap. So I think a lot of people are picking either Newgarden to race up in traffic because he's starting towards the back of the grid. You know, McLaughlin's got a pretty good starting spot. I don't think many or others are talking as much about the third Penske car, and that's David Malukas. And that's the car that wound up in the Fast Six from Team Penske. David Malukas was also the third quickest here on Carb Day at 226.565. We made our picks earlier today on the 93.5 and 107.5 The Fan social media accounts, and Eddie Garrison is right along with me, but my pick, Coach, I am going with David Malukas, who is a guy that raced in the Indy 500 for Dow Coin. He was out of a ride. Some things just didn't go his way. Some things out of his control. Some politics in the racing world that left him out of the Indianapolis 500. But then he found his way back, replacing Will Power on that Team Penske team. And I think a lot of people are certainly talking about Newgarden and McLaughlin, rightfully so. But I think it's Malukas, the guy that really not as many are discussing on the Team Penske world. He has just had speed all month, and I think he's going to make a name for himself come Sunday.
2: You make a compelling case, without question.
1: Yeah, no, I think David Malukas, Coach, has the potential. He's a guy that's ran on this track before, so it's not like even though he is the youngest Team Penske machine, he does have experience at the Indianapolis Motor Speedway, and I think with everybody having their eyes on the pole sitter, Alex Palou, and Alexander Rossi having that backup car in the middle of row one right there, you know, David Malukas is going to start on row one, and again, I think that's the storyline that not as many are talking about. On his row, he's got the defending champion, and he's got a former champion with a backup car. I think Malukas, to me, Coach, is just flying under the radar, and I think that's good for him come Sunday.
2: I like it. We got a minute here. If your guy Malukas doesn't, who would be your second pick?
1: Well, Rossi was my guy heading into the month, and he had speed, which is, it was really disappointing to watch him crash on Monday because I had been reveling about the guy all month long and just saying, this is the rebound year for Rossi. This feels like 2016. He's got a great car with ECR. Alexander Rossi can really make a name. But if it's not going to be Rossi, Coach, I think Takuma Sato makes a run for it for his third win. Takuma Sato has had speed all month.
2: Right.
1: He knows the track more than just about anybody else. He's starting towards the top. Takuma Sato has a serious chance.
2: Brendan King, well done. Short break, final break, final thoughts. This is Network Indiana's Indiana Sports Network.
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2: Welcome back, everyone. This is Network Indiana's Indiana Sports Talk. Don't forget to join us tomorrow night, our annual Night Before the Race show. And then don't forget that tomorrow night, after tomorrow night, I'll be taking a couple of months off, hopefully to heal my vocal cords. And secondly, our annual two-month hiatus, I'll be back on the air on August the 7th to begin season 33. So, time for me and others to get a little break. And you'll be, we want you to continue to listen to the show, obviously. So there are a lot of great, talented young people in our building, in our corporation, and you'll be able to listen to them and have a little bit of fun. Brendan King, you'll be doing games and having fun during my extended vacation coming up.
1: I will, Coach. Tomorrow's going to be my last show until the fall, so we'll look forward to having some fun, and I can't wait to be able to chop it up, talk some race, and obviously I'll be calling into this show all summer long, but my next appearance on some scoreboard updates won't come until football season. So
2: I when I was still teaching, I used to try to take those 2 months off to increase my knowledge of my particular subjects and other things, and just read. I'm an English major, so I read all the time. And so I would use the time to do that. Now that I don't do that, my summer is going to be spent poolside.
1: As it should be.
2: And that's going to be a big challenge for me, quite frankly. And my wife and I have decided that we're going to spend the summer to go out and have lunch with old friends.
1: That's great.
2: And family members that we haven't seen in a while. And so our goal is to do that once a week. And see as many people as we can and reconnect with some old friends we haven't seen in a long, long time. And so that's my plan.
1: Well, that sounds great. Obviously, you deserve the break. And, we'll look forward to season number 33 coming up in the fall. But, hey, everybody needs a battery recharge, right?
2: Yikes.
1: And we'll get that done over the summer. And then I can't wait to... I'll be right back with you in this chair come late August, early September. So looking forward to that.
2: 3 years.
1: Yeah.
2: Oh, my goodness. That doesn't seem possible.
1: But it is.
2: Yeah. I was not a young guy when I got started, so that's the problem. All right, Brendan King, great job.
1: Thanks, Coach. You too.
2: As always, have fun. We're talking tomorrow night.
1: We'll talk tomorrow.
2: Yeah, we'll talk tomorrow. Great job, Caleb Zuber, as always. Brendan King, tremendous job, Nick Rodecap. Well done, my brother. Want to thank all those folks who took time to join us. And cannot do this without great radio stations around the state that bring you this show every Friday and Saturday night. You've made us the most listened to sports talk show in the state's history. It is the history-making, legendary Network Indiana's Indiana Sports Talk.

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1: Cheryl and her family learned that her son Chris had already said yes to being an organ donor before he died.
0: I was so proud of him. 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
0: I'm missing a lot, but I know he's in heaven, and I know he's making an impact there as well.
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3: President Trump campaigns. I'm Deborah Valentine, Fox News. President Trump rallies in New York State for Republican candidates. Here's Fox's Nate Foy.
4: After an introduction from New York Giants quarterback Jackson Dart, President Donald Trump sold his economic policies in Rockland County, New York. But the Iran war is still top of mind.
5: I said, sorry to do this to you, but we're going to have to journey down to the Middle East. They said, why? I said, because Iran is going to have a nuclear weapon if we don't stop them.
4: As Trump weighs resuming military action, he once again said the war will be over soon and promised better prices are coming. Trump and New York Congressman Mike Lawler praised the state and local tax deductions.
6: I want to thank President Trump for delivering on his promise to lift the cap on salt and deliver the largest tax cut in American history.
4: Lawler's running for re-election in an extremely competitive district.
3: That's Fox's Nate Foy with that report. Director of National Intelligence Tulsi Gabbard is stepping down next month.
7: The Director of National Intelligence Tulsi Gabbard is resigning, she says, to be with her husband, who was diagnosed with an extremely rare form of bone cancer. Gabbard says her last day is expected to be June 30th. Her tenure as DNI has been marked by declassifying millions of pages of government files on the assassinations of President Kennedy and his brother, former Attorney General Robert Kennedy. She also released files she says shows Obama administration officials politicized intelligence about Russian election interference. A former member of Congress, Gabbard ran for president as a Democrat in 2020. At the White House, Jared Halpern, Fox News.
3: A fire and explosion at a shipyard on New York City's Staten Island has killed at least one person and left more than 30 injured, mostly first responders. 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
8: So the lights go out. I'm Jarrett Lewis. Here's what's trending this hour. Track officials are watching the forecast as they prepare for the Indianapolis 500. While on the fan Friday, IMS and IndyCar president Doug Bowles said rain may affect the race, but they'll find a way to get all 500 miles in.
9: Well, the sun sets at 8:35, so you know if we have to, we can go pretty late.
8: Green flag for the 110th Indy 500 is set for 12:45. Local campaign sign restrictions sparking a state-level election dispute in Henry County. Jeanette Cruz explains.
10: Candidate Randy Howard says he was unlawfully forced to alter 26 campaign signs by local election board members who threatened him with steep fines. Howard later discovered state law entirely protects political signs up to 32 square feet during an active election cycle. After receiving no response from Secretary of State Diego Morales, Howard is urging the state election division to intervene and escalate the issue to the Indiana Attorney General's office. Todd Rokita, Jim Banks, and Victoria Sparks have officially abandoned Morales, pulling their support and demanding he suspend his re-election campaign. Jeanette Cruz, 93 WIBC Mobile News.
8: And the Bears are officially taking Chicago off the list of possible sites for their new stadium, saying in a statement put out Thursday that there is not a viable site for them to build in the city. Chicago Mayor Brandon Johnson isn't giving up, though.
11: My hope has never been lost. That's why I have maintained my position that Chicago is the best location for the Bears. The Bears believe that as well.
8: The only two options the Bears see as sites, though, for their new stadium are Arlington Heights, just outside of Chicago, and Hammond, Indiana. I'm Jarrett Lewis on the level, on the go, and on WIBC.com. Here's the forecast from the American Standard Cooling Weather Center.
12: Some lingering showers to start the day, then decreasing rain chances and increasing sunshine. A little milder, too, with highs in the middle 70s. From the Fox 59 Weather Center, I'm Chief Meteorologist Brian Wilkes for 93 WIBC.
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19: 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Influencers from Qatar can't vote. Phones on racks in India can't vote. 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
21: This is the Dana Show. My name is Craig Collins, filling in. Thrilled to be with you. A bunch of stuff out there to talk about. This is a crazy story that I saw. A person who's a suspect in the Minnesota fraud cases jumped from a four-story balcony while on the run from people that were trying to apprehend him. The FBI made this public, I think, yesterday. This is crazy. Here, let me actually play some of the audio of the press conference where the FBI is trying to give out information so somebody can call in and find the dude who jumped from a four-story balcony. I just figured I'd say it again. Here we go.
22: Crux of my remarks, I need your help. On the screen, you will see a subject. You will see a subject depicted on the screen here of an individual who was a target of the investigation this morning. That individual is currently on the run after having jumped out of a fourth-story balcony. I want you to get a good look at him right now. You'll see him. You'll see him running here. He is currently on the run. We need your help. If you recognize this individual, if you know this individual, if you can provide any information related to this.
21: By the way, I'll stop it right there. Producer Phil in my ear said that it's amazing he could even run. The funny thing is, and I know this is radio and you can't see the video, he's not running well. I wouldn't call this. They said running. The guy's hopping, and then it seems like maybe at least one foot is not really working, and then eventually gets up and starts like staggering away. But somehow he got away. The dude got away from the FBI. The thing that I think is so amusing about this story is how bad the crimes have to be that you're likely going to be caught doing, that you jump from a four-story balcony, that you're of those two decisions. Basically, you're the fugitive up above that waterfall, and you're like, nah, this is better. I'd rather go than be apprehended. And the guy survived, and he got away, and hopefully he gets caught. But this is just crazy. To me, and where we're seeing so many stories about this now, of course, some of the biggest names in this are being found guilty and in trouble and might be turning on other people, and how it eventually gets to the individuals like Ilhan Omar, we'll see. She is not answering questions, running away from people who want to ask her things in public, because not only is she claiming she's not getting investigated when she very likely is, but beyond the claims that she's not getting investigated, she's also at times saying, investigate me, look into everything I was doing. I think that was when she was on the Breakfast Club radio show. And then all of a sudden, when they actually might be doing it, she's like, stop it, please stop it now. I don't know if Ilhan's going to jump out of a four-story balcony. If her brother slash husband is there to catch her when she lands, who knows? We'll see. But Ilhan feels like she's an obvious person to eventually be connected to all this, especially since her net worth went from like $50 to millions of dollars and then back to $50 over the course of the last couple of years. I do want to play this audio. I like it a lot. Spencer Pratt is being talked about a bit because of his popularity right now in the Los Angeles mayoral race. Many people thought he would just be a joke of a politician, and he's not that, because he keeps selling people the very basic things that they most want. He makes the case for one of those items on Billy Bush's podcast. Here's a little bit of that.
0: Everyone's
21: audio.
0: Missing who's voting for me. The only people that aren't are the socialists, the lunatics, and the communists. But any normal functioning brain that doesn't want to step in human poop when they get their
21: That's matcha, is
0: voting for me, which is a lot of people.
21: It's going to be a lot of people. Hold on, buddy. It is going to be a lot of people. And here, I'll be honest about something else. I'm not actually in Los Angeles. I can't vote there. It's amazing that this isn't an argument being made by both sides. Like, no lesson is being learned from President Trump and his successful runs to the White House twice, maybe three times, depending on who you ask and the conversation you have about some of the items that might have been taken in places like Fulton County and raids that happened there. But nonetheless, as we discuss this, like, you'd think at some point the Democrats would learn the lesson of what is valuable to tell the American people and what's not, the things that they most care about and the things that seem to be least important. And they can't seem to do that part. They can't seem to absorb the information and utilize it the way that, say, a valuable adversary political party would. And stop advocating for the things that are absolutely insane. And basically, it sounds like your drunk uncle says it to you, like, you know what we should do? We should let men play women's sports, because I was great at football in high school, and I really miss being great at that. Those are the kind of ideas they actually have now, and it just seems crazy to me that this can't be something that inevitably, and I'm happy for this. I should say this in a more positive way, but it's just interesting that a Spencer Pratt has to rise up in a Los Angeles, because no one on their side can say and do the same things. Another story out there that seems interesting, President Trump has vowed for the U.S. to take all of Iran's uranium away, all of their enriched uranium. We're going to take that by force, however we need to, at some point for this thing to be over. And my favorite part was when he said he'd probably destroy it. He wasn't for sure that he'd do that. He'd probably do it. If we enrich the uranium a little bit further, yes, it can be turned into nuclear weapons. That is how close Iran actually is to that sort of thing. But even more than that, I think the conversation is about how we need certain concessions for the conflict to end, and it doesn't end until those concessions occur. It is crazy that there's certain people in media places that can't seem to accept the reality of this. They don't want to believe that something like this is true. And in order to not agree with anything and everything the president does, they're almost becoming advocates for the Middle East, or the advocates for Iran, the advocates for whoever. I want to play this audio of some screaming and yelling that happened on CNN between several different of the pundits there, in which Ben Ferguson was the one saying, this is ridiculous and you guys are insane.
1: That's the point about the president. The president made it clear. Iran is not going to get a nuclear weapon. That's number one.
5: How is he going to ensure that?
1: Number two.
5: How is he going to ensure that?
1: He said he's made
5: inspections.
1: As long as he's president of the United States of America, I have no doubt if he needs to bomb them again.
5: Where's the highly enriched uranium again?
1: I go back to what I just said.
23: That's just the raw materials.
1: That's raw materials.
23: But the capacity has been decimated, and that takes a long time to rebuild.
1: If you really believe that Iran is sitting back right now, five levels deep of dead guys, and going, man, we're really in charge right now. Like, we are kicking America's
23: AWS. I absolutely think that they are. That's what they're doing all day.
21: You're absolutely insane if you think that when they've had several regimes retire, well, the United States has retired them, that other regimes are thinking, we're in a great place. We're going to succeed where the others have failed. It is ludicrous. And time is on our side, even if it's not so fun at the gas pump right now, because the longer we wait, the more Iran becomes desperate. Iran becomes desperate and has no other alternative, no other option than to just simply give in, which is, I hope, what inevitably happens and happens soon. The thing I did not want after we started this conflict was to give up in a way that feels like a loss, to do something to end it as desperately as Biden ended Afghanistan that wound up being much worse than having ever been there in the first place. Now that we're there, we need to accept that reality and find the appropriate way for it to be over. That's my assumption. Tulsi Gabbard is in the news. She is going to be resigning. She says the reason why is that her husband has been diagnosed with a very rare form of bone cancer. I think News Nation was one of the first to break and report on this. I'm sure there's people that are going to have thoughts. Tulsi Gabbard has been in the news a couple times recently. There was a claim about a raid or some items taken from her office, and then a claim that absolutely wasn't true, made by Tulsi and a ton of other people. There's been a couple different things that have swirled around this politician or member of the Trump administration. But I don't know why in God's name you would ever make up something as terrible as this, that your husband is going to be struggling with a very rare form of a very nasty disease. So I do believe the accuracy of this statement, but I know that people are going to say and throw all kinds of other things out there. But here's a little bit of what News Nation said about the breaking news.
3: Actually, we got a reaction from the president. He posted on True Social about this, and he complimented Tulsi Gabbard. I do want to read part of the president's post here, where he says, I have no doubt, he talks about Abraham, Tulsi Gabbard's husband, I have no doubt he will soon be better than ever. He compliments Gabbard. He says, Tulsi has done an incredible job, and we will miss her. Her highly respected principal deputy director of national intelligence, Aaron Lucas, will serve as acting director of national intelligence. So Aaron Lucas will be taking the helm as the top spy in the United States. This is a major shakeup at the White House here with the director of national intelligence.
21: Well, look, and another thing that's probably going to cause it to be the kind of topic that people talk about and have different conspiratorial beliefs on is because of all the other people that have been leaving the Trump administration, some by force recently, and also the primary wins that have caused other politicians to be out of jobs throughout the country as the Trump 2.0 administration tries to reset for the next couple years. I just don't think that you go this road if this isn't truthfully the reason that you're going to spend time away from political life. I think that if he is ill and you are getting fired, which I, again, think that he is actually sick, you probably don't reveal this information about a loved one. You allow this to be something you go do if you're canned. And then if he's not sick, this is the worst thing possible to make up. So I'm just putting it out there for anyone that's going to have a different take on what's occurring as to whether or not this is a real or false story, and whether or not you're even surprised about this. And I guess I'm not that surprised, which might lean into the idea that you'd think it was happening for more than just one reason. But darn it, this is the best reason ever to give up any kind of profession, any kind of career, and to do something that matters more than that, to take care a family, and hopefully President Trump is right that her husband does get better. But I just wanted to put that out there as a breaking news story that I'm sure to some has additional tentacles. All right, we'll take a quick break. A lot coming up. This is Craig Collins filling in on The Dana Show.
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0: And now, all of the news you would probably miss. It's time for Dana's Quick Five.
1: That's right. It's time for a Quick Five on the Dana Show, D-Lash, Dana Lash Radio and X, a great way to stay connected to her. This story's pretty funny. We missed it in our Florida Man segment, but we'll do it here. A Florida teacher urged students to slap a kid in a classroom. Apparently, a kid was acting up in a sixth grade class when Judith Clark, who is 64 years old, threw out to the rest of the class, "Who wants to slap him?" Offering anybody the ability to hit the kid who was causing issues. A 12-year-old student who carried out the slap told detectives he did it because he was afraid of disobeying the teacher, and also he probably wanted to slap the other kid. Now, granted, this is wrong. You can't do this. You should never do this. A part of me wonders how often teachers in the back of their mind think about this, because they can't hit the kid themselves, but telling some other kid in the classroom to do the deed for them, and then they keep the quiet part inside. They don't put the quiet part out into the world for anyone else to do it. It reminds me of being in grade school myself and us having a kid who would just go crazy every day, yell and scream, throw stuff. I think there was some sort of disorder that was a part of it. At our time in childhood, it wasn't exactly the thing that's talked about as much as it is today. But eventually, one day, this kid was messing with me on the playground, and I did punch him. And my favorite part of that story, I think this was like second grade, so I was probably like 8 years old, is that I was too nice of a kid for anyone to believe him when I did hit him in the face. That he was teasing me and teasing other people, and I took justice into my own hands. And then everybody called him a liar, and I let them call him a liar for the thing that I definitely did. The bully did then leave me alone, and who knows what else has gone on to happen. But he used to cause a problem every single day in our classrooms and be crazy. And I imagine that's something that's uniquely annoying to teachers for other kids who do it. You can't have a kid slap another kid, though. You can't be the reason that that happens. Another story I saw, I thought this was really interesting. The perfect male and female body was discussed in a study. The perfect male body has 15% body fat, apparently, which is not the dad bod that some people had hoped was actually the thing that they said is the perfect body. The perfect female body has about 10% body fat as well. Any slim down beyond that is bad. Any slim down where you're doing things that are not good, that would be a uniquely bad problem. They also said that actually perfect bodies for females could be considered 30% body fat. So men didn't have a second option that seemed almost as good as option number one. By and large, we had to be 15% or less in the body fat department. But ladies had a couple different avenues they could go, which I thought was interesting. And even the 20% body fat was still thought of as much healthier than the version on men that was different than the perfect one. It's just hard in life to be a dude. I'm sure all ladies everywhere who heard that agree with it completely and don't have any objection to what I just said. I'm sure it's totally fine that the woke crowd won't be coming after me either for that story or that topic. It is what it is. Other things out there that I saw that I thought were interesting before we take a quick break here and get on to some other serious stuff. A man was dancing in an Indiana roadway while holding onto a rare turtle. He was arrested for drug charges because, of course, he had those. And the rare turtle in his hand was just an odd choice. And then finally, one other one, an armed robber made off with $2,000 from Chase Bank in Phoenix. He was later caught with his, quote, small dog that he had with him. If you are wondering why the small dog was in air quotes, it's because it was not, in fact, a small dog. It was a different animal that he probably shouldn't have had in possession as well. Just weird stories. I don't know why. This is the thing I'll tell you. I don't know why criminals want to add wild animals into the equation for themselves to make things probably even less fun. There's no way. The turtle's probably a better decision than a raccoon or whatever else it might have been that this guy had in his possession that was not, in fact, a dog. What I find so funny about these stories is that you made this harder on you, bud. You could have made this much easier on yourself by avoiding needing to bring a pet along. It's like the people, this is not at all what it's like, but I'm going to claim it's the same. It's like the people who bring a dog to Target. And when you see the dog at Target, even though it might be fun to have a dog somewhere, you don't usually see one, it's probably a more difficult shopping environment for the person who's brought the dog than to just go dog free. I love my dog, but I don't take my dog shopping with me. It just seems easier to go alone. A quick break, a lot more. Craig Collins filling in on The Dana Show.

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1: This is the Dana Show. My name is Craig Collins, filling in. Thrilled to be with you. Lots of serious stuff to talk about. This happened earlier this week. It's not serious at all. I just find it interesting, the current version of the world we live in. The Boys, a TV show I never really watched, but a lot of people apparently did, had its series-ending episode on Wednesday. And I've seen a bunch of said episode because it all just is online now. I didn't intend to see it. I think part of what I was scrolling through on social media just had it pop up and saw it. I've seen the ending. I've seen the characters that died, all of those things. I'm a little bit disappointed. Not that I ever really intended to watch the show, and I know this isn't the serious stuff that I'm going to talk about in just a second. But I just think it's funny that, like, I think it was hours after the finale had aired on television, most of the clips of things that probably shouldn't be on the internet were on the internet. And you could get pretty good understanding. It's sort of like if you don't watch a baseball game, see all the highlights online, you kind of like you know all the best moments. That's something that can happen a lot for people. It happens in so many different ways now in our society. But anyway, that was just a thing that was in my brain that I figured I'd share with you before we get to more important stuff. Fox News' John Roberts, not talking about The Boys for some reason, gave an update on something going on in the world of Iran and Tehran and whether or not there might be a deal made and who's going to help us cut the deal. Hopefully we get to a point where the people in Iran, whatever you want to call it, realize they're screwed if they don't make the deal the United States wants.
2: As a source tells Fox that a Qatari negotiating team is currently in Tehran to support the United States to reach a final deal and address any outstanding issues.
1: So we sent Qatar in to do our dirty work for us and to address any, quote, outstanding issues. One of the issues that has been outstanding the entire time, and not like good outstanding, it's been a terrible version of it, is that they don't want to give us all of their uranium. And we want all of it. We want every single bit of it. And then we may or may not destroy it, as our president has said. But that's going to be a thing they're going to have to give in on. Another topic of conversation today has been the DNC's 2024 autopsy of Kamala Harris's terrible campaign to try to be our president. And all the stuff that you probably assume is in there seems to at least be somewhat in there. There seem to be pieces missing where more blame could have been heaped directly on the terrible candidate that was Harris and her inability to say any sort of direct thing. You went from a person whose brain was literally broken to someone who seemed like her brain was also broken, just a different kind of broken, when she also couldn't answer basic questions about the policies her platform had. But here's part of what MS Now, or once called MSDNC, really thought about this. And they were honest about how the far-left wokeism is taking a stronger hold of the party and isn't really mentioned as much as it should be in the autopsy.
3: There's, you know, Jonathan, there's so much in this through innuendo. A lot of the people in the party were worried about what the anger by young people, especially in this country, about what Israel's done in Gaza and how that would offend the voter, the donor class, the people that give money regularly to the Democratic Party. And they said they wouldn't like it. You know, there's all questions about, you know, the issue of gender-affirming surgery in prison, which Kamala Harris supports and did all the way through this discussion,
1: which is
3: of the whole autopsy. She still does take that position. So they couldn't get angry about the ads being run in all the sports shows, on the baseball shows and the NFL games in fall of 24. They can't complain because they couldn't take it back. They couldn't say, that's not our party position, because it was hers. You know, Barney Frank said something very important this week, and his deathbed, basically, in his hospice care, he said the people on the left of the Democratic Party on social issues have to be careful not to make those litmus tests for all Democrats. And I think that's a big issue that Barney left us with. He's a man of the left. I was with him on so many human rights campaign events. He's a strong supporter.
1: Yeah, I'm already good. You don't have to tell me all the great things about him. Let's deal with part of what they just said there, though, and probably the most valuable piece of the puzzle is how far left a lot of the base is. And how alienating them probably causes you to lose

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1: That feels like the kind of thing that I'd read about in the Babylon Bee, not actually read about as a genuine separating position between the two political parties. It's just insane. All right, let's play another thing. President Trump on Truth Social was commenting on wanting to be at his son's wedding, but he might be too busy for this. This is at the same time that the Senate has decided to send everybody home on vacation until June, missing a deadline that the president was very much focused on for border patrol funding, etc. I think it's pretty interesting to demonstrate the difference between some and others. Whether the president actually winds up attending Don Jr.'s wedding is yet to be seen. But he says it might be a difficult thing for him to do, considering he's currently running the entire country. You don't really hear that very often from politicians on either side of the aisle, where they'd skip something like this to keep working.
2: Trump put this out on Truth Social just a short time ago about his daughter, about his son Don Jr.'s upcoming nuptials in the Bahamas. The president writing, "Well, I very much wanted to be with my son Don Jr. and the newest member of the Trump family, his soon-to-be wife Bettina. Circumstances pertaining to government and my love for the United States of America do not allow me to do so. I feel it is important for me to remain in Washington, D.C. at the White House during this important period of time." All right, there's some tea. How do you read it?
1: I can read the tea. Let me read it instead of your pundit, if you don't mind. I would love to do that. This is awesome. It's awesome in just one respect of putting country above self, which is what we ask a lot of people to do, and politicians almost never do. Honestly, very few politicians do it at all. I'm not pretending, again, that I can't invent some sort of way for this to be a more exaggerated than a reality. I doubt President Trump will actually go to the wedding or anything like it. But at the same time, I wonder why more politicians can't also be capable of this. And sure, it's put out for political points, but it deserves them. There's no way that you can actually take this away from someone. You can make all the jokes you want about maybe the president not caring about his kid, whatever road you want to go in that world, which I think some of it would probably be much more ridiculous than other positions that people will take. But to me, the most valuable aspect of this is that there are people that actually put work above anything that they do for themselves. And we're finding so many examples where the opposite winds up being true in the case of all of our politicians. So it deserves to be applauded. It won't be. Of course, it will be acted as though it's a terrible, horrible thing or a false thing or something else by so many that refuse to even acknowledge it. And that's a shame, to be honest with you, because these are the kind of moments where I think people do demonstrate their willingness to rise above even just political, individual, like one-sided praise. And it just won't happen because it's President Trump. One last thing I want to play before we take a break. This is the House Oversight Committee Chair, James Comer. He is talking about Ilhan Omar and a claim that she had made that nobody's investigating her. I want to play a little bit of this, including the clip that Fox News plays of Ilhan, because I think for context, you need both. And then how the politician on the right responds to it. I think it's all valuable to hear. And I wonder who's actually telling the truth. But here we go.
3: Yeah, it's interesting, Congressman, that you say people being held accountable, because Congresswoman Ilhan Omar says, and I'm quoting here, I'm going to play the sound, but that you have not investigated anything. Here's her. Watch.
4: House Republicans looking into the net worth of you and your husband, are you cooperating with that investigation and providing the documents?
5: Nobody looking into anything. They're just saying those things to get interviews with you guys. There's nothing really happening.
4: They're saying it's a red flag.
5: He hasn't investigated anything. He hasn't done anything. He hasn't referred me to anybody. He's just saying that so he can get TV interviews, because you guys will only talk to them if they say something about me.
1: Yeah, not true.
3: Says you haven't investigated any.
1: Well, I hope the investigation part's not true, but the whole part about not talking to them unless they're talking about Ilhan Omar, that part's definitely not true. Here's how Comer responds.
3: Anything, Chairman, it's basically all for attention.
6: Yeah, she's delusional, and she knows better. She's trying to say she made a mistake on her

0: financial disclosure form. No one makes a $30 million mistake on your financial disclosure form, especially if you don't have any assets. You know, if you're Donald Trump or some very wealthy person, $30 million might be a rounding error. But for someone who alleges now she has nothing, that's a pretty big rounding error. And it all stems around two basic things, a problem she has. First of all, she asked for an earmark for a project that was later proven to be
1: fraudulent
0: project that was involved in that Somali scam up there. And then secondly, she claimed her assets were huge because of this winery that we know has been shut down that, according to rumors and press reports, was defrauding investors.
1: Yeah, she did terrible, horrible things, to say it another way. Or at least that's what we think she did, and we're investigating her for it. I do love the mention of the $30 million mistake, because I'm trying to envision a case where that's real, where you're worth basically nothing, and then all of a sudden you're worth $30 million, and then another year later you're worth nothing. I wonder how the conversation goes at the dinner table with the significant other, with her brother/husband, whoever it is she's in a relationship with now. We're like, hey, we're worth $30 million all of a sudden. And someone's like, that's amazing. That's incredible. And then 1 year later, hey, I bad news. Mistake on my part, a little bit of a math error. We're actually worth nothing again. That's got to be a heck of a roller coaster. Of course, I think it's fake and fraudulent and crap and all that other stuff you think it is. But it's hilarious to try to envision a reality where it happened and then how you cope with that, how you cope with the idea that you thought you were worth $30 million for 365 days. And then, whoopsie, we just can't do the math. We added one too many zeros at the end there, and we're really worth nothing again. I would love, actually, to do that for a year myself, to all of a sudden pretend I'm worth multiple millions of dollars and see how I live my life for that 1 year before inevitably probably declaring bankruptcy for the horrible mistakes I made when I find out, oh, yeah, I've been broke the whole time. That is not how math works, not how money works, usually. So hopefully they are definitely investigating her more so than she claims. All right, we'll take a quick break. We'll do a little bit more and get out of here just before the holiday. A sacrifice made by those who give the ultimate price for the freedoms that we get to enjoy in this country. Some more coming up in just a bit. It's Craig Collins filling in on The Dana Show.
2: And that, of course, includes burn a gun. Now, you guys know, I've told you a million times, I have zero issue at all whatsoever carrying or using lethal force, throw and lead down range to protect myself or my loved ones. But I also know that sometimes you are deprived of your Second Amendment right. Maybe it's because it's a private property thing and they don't want you to carry guns. Maybe it's because you have a municipal restriction, or like a college student, right? And you're on a campus that is barring firearms, but yet you have to walk to the parking garage and your class, whatever it is. This is where diversifying your weapons array comes in. And this is where Byrna Gun comes in. Byrna shoots chemical irritant projectiles that can deter threats from up to 50 feet away. And it's about the CL. This is the only one that you need to look at. They make different models, but this is the only one. It's a CL. Compact launcher. It's about the size of an iPhone, so you can conceal it, but it also has a 15-round shot capacity per cartridge. Compare that to stun guns and tasers. 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
1: This is the Dana Show. My name is Craig Collins, filling in. Thrilled to be with you. A bunch of stuff out there and so little time left to do it. I saw a story about how New York City is now the place where the worst possible hurricane could happen in the United States. I don't say that because there's a weather projection that thinks that a hurricane is hitting New York City. I say that because a group of people did a study and found that the amount of damage that could be done to any place in our country would be worst if it happened to New York. I live in Houston, which often would be at the very top of this list, along with Miami. But because of some flooding and some other things that happened recently in New York, they found that the amount of property damage would be in the hundreds of billions of dollars. And for that reason, they say it would be more catastrophic if a hurricane were to hit there than to hit Houston, even though it's far more likely to hit one place and not the other. And New York is not on the high end of the other list. But I just thought that was interesting. But of course, the world's richest city, or one of the richest cities in the world, I shouldn't say the actual richest city in the world, where a lot of people who are worth a lot of money are leaving because New York doesn't seem to want them there, I would have more damage than where I live in Houston or Miami, even though we'd still have a whole lot. Another story out there I saw just quickly before we get out of there, a crazy dude went up to the astronauts that just came back from the Artemis II mission and told them he knows they didn't go to space and to stop lying and that God is watching. I have some of this audio. This guy has some weird, like, Patriot Takes social media page or something, and I know that other crazy people believe him. This is the kind of moment where the conspiracy theorists go way too far, and they lose a lot of people forever, but here we go.
2: Stop lying. Stop acting. We all never went to space. Follow Jesus. God's watching you all. Stop lying to the public. Your PSYOP isn't working on millions of us. NASA's a joke. Repent before God, y'all. I see through your lies. I know you never went to space.
1: This guy is insane, is what I'm saying. And honestly, like, it's sometimes a problem when people that say political things that you agree with also say crazy stuff you don't agree with, because then people want to equate you to that person. And this guy is insane. There's video. There's all kinds of proof of the fact that this mission went to space. But he's not going to believe it because he figured it out and the PSYOP isn't working on him. What the exact benefit of that specific PSYOP would be, I'm still a little lost on. I'm still not exactly sure where the win is there, but I'm sure that he and maybe some others like him would try to explain it to me. I would need to do that over a beer or several beers, several different things besides just beer probably would need to be a part of it. But I just thought that was sort of amusing. And I kind of love the fact that the astronauts didn't move as he was walking up to them and yelling at them and telling them that they were tricking society. They just sort of stood there, looked at him. They smiled at him as they actually walked away at the end, but they weren't intimidated by that guy. And that's a good thing. I think you need that sort of thing exactly. As I look at this guy's social media page, though, he has almost 500,000 followers. So yelling this kind of stuff out loud might actually benefit some in some way. And again, there's probably a bunch of stuff he says that I agree with. This happens to just not be one of them. All right, I'm out of here. That's the show. Happy holiday. Please and thank you to everyone who serves this country to remember those that we honor on Memorial Day. Craig Collins out on The Dana Show.
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7: The president makes the pitch. I'm Chris DeMeo, Fox News. President Trump holding a campaign-style rally in suburban New York.
8: Under the Trump administration, we're doing everything we can to bring New York back in bigger, better, stronger than ever before.
7: The president is expected to ramp up campaign-style events as the November midterm elections draw closer. Well, the El Salvadorian national, whose cause became a rallying point for critics of President Trump's immigration policies, got a court win on Friday in Tennessee. Charges against Kilmer Abrego-Garcia dropped.
9: U.S. District Judge Waverly Crenshaw granted Abrego-Garcia's dismissal motion for what he and his lawyers claimed was a selective, vindictive prosecution. The defendant was accused by the DOJ in a human smuggling case. He was at one point deported to his native El Salvador last year. But the courts ordered the federal government to facilitate his return. Judge Crenshaw, in his study of the evidence, said if Abrego-Garcia had not successfully challenged the deportation, the prosecution he threw out would not have been brought. The government says it still wants to deport him to a third-party country, such as Liberia. Grinnell Scott, Fox News.
7: Tulsi Gabbard says she's stepping down as Director of National Intelligence.
10: Gabbard posted on social media a copy of a letter she wrote to President Trump. She wrote, "I must submit my resignation. Unfortunately, effective June 30th, my husband Abraham has recently been diagnosed with an extremely rare form of bone cancer. He faces major challenges in the coming weeks and months. At this time, I must step away from public service."
7: That's Fox's David Spunt reporting from Washington. Stocks ending higher on Friday. The Dow hit an all-time high again, closing up 294 points. The Nasdaq gained 51, while the S&P climbed nearly 28 points with its eighth winning week. 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
14: Watching it like a hawk. I'm Jarrett Lewis. Here's what's trending this hour. President of IndyCar and the Indianapolis Motor Speedway, Doug Bowles, told The Fan on Friday that they'll be watching the forecast closely and frequently now until Sunday.
15: If you get to a point where, even if you get over halfway, and say it rains at 2:30, and it, theoretically halfway is official, but in my mind, we're going to go as long as we can go to get a 500 miles in.
14: He said the sun sets at 8:35, and if they have to, they'll be racing until then to make sure they get all 500 miles in. Beach Grove City Schools say something happened this week that they weren't at all expecting. John Herrick reports.
16: What they found out is that catalytic converters were stolen from all the Beach Grove school buses sometime between Thursday night and Friday morning. Classes still went on as scheduled, but the district could not provide transportation, so that means that any Beach Grove student who couldn't get to school got an excused absence. Catalytic converters are crucial because they transform harmful vehicle exhaust gases into less toxic substances. Thieves also like to steal them because they contain valuable metals which can quickly be sold for cash. John Herrick, 93 WIBC Mobile News.
14: And the Chicago Bears say they have exhausted every opportunity to stay in Chicago. The team released a statement on Thursday adding that the city does not have a viable site for them to build. And as a result,
17: there really are only two places that the Bears are considering having their stadium going forward, and that's either in the state of Indiana or in Arlington Heights.
14: Illinois Governor J.B. Pritzker remains hopeful that the team will at least remain in his state. I'm Jarrett Lewis on the level, on the go, and on WIBC.com. 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
18: Some lingering showers to start the day, then decreasing rain chances and increasing sunshine. A little milder, too, with highs in the middle 70s. From the Fox 59 Weather Center, I'm Chief Meteorologist Brian Wilkes for 93 WIBC.
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0: good evening, or good morning, depending on where you are across America, Canada, or the rest of the world, actually. We are emanating live from my studio deep within the soil of Arizona. And tonight, from high stakes, the underworld of Las Vegas, to one of the most controversial mysteries unfolding in our skies, even tonight. This is Coast to Coast. I'm your host, Rich Bear. I want to thank my friend and mentor, George Norrie, for trusting me with the show and your calls tonight. We are all the way live for the next 4 hours together. So if you're hearing me, this is happening right now. So tonight we sail into the mystic together. Coming up in just a few seconds here, writer Jack Sheehan joins us. And he's going to be a part of an unforgettable conversation about notorious marijuana kingpin Jimmy Charga, a man connected to the Medellin cartel, the New England mafia, high-stakes Vegas gambling, and the shocking murder of a federal judge. If you haven't heard the story, it is absolutely mind-blowing. So Charga allegedly worked with Pablo Escobar, gambled millions on the Vegas Strip, and stood trial in one of the most sensational crime cases in American history. Even more incredible, the man accused of pulling the trigger was Charles Harrelson. If you don't know who that is the father of actor Woody Harrelson. But this isn't just another mob story. After serving more than two decades in federal prison, Charga disappeared into witness protection under an assumed name until Jack Sheehan tracked him down and captured hours of candid interviews before Charga's death. Tonight, we're stepping into the hidden world of crime, power, corruption, loyalty, fear, and the secrets men finally tell when they believe that they're running out of time. Then, later tonight, we're doing open lines, and I want to go somewhere with you. I want to go somewhere huge. Why now? Why are governments around the world suddenly acknowledging unidentified craft, unexplained aerial phenomena, and the possibility that humanity may not be alone? So is disclosure really happening? Is this a smokescreen? What changed? Does it challenge your faith? Does it strengthen it or force you to rethink what it means to be human altogether? What have you seen in your own life that suddenly feels like vindication, or maybe you see it in a different light of everything now being revealed? Are we dealing with advanced tech here? Visitors from somewhere else? Visitors from somewhere interdimensional? Or something that we still completely misunderstand? Tonight, we're opening up the phone lines to you. I want to talk to you. Let's open the conversation, because I have almost nothing else in my Instagram feed right now. So it's taken over. And I think it should take over Coast to Coast, too. Why not? Strap in. Coast to Coast AM starts right now. I want to spend some time with Jack Sheehan here. So what we're going to do is we're going to take a quick break, and then we're going to get right into it as we go into Coast to Coast AM.
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0: Welcome back to Coast AM. I'm your host, Rich Barra, and our guest, Jack Sheehan. Well, he's been a teacher and a writer his entire career. He has published 35 books on a large variety of subjects, biographies, histories, travel, sports, crime, entertainment. He determined years ago that he didn't want to be pigeonholed. Well, he did a good job there as a certain type of writer. So he's written any good story that comes his way. I've heard him on with George Knapp, who is another one of my heroes here. And it's just an honor to have Jack Sheehan on the show. Hey, Jack, nice to meet you.
1: Nice to meet you, Rich. Thanks so much.
0: So 35 books, and what we're going to get into a little bit tonight is it was kind of inspired. I asked them to find you. I was watching the Crime Families documentary on Netflix. I don't know if you've seen that, but it was very, very thorough. And the Vegas ties, the Vegas lore, it seems to be, to me anyway, they kind of gloss over that stuff, but there is some real deep ties to the Las Vegas Strip and really the building of Las Vegas in general, correct?
1: No doubt about it. As my friend and subject of a book, Perry Thomas, a banker who financed a lot of those transactions from the underworld, has famously said, we would never have grown as a city without the mob, and we would have been dead on arrival if we hadn't driven them out of town. And Perry was a wonderful subject for a book. It's called The Quiet Kingmaker of Las Vegas. Mm. And he was the banker who dealt with Jimmy Hoffa and the Teamsters Central States Pension Fund. He dealt with Mo Dalitz and Meyer Lansky and Johnny Roselli and some of these well-known crime figures from the 50s, 60s, and 70s. And then he also transitioned into the Wall Street Group, the Michael Milkins. Obviously, he was a mentor to Steve Wynn. And so, yeah, the mob is hugely part of Las Vegas history. I don't think it's very prevalent today, I'm proud to say.
0: Well, let me back up just a little bit. Since you've written so many books, what first drew you into this as a subject? I know you are a Vegas resident, correct?
1: For 50 years, but I grew up in the Pacific Northwest. I went to college and grad school in Oregon and Washington, but I moved down here when I was 26 years old.
0: And so what kind of got you kind of sucked into this story? Was it the actual trial, or was it the judge thing, or was it something else?
1: Well, when I got here in 1976, Jimmy Shagra was a legendary character that very few people saw because he gambled late at night. He didn't go into all the nightclubs like Spilotro and Rosenthal, the casino main characters. You would see Tony Spilotro and Frank Rosenthal in nightclubs and discotheques, always, you know, looking for females.
0: 76, that would be discotheque time, right? 1976.
1: Yeah, it was.
0: I haven't heard that term in a minute.
1: Paul Anka had a club called Jubilation, named after one of his hit songs, and that was the really popular disco. And I was single back then, so I went there a lot. And the thing about Shagra was, what I would hear about him and his gambling exploits and the big money golf games he was in, I would hear what an interesting guy he was and these astronomical amounts of money he played golf for and gambled at Caesars. But nobody ever saw him. So he was kind of a creature of the night, and he became far more interesting to me than the more mob oriented guys. Jimmy,
0: like he was part of the legend of Las Vegas. So you heard about him, but you didn't see him in your travels. So that made it all the more interesting to you.
1: Exactly. His name would pop up in the paper. You'd hear people talk about how he won or lost $2 million in a golf game at Las Vegas Country Club. And I've been a lifelong competitive golfer, so that interested me even more. And then, of course, he became really well known nationally when the federal judge, John H. Wood, nicknamed Maximum John, was murdered in San Antonio, Texas, this weekend, on Memorial Weekend of 1979. And not surprisingly, I guess, he was murdered in his driveway on the very day that Jimmy Shagra's drug trial was scheduled to start. And so, of course, that became a national story. It was the first time that a federal judge had been assassinated, and especially one that was so high profile for all the drug trials that he conducted. And that story started to get bigger and bigger. And of course, being a writer, and I think back then I was even writing a column for the Las Vegas Review Journal, like a weekly column. So I was paying really close attention. I was also teaching writing and literature at UNLV. I had two different jobs going at that time. And I was just so intrigued with everything about Las Vegas that I gobbled up all these stories. I knew everything I could find out about Bugsy Siegel and Virginia Hill and the early mob guys of the 40s, 50s, and 60s. And then you would watch from year to year the town grow like crazy, transition into a classier place than it was in the mid-70s, that big hotels started to be constructed with the MGM Grand in 1973. That became a five-star first-class hotel, and it became the talk of the town. And then many, many years later, Steve Wynn built the Mirage, and that was on the cover of Time and Newsweek. And so as a pretty close observer of Las Vegas and someone who was writing about it constantly, either in newspaper columns or books, when I finally had the opportunity to find and interview Jimmy Shagra, I was really excited because I had been intrigued by him for a long time. I can quickly.
0: But you kind of had to hunt him down out of obscurity, didn't you?
1: I did. He had never. Nobody knew where he lived. I knew somebody did, and that somebody was Oscar Goodman, who had been his attorney in the drug trials and the later murder trial of the judge. But Oscar, at that time, in 2006, which is when your friend George Knapp and I were working on a television pilot called True Vegas, and George has been a friend of mine 40-some years.
0: One of the best to ever do it, as far as I'm concerned.
1: Oh, yeah. He's terrific. He's terrific. He's the best we've got in Las Vegas, I'll tell you that. But George is an investigative journalist. I'm just a storyteller. The fact that I stumbled onto Shagra was, I suppose, a certain amount of persistence and a lot of luck, because I called Mayor Goodman in his office, and I'd interviewed him on other stories. And I said, you know, I really would like to get a phone interview with Jimmy about all of his gambling and his big money golf games. We were kind of focused on that right then. I said, is he still alive? I mean, I just didn't know. He goes, well, yeah, Jack, he's not only alive, he's out of prison. And I was shocked to hear that. And I said, how did he manage that? Wasn't he sentenced to life without? And Oscar said, yeah, he sure was. But Oscar's opinion was it was a combination of a early stage lung cancer. So there's a sympathy factor. I'm not thinking of the right word that went into releasing him. And Oscar suspects he also rolled on a couple unsolved crimes.
0: Okay.
1: Government. So anyway, I ended up finding out that he was living in Mesa, Arizona.
0: Hey, right down the street from me.
1: Oh, are you near there? Okay.
0: I'm about three blocks from Mesa. I'm in Gilbert.
1: Well, good for you. I'll be darned. So anyway, I got through his attorneys in El Paso. I kind of bluffed them on a phone call, and I said, I really just want to talk to Jimmy about golf and gambling and his time in Las Vegas. Of course, in the back of my mind, I knew what I wanted to ask him, but I wasn't about to tell them that. And they said, well, no, we assume you want to talk to him about his criminal activity. And I guess I half lied and said, no, I'm just interested in the golf and the gambling. And the woman attorney in San Antonio said, let me get him on the phone, see if he's willing to talk to you. And I said, well, tell him that I know all of his golfing buddies, Billy Walters and Doyle Brunson and all these big Jack Binion. I know all the guys he gambled with. They're friends of mine. And so we could have a really interesting conversation. The next day, she put Jimmy on the phone with me. I liked him right off the get-go because he was funny and smart. And he loved the fact that I was a lifelong competitive golfer and that I knew all of his golfing buddies. And I knew
0: that's a good in. But golf is a good in.
1: Yeah, it really has been throughout my career. And so we established a kind of rapport. And I said, you know, we've got a film crew. We're working on a television pilot. Is there any chance I could bring my crew down to Mesa and interview you? And in his gruff voice, he said, yeah, but you got to pay me. You got to pay me a lot of money. I'm broke. And I said, what kind of money are we talking about? 10 grand. And I said, Jimmy, I'm looking for an hour or 90 minutes. 10 grand? I can't do that. So I talked him down to 2,500. And I had partners that were part of our series with George. And so we offered him 2,500. We flew down. I interviewed him on the patio of a municipal golf course in Mesa. I can't remember the name of the course, but think of Bushwood Country Club in the movie Caddyshack. It was this was not a fancy golf course. It was kind of a municipal 18-hole golf course, very flat fairways and all that.
0: There's no gambling at Bushwood, sir.
1: it was for quarters. Let's put it that way. So I'm interviewing him on the patio, and you can find video of that online. And we're both sweating like crazy, which kind of added to the atmosphere because it was such a hot day. And I could tell early in the interview that he was dying to tell me just how big he was as a drug smuggler and a gambler and a golfer and all that. And so it just kind of, it was a really easy interview because I had probably, like you would, I had a dozen questions for him. And after I'd gotten through about five, we'd used up an hour. But he was eloquent and smart. He had a sense of humor. We just kind of bonded over the Vegas connection and the golf connection. So the hour was up, and I said, let me buy you lunch. He goes, absolutely. So we go in, bought him a cheeseburger and a milkshake. And I said, you know, if you don't mind, I'd like to carry on the conversation a little longer. We won't be too long, but I ended up getting another hour and a half. And during that hour and a half, I got him to talk about the murder of Judge Wood, how he got his start as a drug. I mean, all of a sudden, Pandora's box opened up. And this guy, I could tell, was just, a banquet of information and a colorful storyteller. And after we flew home, I remember we had a bottle of champagne on the plane. We all toasted because my film crew said, oh my God, that guy's the most interesting person we've ever filmed. And I said, yeah, he's got to be in my top three or four. And
0: wow.
1: So we fly home and we're all kind of celebrating. And shortly thereafter, I had a meeting with a lot of my friends and we made a deal with Shagra, living at the time under the assumed name of James Madrid in the Federal Witness Protection Program. And we paid him a significant amount of money. We paid off a $40,000 credit card bill. We offered him $5,000 a month for his ongoing cooperation to be interviewed only by me on camera. And we did that up until nearly 2 years later when he finally died of lung cancer.
0: There's something that you brought up that I think intrigues a lot of us. And maybe we need to even spend a little bit of time here, but I want to hear about the all the confessions and things you heard too. There's something romantic about the underbelly of Las Vegas. There's something romantic about the mob itself. And it seems like a lot of these guys that reach a certain point in the mob have a bit of charisma that is a little hard to resist for some of us. In fact, a lot of them are getting away with murder per your conversation. So what do you think it is about what the mob stands for, where it came from, that, you know, when you watch movies like Casino, is gross as that movie is, and same thing with Goodfellas, you still have an eye for it's like, wow, what a life.
1: Yeah.
0: You know, I can't deny that part of me watches that and thinks it's like being a little bit of a rock star, isn't it?
1: Yeah, absolutely. But let's take Shagra specifically. You cannot run a international drug smuggling ring for 10 years without being a pretty smart cookie. You have to have leadership skills, administrative skills. You have to have kind of a dark heart to constantly be breaking the law and risking the lives of your own crew and other people who might get in your way. And so, and if you'd look at somebody, let's say like a John Gotti, or although he wasn't the smartest cookie, you look at some of these other mob figures, Meyer Lansky might have been the brightest of all of them. He was a brilliant mathematician and bookkeeper, and he's the guy who formed the National Crime Commission and put the five mafia families together. So if you look at the brightest guys in the history of the American mafia, Meyer Lansky's at the top, Lucky Luciano's right there with him. But those two guys organized criminal activity around the United States and, for the large part, kept one mob boss from killing the next mob boss, although there were some people that crossed that line, including Gotti, who killed the boss of the Gambino crime family so he could become the boss. But in Shagra's case, I'm dealing with a guy from a Lebanese family and a middle-class group of Lebanese, you know, immigrants who own a carpet store in El Paso, Texas. That's the roots of him before he got involved in the drug business.
0: Ah, the American dream. All right, when we come back, let's talk about Jimmy Shagra, and let's talk about that empire that he built, and let's find out what launched Vegas into the world of crime, and then what's happened to really rid the world of crime in Las Vegas. We're going to get into all that when we come back with our guest Jack Sheehan on Coast to Coast AM.

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4: 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The Indy 500. 93 WIBC will be live from the Hensley Legal Command Center at the track, bringing you every moment of the greatest spectacle in racing. Don't miss a beat of the action from the Hensley Legal Command Center. It happens. 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
1: Boy, I sure did love The Sopranos until the finale. Our guest today, Jack Sheehan, he has written a book about mobster, mob-adjacent Vegas legend Jimmy Charga. And we were kind of talking about the mob, the kind of the romantic notion, even though it's kind of surly and violent and stuff, that somehow it kind of captures people's imaginations. I am still trying to struggle that. Why do you think that is, Jack? Why do you think that we see movies like Goodfellas or watch The Sopranos? It's like, oh, that might be a cool life, even though you see that it is terrible.
2: Well, you know, that's a good question. It's probably, probably need a much smarter man than me to answer that question. But everybody I talk to says their favorite thing to watch is true crime documentaries and
1: true crime
2: series. And we've, you know, if you look at some of the most famous people in the last 50 years, they're the worst among us. They're Ted Bundy. It's, you know, the clown John Wayne Gacy in Chicago, who murdered 40 young men. It's the Unabomber, Jeffrey Dahmer. I mean, the list goes on of these people that become lionized because they do the most horrific things. I guess it's fascination with the devil. We may worship.
1: Yeah, it's not like we are worshiping the crime, but we are somehow involved in all the details, like all the people that go to sleep watching Forensic Files. Like, that's almost soothing to them to go to sleep to. I find that kind of interesting. Or like the Netflix, the Dahmer story on Netflix, or the Menendez brothers. It's like we get way involved in that. In fact, I'm guilty of it too. I listen to Crime Junkie all the time. It's the best cop podcast in the country. And the details, maybe it's that we are, maybe it's hopeful. Maybe that we're so far away ourselves from doing something that unspeakable that we're just fascinated by how the human heart can turn off and do something like that. I don't know. I got to hope for that side.
2: The unimaginable is fascinating. And I can give you an example. When we were, my friends and I were talking about buying the life rights for Chagra, and I was going to write a screenplay, and we were going to do all these things. I held a luncheon at the Triple George restaurant right across from the Mob Museum downtown. And I invited a lot of successful businessmen to come. And when I invited them, I said, I just want you to meet, I want you to hear about a new story I'm working on. And these are guys I'd known for a long time, and they were all very successful, wonderful guys. And I had Jimmy Chagra and his wife seated in the room before everybody else came in. And of course, nobody knew who this couple was, but they came in one after another after another. And then I said, you know, I brought you here because I recently did an interview down in Arizona, and I'm going to show you a film clip of it, 5 or 6 minutes. And so I start to show the interview with Jimmy Chagra. And one by one, these guys are starting to look at the guy sitting two down from him, and they realize that Jimmy Chagra is among us, sitting in the room, and they were blown away. They were coming up to him and, oh my God, I remember hearing about you. I'm so glad you're still alive and you got out of prison and blah, blah, blah. And every one of those guys in the room, without exception, wanted to participate in this project from that time on. So they knew that this notorious character had allegedly paid to have a federal judge killed, was a huge marijuana smuggler, but that didn't bother them at all. They treated him like he was a sports star when they finally met him that day.
1: It's wild. I mean, we're still like that. Think about all the people that are behind Luigi, who murdered the insurance guy in cold blood right on the streets of New York. People are still

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0: Welcome back to Coast AM. I'm your host, Rich Barra, our guest, Jack Sheehan, and we're talking about mobster. I think I can throw that around loosely enough. Legend Jimmy Chagra. And so give us a little bit of an idea now that we know that he had sort of built this marijuana empire. Give me a little insight on how he was able to accomplish that as he discussed it with you, when he was sort of kind of, maybe bragging a little bit about his accomplishments post getting out of jail.
1: He definitely climbed the ladder to the status he achieved by the end. But his older brother, Lee Chagra, ironically, was a criminal defense attorney who specialized in drug cases. And Lee Chagra was like number one out of his class at UT, University of Texas Law School. He was the good son and Jimmy was the bad son. I allude to them as Cain and Abel. And Lee had always told Jimmy, you know, I represent drug dealers and they're bad guys. And if you ever become one, I'll never talk to you again. And sadly, Lee did go over to the dark side late in his career, and it ended up getting him murdered. But Jimmy's start as a dealer was another American story, but a guy he had gone through basic training with in the Army, and Jimmy just was in the reserves for a couple of years, I think, was a heroic Vietnam fighter pilot named Pete Krachewski. And when Pete got back from Vietnam to the United States, he couldn't get a job. We didn't treat our Vietnam veterans very well back then. And he ended up hanging out with a bunch of what he called trust fund hippies in Aspen, Colorado. These were young people in their 20s who were smoking a lot of weed. They had wealthy parents. And they told Pete Krachewski when he hung out with them, you know, the weed on the West Coast isn't very good. It's crap. If we could get really good weed, we would pay top dollar for it. And with that piece of information, Pete Krachewski found his way to El Paso, Texas, and to meet his bilingual Spanish-speaking buddy, Jimmy Chagra. And he talked Jimmy into going to Mexico and seeing if they could find the highest quality marijuana they could. And Pete said, we'll rent a plane. I'll fly the plane back. We'll fly whatever we can get in the plane back to Aspen, and we'll make a lot of money. And they did exactly that. They found a great quality of marijuana in a warehouse that they purchased for $4 a pound. They flew it in back roads and under the radar up to Aspen, Colorado, and they

0: turn it over for $100 to $125 a pound. And on that first flight, these two guys, both of them broke, made $85,000. This is in 1970. So you could, with inflation, you can multiply that by four or five in today's dollars. They basically hit mega bucks, if you will, in their first trip. And as Jimmy told me, he said,
1: he's got the taste for it at that point.
0: Yeah, Jimmy said, his words were, that was the day a smuggler was born. And from there, he just was fascinated, hooked on the money, hooked on the challenge, hooked on the idea that he had to beat the government and outsmart them. And his empire grew steadily to the point where near the end, he had four freighter ships. He owned like six planes. He had the East Coast covered. He had the West Coast covered. And he was making $10 million a month. And a lot of it was gambled on the crap tables and the 21 tables.
1: Well, yeah, I mean, remember how this ends, where he tells you he's broke and he wants to ask you for $10,000 for an interview.
0: That's exactly right. Yeah.
1: That got squandered along the way pretty staggering way, sounds like.
0: The government, I've read a lot of reports, the government found over $100 million in various accounts that they seized when Shagger was convicted.
1: Hmm. That's a staggering amount.
0: Yeah, again, you gotta figure inflation. It's like $500 million in today's money.
1: No wonder the Wynn hotels are so nice.
0: Yeah, they believe me, he stayed in the nicest suites at Caesars. He even, it's part of the legend, he had Frank Sinatra moved out of the Frank Sinatra suite when he was headlining at Caesars Palace.
1: So he could stay there?
0: He said, if you don't give me that suite, I'm not coming. And they told Sinatra they had an asbestos problem in the walls of that suite, and they moved him so Jimmy and his posse could move in there.
1: That's actually the most shocking thing I've heard you say so far.
0: It's pretty funny, really.
1: That's wild. Okay, so now, are you a little, I mean, maybe this is probably, you're probably beyond this, but are you a little frightened to get this close to somebody that's got that many ties, that maybe you might hear something that you're not supposed to know?
0: You know, I've had some strange phone calls over the last several years. Jimmy actually threatened me one night. The two of us were talking, and he wanted an advance on the monthly payments we were giving him. And I said, no, we gave you an advance 2 months ago. We're not going to do that again. And he looked at me with a really scary look, and he said, do you know who you're talking to? I said, yeah, you're my friend Jimmy Shagger. Get off the pedestal. You know, I just kind of called his bluff, and he kind of laughed it off. But I've had a few strange calls over
1: the
0: years.
1: So you see the pit. You see the dark heart that you talk about when that happens, right?
0: Yeah. He was a very complicated man. That's the easiest adjective to use about him. He was a loving father. I interviewed his son. I interviewed his daughter. I interviewed his cousins. He was very good to his family. They knew what he was doing, but, you know, they would visit him in prison. And he had one daughter that she would spend all of her Saturdays visiting him because she had like 6 hours in prison. And I asked her, she was really fascinating. Her name is Chilla. I asked her, I said, what would you do for 6 hours? She said, we'd talk for about an hour and then we'd put on Sinatra or Frank Damone or Vic Damone or Dean Martin, and we would dance. And I love that, because in a movie, that's a scene I would put in there, is this criminal father serving life in prison, dancing with his daughter because he misses her and he loves her, and the music is perfect and all that. There was a lot of things to like about Shagra and a lot of things to be fearful of.
1: Well, let's get into the fearful things. So what sort of crimes did he allegedly commit? And we've got callers to take, but I want to get to the murder of that judge too. Maybe we should skip right to that.
0: Okay,
1: tied directly to Jimmy.
0: Well, obviously Charles Harrelson was convicted of first degree murder and served 27 years in prison and died in the Supermax prison in 2008. So he's convicted of killing the judge. Now, I've been asked many times, do you think he did kill him? I don't know. I mean, I wasn't there. All I can tell you is a jury of his peers thought he killed him, and there was a ton of evidence. Woody Harrelson has said that he didn't, that he was framed. And
1: that also makes sense.
0: Yeah, of course. And Oscar Goodman told me one time, I don't think Harrelson killed the judge. And he mentioned some other vague name. And Jimmy's response to that question was, as I recall it, I don't care who killed the judge. I was glad he was dead. And Jimmy's wife was convicted and spent 16 years in prison and died in prison of ovarian cancer. Her role was that she took a bag of money and walked it from the Dunes Hotel to the Jockey Club to give to Harrelson's wife as payment for the murder of the judge. And it was $250,000. And Liz Shagra confessed to that. Joanne Shagra, Charles' wife, admitted that she took a huge amount of money for her husband. But, you know, in other moments, they would say, well, Jimmy was just paying off a gambling debt. If you ask my opinion, I'd say it's highly likely that Harrelson was the man who killed the judge. But I don't know that for a fact. And there are important people who dispute that.
1: So the judge himself, tell me a little bit more about the judge, Judge John Wood, that got murdered.
0: He's an interesting character. How do you get the name Maximum John? Well, it's because during the Vietnam era, when President Nixon was appointing a lot of federal judges, Nixon hated war protesters, hippies, marijuana smokers. So every time he had a chance to choose a judge for a certain district in the country, he would pick somebody that was anti-drug and a very strict sentencer. And so Judge Wood was constantly almost over-sentencing people. The famous story is there was a college kid from some college in Texas that got caught with what we used to call a lid of marijuana, basically a baggie of marijuana, maybe, I don't know, half a pound or 8 ounces, whatever they got in those little bags. He was convicted of having that in his dorm room. And he goes in front of the judge, and the judge sentenced him to 6 months in jail for simple possession, and which was ridiculous. And the kid hung himself in his cell 3 days after the sentence was given. And somebody in the press came to Judge Wood and said, do you feel bad about giving this college kid 6 months, and now he's dead? And Judge Wood's very calm reply was, I sentenced him to 6 months. He gave himself the death penalty.
1: Mm.
0: I mean, that's pretty cold.
1: Say so.
0: Yeah. So, you know, there was every reason that Jimmy wouldn't like Judge Wood, whether he actually paid for the killing or not. All I can tell you is several people were convicted, and Jimmy was acquitted on that charge because Oscar Goodman, in his words, pulled off the greatest defense in his career.
1: What was he found guilty of?
0: Drug smuggling, money laundering, and RICO organized crime statutes. In other words, leading a team of criminals, racketeering influence, corrupt organization, RICO. He was convicted on those three counts and sentenced to life in prison. And while he was in prison, he then gets called to a Florida courtroom and tried for the murder of Judge Wood. And even though his wife and Charles Harrelson and Joanne Harrelson had been convicted in Texas of their involvement in the murder of Judge Wood, Jimmy was acquitted. That's too long a story to go into tonight, but it's Oscar Goodman's greatest victory in a courtroom, as he told me several times.
1: Oh, because he was not found guilty of that.
0: He was not found guilty of that, but he was still serving life without when the term I was looking for earlier was he got a compassionate release because he had early stage lung cancer. And he also probably rolled on one or two other crimes. And the government finally felt, you know, this guy's served a lot of time. He's not going to get in too much trouble from the. And he, this is a funny note, Rich. In the mobile home park where he was living, his rent was $250 a month. We were paying him $5,000 a month for his cooperation. Two trailers down from Jimmy in Mesa was Sammy the Bull Gravano, the hitman for John Gotti.
1: I bumped into a few of those family members here in the, but they're kind of proud of it. They don't really hold back.
0: Well, and Jimmy was, he couldn't wait to tell me his life of crime. You know, that was his legacy. And he wanted people, just like some serial killers, they want to be known as the worst of the worst. Jimmy wanted to be known as the biggest drug smuggler in the world.
1: He wanted the prolificness of his accomplishments to get out there. Okay, let's do this. Let's take some calls for you. Let's open up the phone lines for you, Jack, and let's talk about the Vegas mob. When we come back, I want to ask, if the mob was so involved then, how are they not involved now? How did they get pushed out when we come back on Coast to Coast AM?

0: Meals from those years are hard to forget. 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
3: Stepping down. I'm Deborah Valentine, Fox News. Director of National Intelligence Tulsi Gabbard steps down amid her husband's cancer diagnosis. Here's Fox's David Spunt.
4: The Director of National Intelligence Tulsi Gabbard, who oversees 18 agencies that keep the most important secrets in government, will leave her post on June 30th to help her husband as he fights an aggressive and rare form of bone cancer. She made the announcement after informing the president, according to reporting from Fox Digital. Gabbard posted the copy of the letter that she wrote to President Trump. Speaking of her husband, she said he faces major challenges in the coming weeks and months at this time. I must step away from public service to be by his side and fully support him through this battle. Trump responded, Tulsi has done an incredible job and we will miss her. Gabbard is the fourth Trump cabinet official to leave during the president's second term in office.
3: Aaron Lucas will step up to serve as acting director of national intelligence. A major explosion and fire at a Staten Island shipyard Friday afternoon injured at least 16 people, mostly first responders, and left one civilian dead, according to fire and city officials. FDNY Chief of the Department John Esposito telling reporters.
5: While we were conducting these searches, a second explosion occurred. We had firefighters inside conducting searches and on top of the barge and adjacent to the barge. We had several that were injured. We did recover a deceased civilian.
3: Investigators still working to determine what may have caused the explosion. The New York Post reporting that Ivanka Trump was targeted by an assassination threat allegedly to be carried out by a member of the Islamic Revolutionary Guard Corps. The recently captured Iraqi national also posted a picture of her Florida home. 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
9: There's still a chance. I'm Jarrett Lewis. Here's what's trending this hour. Rain still possible for race day on Sunday for the 110th Indianapolis 500. IMS and IndyCar president Doug Bowles told fans on Friday that he and his team will be in constant communication while repeatedly checking the forecast.
10: The sun sets at 8:35. So, you know, if we have to, we can go pretty late. So we'll do everything we can. We even talked yesterday with some scenarios. If you get to a point where, say, it rains at 2:30, theoretically halfway is official. But in my mind, we're going to go as long as we go to get a 500 miles in.
9: Legends Day is on Saturday before the race on Sunday. As a person gets older, keeping the mind sharp isn't always easy.
11: What our study shows is that neighborhoods can also preserve cognitive function in later life.
9: Purdue University sociology professor Kenneth Ferraro says people between the ages of 60 and 80 are best served by living in neighborhoods that have active communities with things like museums, fitness centers, and other creative endeavors. And the only two sites the Chicago Bears are considering to build their new stadium are in Arlington Heights and Hammond, Indiana. The team announced on Thursday that they have exhausted every opportunity to stay in Chicago. Indiana Governor Mike Braun thinks the Bears moving to Hammond is a no-brainer.
12: You'll get a lot more stadium for the amount of money you invest. And with the vitality and business atmosphere, not to mention fan base, of what you could get coming into Hammond.
9: Both locations offer financial incentives and support for the construction of a new stadium. The final decision on the new stadium's location is expected to be made between now and July of this year. I'm Jarrett Lewis on the level, on the go, and on WIBC.com. The forecast from the American Standard Cooling Weather Center.
13: Some lingering showers to start the day, then decreasing rain chances and increasing sunshine. A little milder, too, with highs in the middle 70s. From the Fox 59 Weather Center, I'm Chief Meteorologist Brian Wilkes for 93 WIBC.
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1: Our guest for the first part of the show here, Jack Sheehan, and all of his books, he has 35 of them, all of his things, his website's all linked up at Coast to Coast AM. And Jack, I was thinking about the story you were telling, and why is this not a movie yet? Have you thought about that?
2: I can't say much, but I think it's going to end up being a three-hour documentary, a four- or five-part true crime series, and, with luck, a movie, because I've written a full-length screenplay on it. And it's I don't want to give you the long answer, but I took about 15 years off this project to basically write a ton of books. And we're raising kids. I'm a late dad. And so I had my kids in a private high school, and, you know, life took over. And then I got back at it right around COVID. And that's when I did about 20 other interviews with important people in the story, his son, his daughter, his pilot, other smugglers, attorneys, experts on the whole drug scene. And now we have together about 30 hours that's ready to go. And, let me just say, I'm very optimistic that we'll have something done before the end of the year or early next year.
1: Before we go to a break here, one of the things we haven't talked about is this story of the drug empire and how Jimmy got involved with Pablo Escobar.
2: Well, it was actually the Medellin cartel. I guess Escobar would have been a young man when Jimmy first got involved, but Colombia had great marijuana and Mexico had great marijuana. And so it just became a source for them of really good drugs. And if you're going to get involved in a foreign country, sooner or later, you're going to have to pay off the federales and the cops, or they're going to bust you. And Jimmy was really good at making friends with these officials who were going to, you know, put him in prison. And he was able to do this. It's part of his genius and his charm that for 9 years, he was able to import, I don't know how many tons of marijuana from south of the border. And so along the way, he befriended a lot of these guys, and they were getting their cut. Everybody was getting their 10% or their 15%. And as long as people were making money, they were okay with whatever Jimmy was doing, because these were not wealthy countries. I mean, Colombia and the areas of Mexico they were working, there were a lot of really poor people. And if they could make a really nice score off helping this smuggler acquire his goods, they were willing to do it.
1: There's something about when people get power, which sounds like Jimmy amassed some of it, as being a drug lord and then having an addiction like gambling on the side of it, that is always the downfall. When we come back, I want to take calls. If you're thinking about asking a question, anything about the mob in general, our phone lines are open to you. We're going to take a quick break and come back with some of your calls and get some answers on where those two things kind of meet, and then the rise and the fall, because there's always a fall. There's always a comeuppance when we come back on Coast to Coast AM.
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0: Welcome back to Coast AM. I'm your host, Rich Barra. Our guest tonight, Jack Sheeran. We're talking about mobster Jimmy Chagra. Las Vegas ran one of the biggest dope smuggling operations in the U.S. and just a legendary gambler in Vegas. What ultimately was what got him caught ultimately?
1: I think when Lee Chagra was murdered in his office, his law office in San Antonio, the government went in and yellow taped the office and went through all the records. And as I mentioned earlier, Lee had gotten involved in the bookkeeping aspect of Jimmy's operation because it was so huge. Lee was a gambler himself. And when Jimmy started making, you know, $5-10 million a month, Lee was drawn over to the dark side and said, you know, I like to gamble too, and you need my expertise, and you're my brother, and I'll protect you, and I'll keep the records. And so the government went in and confiscated all the business records of these drug transactions. And within 2-3 months, Jimmy's was indicted on all these charges. And it was basically Lee's murder that brought down the empire.
0: So you're saying that in the keeping of the books, they would say, like, sold a bunch of marijuana to people in Minneapolis, and they just put that in the books?
1: Well, I think it was probably more sophisticated than that. But Lee had been working as a business partner with Jimmy for a couple years. And, you know, they once they closed off his office, they had access to all the records. And there was tons of suspicion at that point anyway. But I think if you're going to look at one event that brought down Jimmy, it was Lee's murder.
0: Let's go to the phones here. Let's go talk to east of the Rockies. Let's go to CeCe. CeCe, hey, you're in Chicago somewhere or outside of Chicago. Welcome to Coast AM. Nice to talk to you.
2: Hey, thanks for taking my call. I've got a, it's kind of maybe not a question so much as I just want to share a story. And then my question would actually be if I could help get any information on, you know, verification or such of my story. But I have a kind of an interesting story about my grandfather. And, you know, he was a Sicilian. And when you go to Chicago and you're Sicilian, you're basically running liquor, beer, whatever, through Canada for Capone.
0: And I know that. Oh, your grandfather worked for Al Capone?
2: Yeah.
0: Essentially?
2: Yeah. Mm-hmm.
0: And you said you were looking for verification of that story?
2: No, not necessarily, but let me tell my story, and then you'll see how it might be, you know, I want to verify. But so, you know, he went through north of Chicago, and he went through a little small town here and fell in love with it and bought real estate every time he came through the town on his way to Canada, you know, bootlegging. And so one evening, it was my grandmother's birthday, and my grandfather had to go to work. And it was just a terrible fight because it was Valentine's Day. And you can imagine, you know, a woman on Valentine's Day and her birthday getting, you know, deserted by her husband. So we got in a big fight. And this is, a lot of this is family lore, and a lot of this I do have verified and a lot of I don't. But so we got in a big fight, and my grandfather went to work, and he was late. But that was good because when we arrived, everybody was dead. It was St. Valentine's Day massacre.
0: Oh.
2: So he went into hiding. Then, you know, after Capone died, Mr. Aguilero took over, and he and my grandfather were good friends. And so he kind of got ownership of the small town and, you know, the life scare that he went through. But my grandfather, you know, loved this little town. And he, you know, developed a really nice street here that's all pedestrian and real, you know, connects the, you know, the school with the political faction of our city. And he didn't want to, he was given like the whatever title of Don of this town. But he didn't want to be involved with like hookers or, you know, the heroin or whatever, because he never really wanted that spot. He was just, you know, incidentally came there. So he asked permission to go a different route. And, you know, this is kind of the lower part, but he was granted it. And he focused his involvement or his business in investing in real estate. And he did really well, and you know, he was in trouble with some of, you know, some of the other players for not wanting to go that other route. But I like to give him credit. Now, this is my made-up part, but I like to, you know, think that maybe he inspired other people in the business to invest in real estate, and perhaps maybe that's how Las Vegas became so, you know, into invested in.
0: Oh, so you think that maybe the influence of going clean, as it were, they saw Vegas an opportunity for real estate and hotels and all that, too, and maybe that was inspired a bit by what your grandfather decided to do. Ask permission to, like, not get involved in the other stuff, but move into real estate. Well, Jack, what do you say to all that?
1: Well, there's no simple answer to how we, if you will, cleanse the town of mob money and gradually became the darling of Wall Street. I'll mention one hotel that was significant. That was the Circus Hotel. And two guys named Bill Bennett and Bill Pennington took over the lease of that hotel from mob money. And they had a distinctly different attitude than some of the higher scale hotels. They wanted to get the dollar player and the slot machine player in their hotel. And they basically gave away the rooms for $15 or $20 a night. And they packed the hotel night after night, year after year. And Circus Hotel became the darling of Wall Street. The stock went to the moon once it was taken over by corporate America. And Bill Bennett and Pennington were the first two guys on the strip to be listed in the Forbes 400 wealthiest men in America. And it's because they understood that there are a lot more dollar players, you know, going through America than the $20 players. And they catered to them. It's funny that the great...
0: That was probably the big buffet, the start of the big free buffet, too,
1: that,
0: right?
1: That was part of it. And they had a big parking lot for mobile homes. So people that were traveling around the country, visiting various cities, they could park their mobile home and stay for a week, eat at the buffet, lose $30 or $40 at the gaming tables. But that was a revolutionary takeover when Bennett and Pennington took Circus, and it made people think along a different mindset.
0: That makes sense.
1: That we didn't really need mob money all the time. We just need hardworking people with common sense and good business instincts to come up with better ideas.
0: I think that's what my my next question that seems to puzzle me is, like, how does a mob or a town that was really being built by and run by the mob end up not being run by the mob?
1: Well, I think the disappearance of Jimmy Hoffa is a significant factor there. He disappeared in 1975. They've still never found his body. And he was in control of the Central States Teamsters Pension Fund, which was the money behind a lot of the development on the Strip and in downtown Las Vegas in those years of the 60s and 70s. And Howard Hughes moving into the Desert Inn for 4 years and buying six major hotels while he was at the Desert Inn, that cleaned up the image of Las Vegas being a mob town, because Hughes back then was thought of as the wealthiest man in the world, or one of them, and not everybody knew that he had long hair and long fingernails and toenails. They knew he was a mysterious guy who'd set world-flying records, produced some successful movies, had glamorous girlfriends like Ava Gardner and Katharine Hepburn, and that's what they knew about Howard Hughes. And with Perry Thomas, the banker I mentioned earlier, Perry helped him negotiate the purchase of six Las Vegas hotels that were primarily financed by the mob, and now all of a sudden they're owned by, kind of quietly owned by, this wealthy, brilliant businessman. So you have to, in the conversion of Las Vegas from mob money to corporate money, Hughes is a big part of that story.
0: You know, you bring up something interesting, too. Didn't Martin Scorsese also direct the Howard Hughes movie with Leonardo DiCaprio?
1: I think you're right.
0: Yeah, so he did that. He did Casino. Yeah. He did Goodfellas. Yeah. So he's definitely romantically drawn to that life too, and shown that underbelly. How accurate do you think Casino was, that movie?
1: Fairly. I'm not a big fan of that movie. I thought it was kind of cheesy myself, but I'm not a film critic. Maybe I know too much. But they had some.
0: That's dangerous, my friend. Dangerous.
1: Yeah. they had some things right. They had the fact that Tony Spilotro and his brother were snatched and murdered and tortured and buried in an Indiana cornfield in 1986. They had that part right. They had the fact that Spilotro had an affair with Rosenthal's wife, played by Sharon Stone. They had that part right. But a lot of it was Hollywood, you know, Hollywood doing their thing. Overall, it was a popular movie. I guess I don't like the fact that a lot of people think that movie defines Las Vegas, because I don't think it does at all.
0: What about the Bugsy Siegel movie with Warren Beatty?
1: I like the movie. Warren liked it because it's how he met his wife, Annette Bening. But there are some just really erroneous stories in that movie. There's one scene in the movie where Beatty, playing Bugsy Siegel, is driving from L.A. to Las Vegas, and he pulls over in the middle of the desert, and he gets out of the car, and he says, "This is where we're going to build my palace, right here." Mm-hmm. So that's just BS, because the Flamingo Hotel was under construction for several
0: months. Really?
1: Oh, yeah. A guy who owned the Hollywood Reporter, Billy Wilkerson, had started the hotel. He owned a tabloid newspaper, the Hollywood Reporter, which was a gossip sheet that reviewed movies. That hotel was well under construction when he ran out of money, and the mob, it was under Meyer Lansky with his buddy Bugsy Siegel, was able to infuse a ton of money into the hotel. So Bugsy comes into town on his high horse, appearing everywhere in public, which the mob doesn't like. And he's misspending a lot of the millions of dollars of money that were being invested in building the hotel. And he paid with his life, because they murdered him, you know, 6 months after the hotel opened. They murdered him in Virginia Hill's living room in Beverly Hills. They put about 9 bullets in his body. And then other mobsters moved in and took over the Flamingo from then. But you have to look at the takeover from the mob to corporate America as really a sequence of several events over a period of about 20 to 25 years.
0: Well, a lot of people will tell you that there's not much of a difference between corporate America and the mob.
1: Very good. I like your attitude.
0: Not that I'm an anarchist. I'm just saying. It is interesting. I'm a sort of visual person when you speak about these times, and I keep on flashing back the world that you're describing against what I know of is Vegas today, with the Sphere being up and F1 going through the streets. And even what I'm hearing from, you know, just kind of reading things, that maybe Vegas outpriced its customer here lately, because there's nobody giving away hotel rooms for $15 a night right now.
1: No,
0: in fact, that's a surcharge on every menu that don't even tell you what the surcharge is for. I was watching somebody say, when you go to eat a meal in Vegas, at the bottom of the menu, they got a little asterisk, and like, we can charge you, you know, $15-$20 is a surcharge, and that's nothing. You're not getting anything for that. That's just what we do. That's just Las Vegas. And people have caught into that, because people have YouTube and they have Instagram, and they look for people to kind of give them insight. And I hear that the traffic in Las Vegas as of recently is a little light.
1: Well, I think you're on to something, and that's certainly a topic of discussion among the people who make the bigger decisions in town. The price of gas, of course, is hurting everybody, and it's certainly hurting people who don't want to. I bought gas this morning. It's $5.30 a gallon here.
0: Ooh.
1: And, you know, it's $6 and something in California. So we're going to have to do some adjusting to meet the times.
0: Let's loosen up those slots, Jack. Let's loosen up those slots. All right. We do have calls for you. When we come back, let's talk about this. Let's get into the mob, the history of Las Vegas. Kind of fascinating. Our guest, Jack Sheehan, on Coast to Coast AM.

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1: Right here, right now, we're all the way live. Our guest tonight, Jack Sheehan. His books, he has many of them, all linked up at Coast to Coast AM. Tonight we're talking about Vegas the Mob and Jimmy Charga. And I want to get to your calls. Let's go to the wild card line. Let's say hello to Nancy in Philly. Hey, Nancy, welcome to Coast AM.
2: Hi there. I was wondering whether this Jimmy person was part of the K&A gang from Philadelphia, or perhaps part of the Dr. Snow drug ring from Philadelphia. You know, we have a lot of you know, real upstanding citizens here in Philly.
1: Sounds like it. Dr. Snow, is that, that's got to be a cocaine person, yeah?
2: Well, he was a dentist, and in his 20s in college, he and his buddies started getting high school kids to sell marijuana and then cocaine and then meth and you name it and everything.
3: To answer your question, I never heard either of those terms or those organizations, but it's possible. Jimmy liked to brag to me. He asked me where I went to college, and I said I went to the University of Oregon undergraduate. He said, did you smoke any weed in college? And I said, well, I can't tell a lie. I did a couple times. It certainly didn't become a habit. But marijuana and golf do not go together very well. I would take a big dip.
1: I don't know if Tiger Woods would agree with that, but go ahead.
3: Well, I don't know that Tiger did much weed, but he had other bad habits. But anyway, he kind of laughed at that, and he said, well, if you smoked weed in college, that was my stuff, because I had the whole Pack 8. That's how old I am. It was the Pacific 8 back then. And he said, I also had the Ivy League. And I said, well, how'd you get the Ivy League? And he said, well, that's where Patriarca comes into it, because Raymond Patriarca was the godfather of New England. And when Jimmy heard that the only way he would be able to safely bring his ships up the East Coast and drop off these huge amounts of marijuana was if he cut Patriarca's mobsters in on the deal. But and somebody advised him, don't go and meet Patriarca. He'll kill you because you'll be competition. And Jimmy was fearless. That's another thing about him. He didn't scare easily. And so he went and met Raymond Patriarca and offered him, I don't know, $10 or $15 a pound for every pound of weed that was safely taken up the walls of the East Coast Harbor outside of New England. And that partnership went on until he got arrested. It was a successful alliance with the mob for 6 or 7 years. You're in Philadelphia, and there's a very good chance he had somebody there that he was paying a commission to do that. I just have never heard those names.
1: It is kind of fascinating when you talk about this and the gambling that he did, in that literally sounds like he made and lost hundreds of millions of dollars.
3: I think you're right. When I asked him, I said, you used to bring big bundles of cash into the cage at Caesars. And he goes, not bundles, footlockers. And I interviewed dealers at Caesars. I interviewed a couple executives. I said, how in the world did you do that with gaming control watching? And they all said the same thing. Gaming control was much more lax in the 70s than it is today. There's no way they would take a, you know, footlocker in through the back door into the casino cage and just have some guy gamble off however much was in there, whether it's counterfeit or not. How would they know? But Jimmy just told him, you count the money, I'm going to gamble, and we'll settle up when we're done. And if he lost a million or two, no big deal. You know, the next next boat or plane that landed would cover that.
1: Wow. It's just staggering to think about those kind of numbers. Okay, we have some calls for you. Let's take a quick break, and then we'll get to them as we do our last segment here with Jack Sheehan when we come back on Coast to Coast AM.
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0: Welcome back to Coast AM. I'm your host, Rich Barra. Our guest, Vegas resident for 50 years now, and author Jack Sheehan. You know, I was just talking to one of the guys on the show, and he said he's going to Vegas for the first time. I'm like, we need to ask Jack where you should go get a steak. Best steak in Vegas. You have one choice. What do you suggest?
1: Oh my gosh!
0: That's the one question you didn't have an answer for today.
1: Yeah, I mean that should be the easiest question.
0: You got to go downtown, don't you? Don't you have to do Golden Nugget Steakhouse?
1: That'd be fine because it's going to be more affordable. We have celebrity chefs, and you can get a phenomenal steak for about $200. There's a place called T-Bones in the Red Rock Casino that has a great steak, so I'll go with that. T-Bones in the Red Rock.
0: Red Rock's not the Vegas stripper downtown, though. That's outside of the...
1: No, but, you know, it's a 20-minute Uber ride.
0: What's the one downtown I'm thinking of? Let's get that.
1: You're probably thinking of the Golden Nugget.
0: I probably am thinking of Golden Nugget, or El Norte, maybe.
1: Yeah,
0: darn it. Well, I'll come back to that. Let's go to the wild card line. Let's talk to Jimmy in Rockford, Illinois. Hey, Jimmy, welcome to Coast AM. Nice to talk to you.
2: Yeah, hey, how's it going? So I was wondering, you were in the mafia, I don't know if you were, but I mean, if, you know, there was somebody else that you knew might have been in the mafia, let's say, and right. They take like the whole like code of oath and all that, and
1: yeah,
2: you know, do the blood oath and all that and all that kind of stuff. Like, is there any what are like the cultic connections or ties, I guess, to a higher spiritual power that maybe, you know, anyway, let me just explain this to you. I think you guys might find this interesting. One time I was in an Italian restaurant and a state cop walked in there, right? And I turned around, I heard the bell go ba-ding, and I look at the door, right? And I see the gold badge on the state cop. And then the second police officer that walked in was dressed in a nice suit. And he had a silver badge and it said FBI on it, right? I don't know, the both of them, while they were standing there, I wasn't sure if they were watching me, but I don't do anything wrong. So I was kind of wondering, you know, it's just timing. I knew a lot of cops ate there. So I knew it was good food, obviously, if there's cops eating there, right? You know, so I wanted to check the place out. So anyway, the one state cop, he walks up and he's talking to the lady at the counter. And I look over at the FBI agent, and the FBI agent looks right at me and his eyes turn, well, what I thought was like contacts.
0: Hang on. Yeah. We got to drop that. We're going to have to drop that call. Yeah, sorry. Can't cuss.
1: Okay.
0: Jack, I think he was saying is there any cult ties into the mob where maybe there's something more nefarious going on than just guys trying to hustle for cash?
1: Well, let me make one thing clear. We didn't have a mob organization that grew up in Las Vegas and, you know, made guys take the oath. The mobsters were basically back east, Chicago, New York, Baltimore, New Orleans. And those guys infiltrated Las Vegas. Keep in mind, Nevada was the only state in the country that had legalized gambling in 1931. And all these guys were running illegal gaming operations in other states. So when Nevada legalized gambling in 1931, that was monumentally important in the growth of Las Vegas because so many of them moved here. Why should we be breaking the law every day in St. Louis or New Orleans when we can do it legally in Las Vegas? So they came out here and they managed to put their own people in the casino cages

0: And that's where the famous skimming operation. The idea was, who really knew how much money was being lost in the 21 tables on a 4-hour period of time? Well, the only people that knew were the people counting the money in the casino cages. And what they would do for years and years is, if they had $100,000 that came in through of lost money, they would siphon off 20,000, put it off to the side, declare $80,000 as earnings or income, and that's what started the big skimming operation that eventually caused the whole mob organization to collapse, because as gaming control got more stringent and they started being more careful, watching every dime that came through the casino cages, they arrested people, indicted people for skimming. But the mob was doing most of that skimming, and they were coming here because Nevada had the only legalized gambling in the country.
1: Do you think there's still any mob working in Las Vegas right now, presently?
0: I think it could be foreign government mobsters. There's a lot of talk that some of the working girls along the strip have Russian ties or Spanish ties. Prostitution has never been legal in Las Vegas, although I think a lot of people in the country think it is.
1: I think I
0: There
1: thought it
0: are,
1: was. Not
0: well,
1: that, not that I have any experience with that. I just
0: well, and,
1: assumed that it probably was.
0: no, it's not. It's legal in Pahrump, Nevada. It's legal in Ely, Nevada. There are certain small counties where there are houses of prostitution. It's where Lamar Odom, the basketball player, almost OD'd and died. There was a guy named Dennis Hoff that I think ran the Cottontail Ranch up north, and he had a national TV show on it. So those kind of stories make people think that prostitution is legal in Las Vegas, and it's in Clark County, and it's not, never has been.
1: Oh, wow. West of the Rockies, Greg, Bakersfield, California. Hey, welcome to Coast AM. You're on with Jack Sheehan.
2: Thank you. Jack, you were talking about some years that I lived in Vegas. I moved there in my early 20s when I was, that was 1964.
0: Okay.
2: And you knew or met all the guys who gave juice, while those of us who were working in the casinos and such were looking for juice to get better jobs and such. I thought there was a company named Continental Connectors that bought the dunes in the mid-70s. Weren't they the first ones?
0: Well, that was Perry Thomas's company. That was you might enjoy, here I'm marketing my one of my books, but the book that I wrote with Perry Thomas called The Quiet Kingmaker of Las Vegas, he talks all about the Continental Connector company buying the Dunes Hotel. And so if you remember that period of time, you'd find that interesting. Keep in mind, I got to town in January of 1976, but and I've studied and written about all those different eras. But you're right. That was a Perry Thomas, can be argued, was the most significant figure in the growth of modern Las Vegas, because not only did he do hotel negotiations and loans, but he helped UNLV become a unified campus. He started basically the United Way organization here. He started a company called Nevada Development Authority. So Perry gave back as much as he took in profits from these various transactions he did. And the 2 years I spent writing that book, I've told his family this, it was like I was getting a doctoral dissertation in Las Vegas history, because he knew everybody. He was the money guy that everybody went to, from Steve Wynn on up the ladder, when they needed money to build the gold, to expand the Golden Nugget downtown, to build the Miragio, to build the Bellagio, to eventually to build the Wynn and the Encore. All that money started with loans through Perry Thomas and his banking friends. And so I think you'd enjoy that book, as long as you were here in that period of time.
1: Thanks for the call, Greg. Let's talk to Forrest on the first-time caller line in gorgeous San Diego. Hey, Forrest, welcome to Coast AM. You're on with Jack Sheehan.
3: Yes, a bit of a funny story. My grandfather, my grandmother told me a story about how they honeymooned. They left Las Vegas and drove all the way to Texas in an air-conditioned car and a dusty road. And they stopped over in Las Vegas, and they said they didn't stay in a hotel room because there weren't any hotel rooms.
1: What year would this have been?
0: 1935.
3: Well, there was one hotel, maybe, but it was full or something. So they stopped at the railroad station. My grandmother had worked for Union Pacific Railroad when she went to college, and they stayed overnight with the Union Pacific Railroad the guy who ran the place, and they stayed over there in their home for the night as a guest. And they went on their way to Texas. I said one time, my granddad said, Papa, that's not much of a honeymoon. And he said, it's not where you go, whom you're with.
1: I love that. That's
0: true. But there were motel, we'll call them motel rooms. The El Cortez and the Last Frontier you would call them motels today. And one was downtown, and one was on what became the Strip. But the Flamingo was really the hotel that really got the attention of the rest of the country, because that was a spectacular hotel by desert standards. But that's a funny story that they stayed at a railroad station. And if he's on his honeymoon, I don't think he cared where he stayed, did he?
1: Yeah. El Cortez, by the way, is what I was thinking about for the classic steak, by the way.
0: Yeah. Yes, you can get a great steak there. I know the owner well.
1: Don't they have somebody who has lived in the hotel for like 70 years?
0: Well, I know what you're referring to. The original owner, Jackie Gahn, lived in the hotel for years. And gosh, probably up until the time he died, for 50 or 60 years. There was somebody else that lived in the hotel who'd done a favor for Jackie Gahn.
1: Yes.
0: And they gave him a room for life. I don't remember his name.
1: And I chatted with him when I was getting his steak. I sure did. And it must have been 10 years ago, maybe.
0: Okay.
1: And I can't remember his name, but that's what he was, a friend of the owner. And they gave him a hotel room for life. And every night he comes down, gets dressed, and would have dinner. It was part of the legend of Las Vegas.
0: The Golden or the El Cortez is a really nice downtown hotel. They've remodeled it several times, and the owner, Kenny Epstein, who's about 85, is a friend of mine, played golf with him years ago, and he's takes great pride in how they've kept that hotel up to really high standards. So you'd get a good meal at the El Cortez.
1: There we go, Danny. When you go to Vegas, there's a place to check out downtown, the El Cortez. If you want a taste of the old school Vegas, you can hit up, all the celebrity restaurants like Gia's Place for Italian food or Gordon Ramsay's place. But El Cortez, classic Las Vegas right there. All right, Steve, wild card line. Maybe we got time for one or two more here. Steve, trucking in Tennessee on the wild card line. Welcome to Coast. You're on with Jack Sheehan.
4: Hey, I was going to ask one question, but I decided it's a little too flaky on that. But did he ever allude to anybody that got knocked off while there? And also, probably the Golden Steer is what you might be thinking of.
1: Yes, Golden Steer I'm thinking of, too. That's another great place.
0: Yep, that is a good one. Did I ever get to know somebody who was knocked off?
1: He's asking if you know where the bodies are buried.
0: Oh, well, when the water line at Lake Mead started to drastically go down in the last 5 or 10 years, all sorts of stuff started to pop up. Wrecked cars, skeletons, bodies. The word was, if you got 10 miles out of town in the 1960s, walking your dog, be careful because you're going to probably find a body somewhere. That's a big exaggeration, but there were a lot of murders of people that were just taken out to the desert and shot because there was so much desert. Now the development has taken over so much, it's hard to find those bare plots of land.
1: Mm. Well, I want to thank you for your time and energy tonight, Jack. Jack Sheehan stuff. What a pleasure it is to talk to you. What a wealth of information you are. And just as interesting of a man as your stories that you tell. Real treat for me tonight. Thanks for
0: thanks so much, Rich.
1: Staying up in the middle of the night. Now, let's set up the next couple of hours for you and I here for Coast to Coasters. I want to get into UFO disclosure. Of course, it's open lines. You call about whatever you want. But I do want to suggest a topic for us as we go into the next 2 hours of open lines. I want to talk about all the stuff that's come out for the UFO files, the Pentagon files, the disclosure. What do you think? Why do you think they're releasing them now? What is something that you've seen that you can't explain? Do you want to talk about that shooting of an object over Lake Huron that now the government's admitted that they shot something down? They don't even know what it is. Why is it coming out now? And are they still hiding something? What do you think is next? Let's talk UFOs, you and me, when we come back on Coast to Coast AM.
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8: Trump cabinet member exits. I'm Chris DeMeo, Fox News. President Trump's top intelligence official is resigning.
9: Tulsi Gabbard is stepping down as director of national intelligence, saying she needs to be there for her husband, who was diagnosed with a rare form of bone cancer. Her resignation is effective on June 30th. President Trump says Gabbard's deputy will take over in an acting capacity. In a resignation letter, Gabbard says her husband faces major challenges in the coming weeks and months, and she must step away from public service to be by his side and fully support him through this battle. The president says Gabbard has done an incredible job and he will miss her. Gabbard is the fourth cabinet-level official to depart the administration during President Trump's second term. At the White House, Jared Halpern, Fox News.
8: It's never too early to start thinking about November. President Trump making the pitch for one Republican on Friday, appearing at a rally in suburban New York.
10: President Trump in Rockland County, New York, stomping for GOP Congressman Mike Lawler, where he was joined by the family of Sheridan Gorman, the Loyola University freshman allegedly murdered by an illegal migrant from Venezuela, released under Chicago's sanctuary policies just months prior. The president, along with Commerce Secretary Howard Lutnick, highlighted the administration's efforts that they say have brought prosperity back to the Empire State. The visit also against the backdrop of another high-profile cabinet departure. Director of National Intelligence Tulsi Gabbard announcing her husband has been diagnosed with a rare form of bone cancer and her last day will be June 30th. President Trump thanked Gabbard on Truth Social for doing what he called an incredible job.
8: That's Fox's Chanley Painter. Stocks ending higher, the Dow hitting an all-time high again on Friday, closing up 294 points, the Nasdaq gained 51, the S&P climbing nearly 28 points. 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
22: So the lights go out. I'm Jarrett Lewis. Here's what's trending this hour. Track officials are watching the forecast as they prepare for the Indianapolis 500. While on the fan Friday, IMS and IndyCar president Doug Bowles said rain may affect the race, but they'll find a way to get all 500 miles in.
23: Well, the sun sets at 8:35. So, you know, if we have to, we can go pretty late.
22: Green flag for the 110th Indy 500 is set for 12:45. Local campaign sign restrictions sparking a state-level election dispute in Henry County. Jeanette Cruz explains.
24: Candidate Randy Howard says he was unlawfully forced to alter 26 campaign signs by local election board members who threatened him with steep fines. Howard later discovered state law entirely protects political signs up to 32 square feet during an active election cycle. After receiving no response from Secretary of State Diego Morales, Howard is urging the state election division to intervene and escalate the issue to the Indiana Attorney General's office. Todd Rokita, Jim Banks, and Victoria Sparks have officially abandoned Morales, pulling their support and demanding he suspend his re-election campaign. Jeanette Cruz, 93 WIBC Mobile News.
22: And the Bears are officially taking Chicago off the list of possible sites for their new stadium, saying in a statement put out Thursday that there is not a viable site for them to build in the city. Chicago Mayor Brandon Johnson isn't giving up, though.
25: My hope has never been lost. That's why I have maintained my position that Chicago is the best location for the Bears. The Bears believe that as well.
22: The only two options the Bears see as sites, though, for their new stadium are Arlington Heights, just outside of Chicago, and Hammond, Indiana. I'm Jarrett Lewis on the Level on the Go and on WIBC.com. Here's the forecast from the American Standard Cooling Weather Center.
26: Some lingering showers to start the day, then decreasing rain chances and increasing sunshine. A little milder, too, with highs in the middle 70s. From the Fox 59 Weather Center, I'm Chief Meteorologist Brian Wilkes for 93 WIBC.
27: After I got out of the Marine Corps, coming back home, it was just a mental breakdown for me. 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
1: Thank you, George Norrie, for asking me to sub in tonight on such an important night and such an important part of the show. Here we go. Phones are open. Lines are lit. And now for the next 2 hours, this show belongs to you. This is the part of the week that makes Coast to Coast AM, I think, what it is. It is open lines. So whatever is on your mind tonight, I don't know why you're up. I don't know if you can't sleep or if you're, getting a head start on the Memorial Day weekend and you're driving in the middle of a night on a lonely highway. I'm here for you, and you can be here for the show too. So let's talk about it. UFOs, ghosts, paranormal, supernatural, strange encounters, conspiracy theories, mob stuff, things you've seen, things you can't explain, or maybe just things you've never told anybody before. Why not put it all over on Coast to Coast AM? And with everything that's happening right now, government UFO disclosure, it is blowing up my feed. So call the show. And you can jump on my Instagram too. My DMs are open right now. I am at Rich Barra if you want to send me a note there. Everything happening, I'm kind of interested in the mysterious objects that we're seeing in the sky, the whistleblowers, the secret programs, the people that are asking big questions. Why now? Now, I don't have an expert on with us right now because this is your part of the show. You are my expert. I want to see what you think is going out there. Why are we finding out about it now? Why are governments around the world releasing these videos now? What do you think of the videos? So let's get into it. From the desert to the stars, this is Coast to Coast AM. Let's go to the phones and let's say hello to my friend Greg, who's been holding for a long time already tonight to talk about UFOs in Remsen, New York. Hey, Greg, east of the Rockies. Welcome to Coast AM. It is nice to meet you.
2: Hi, everybody. Rich, we've had the Tic Tac video, the whistleblower testimonies. We had some senators talking about back engineering of UFO stuff, and now we have these photos. And how have these releases by the government, have they just demystified the mystery a little, or
1: I don't know,
2: made it even more of a mystery? You know,
1: I think it makes it more of a mystery for me because first of all, it looks like they all look like low tech. They almost look like somebody pulled a tin Christmas tree ornament off your grandma's tinsel 70s Christmas tree and floated it in the air and took a grainy picture of it. And none of them look like the tech that you would think. None of them look like they're really worth back engineering, but they all kind of, some of them look like the typical 50s looking flying saucer. The pictures that we've seen of the aliens that are out there are the typical almost cartoonish like grays. Like it's something's not adding up to me. In fact, none of it's adding up to me. So I want people to explain what's happening here. Or are they holding back the really good videos because they think we can't handle them? So I have many, many questions. And can you answer any of those for me, Greg? Or do you agree or disagree? Yes, with what I'm saying?
2: I can, I think. This is a story about me and my father. And a long time ago, I was young. And I bought one of those newspapers at the grocery store, and on the front of it was a picture of an alien craft and a Martian or extraterrestrial. And so I brought that home, and I showed it to my father. He was at his desk. And I go, are aliens real? Is this any of this real? And he goes, with a serious look, not a kidding look, yes, definitely. And I asked him, how do you know? You know, I was youngish, maybe 13, 14, 15, somewhere in there. I can't remember. But he goes, I know because I used to work in the White House during the Eisenhower administration. And I go, no way. And he goes, yeah, because I was curious about that part more than anything. I didn't know he'd worked in the White House. And he goes, yeah, right here. He showed me, pulled a drawer open and showed me his entry card to the White House where he got, you know, entrance to it, you know, his work card. And I go, wow. And then he goes, well, I go, how do you know they're real then? He goes, well, I know because I was there. I heard things. I can't tell you, but they are real. So for me, I already know. And so one more question for you. If the government really does come out and say this, that they are real, what next for us? I mean, that's a question for you and maybe for everybody else out there.
1: I don't know why it's been a secret for so long, except for, you know, if you're feeding, you know, tons of money into black ops to reverse engineer something, and that's just, you know, billions and trillions of unaccounted for dollars. But we've already got that with Medicare, so I don't see why it's a big deal to bring it out for the aliens, unless somehow it fundamentally would change the way we see how we are as humans. That maybe part of the lore of part of the story is that maybe we aren't God's creation, that we are, you know, as Zachariah Sitchin would say, just maybe manufactured to mine gold and we've been forgotten, and that would lead a ton of people to be godless and therefore lawless, and society would collapse. But I think by now, you know, society's already half collapsed. Why not just let it all out there? I've seen a bunch of things and heard a bunch of stories that are super compelling. I just don't think it all adds up to make any sense. That the Pentagon has to know more than they're letting on. But I see what Donald Trump says is we're going to release it all and you can dig into it and see what you think. And I'm telling you, my feeds are full of these images, videos. And now you've got the addition of people faking AI videos. So I don't know what I'm looking at anymore. it's more confusing to me. I think I've always assumed that there's something going on, maybe interdimensional, maybe not from another world, in another galaxy, but maybe our own. Feels like that. Feels like a lot of what we're seeing are our government crafts that they haven't revealed what that technology is yet. But so do you think that we're being visited by somebody from another planet?
2: That's very possible. You know, and I've always wondered too, if the government ever said that there's Planet X is headed our way or an asteroid, would the aliens come to our rescue? You know, maybe an alien Noah's Ark type vehicle would arrive and save some humans for the future and take them off to another planet. I mean, or
1: would they, well, I mean, they seem to interfere with nukes, right?
2: Yeah.
1: We've got plenty of eyewitness testimony of something shutting down nuclear tests. So maybe they would interfere with an asteroid, or maybe they haven't, and we're the seventh, eighth try of humanity, and we forgot our past. That could be true too.
2: Yeah.
1: Well, Greg, you just bring home a magazine and you find out your father worked for the administration back in the day.
2: Yeah.
1: Wow. That was an eye opener.
2: Ever since then, I know it's real. There's no doubt about it because he was too serious to be kidding around. You know what I'm saying?
1: Yeah, well, I believe your story for sure. Hey, thanks for calling. Nice to meet you. Don't be a stranger, Greg. Let's take more of your calls. Let's talk disclosure when we come back on Coast to Coast AM.
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0: Welcome back to Coast AM Open Lines. My name's Rich Barra. The show right now is live, and it's yours. Wild Card Line. Let's talk to Diane in New Mexico. Hey, Diane.
1: Well, hello, Rich. I'm glad to talk to you. I was the reason I'm calling, 2 years ago, I called and talked to George Murray, and he had a guest on. He was into the ufology. The only thing is, I never heard anything, but I'll tell you what happened. It was in the middle 80s. It's in Michigan. Hanover Horton, Hanover, Michigan is the farmland. My mother-in-law owned 80 acres, and one night she saw this bright light go over, and she didn't go outside like 2 in the morning. And her son-in-law, he's a hunter, and he owns 80 acres, and he went back in the third field. And I happened to me, I don't know why, I said, hey, what about UFOs, you know, and everything? Because I read the Blue Book years ago. And he said, well, we had something happen. I said, Ron, what happened? Way in the third field, he said, there's a large circular landing. It was probably a depth of a foot and a half. And he went all around. He couldn't figure what it is. He farms. He sees everything, but he never saw this. But then he followed the tracks, and there were weird tracks, kind of large and maybe like a, it would be like a pointed foot or feet. And he didn't tell anybody about it. But I read minds. I'm clairvoyant. I said, well, what are you trying to say? He says, a UFO land. And this is on Hanover Road, Hanover, Michigan, 80 acres. And then they quit talking about it. They wouldn't talk about it. I said, well, what else? You know, and everybody went real quiet. But I think what's happening, they want to get that land, the aliens want to get that land for their own pleasures.
0: Pleasures?
1: That sounds weird. Pardon?
0: You say pleasures.
1: Well, I think that, well, to me, when you land on the earth and you're an alien, you want pleasure in having the land. But I think there's something going on there. And we moved to New Mexico. We haven't been there in a while, and my mother-in-law passed away. But they didn't want to talk about anything to me. But they described what landed there. And then they quit. He quit. He didn't want to talk about it. I don't know why.
0: Well, you are a clairvoyant. What were you picking up from that?
1: Picking up somebody or something, didn't want them to talk about it. I don't know what. And my mother-in-law, she brought up about a bright light one time, and then she stopped. She says, I got something to do. Nobody wanted to talk about it. It's like they were forewarned or something. I have no idea, but I'll tell you another thing. I was a hairstylist in Michigan full time, and my client, husband was retiring as an astronomer, and he only lived 4 miles from my mother-in-law in Hanover Road. And she said, he don't want to retire. I says, why? She didn't know. That's his wife. He wants to film all the land and skies where we live. I says, why is he going to do that? Well, another person maybe was told he had to do. I have no idea, but it's funny. Astronomer, money. Didn't want to leave and retire. He wants to stay there and film the skies and the land there. Isn't that weird?
0: Interesting, for sure. And yeah. You haven't gone back?
1: We went to my mother-in-law's, but nobody ever talked about it ever again. And she was kind of nervous, you know.
0: I mean, you're in New Mexico. You probably could see a lot of stuff there, too. That seems like a hot spot.
1: Yeah, we live on the higher area there, Rio Rancho Estates, and we're 1,000 feet higher than Rio Rancho. And when we first moved here, I don't know why, but I thought maybe I'll see something. You know, we were here about 3 months. And I looked out the windows, 2 in the morning, it was like July 4th, I think. And I looked out, and right above the Sandias, there were these orbs, like orange and yellow, and I called my daughter because I didn't want everybody to think I'm crazy. Yeah, Mom, I see them. And they're bopping around. like behind the mountain. They did it for a few, but all of a sudden we have no street lights. We have no lights on our road. It's a plain road and we're gravel. And it was all of a sudden something must have landed. The whole, and I mean we're out in the country, the whole road lit up. And I said, what? What? I could see everything on our road. There's no lighting. And then them orbs showed up and then they disappeared.
0: The orange ones.
1: Orange. They're big round orange. And
0: so that's
1: smaller.
0: One of the more explosive, Diane, documents that's come out. So from a senior intelligence officer in late 2025 flying a military copter, he witnessed countless orange orbs swarming in all directions against a mountain backdrop for several minutes, leaving him speechless. Yeah. Now, those people that are copter pilots don't want to report that because they don't want to be sidelined because maybe they've got something like, you know, mentally wrong with them. But the orange orbs thing comes up quite a bit. That's one of the big ones that has been released by the Pentagon. So I don't know what you saw, Diane, but you saw something.
1: But you know, when we moved here, in 2009. I saw him in 2009, and I always listened to George Norrie, and he had people on there. I listened to everything about UFOs. So the knowledge I have, they're here, and they're here in New Mexico, but I want to tell you, they're in Michigan. Because you know what happened in Michigan? South Haven, Lake Michigan, we visited some friends. They said there was a UFO. And it turned the microwaves off, it turned the TVs off, and it was above. They didn't want to talk much about it, as usual, but I said, oh, come on, tell us more. Tell me more. You know, I'm like that. I want to know things. And they said, yes, there was something in the sky. We don't know what it was, but they've had, it was a UFO. And this was way back in the early 80s.
0: Well, so if that happened in 2025 and the 80s, whatever the aliens are, they're not updating their model years if they were still floating orange orbs that do the same thing. Hey, thanks for your call, Diane. Let's go to Sarasota, Florida. Let's talk to Dave on the wild card line. Welcome to Coast.
2: Good morning. How are you?
0: I'm doing good.
2: Fantastic show. Well, real quick, it's back in, I was 12 years old in like 1976, growing up in Sarasota, Florida. And I'm out fishing like I always do late at night. And that's what I do for a living now, run charters. But I'm out fishing late at night on a summer night. And I see the only way I can describe this thing sitting over Midnight Pass area in Sarasota while we're out snook fishing is if you had a very, very extremely large helicopter blade spinning at a high rate of speed, but illuminated, not making a sound. And lo and behold, my mother described the same thing to me after I described to her. She said she saw this something very similar to that in the White Mountains up in New Hampshire. And then my sister, not even 7 years ago, videotapes the same darn thing in the skies above Sarasota on her cell phone. I'll send you the footage if you want to see it.
0: Sure.
2: And it's pretty amazing. I'll have to get with your board op afterward and where to send it.
0: Yeah, hang on. We'll figure that out.
2: Okay, and now fast forward to like early spring of 1991. I'm out running a snook charter down in Venice, Florida, and I see what I could only describe as the same type of craft, but now it's further away and lower. So you can see this thing has some depth from the bottom to the top, and it looks huge. And one guy tugs on my sleeve, and he says, Dave, what's that? And I look and I go, well, that appears to be a UFO. I didn't know what to say. I'm like, what? And he starts freaking out. And I go, what, you all right? He goes, let's get out of here. And I go, no. I said, that's cool. And this is when you know it's something real. About 6-7 minutes later, you hear afterburners from two F-16s, I'm assuming, out of McGill Air Force.
0: Yeah.
2: They come screeching down along the beach. And I mean, they're booking it, and this thing just goes, lifts up slow, and then just, it was the only thing I can describe is like a porthole opened up, and it just went, gone.
0: But you hear a lot of that. You hear a lot of that.
2: The F-16s, they turn out over the west, out over the Gulf, and they start cooking back to the north like, yeah, what are we going to do? But fast forward again. I'm watching the movie, of course, Travis Walton, Fire in the Sky. And one night, I'm watching this movie called Walking with Tall Whites.
0: Oh, hang on. I want to get into that. We're right up against a break. Hey, can you hang on? Let's get your information so we can put that video up on Coast and I can take a peek at it. And then I want to hear about the Walking with Tall Whites here. And also, everybody else, your calls next when we come back on Coast to Coast AM.

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1: Now, typically, one of my older kids, Joe or Audrey, would be helping me produce the show. But we just got my kid, Audrey, moved back from New York after graduating from her school. So congratulations to all the college graduates who are, you know, too lazy and too tired to help me produce a morning show in the middle of the night. We're talking disclosure. We're talking UFOs. When we last left you, my buddy Dave here, Sarasota, Florida, was talking about the helicopter blade giant UFO that he saw, and talking about watching the movie Walking with Tall Whites. Hey, welcome back to the show, Dave. Sorry to put you on hold, but hey, we held on to you. I didn't forget about you, Dave.
2: No problem at all. The only way I can describe it, looked like what my sister videotaped, and I just posted it on my Facebook page, and I gave the link to your board operator. And the only way I describe it is just way bigger than what she saw, but illuminated the same way, and it just got my interest. And I remember being a young kid when my mother talked about seeing that same type of thing in the White Mountains. It got my interest, and of course I looked up a book in the library about UFOs and come upon a book that has a story about Barney and Betty Hill with the pictures they drew.
1: Well, that brings up this question, Dave. Do you think certain people can see things that other people can't, like ghosts?
2: I've never seen a ghost.
1: But I'm talking about UFOs particularly.
2: I think they're real. I don't think we're alone. That would be just so, what a waste of cosmic space. But, you know, when you think about Charles C. Hall, and I guess I have a good baloney detector. And when you listen to somebody like Travis Walton talk about his experience, the sincerity is so there. And when you listen to Barney and Betty Hill and their niece.
1: Or Bob Lazar, for that matter.
2: He is absolutely telling the truth. And so is Kathleen Manigan, Barney and Betty Hill's niece. The sincerity is so there. And you can tell Travis Walton is telling the truth. You can tell that Barney and Betty Hill were telling the truth. And after I saw what I saw, I'm like, there's no way we're alone. You know, I know I'm not crazy. I people call me the mad snooker, but I'm not nuts, but I run these charters at night. And I, seeing that in the early 90s like that, that was spring of 91. And when I saw that, I just went, wow, that's what my mom described, but that's just way bigger.
1: Well, if you think about it too, I mean, throughout the decades, you know, hundreds of years ago, people were seeing lights at night lighting up the ocean when they were sailing across. So, I mean, it's not new. It's we definitely believe it's out there, but I think I was asking, do you think that only certain people can see UFOs, or your whole family is maybe somehow connected to the things that we're seeing? That's what I was trying to ask you.
2: Well, I don't think there's anything particularly special about us, but maybe certain people are just more open to the experience or more open-minded. I know my mother certainly was, but she was not nuts, and neither is my sister. And well, people call me mad about snook fishing, which I definitely am a mad snooker, but I can't sleep at night. I'm out riding my bicycle right now, listening to Coast to Coast AM like I always do.
1: As you should, sir.
2: And you said open lines. I'm like, you know, I'll talk about this a little bit, and you'll see the video that my sister posted up on my link that I shared with your board op, and it's pretty crazy. But
1: I'm going to check it out. We're going to link it up to Coast AM as well. Hey, thanks for your call. I really appreciate you riding safely and chatting with us, Dave. A pleasure. Let's move over to George, east of the Rockies. Hey, George, in Apollo, Pennsylvania. Welcome to Coast to Coast AM.
3: Hi, Rich. Hey, last night the gentleman was on said that the cornerstone for the disclosure is Roswell. I got a story related to Roswell and also to current time. And here's what it is. And I'm 90 years old, and my friend was called Dr. Roy Schultz. He's now deceased, but he was alive at the time. I brought to his attention what I thought how the UFO motors worked and described it to him. And in 2 weeks, he built the motor. The motor was able to pick up a 700-pound tow motor and sustain it for 4.5 hours in an over-unity state. And Dr. Schultz called me thereafter. He says, George, that motor we made, he says, you know, I have it on the drawing board. I have a Volkswagen bus size compartment. And he says, do you know that we can go to the moon in 4 minutes? I says, yes, I knew that all along, because at the time I told him we only needed 60,000 miles an hour because I was trying to build a craft to take out the rockets trying to fire into Pittsburgh. Well, Dr. Roy Schultz, when he asked me, is this anionic or cathodic construct? And I said, it's cathodic. He says, oh, that's good. Anionic is really bad. That's a gravity-fueled wave. And it turns out Dr. Schultz, related to George Schultz, who was

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1: He wanted to bring him down, and he did get it to come down. It landed within sight of where he was operating. And out of that came four grays. One was dead, one was injured, and two were alive. The ambulance down there went down, helped them out, and things got going, and they collected all the material from the down, the UFOs, plus the grays, and took them up to Wright-Patterson Field. And there is the beginning of the story, the bedrock of all the UFOs.
2: Mm.
1: And he shot them down and then winds up making the very motor here in Pittsburgh that flies, and we can go 4 minutes using a outside-in kind of motor with double rotation and a catalytic polarity to it.
2: We can get to the moon in 4 minutes currently?
1: In 4 minutes. Yeah, it'll work.
2: And but a human could be in that and not, you know, have their whole, like, be liquefied?
1: The catalytic gravity field is a fence between the dimension that we're in and the dimension is that the craft is. Basically, you build two universes, if you say in a certain sense. All chemistry works inside the ship, and all chemistry works on the outside the same, except they're out of phase dimensionally. So you can't just work an out-of-phase dimension with the other one unless you're balanced in phase, you see. But
2: do a couple of countries have this technology, or do
1: no,
2: you feel like...
1: No, you're talking to the only guy in the whole world that did this.
2: Oh, wow.
1: And the point is, that is the future to us, particularly AI, because at four... Now, you have to understand you're going at the speed of light. The thing is, you can't think that fast. So, therefore, that's where AI comes in. And you have your star chart and your... controllings, and you say where you want to go, and then you have to let the supercomputer get you there because you can't at that speed you're going to hit something. Now,
2: so do you feel like what we're seeing is the experimentation of humans sort of figuring out how to hop through dimensions like that? Is that what we're kind of seeing?
1: If I take this craft and use two of the motors and have them at the right angle of about 19.5 in a tube-like ship, I can pull space around me. I don't fly. I just bend space and pop out where I will, mathematically, of course, and doing all that stuff. But it works that way. And then, and you can build it to any size ship. I can build it the size of a battleship. But the big thing is to build a truck, a gravity truck with the motor. And you go get dirt out of Illinois, go up, and you can, now 4 minutes, you know how many tons of dirt I can take up and put in a crater in a moon, terraform it, and have a golf course for President Trump?
2: Well, you're quite the interesting fella. I mean, that's amazing to hear. And for whatever reason, I believe everything you're saying. really, really interesting. All right, let's take a quick break, and we'll come back with more of your calls. It's Open Lines on Coast to Coast AM.
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4: 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So I saw three different pulmonologists and they could do nothing. 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I told them what I'm doing, and they said, "Well, what's it doing that it stopped that coughing?" I said, "I can't answer that. It just stopped it."

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0: Welcome back to Coast AM. I'm your host, Rich Barrow. This is Open Lines. Let's go to, where was I going to go? Oh, yes, this is an interesting one. East of the Rockies. Andy, in Stover, Missouri. Oh, I'm not ready yet. And I'm from Missouri, and I haven't even heard of Stover, Missouri. But let's go to Poplar Bluff, Missouri. Let's go to the first-time caller line. Let's talk to Michael in Poplar Bluff. Hey, Michael, welcome to Coast AM. Nice to talk to you. Michael. Oh, not there. Okay. Well, then let's go to the wild card line. Well, we are getting all your calls. You're just not there. Let's go to Nancy in New Mexico. Nancy on the wild card line. Welcome to Coast. Nice to talk to you.
1: I am so excited. I've got two things. One is the one that doesn't have anything to do with anything because it's Friday.
0: Perfect.
1: George Norrie was talking to Neil deGrasse Tyson, and I wanted to talk to them about it. But are you familiar with The Hitchhiker's Guide to the Galaxy and the number 42?
0: Very well. Yep. The answer to life, the universe, and everything.
1: Yes. I found it. I found it. It's the Book of Thomas.
0: The Book of Thomas.
1: The Book of Thomas, one of the lost texts that they found in 1945, I think it was.
0: Yeah, left out of the Bible, though, right?
1: They were scared. It was like the sayings of Jesus. And number 42 in the Book of Thomas is become passers-by. And that's
0: become
1: all it
0: says. Become passers-by, okay.
1: Become passers-by. And if that isn't the answer to the life, universe, and everything, then I don't know what is.
0: Got to travel.
1: I wanted to share that. I wanted to share that with the world. That becoming passers-by is just sort of, you know, we're just going through and don't worry about it, you know?
0: Okay, fair enough. Fair enough.
1: And my second comment regarding the release of the UFO information from the government, I cannot imagine anybody having any more information than Coast to Coast AM has on here on a daily basis.
0: Amen.
1: Just this week, we're talking to abductees and people who've seen this and people who've done that, and I can't imagine them coming out with any more concise, precise information than what we get here on the radio every day.
0: Yeah, I think one of the things that's been interesting is when I see, like, well, there's at least the big news story that everybody else is catching from the mainstream media is that there are four types of aliens that have visited the Earth. But, I mean, if you listen to Coast, I mean, you've heard 12, 15, 20 different types. And
1: people know them personally. Yeah.
0: They're very, very, very detailed. And Neil deGrasse Tyson, I know for a long time, was kind of running down the road of, why would anybody be able to find Earth in this whole galaxy? It would be really, really hard to find it. So I don't think that he was not that he was poo-pooing life on other planets. He was sort of saying, why, you know, if you are a passerby and you are a traveler, how could you even find us? We're, once you get past Saturn, we're pretty hard to see. And that's just in our own Milky Way. But yeah. I love the fact that George and Neil had a sit down. Very fascinating. One of my favorite parts of this week too. I think that's pretty incredible stuff.
1: Yeah, but if you the astronauts were on the moon looking back here and going, whoa, home, tiny, lifeboat, precious, you know.
0: Yeah.
1: So we are pretty small out here.
0: Yeah, it's really interesting the way they're releasing these files too, and the way they declassify things, the order that they're declassifying things. So that brings me to that Project Bluebeam, and I want to talk to Josh west of the Rockies about that. Hey, Josh, Bakersfield, California. Welcome to Coast AM.
2: So the greatest reason why they will lie about the true reality of the Earth is because they're setting the stage for Project Bluebeam.
0: For people who don't know what that is, try to explain that first before you give us your take on it.
2: So the world elites want the entire public to be brainwashed because they plan on staging an alien invasion in order to take control of all of humanity.
0: And how would staging an alien invasion allow somebody to take control of humanity, especially since we all know the name of the project now? And we know that. So what you're saying is, correct me if you think I get this wrong. So we have the technology, or somebody, the elites have the technology now to put possibly a hologram in the sky that is so realistic you wouldn't be able to tell the difference between that in something else. It could be just a copter that's got some cloaking thing, but if they stage an alien invasion, staging it meaning that they've got holograms that they stick in the sky, that is, it's indistinguishable from something real. So that I get. But if we all know it's coming, and we've been talking about it on YouTube for a long time, are they still going to try to pull that off?
2: Well, according to Wernher von Braun, one of the famous ex-Nazis that became a NASA scientist, he said the final card will be an alien invasion. And he's a very reputable person, I would say.
0: Did the elite count on the internet? So whoever's running things, did they count on the fact that, you know, there's Reddit threads and, you know, Discord and, you know, all kinds of other, we're all this YouTube, where this has been passed around for a while, that's the plan? Or maybe the other thing, Project Bluebeam, is that you hear is some sort of religious, like this could be, they could stage a second coming to try to get control. But what I don't understand, I don't know if you're answering for me yet, is, so how would us seeing things that we think are UFOs give somebody control over the population?
2: They want it to seem like the world elite saved us from an alien invasion, and we should all bow down and just, you know, take their mark, as the Bible predicts.
0: But isn't that cat out of the bag already? I mean, don't we know about that? So why would we fall? I understand what you're saying, but if we're all us coast listeners and everybody around us, we're like, yeah, well, we know that that's happening, then why would we do that? Don't they need to come up with a better plan than that?
2: Well, I think the vast majority of the world wouldn't still believe the Earth is a globe, and there's a lot of NASA fanboys out there. And I think that they make up the vast majority, like billions and billions of people. And I think the ones that truly know about Project Bluebeam and the fact that they're going to stage an alien invasion only makes up the tiny minority of the world population.
0: Okay. Well, that's an interesting take. So you're saying that even though it's out there, not enough people know, and it's still going to have an effect on the majority?
2: Yeah, because the vast majority still believe that we live on a globe. And though I've done an experiment to obviously disprove that.
0: I did not know you were going into flat earth out of this. That was an interesting take. I didn't see that spin coming. All right, so this is Open Lines. We have a whole hour of live radio, you and me, as we listen to some beautiful music by Styx. We're going to take your calls when we come back. Thanks for joining me tonight. This is Coast to Coast AM.

0: Why? Why take a chance? Why risk a mistake? Why say something? We all have reasons why we choose to ignore the things that give us pause, that seem out of place, that don't feel right. The word why can either paralyze us or empower us to stand up and protect what we love. So if you see something, why do you say something?
1: I see safe for my family.
2: I see safe for my friends.
3: I see safe for my students.
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0: We all have something worth protecting. 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
8: A cabinet member resigns. I'm Deborah Valentine, Fox News. President Trump's top intelligence official is resigning. Fox's Jared Halpern has more from the White House.
9: Tulsi Gabbard is stepping down as Director of National Intelligence, saying she needs to be there for her husband, who was diagnosed with a rare form of bone cancer. Her resignation is effective on June 30th. President Trump says Gabbard's deputy will take over in an acting capacity. In a resignation letter, Gabbard says her husband faces major challenges in the coming weeks and months, and she must step away from public service to be by his side and fully support him through this battle. The president says Gabbard has done an incredible job and he will miss her. Gabbard is the 4th cabinet-level official to depart the administration during President Trump's second term. At the White House, Jared Halpern, Fox News.
8: Kevin Warsh, sworn in Friday as the 17th chairman of the Federal Reserve.
10: Kevin Warsh sworn in as Fed chair by Justice Clarence Thomas in an East Room ceremony. President Trump presiding over the ceremony, insisting Warsh should run the Fed independently.
11: I want Kevin to be totally independent. I want him to be independent and just do a great job. Don't look at me. Don't look at anybody. Just do your own thing and do a great job.
10: Coming into the position, Warsh has argued for reshaping the Fed and shrinking its footprint.
12: I will lead a reform-oriented Federal Reserve, learning from past successes and mistakes both. Escaping static frameworks and models, and upholding clear standards of integrity.
10: Warsh begins his term as the Iran conflict drives up prices.
8: Fox Business's Connor Hansen reporting. U.S. Secretary of State Marco Rubio has arrived in India for a 4-day visit. He meets next week with his counterparts from India, Australia, and Japan, and members of the Indo-Pacific Strategic Alliance. 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
16: Watching it like a hawk. I'm Jarrett Lewis. Here's what's trending this hour. President of IndyCar and the Indianapolis Motor Speedway, Doug Bowles, told The Fan on Friday that they'll be watching the forecast closely and frequently now until Sunday.
17: If you get to a point where, even if you get over halfway, and say it rains at 2:30, and it theoretically halfway is official, but in my mind, we're going to go as long as we can go to get a 500 miles in.
16: He said the sun sets at 8:35, and if they have to, they'll be racing until then to make sure they get all 500 miles in. Beech Grove City Schools say something happened this week that they weren't at all expecting. John Herrick reports.
18: What they found out is that catalytic converters were stolen from all the Beech Grove school buses sometime between Thursday night and Friday morning. Classes still went on as scheduled, but the district could not provide transportation, so that means that any Beech Grove student who couldn't get to school got an excused absence. Catalytic converters are crucial because they transform harmful vehicle exhaust gases into less toxic substances. Thieves also like to steal them because they contain valuable metals, which can quickly be sold for cash. John Herrick, 93 WIBC Mobile News.
16: And the Chicago Bears say they have exhausted every opportunity to stay in Chicago. The team released a statement on Thursday, adding that the city does not have a viable site for them to build. And as a result,
19: there really are only two places that the Bears are considering having their stadium going forward, and that's either in the state of Indiana or in Arlington Heights.
16: Illinois Governor J.B. Pritzker remains hopeful that the team will at least remain in his state. I'm Jarrett Lewis on the level, on the go, and on WIBC.com. 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
20: Some lingering showers to start the day, then decreasing rain chances and increasing sunshine. A little milder, too, with highs in the middle 70s. From the Fox 59 Weather Center, I'm Chief Meteorologist Brian Wilkes for 93 WIBC.
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1: Already getting lots of notes about this song on my Insta. That is Ella Langley. This is the number one country song, but it's also number one pop right now. Ella Langley. She's in Texas. That's a big one. She's super talented. If you think that there's not any good singer-songwriters out there, she is one of them. Now, we were talking about how here on Open Lines, how the Pentagon just today released 50 new kind of blurry black and white faraway UFO files. But the disclosure keeps on happening. The hits keep on coming. But I do want to get your take on it. Why now? What are we exactly seeing? What are your thoughts on that? I just want to hear where you're at with the whole thing. So the thing that's most interesting is the news about what the military says are four different types of aliens that they've encountered. I can't believe we're talking about this right now, but here we are. Let's get your take on it. Let's talk to, well, I was trying to get to Andy here, east of the Rockies, from Stover, Missouri. Welcome to Coast AM.
2: Good morning. Thank you. Are you there?
1: I am indeed.
2: Oh, you're so quiet. You know, where I'm living at right now, so much happens, but what I called about was down in Gulfstream in 2000 at Florida. Me and a friend, he was driving, and we were just getting in the backside of Hialeah Racetrack, and a ball of light, it was just a tiny little thing, came from his side through the windows and went right past us, right in front of our face, and right past me, out the other window, and it struck, I guess, the generator, but the power source and everything went black on Gulfstream. And when it went black, everybody started coming out, but as soon as the light went through the car died, and we just coasted. We coasted about a barn and a half before we could get power back to the car. And, well, I didn't know what it was. I still don't know what it was. Because if it was a UFO or something like that, why would it take the battery, drain the battery for just a while? You know, I don't understand that part.
1: Why it would suspend the car working just while it was passing through?
2: Well, it stopped just for a few seconds after it went through. It went through so fast. It was just a streak, a ball that went through a light. And then you heard a pow over to my left, or over to my right, I'm sorry. It went through from his side, and it hit something and blew, and then everything went black at Gulfstream on the backside.
1: Wow. And I wonder what we're going to end up, what do you think we're going to end up finding out about what we're seeing? Do you think it's one thing,
2: oh,
1: a bunch of different things?
2: Obvious. I think that's why the COVID and all that was invented, so that we'd have to get them vaccines so that our blood is, because they're, you said something about four different kinds of aliens. I heard years ago the government knew like 56 different kinds of aliens, and then a few years ago I heard 70-something. So I think God invented a lot more species before he got to us, and he just, you know, made us in his likeness, and that's why they're all scared of us, and they're hiding like they do and use the media and justice system really bad. I mean,
1: so you think they've been here all along? Hiding amongst us.
2: They must have been. I mean, if they're that advanced, and we're only a few hundred years old, or a few thousand, really. I mean, here in America, everybody thinks that, you know, America is the center of the world, but right now it seems like it because we got Trump, and he's just taking over and fixing things that should have been fixed thousands of years ago. I mean, it's just amazing how I'm so impressed with. In 2000, I gave up hope on America. I really did. I thought that there was no hope. But now with Trump, and he's got so much common sense. Of all the senses that people have, the common sense is what they need the most. and people in America need to wake up about the justice system. And I'm worried about Mayette because I heard she's in the hospital, and I wonder what kind of drugs they've got her on, because they have a habit in them places to give you things that you're not supposed to have. But they don't care about our health, really. They're just worried about the government and their laws and regulations. And their laws and regulations, they're not healthy for us people, because it's legal to kill here where I'm at. I've been here since 2009, and every day...
1: In Stover, Missouri, it's legal to kill?
2: Oh, yeah. The police cannot come out if somebody's legally killing somebody. They will not come out.
1: Why would they not come out if somebody's killing
2: somebody? I don't know. They won't tell me. The only excuse I got right before Stephanie got burnt last year was, I'm not scared by an officer in Morgan County. But, I mean, any time that there's any kind of crime going on, a girl, a 14-year-old that was being attacked sexually by a bunch of 30, 40-year-old boys, I mean, it took forever trying to get her out of that situation because nobody had a problem with it.
1: Well, I think people generally have a problem with that. Okay, Andy, thank you for your call. You have said so many things tonight. I wasn't really trying to get too political on this show. I just want to talk about UFOs and, you know, bug aliens. Let's go. In fact, let's take a quick break and reset the table for you for Coast to Coast AM. We'll come right back with your calls. 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

0: 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Hey, I'm your host, Rich Barra. It is Open Lines. It is Memorial Day weekend, and I do want to make sure we shout out to the vets and take care of our vets. And let's go to the wildcard line where Harry wants to talk about that, too, from Port Huron, Michigan. Hey, Harry, welcome to Coast AM.
1: Thank you so much, Rich, for taking my call. First time talking with you, and it's an honor.
0: And for me as well, sir.
1: I want to help a homeless veteran. This happened a few Friday nights ago when George was on. And a man named Joe from Baltimore called in, homeless veteran. He's 46 years old. He said, I'm homeless. I can't take it much longer. What can I do? And God would not let me forget about him. And I hope and pray that he's listening this morning. And Joe, if you are listening, Pacific Garden Mission in Chicago would love to help you. They help homeless veterans. They help homeless people. They get them on their feet, big time back on their feet, and living a heck of a good life. So, Joe, if you can get to Chicago somehow, however you can get there, Pacific Garden Mission, the address is 1458 South Canal Street in Chicago, and they'd love to help you.
0: And where did you say Joe was? In Baltimore? He's in Baltimore? You said Joe's in Baltimore?
1: Yeah, that's where he called from on that Friday night. He was in Baltimore, and a homeless veteran, and I couldn't forget about him, and I'm just thankful that you got me on this morning. Maybe he's listening, and we can change his life.
0: Okay, well, let's do this. I mean, I'm in on this now, too, since you called. Joe, if you're listening and you can't afford a bus ticket, then I'll find a way to Venmo you some cash for a bus ticket to Chicago so you can get some help. That's on me. And then Harry and his crew will take it from there. We do need to take care of our veterans in this country. We're thinking about them on Memorial Day. So I thank you for your call, and I'm involved now, too. So if we get a hold of them, if you call in Joe, we'll get your information and we'll get you at least on the road to getting helped. Thanks, Harry. Tim in Alberta, Canada, on the wildcard line. Welcome to Coast AM, open lines.
2: Hey, Rich. Hey, I just talked to your call screener and mentioned, yeah, I'm a veteran, but that was really good of you to do that, offer that assistance to the veteran. They need help. There's so many wars, over the years. Maybe someday it'll all stop. But talking about veterans and disclosure, these videos that were released, they're just really low quality stuff.
0: It really is, isn't it? I just mentioned that. I said these grainy, far away. It all looks like dust moving across a lens. It doesn't look like there's nothing that makes you go, oh my gosh, everything's changed, except for the fake ones that look amazing.
2: They're sitting on a treasure trove of evidence that goes right back to Roswell. Stuff that'll blow our minds, it'll confirm all this. But what I would like to see, reference veterans, is now that we know disclosure is full bore, it's out there. Hey, you guys, like myself, that were involved in something while serving in the military, I know you're under disclosure and all this, but you can see the veil, revelations. What has been hidden is becoming open.
0: Mm.
2: Phone in the Coast to Coast. Tell your story. Just maybe a location, not your name, but let's start opening up to the vets and just telling the real story, the guys who were involved. I think it's time for it.
0: Well, Tim, you said like yourself. Do you have something that you've been reluctant to share? I mean, you don't have to share it, but is there something that you know or have seen?
2: Oh, boy. Yeah, but that's for another show, okay?
0: No, I'm like your Oprah. You got to tell me now. Give me a headline.
2: Okay, then I'm Kamala Harris on Oprah. Remember that interview?
0: Yes.
2: Blah blah blah blah blah blah blah. Right. Yeah, we were involved in a couple of things. You're talking to the guy. We're going over 30 years ago with Art Bell, but underground military bases, deep underground, dumb. That started with me in a story on Coast to Coast with Art Bell, and I think it was 1996. And you can still search on the internet. Search Timothy, Alberta, or Timothy Cold Lake, Alberta, deep underground military bases. You'll see it cached. It's cached in a lot of different places. and it's on a website about my interview. But it was the gentleman who put this up decades ago. He kind of embellished the story a bit. You'll probably be able to see that. But I'm going to talk about this again with George, you know, in the near future, because this is happening, and it's happening really quick. And ladies and gentlemen, this is real, and finally, we're going to get the truth, or the closest thing to it. Other than
0: let me challenge you this on for a second here. So the things I've seen, the things that have been released, I have a couple of different theories about it. It's like, I think that they're going to release enough stuff that looks like the dust moving across, a couple of boats, where we're going to be like, yeah, I guess there's a bunch of stuff flying around there and we don't know what it is, which seems to me what the government's take on it is too. It's like, well, we don't know what they are. Just release all the grainy footage that we have and let the internet figure out what they're going to figure out. But we don't have to share anything more. But what I suspect is that there is a lot more that we're not going to know from, that isn't going to be part of disclosure. Sort of like, I guess, the Epstein files too, where it's like, we'll put out a bunch of documents, but the real juice, was he a CIA operative? What was something going on? We're not going to share that, because why would we share that? Because we can continue to just lie about whatever the truth is. So do you think we're going to get anything with some real juice attached to it? And if so, what is that being hidden from us?
2: Well, yes, there's control. We'll never get away from that. The release will be, it will be like they're doing. It'll be in segments and whatnot. And why I'm asking the veterans to come out, because we've got people like Buzz Aldrin. Buzz is sitting on information that, you know, he's an ex-fighter pilot. He's a true veteran. He's loyal. He'll know in the time when he can come forward and say, well, by the way, this happened, and this is what we know, and this is what we saw. And this is the time for those guys to do that, just in case the government is playing us. Just in case they're playing us.
0: Yeah, that's my thinking. Although the most compelling thing I've seen is the Apollo missions, where they're talking about blinding lights, where it seems like, from the moon, it looks like there's a space highway with people going back and forth quite a bit. They're like, we don't know what any of that is, but it's out there. That's probably the most compelling thing I've witnessed from the disclosure era so far.
2: Or what you haven't heard of is an actual craft coming out of the ocean, USOs they call them, the USOs, underwater submerged objects, coming out of the ocean, up, hovering about 250 feet, then dropping down and landing on an aircraft carrier deck. I won't say the name of the aircraft carrier, but there was a lot of witnesses, and there's really good video of that one.
0: There is. Is it out there?
2: Well, it's somewhere. It's not on the internet.
0: But, see, that one didn't get disclosed yet, is what you're saying.
2: No, but I'm hoping that'll be one of them, along with hundreds of others that have that quality. There's a lot of good cameras out there. And these gun cameras, I have friends that are Hornet pilots. The video's a lot better than what we're being shown.
0: Tim, thank you for your service. I appreciate you calling in. I appreciate talking to you, too. Thank you so much. Speaking of Alaska and things going on in the night sky there, let's go to the wild card line. Mike in Fairbanks. Hey, welcome to Coast AM. Nice to talk to you.
3: Oh, hello, Rich. Thank you for logging me in. Rich, I have a split-level comment here, but the latest tranche of anomalous objects and lights released is pure garbage, in my opinion. I think any intern, first-year in, could produce that on day one. Any intern could do that. China Lake, if you want to see, China Lake and Edwards Air Force Base are ground zero to drone development. They developed the Dragon drone, the Horsefly, and the Predator, the Raptor. They've got drones that fly overhead for a week straight, 7 days, to, let's say, surveil closed trails up in the El Pasos or out in the Mojave, where they're closing down trails left and right to the people. They're flying drones over to enforce this. This is the BLM in conjunction with our military, but I absolutely do not believe in outer space life. There is no life in outer space. It's never been recorded in the Bible. It's not one piece of evidence has been presented from any ships entering our atmosphere from another planet. I think this is just a hoax again, and it goes back to the Bible. I think
0: a big psyop? You think it's a Revelation-era psyop?
3: Oh, absolutely, absolutely. It goes back to...
0: You could probably sell me on that.
3: Yeah, when we will be seeing visions in the sky. Now, Disney had this down 60 years ago. They could project holograms on a media. And I think what they're doing is taking these drones up, spraying out a medium up in the sky, and then projecting against it on some of these bigger drone sites. But if you Google F-18 Super Hornet drone drop, China Lake drone drop, 10 years ago, they had hundreds of drones they dropped out of F-18s. And the synchronicity that they program into them is amazing. They can circle you. They can line up in a line. They can swarm you. They can attack you one at a time and zigzag back. I mean, Google that now. You guys can see it right now. China Lake drone drop. It is absolutely amazing. And I actually believe, going along with no outer space life.
0: Well, that would fit in with Project Bluebeam. That mass sighting event that, you know, has been rumored to be orchestrated.
3: Oh, yeah,
0: what I was trying to say is, like, now, like, were they not counting on the internet to kind of debunk all that stuff? There's enough people that will spread that around, and like, now you could have the second coming, and people would think it's a hologram. They wouldn't, and maybe that's the plan. Maybe it's they're trying to get some kind of religious thing to.
3: That is the plan. In the Bible, it said, "Satan, where are you?" God had a master meeting, and Satan says, "To and fro, and in and out of planet Earth." This is just another master plan. Satan comes back before Jesus, so the coming of Jesus is after the return of Satan. So people don't let's not be confused. And you know, we are so blessed that we were given this planet. Everything we need is right here. There are literally billions of different species and things made to fit in our hand, in our mouth. There is no life in outer space. Everything that we have comes from the crust and volcanoes. Out in outer space, there is a planet that is yellow cake uranium. There's one with cinnabar, a planet of platinum, planet of gold, a planet of silver, a polymetallic planet that has all of them.
0: There's Planet Fitness.
3: Our Earth forever.
0: Yes. Interesting. Interesting take. Hey, hang on. I want to talk to you a little bit after the break. This is Open Lines. We're talking about all of the extra disclosure files that came out today, what your take on them, and what it really means, and are we really getting the real stuff, or is this just a little appetizer? Go, oh, I guess there's nothing. There's stuff flying out. We don't know what it is. I want to get your take on it, what your feelings are. When we come back on Coast to Coast AM.

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2: Stay in the know.
1: NASCAR fans and drivers are mourning the death of Kyle Busch.
2: Well, you're on the go.
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1: Our final half hour of open lines tonight, the drop of 50 new videos or so from the Pentagon of UFOs or unidentified flying aerial phenomenon. But one of the interesting things that came out today was the story about them shooting down something in 2023 over Lake Huron. We don't know what it was, but we just shot it down anyway. And that's what Charles has a take on here from Houston, Texas. Welcome to Coast AM. You're on the Wild Card Line. What say you, Charles?
2: Oh, hey, hi. My concern is this group of people that has this, they're on the inside, they have all this knowledge, and they haven't told us anything about it. And they're out there doing this kind of stuff, shooting at these aliens, shooting an aircraft down, taking the aliens into custody, and I guess torturing them, questioning them, and many of them died in their possession.
1: You know, yeah.
2: And come at us. And, boy, who knows what agreements that they've made with the people in the government that, apparently, I think, have made agreements that, yeah, y'all can take some people over here, you know, just don't take these people there. And in return, they get technology or whatever they're getting out of it. And I don't know who, I know there's several different types of aliens. Some are good, some are quite evil. And who are they messing with? It just bothers me that they're doing this kind of stuff, that these truly are aliens. Why are they shooting them down and doing this? Because it's the whole world here that is they're affecting.
1: Might start yourself an intergalactic confrontation.
2: Yeah, and it seems like, to me, I've heard stuff like back in World War II, Germany, that they were in contact with, I think, the reptilians or some alien group, and I think they were getting exchange of technology for whatnot, and that those aliens had to have seen what the Germans were doing to groups of people that the Germans didn't like at that time, or those that were in charge of Germany at that time, and put it like that. It's just, are we working with aliens, bad aliens? That's not going to put us on the good side of God, because I feel like if you look at the biblical words,
1: they could be demons.
2: All that was in heaven that wasn't good was thrown where? Down to earth. Mm-hmm. And all those, that's here. And if those people are working just to get technology, you know, because men can be malicious and conniving, and they're power hungry and all those kind of things, and they don't care maybe what all happens on the side as long as they get what they want out of it, it's just going to put us on a bad side. And it just bothers me that this group of people, they don't let us know because, oh, well, we can't handle it. I know they're probably very intelligent people and all that, but this is just wrong.
1: I don't know. It seems like what you're saying is like, what is it? Let's shoot it and figure it out later. That's a dangerous prospect. I agree with you there. Let's go on the wild card line, and let's go to Louisiana and talk to my friend Cornelius, waiting for a while here on the phones. Welcome to Open Lines on Coast to Coast AM.
3: Hey, Rich. Boy, I've really been enjoying the show, and some of these people are right on target. Rich, a lady had mentioned about Mayette in Manhattan. Me and Ruthie keep in contact with her. After she talked to George on the phone, she had been locked up in the hospital for the last 2 or 3 weeks. I don't know if they're giving her drugs or not, but it's something going on, and she's being targeted. And I was telling Gina, the lovely call screener, that I've been targeted too, because I gripe and complain about different things here in Alexandria that are going wrong. So they sent me a letter yesterday saying that all the limbs and trees that I had cut, these people cut for me free, that I have to pay to pick them up when normally the city comes around to pick them up and everything. So I just want y'all to pray for me, pray for Mayette. And now I'm going to talk about the UFOs. I know a fella called in, I think Tim from Alberta, Canada. He thought he met me, but I think he met my dad because he was Cornelius Lawson White Sr. He was in Bangor, Maine, and he was in the Air Force. So that may have been the Cornelius Lawson White that he met. But, you know, Rich, you read the Bible. Ezekiel saw a wheel within a wheel. The Israelites, when they were escaping from the Egyptians, they saw the cloud by day and the fire by night. I call that a mothership. Then you had Jacob seeing angels going up and down a ladder. So these beings, whether you call them aliens or angels, and George Knapp says one man's alien is another man's angel. And so I look at the Bible, and most of these things are demonic. I'm like Dr. David Jacobs. If you call upon Christ, these things disappear. They hate the word of Jesus Christ. So people, don't be deceived. I don't believe in Project Bluebeam. I used to believe in that. But if you read at the end of Revelation, you know, Christ is coming back, and the whole world will be against Christ. So that will be the alien invasion. But what they're doing now, I think, Rich, they're trying to deceive us, even the government. I think these UFO releases and stuff, like you said, they're not clear. They're not in focus. Now, some of the callers have said they're giving you some clear stuff. So I hope you look at it and see if it's clear to where you can see something or identify
1: it. It looks very lo-fi. The even the when they clean up the images, I'm telling you, they look like Christmas ornaments to me. That doesn't look like technology.
3: Hey, Christmas on. But you know,
1: I'm glad I got you there.
3: Yes, sir. I love the way you treat us, and like I said, you just treat us.

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6: Welcome back to Coast to AM. I'm your host, Rich Barra. This is Open Lines, and I want to try to get to as many of you as I possibly can. So let's try that. West of the Rockies, Iasis in Maui. I hope I'm saying your name right there, or pretty close. Iasius.
7: No, you got it right.
6: Oh, right on. Yeah. Welcome to the show.
7: So, real quickly, though, I want to get a couple things off my mind. There was just an earthquake like an hour ago here, and it'll be on the news. And then it's weird because at the same time, a very large gas explosion happened in China that killed or trapped over 300 people. But anyways, I'm calling because I want to explain 2 observations I had with the Grays. They have very small mouths. I don't think they eat or speak. Well, I know they
6: always seem thin.
7: I don't think they eat. I think they rejuvenate in a small room filled with very bright light, kind of like a photosynthesis. I was just wondering if I get maybe a comment.
6: Well, I've seen a lot of video of them over the past week. The Grays, a lot of hypothesis that they may be us if we, you know, go down the road. Couple 55,000 years that we might look somewhat like that, where we're using our brain but not our bodies very much. So, you know, getting power from light, interesting. I haven't really thought about that much, but I shall. You said you had another point, though. I don't want to miss the other point.
7: No, I think that was the other point. I got a lot of other points, but I wanted to explain the small web mouth and the rejuvenating. I don't think they eat. I think they use light to rejuvenate.
6: Interesting.
7: Their energy, kind of like a plant, you know, photosynthesis.
6: The earthquake
7: in Maui and the explosion in China.
6: Okay, well, stay safe. I hope your family's good with the earthquake. Watch for those waves that come after the earthquake. Let's go to the wild card line. Let's talk to Taylor in Burlington, Iowa. Welcome to Coast AM. Nice to talk to you, Taylor.
8: Welcome, Rich Barrett. I finally got past through Gina. I was able to ask her if it was all right to share my coast-to-coast story.
6: Sure, go ahead.
8: Yes, and I was able to tell her a little bit. 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

0: 1390 KBUR. I didn't like it because it played on the air overnight, but that's how you normally do it. And then hearing it over time later, I'm like, all right, I'm a Coast fan. So now I like calling into the show and hearing all you people. I want to thank all of you from Coast to Coast AM, George Norrie, Tom Danheiser, Gina. Thank you, Gina, and everyone who helps out with the show. God bless America. God bless Coast to Coast.
1: Well, I love that. Well, that's a strong Friday night Coast to Coast call. Thank you so much. Nice to meet you, Taylor. Let's go to International Line. My friend Don in Alberta, Canada. Welcome to Coast AM.
2: Hi, Rich. I grew up with the UFO landing pads probably about, 50 kilometers, 30 miles for people down in the U.S., but used to have Paul Hillier on, and he listed, according to the Canadian government, with the information he had access to as he got older, he disclosed it. 68 different alien species regularly visit our planet.
1: 60 different ones is what you're saying.
2: Yeah, yes, that's correct. He's been on Coast to Coast. He's no longer in our field of existence, but
1: a different realm, perhaps.
2: 68 different, but I've seen more UFOs than I can count. There's like everything from like a white ball that's about 4.5-5 feet diameter, just skipping along, or I've seen craft that they're so large that I can't even conceive. But if you're outside, then you're going to see this stuff as it comes around. But this disclosure thing from the U.S. government, there's better stuff on YouTube.
1: There really is.
2: There was the Temple Mount. I remember I watched 7 different videos from 7 different angles. From like you can just, you know, guys having fun and they're videotaping each other, and all of a sudden this thing shows up over the Temple Mount and it takes off. Like I've seen those type of crafts before, but they accelerate so fast you almost think they disappear unless you slow the film down. The acceleration on them is so fast. So I don't know. It's just, why do we need the government to?
1: we wanted them to say we either know what's going on and we're sorry for not telling you, or we don't know what's going on and we're sorry for not telling you. And they're not really doing all that. I think what the plan was, like, well, let's just release it and let you decide. So that is the world that we are in at this moment here, right on this Memorial Day weekend. I think it's kind of interesting. Let's go to east of the Rockies. Richard, Bloomington, Illinois. Welcome to Coast AM. Your thoughts on disclosure?
3: Yeah, it's on the disclosure with the government. I believe that it's all a put on so they can bring in the New World Order.
1: Yeah.
3: Everything's heading that way to one order.
1: Don't you think, too? Now, let me get a little conspiracy on you. If they had done the UFO thing before COVID, we might have fallen for it. But now that we've sniffed out whatever that nonsense was with with however you thought that they rolled out the control of COVID, like, that got a lot of people smart. In fact, I'm probably one of those people that wasn't really paying attention to politics or government or any of that. I was only kind of interested in maybe a new Marvel movie coming out, but that just didn't feel right. And most of the things that now that I hear, I just have to be skeptical. Now, myself, I have not seen a UFO that I know of, but I'm open to the idea that something that I can't explain, I might see. I'm open to the idea that it might be interdimensional. I'm open to the idea that it might be otherworldly or demonic or angelic. I'm open to all those ideas. I got to believe that they know something more than what they're sharing, and I'm sure they've been trying to reverse engineer stuff for a long time. Well, let me tell you this. If it's a crashed UFO, don't reverse engineer that one, because that one crashed. Reverse engineer one that works. That's the one we want the technology for. All right, let's go to Brian, first-time caller line in Los Angeles. Last couple of calls here for Open Lines on Coast to Coast.
4: Hey, Rich.
1: Hey there.
4: Yeah,
1: how are you?
4: Doing well. I just wanted to share an experience I had. I think this was April 24th of 2023. And me and a friend are driving down I-10 East in L.A. toward downtown. And in the distance, I saw like two lights. Didn't think anything of it at all. Keep going. And, you know, these two lights keep catching my attention. And I'm like, man, I wonder what that is. So as we get closer, I can see that there's actually an object in the sky, like right above the convention center in downtown L.A. And as we get closer to it, we can see that it's some type of craft. And it wasn't a drone because it had no visible means of propulsion. It wasn't tethered to anything. It was just sitting there. And, and the hull seemed to be metallic. Like I said, there were two lights on it. And, you know, Helen's a data scientist. I'm in IT, and, you know, I'm one of the biggest skeptics there is. And I'm like, man, what on earth is this? So when we get home, you know, we're scouring the internet and on Reddit and on Facebook, just, you know, looking to see if people put pictures of it up, but we couldn't find anything. And I even went so far as to call the news stations. Nothing. I reported it to the UFO Reporting Center. But, I mean, it's like, was she and I the only ones who saw this thing? And the other day, Neil deGrasse Tyson was saying that you wouldn't necessarily even detect the craft coming into the Earth if they were using a wormhole. It would just, boom, show up.
1: Mm-hmm.
4: But I just thought it was really peculiar. We didn't see any information about anybody else seeing this huge thing in the middle of downtown L.A. I just thought it was the strangest thing. So anyway, I don't know if it was a UFO, but it was something.
1: Yeah. Well, you being an IT guy, like you should be a skeptic. You should stay on that because maybe this is all part of the plan. I don't know. Let's keep digging on that though. Let's go to the wild card line. Let's talk to Bill, trucking in Oregon. Hey, welcome to Coast AM. Nice to talk to you.
5: Hey, nice to talk to you, Rich. Yeah, I'll just give you my theory on why I think disclosure is imminent. You know, you mentioned how to you the information they released looked like Christmas ornaments. It looked jokey,
1: yes.
5: Looked cheesy.
1: Yeah, it doesn't look like
5: that
1: tech.
5: That is related. Yes, this is. No, that makes total sense, and I agree with you. And it's related to like why people are obsessed with drones rather than if you mention another possible epidemic or pandemic. If you mention something like a miscalculation could lead to World War III, they're not interested in that. They're interested in drones. Why? I mean, a drone isn't particularly dangerous. I mean, I'm a veteran myself, 25 years. A drone is slightly more dangerous than a balloon. All right? And but drones are tangible. You can see them. You can feel them. And if you look at the Poly Market and Kalshi, right, we're all developing this binary sense of things. One being true, zero being false or whatever. All right. It's all just binary thinking. And, I think a lot of this has to do with time, to be quite honest with you. If you look at the, information architecture.
1: 15 seconds. I got to get you to wrap it up in 15 seconds. Try to do that for me.
5: Yeah, I will. All right. There's only one way that the disclosure is important. It's because the being that they have in custody is there's about to be a big change. And I think it has to do with time.
1: Okay. Perception of time. Well, thank you for your calls tonight. This has been Coast to Coast AM. I'm Rich Barrett, back with you tomorrow night. We're going to talk about security in the Akashic records, how you can protect yourself from those who are spying on you, and what your past life might tell you about your life right now. I'll be back with you tomorrow night. Thanks, George, for asking me to host Coast to Coast AM. Good night.

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6: Cabinet member exits. I'm Chris DeMeo, Fox News. President Trump's top intelligence official is resigning.
7: Tulsi Gabbard is stepping down as Director of National Intelligence, saying she needs to be there for her husband, who was diagnosed with a rare form of bone cancer. Her resignation is effective on June 30th. President Trump says Gabbard's deputy will take over in an acting capacity. In a resignation letter, Gabbard says her husband faces major challenges in the coming weeks and months, and she must step away from public service to be by his side and fully support him through this battle. The president says Gabbard has done an incredible job and he will miss her. Gabbard is the fourth cabinet-level official to depart the administration during President Trump's second term. At the White House, Jared Halpern, Fox News.
6: It's never too early to start thinking about November. President Trump making the pitch for one Republican yesterday, appearing at a rally outside of New York City.
8: President Trump in Rockland County, New York, stomping for GOP Congressman Mike Lawler, where he was joined by the family of Sheridan Gorman, the Loyola University freshman allegedly murdered by an illegal migrant from Venezuela, released under Chicago's sanctuary policies just months prior. The president, along with Commerce Secretary Howard Lutnick, highlighted the administration's efforts that they say have brought prosperity back to the Empire State. The visit also against the backdrop of another high-profile cabinet departure. Director of National Intelligence Tulsi Gabbard announcing her husband has been diagnosed with a rare form of bone cancer and her last day will be June 30th. President Trump thanked Gabbard on Truth Social for doing what he called an incredible job.
6: That's Fox's Chanley Painter. Stocks ending higher yesterday. The Dow hitting an all-time high again, closing at 294 points. The Nasdaq gained 51, while the S&P 500 climbed nearly 28. 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
5: 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On the level. On the go.
9: There's still a chance. I'm Jarrett Lewis. Here's what's trending this hour. Rain still possible for race day on Sunday for the 110th Indianapolis 500. IMS and IndyCar president Doug Bowles told fans on Friday that he and his team will be in constant communication while repeatedly checking the forecast.
10: The sun sets at 8:35, so you know if we have to, we can go pretty late. So we'll do everything we can. We even talked yesterday with some scenarios. If you get to a point where, say, it rains at 2:30, theoretically halfway is official, but in my mind, we're going to go as long long as we go to get a 500 miles in.
9: Legends Day is on Saturday before the race on Sunday. As a person gets older, keeping the mind sharp isn't always easy.
11: What our study shows is that neighborhoods can also preserve cognitive function in later life.
9: Purdue University sociology professor Kenneth Ferraro says people between the ages of 60 and 80 are best served by living in neighborhoods that have active communities with things like museums, fitness centers, and other creative endeavors. And the only two sites the Chicago Bears are considering to build their new stadium are in Arlington Heights and Hammond, Indiana. The team announced on Thursday that they have exhausted every opportunity to stay in Chicago. Indiana Governor Mike Braun thinks the Bears moving to Hammond is a no-brainer.
12: You'll get a lot more stadium for the amount of money you invest. And with the vitality and business atmosphere, not to mention fan base, of what you could get coming into Hammond.
9: Both locations offer financial incentives and support for the construction of a new stadium. The final decision on the new stadium's location is expected to be made between now and July of this year. I'm Jarrett Lewis on The Level on the Go and on WIBC.com. The forecast from the American Standard Cooling Weather Center.
13: Some lingering showers to start the day, then decreasing rain chances and increasing sunshine. A little milder, too, with highs in the middle 70s. From the Fox 59 Weather Center, I'm Chief Meteorologist Brian Wilkes for 93 WIBC.
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19: You know, a lot has happened over the past 72 hours. Maybe it's 96 hours. Let's just call it the past week. A lot has happened over the past week. I got the president in China. I got the president coming back from China. I have a trip that really didn't do much. We said the president didn't even have to go. There was nothing to gain from it. And maybe that nothing really wild happened was solid. Okay, we heard about trade and $17 billion in agricultural products being purchased from the United States by China every year for the next 3 years. But until a check is written and soybeans actually get sold, I'm going to hold off on celebrating. Tony Katz today, an absolute pleasure to be with you guys. And then we were going to get back to taking out the Iranian threat, which we should. You have to destroy the IRGC. You have to let the people loose on the nation and taking it back. You have to put an end to any threats in the Strait. And you have to say the Strait belongs to us and everybody else can kiss off. And that hasn't happened because we have another pause. Because the Crown Prince, Mohammed bin Salman Al Saud, the Crown Prince of Saudi Arabia, is like, whoa, hey, we hear a deal's coming. With whom? How? What exactly are we doing? Let's go to the experts. Major Mike Lyons joins me right now, retired United States Army military analyst, West Point guy. Let's start with the China trip, because the China trip leads us into some other interesting stories. And I hope we get time to talk about your piece regarding AI and the military, and specifically the threat that China is and the desperation for not only 5G protocols, but the chips from NVIDIA and how they can further develop. Are they just in the business of theft, or can they develop on their own, and the dangers it poses to our military and, of course, to civilians alike? But let's start with the China trip. The trip ends. Everybody shook hands. I think they had a nice meal, which was weird because a half hour later, they were still hungry. And in the end, I can't tell you that anything substantive came from it. What do you take of the China trip and what was discussed?
20: Hey, Tony, thanks for having me back. I took it as very performative, and it started out, from my perspective, as very Machiavellian. In fact, Trump kept flattering Xi, and he kept saying what a great partner he's going to be, and really overstating a lot of expectations about it. But I think deep down, he wanted to be feared, not loved, and brought with him this cadre of CEOs. He didn't bring a cadre of general officers with him to project power. And so I thought that at the end of it, when we really didn't see anything done or anything that was really qualitative, but then you had Xi say very clearly about Taiwan, about basically hands off Taiwan, and accuses America. He made this reference to a Greek battle that took place of a rising power against an established power, claiming that, you know, basically China was the rising power and the United States was the declining power, and said that Taiwan could lead to the overall decline of the U.S. So I was surprised. I didn't see anything on AI. I didn't see anything on substantive that I would wanted to see on the military. Maybe they'll talk again, but I don't think the president got anything out of it.
19: Now, what Xi discussed there was the idea of what they refer to as the Thucydides trap.
20: Yeah.
19: The idea that here's an established power, here's a rising power. The established power fears the rising power, and war inevitably ensues. And it is meant to be an insult, in the same way that he, in that same kind of thought process, tried to refer to the United States as a nation in decline. But yeah, you brought it up clearly. What you said was that there was China saying, and this was my point, China saying, hey, hands off Taiwan. That was the first thing that came out of Xi Jinping's mouth. Yeah. If America is a nation in decline, you're not worried about what they think regarding Taiwan, but they still are. Is that because of longstanding issues or positions we've taken? Or is this all because of Maduro and Iran and our ability to not only project power across the globe, but be able to back it up?
20: Yeah, I think it's just focused him on the region there. I don't necessarily think that the United States would do anything anyway. We've talked about this before. I think we have strategic ambiguity for a reason. But as Trump has often outlined, that, you know, Taiwan is so close to China, we would have to fire missiles into China to keep them from attacking Taiwan with missile bases, and then we open ourselves up to a West Coast attack from the Chinese, who have that capability. So again, I don't see us doing anything if the Chinese were really not dumb enough in order to do something, because they would destroy the foundries, they would destroy the technology that they're trying to get. I think that was just basically, you know, knocking off the mask of Machiavelli right away, right up front with this whole argument, and tried to, you know, to bring Trump back to reality here. And I think the Chinese premier did a pretty good job of it.
19: But it was Trump who said, yeah, I'm not gonna answer that. I'm not gonna discuss my position on Taiwan. Talking to Major Mike Lyons, retired United States Army military analyst, I disagree with you there. That it didn't look to me, as the outsider looking in, that Xi Jinping looked like he had some kind of strength. And when it comes to Taiwan and China policy, we have to remember that we have an Undersecretary of Defense in Elbridge Colby, whose entire philosophy is China's the enemy, China's the focus, and everything else is an absolutely remarkable waste of time. And there are others who absolutely fall into this camp, that this is a massive issue, that we're losing our heads on some of these other subjects, and they are people who believe we're losing our heads, as in the Middle East. China's the focus, China's the focus, China's the focus. So how could we think that somehow some statement from Xi is going to remove our focus from the threat that the Chinese Communist Party really is?
20: No, I don't think they were doing that. And all Xi does have is words, because Chinese military equipment has not made a difference in Iran nor in Ukraine. It means nothing there. The Chinese don't have a general officer who's spent 1 minute in combat. And the last time that the Chinese were in combat was 1979, and they lost. So all they can do is try to project power rhetorically. And from Xi's perspective, given the fact that he's had a purge with some of the generals, and a lot of it we think has to do with the fact that they don't agree with doing anything and attacking Taiwan from a military perspective at this point. But he's not getting any younger, and the Chinese are running out of strategic patience. But it all still comes back to what I've said, that the United States is not a declining power, and China, they're trying to become a rising power. But until they can deploy their military kinetically and actually have a victory and actually show that their military equipment is superior to ours, I'm afraid all they're going to have is words.
19: Let's move it over to the Middle East, what's happening with Iran, and ask the question, Major Lyons, that needs to be asked. What the hell are we doing? I'm a guy who favored taking out the Iranian regime. I'm a guy who understands that they're a terrorist threat. I'm a guy who believes that we've been at war with them since they've been at war with us for 47 years. I believe that the Ayatollah and the entire regime has to be destroyed, and anybody who replaces them, until they are quite literally dead and the people are able to determine their own future. Mm-hmm. And we have now 5 weeks of pause, and this latest one at the behest of Saudi Arabia and other Persian Gulf nations, under the guise that a deal is close, when I don't know who we're making a deal with. So I ask you and me, a bourbon on the bar stool, Major Mike Lyons, what the hell are we doing?
20: And so I'm not sure. I spent all day yesterday talking to former military officers, retired. I was in the military community all day with hundreds of people, classmates from West Point, and people that you'd know nationally from their jobs in the past. And that we all came to two conclusions. Number one, we're not sure what's going on. But number two, we're positive we have to finish it. And it seems as though Trump is doing whatever he can in order to try to gain some kind of peaceful solution. Now, it came out last week, and we went from zero nuke breakout to maybe 20 years is good enough. Well, if he does something politically that looks anything, it sniffs, looks, acts, sounds like the JCPOA, he's going to get crushed politically, and so will the entire Republican Party. So from a political perspective, he can't do anything like that. But there's also a second concern, and that is this idea of there are some that are not happy about what's going on. They're kind of sidelined for this engagement, and they gave me the idea that maybe we're running out of ammunition. I don't necessarily think that that's the case. You know, you heard some congressmen speak to that, and I think leaking that classified information is not helpful. But there's no question there's going to have to be this ramp up of military assets, Tomahawks in particular, Tomahawks, Patriots, all those, you know, air defense systems, as well as those attack systems that we've been firing. And we probably have enough to finish this, like we said, but it'll put us in a weak position going forward for a couple of years in the Pacific and other places where we might have conflict. So those are the two things that I took from meeting military people yesterday. Number one, we got to finish this. And number two, there might be something to this idea that we're running out of ammunition.
19: Yeah, if that is the case, the latter part, running out of ammunition, I want every general of the last 50 years to be demoted to private. I want their pensions gone. I want revenge in a way that I cannot describe, because it's an impossibility. It is impossible to think that we are a nation, a military that could run out of bullets, right? And I know we're not talking about specifically bullets here, but so we're clear, and you could tell any of the military friends that you have, that concept is so stupid that somebody has to lose their job. To quote Harvey Keitel, somebody's got to go to jail, sir. That's the way this one has to be. But I'm not 100% bothered prior believer in that. I do not believe that we are somehow incapable of reconstituting this through a myriad of ways and opportunities to purchase bullets. But we go back to a generalized thesis. Trump seems desperate to want a deal. Now, whether he is or whether he isn't, whether he wants to just say, I exhausted quite literally every option, they just want to get destroyed, so I had to oblige them. That could very well be what he's doing. Yeah. But the idea that a five-week pause is what's necessary. Oh, and I have had people yelling at me, you don't know what he's doing. You don't know what he knows. He clearly understands. I don't say that the man is inept or incompetent. I say that he is searching for something, chasing something that doesn't exist. Is there any agreement as to whether or not there is an Iranian leadership in power, in place, that could make this kind of deal to begin with?
20: Yeah, it doesn't appear to be. And if it is, it's on the IRGC side. So which means we haven't taken out enough of their assets and put enough pressure on the military there. That's kind of number one. But I do, you know, he thinks he's going to create something where the Iranians will agree to. And they probably might give an inch here. And then Trump will interpret that as saying that's a lot of big movement. But it really isn't. And we've seen with the Iranians negotiating in the past. That's another thing that I was reminded, that they're superior negotiators. I mean, look what they basically cleaned the clock of the Obama administration and John Kerry, and they just, you know, wore them down. So again, I think the president is doing all he can to try to make peace and try to make sure that it is. But at some point, he might have enough's enough. And I know the military feels that we have to finish it this point.
19: So let's talk about finish it, sir. Talking to Major Mike Lyons, retired military analyst, retired United States Army. I have been clear with everyone who's a part of this show that there will be boots on the ground, because if you say you're going to get the uranium, that's the way it has to go. Yeah. They won't be walking through the streets of Tehran. It's going to be coastal cities. It's going to be places where the uranium is. It's going to be taking out any threats to the strait, eliminating ability to put down any level of mines, taking out any gunners. I would utilizing a terminology that's not necessarily appropriate for that position, right? Taking out those people. That's what we're going to see. And it's going to be the U.S. and it may very well be the Israelis. And I believe they should have skin in the game in that regard. Same thing is true with, you might be UAE or Gulf States. It could be France that sent the Charles de Gaulle aircraft carrier to the Red Sea. There is no question that you're going to see boots on the ground, but that's different than whether or not you're going to see a level of that type of assault to get rid of IRGC members. Can the IRGC be broken without having some level of force on the ground to do it?
20: I mean, the IRGC does not exist as a centralized fighting force. It exists as separate, almost proxy-like ways that they've all operated in Iraq and Lebanon, Gaza, and places like that throughout the world. They don't really have even military formations. They don't even have the equipment. But that's not necessarily that we'll send, like we said before, Abrams tanks or Bradley fighting vehicles or self-propelled artillery into the region. But I don't think that they have any kind of cohesive fighting organization as they fight. If we did get there, they'd fight very asymmetrically and go from that perspective. We would have to put, let's say if we decided to go after that uranium, that enriched uranium, if we think we know where it is, it would be 2,500 troops that would have to go in there, and 1,000 of them alone would be the protection force to keep the soldiers that are working on getting it out of the ground. So that's a big mission. I think Karg Island still remains on the table. I think the military can easily seize that. That's not well defended. The coastal batteries are a real issue, and they remain an issue as Iran still believes they're going to eventually charge tolls there for the straits. I think that's has to be an easy military objective that can be taken down one by one. And they still threaten the region because of their standoff. They have the capability of firing at a ship before we can intercept that missile. But every one of the things they fire has a return address. And so we have to be very clear that we should be going after them when they do that as well.
19: So you're advising President Trump. What should he do right now?
20: I would see the next response, and if it's not absolutely substantial, if it moves the goal line a substantial amount, that they agree to three or four things that are major, then perhaps we can kind of move this along and then quickly get to things that we want right away, done right away. Operationally, we want to get the enriched uranium out right away. That's first and foremost. And the second thing is if it's just an inch at a time, I would say thank you very much. The next time you hear are your power lines being destroyed, because we're going to go after your infrastructure in a way that no one's ever seen before. We won't necessarily take out the buildings, but we'll take out all the lines. We'll take out cyber. We'll use kinetic and soft power inside, not because we recognize it has to be rebuilt very quickly, but it'll be enough of a damage that the rebuild can go very quickly, but it'll still put great pressure on the regime.
19: Major Mike Lyons, retired United States Army military analyst. I appreciate you taking the time. More show is coming up. I'm Tony Katz. This is Tony Katz Today.
1: Sunshine, storms, tornadoes, maybe snow. Sometimes all in the same week. Spring in Indiana. Good news. The Weather Authority just arrived.
21: Storms begin to develop off towards the west. They're going to ride in for the evening rush hour.
1: The entire Fox 59 team are now part of 93 WIPC with Indiana's most accurate forecast when Indiana's weather is anything but predictable. The Weather Authority, now on 93 WIPC. Stay in the know while you're on the go.
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33: Where does your generosity to Mercy Ships go? To a small fishing village in Africa. To the hopes of a boy. To his dreams of playing soccer. To the hands of a surgeon. The long recovery. Until one day. The joy of finally being part of the team. Where does your generosity go? Wherever Mercy does.

0: Massey is lost, and I'm not about to shed a tear at all. Tony Katz today. Good to be with you. I was a Massey fan until Massey made it impossible to be a fan. And people who weren't Massey fans all of a sudden became Massey fans because he became this beyond anti-Israel zealot. It's obsessive weirdo-ness, and it's okay to say. Well, AIPAC bought this election. You mean Americans who saw Israel as something that they were focused on, spent their money on lobbying? I, for one, am shocked. Let's see where Americans spend their money on lobbying for causes they feel are important. They're American citizens. They can do what they want. If you want to talk to me about foreign influence in elections and keeping foreign money out of elections, I'm 100% with you. Let's go to work. Americans, that's the problem? This is the argument that the woke right bigotry is making. There's no difference between this argument and the arguments made by Ilhan Omar. This was Thomas Massey as he was conceding the race. This was him in his own words. As the people are cheering, this is what Congressman Thomas Massey said.
1: I would have come out sooner, but I had to call my opponent and concede, and it took a while to find Ed Gallrein in Tel Aviv.
0: There's no difference between that and Ilhan Omar saying it was all about the Benjamins, that members of Congress are bribed by Israel. It's disgusting. It's despicable. It is bigoted. And to hell with Thomas Massey. Stop telling me you're an honorable guy. Stop telling me he was in favor of the Constitution. He was in favor of saying no. I don't mind a no. You're no about everything? Everything? It can't be about everything. He can't be a no about everything. He's a no about everything. It took a while to find Ed Gallrein, that was his opponent, in Tel Aviv. That is scumbaggery. And I have got people up and down my social media feed. Ah, oh, you should just shut it. Oh, my God, you don't understand. I get it. It's just because you're Jewish. You're an American and a rational person if you recognize that Thomas Massey lost the plot, like Tucker lost the plot, like Candace lost the plot, like all of these people still following them, that they lost the plot. The argument is not, well, look at this support that came to him from AIPAC. Trump was opposed to him. Doesn't that matter? What about the people of the 4th District? They don't have their own mind and their own thoughts. They were all bought and paid for by the Israelis, too. It's just too stupid for words. And it is hateful and it is bigoted. And these people can't accept the fact that sometimes your candidate sucks. And Massey didn't always suck. But he does now. And it's a damn shame. But he chose this. And now he goes into retirement. This is Tony Katz today.
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8: Fox News, I'm Deborah Valentine. Three men were shot and killed at an Islamic Center mosque in San Diego today. Police Chief Scott Wall says the two teenage gunmen are dead.
9: The suspects at this point appear to have died from self-inflicted gunshot wounds.
8: The incident is being investigated as a hate crime. A three-day strike ends. North America's largest commuter rail line, the Long Island Railroad, and the Metropolitan Transportation Authority have reached a new contract deal.
10: We got the deal done. It's a very good night for everyone, and I'm really proud of the work that was accomplished by an extraordinary team and our partners in labor. Thank you.
8: New York Governor Kathy Hochul making the announcement. Service resumes at noon Tuesday. President Trump calling off a planned attack on Iran, saying at the request of Arab Gulf states, he says serious negotiations are now underway to end the conflict. 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
0: So it's very possible we're not going to get to some realistic oil prices until this war is over. Until there's no more IRGC, Islamic Revolutionary Guard Corps. Until we have the Strait fully open, the Strait of Hormuz. Now, do I think that takes a lot of bombs? It's going to take a fair amount of bombs. Will it take troops on the ground? I've already said this. You're already going to see that because of taking the enriched uranium. I mean, this is already happening. You're going to see troops on the ground now. Are they going to be an American? Are they going to be Israeli? Are they going to be the French? Because the French have sent the aircraft carrier, the Charles de Gaulle. Will this be the UAE or some conglomeration of Gulf states? It could be all of the above. Tony Katz today. Good to be with you. But oil prices need to come down for, well, Republicans to have good opportunities in the midterm. But more importantly, what is happening in the Strait might be showing us and exposing an issue that maybe is correctable. EJ Antoni joins me right now from the Heritage Foundation, chief economist for the Thomas Rowe Institute for Economic Policies and the Richard Astor Fellow at the Heritage Foundation. He also goes by chief economist in Capo de Tutti Capo over there. And good to be with you. This is actually I think a larger scale economic conversation, how the oil conversation engages a mortgage conversation, because the war doing, I think, a 1-2 hit. And then are there changes policy wise that we can be working on and thought process wise in terms of trade that can make all this better? But let's start where we are on a historical basis. We woke up this morning. Well, we'll talk about it right now. Woke up this morning to West Texas crude at $106 a barrel. Brent crude at $110.90 a barrel. So let's call it $111 just for the sake of rounding up the numbers. From a historical perspective, these numbers massively high or just high based on recent events?
15: Well, Tony, it's a good question, but part of the problem with trying to answer that is there's so many other factors to take into consideration here. You know, people are saying why is the price at the pump so incredibly painful right now for so many Americans? It's because we haven't had a roaring economy for the last 4, 5, 6 years, right? Ever since COVID, people have basically been falling behind. And so it's, again, it's not as if you're seeing this price spike back in 2019 when all, you know, when for the most part, everyone's earnings were rising faster than the overall price level. You know, folks are really, really hurting. They were hurting back in 2024. That's why they reelected President Trump. Folks were still hurting in 25. And yes, I understand that things were getting better, but things were still not as good as they were, again, 4 or 5 years prior. So while these are not record high oil prices, while these are not yet record high gas prices in terms of the national average, it is still incredibly painful for a lot of folks. I just think that's something we have to acknowledge right now.
0: But that's an interesting argument and one that I have to push back on. It's not that the prices are too high, even though they're too high. It's that we have less dollars or less value to the dollar, and that's what makes it seem like it's so much higher.
15: Well, sure, absolutely. You look, these two things are inextricably tied together, right? Why is the cost of living so high today? It's specifically because the dollar has lost so much of its value. One of the functions of money is that it's basically a yardstick, right? You use it to measure things, whether a yardstick is measuring distance or, you know, in this case, the dollar's measuring value. Well, what happens if you shrink a yardstick from 36 down to 18 inches? And now it doesn't take 100 yardsticks to go from one end zone to the other on a football field, right? Now it takes 200 because, again, you've shrunk your yardstick in half. You need twice as many to cover the same distance. Same thing with the dollar. You shrink the dollar's worth. It's measuring, you know, again, it's a measuring tool. So you shrink that in half. It now takes twice as many to cover the same distance or twice as many to buy the same stuff. That's the phenomenon that we've been seeing the last several years. That is, in a nutshell, inflation. So look, you're absolutely right. The dollar is worth less. That's why we have a cost of living crisis. It started under Biden. It still has not yet been resolved.
0: What's causing that? Talking to EJ Antoni, chief economist at the Heritage Foundation, do we look at inflation? Do we look at tariffs? Do we look at one compounding the other? Is there another force that has made the dollar hold less value?
15: Well, it's certainly the fact that the government is spending, borrowing, and printing money that it simply doesn't have. Again, that is unfortunately something that is still ongoing today. Part of the reason why bond markets have been throwing a fit lately, why you're seeing yields as high as you are, especially on things like the 2-year, the 10-year, even we're seeing it on the 30-year bond, it's simply the fact that people are losing confidence the government is ever going to get its spending under control. I will say before the war, we actually were on the right path. We still had a deficit, but the deficit was shrinking. We were on a path to eventually getting that deficit down to zero. And then after that, obviously, you can start running surpluses and pay down the debt. But unfortunately, now that has sharply reversed. We've done a complete and total 180. We're asking for this huge Pentagon supplemental. We're asking for a $1.5 trillion budget for the Pentagon alone. I mean, that is going to cause severe problems. Look, the more the government spends and borrows, the more stress it's going to put on what we call the loanable funds market, basically where you go to borrow money, right? This is why interest rates are ticking up. This is why, and it's everything. It's not just government rates, it's consumer rates. Look at the 30-year mortgage, for example. That remains stubbornly high. It's not because of the Fed, right? The Fed has actually cut rates. Rather, it's simply because the government is spending and borrowing too much money. Now, to your point on tariffs, look, at this point, the tariffs aren't doing us any favors. I think the administration would be wise to really put the entire tariff fight on pause. We don't need a trade war at the same time we're dealing with a kinetic war.
0: So you bring up, by the way, I'm always been there on tariffs. Tariffs should have been focused and strategic, and I've never been a fan of the broad brush, and people agree with me and disagree with me, and we end up having a bourbon at the end of the day. We're just going to leave that be. Not a fan, but you bring up something interesting here about where these numbers are. Let me give you, as we're talking, right? So we're kind of like midday at the start of the week. The 10-year Treasury is at 4.587. And the 10-year is what we base the 30-year fixed on, which is why we have a 30-year fixed mortgage, what you go and get a mortgage at, of now back over 6.5%. And I'm telling you, this is going to creep its way back to 7%. You've got a 2-year Treasury at 4.056. But you brought up, by the way, we should be clear, in March, this was at 3.4. So now we're at 4.05. You brought up the 30-year bond, the 30-year Treasury. Now, this is not my expertise at all, and I'd love for you to walk down a little bit of the primrose path here. That, right now, when we go back to March, it was 4.63. It is now 5.126. That means the federal government is paying out almost another full percent on this bond. Is what does this tell us from the economics? And is this something you advise? Hey, get into 30-year treasuries while you can?
15: Well, on that last question, for legal reasons, I'm not allowed to give financial advice.
0: I don't give financial advice either. Check with anybody else.
15: But what I can tell you is what the markets are telling us by these yields. And it's basically a vote of no confidence. The markets are increasingly pricing in. Now that's the long end, right? But on the short end of the curve, you can see markets are clearly pricing in not only a lack of interest rate cuts from the Fed, but probably interest rate hikes in the near future. Now the

0: for Iran. I don't know what exactly the solution is here, but it does look like you're going to have not just a temporary shock to the system as a result of this, but rather a permanent level change.
1: EJ, is it your contention that Iran is the not the perpetrator in all this, but the firing gun in all this? Was it tariffs? Is there something else at play that starts us down this road to where we're seeing the economy at this moment? These numbers.
0: I think it's definitely the war with Iran. I don't think the data points to literally anything other than that. You know, for example, we had earnings rising faster than prices before the war. That has completely reversed. In fact, we've given up literally half of the gains we've made in terms of real wage growth under the second Trump administration. We've given up half of those gains since the war started. The inflation since the war started is running at an annualized rate of over 9%. I mean, think of that. That's higher than the hottest annual inflation rate we had under Biden. Not the highest annualized rate from a single month, but still, these are incredibly fast price increases that we're seeing. And the scary thing is, Tony, the fact that we're simply not out of the woods yet. Look, even if you were to completely reopen the strait today, and you're going to get the oil flowing in a couple of weeks, right, and you get the oil market relatively back to normal, in terms of supply, you still are going to have a demand shock. So you're going to replace the negative supply shock with a positive demand shock, both of which cause upward pressure on prices. The demand shock is going to come from all of the reserves that we've been depleting to try to cope with losing a fifth of the world's oil supply. All of those reserves now have to be replaced. So again, you had this huge drawdown in supply, and you've been digging into your reserves to counter that. Now all those reserves have to be replaced, which marks a huge increase in demand. So prices are not going to go back down to pre-war levels anytime soon. And then on top of that, you have all of the supply chain knock-on effects from this war. You are going to see a ton of different shortages in a lot of basic materials or raw materials. And the difficulty there, Tony, is that it's going to affect countless different production processes throughout the global supply chain. I mean, what happens when you have a shortage of something basic like copper, like aluminum, really, really basic components here, like glycols, things that go into countless plastics, pharmaceuticals. I mean, it's everything from car parts to components of your cell phone and everything in between, synthetic fibers in your clothing. I mean, I really can't. It would take us a couple of hours to go through
1: right.
0: all of the different products that we're going to start seeing shortages on in the supply chain.
1: And we've also seen shortages of helium because of this. And helium is a very important component in the making of chips and semiconductors. Mm-hmm. Talking to EJ Antoni, chief economist of the Heritage Foundation. This all now falls on the shoulders of Kevin Warsh, the new Fed chair, who has discussed for a while that we can bring down rates as long as we reduce the balance sheet and take these mortgages and other things we have off of the books. That's how he discussed it. I don't know if that's going to happen, but you're now advising the Fed chair. You're Kevin Warsh sitting in the chair. It's like, okay, it's now your ship. This is called the Titanic, and the iceberg is right in front of you, and it's also mostly surrounding you. What are the steps that you think the Fed needs to take here?
0: Well, I think the Fed needs to basically not make the same mistake they did previously when we had an oil shock, which was to say, uh-oh, prices are up, we need to hike rates. This is a non-monetary phenomenon. You don't hike rates when you see prices going up independent of the money supply. Because here's what effectively happens, Tony. If there's the same quantity of money out there, right, what ends up happening is people spend a lot more on energy and they have less money to spend elsewhere. Demand for other products falls, and therefore you see prices compensate as a result of that. So although you may see the overall price level go up, that again, that is not a monetary phenomenon. That is not inflation in the strict sense of the word. I mean, people still say it's inflation because it represents a cost of living increase. We are made poorer as a result of that. But you can't fix a non-monetary problem with monetary tools. That's how you make things worse, not

0: better. So what the Fed needs to do is, as they sometimes say, they need to look past the oil shock and try to look at what of the price increases we are seeing today, what is due to monetary factors like having too much money in the system, and what can be done about that, not what can be done about the overall price level.
1: We're going to have to dig into that another time. EJ and Tony, that was a mouthful. That requires more attention. We'll get into it. Heritage Foundation, EJ and Tony, Chief Economist, I appreciate you. More to get to. I'm Tony Katz, and this is Tony Katz Today.
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0: The clock is ticking, says President Trump. I mean, he put it out on Truth Social, so it must be true. For Iran, the clock is ticking, and they better get moving fast, or there won't be anything left of them. Time is of the essence, President DJT. There's no more clock, sir. There's no more clock. It stopped ticking. Tony Katz, today. This ends exactly as we said it was going to end. And why is it that we were right from the beginning? It's because we were honest with ourselves from the very beginning. The only way to end the regime is to end them. There is no deal that could be made. Now that we know this to be true, and there is no other truth that can possibly come forward, there is no other way that this ends, we have to end them. It is us or them, and it has to be us. We are pot committed, and it is time to finish. And I just want to make sure everybody is aware of two things. A, it's not that we're smarter than everybody else. It's that we're more honest. And that's why we all saw this for what it was from the beginning, guys. We all understood exactly what was happening. Whether we agreed or disagreed, we knew once we were in, we had to finish. And you're going to see a troop on the ground. Question is, whose troops and how many? We'll get to that in the days ahead. Find everything at TonyKatz.com. Tomorrow, everyone, take care.
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11: Peace Talks. I'm Deborah Valentine, Fox News. Peace Talks continue between the U.S. and Iran. Fox Business's Ashley Webster reports from Tel Aviv, Israel, with the latest.
12: U.S. Secretary of State Marco Rubio told reporters that, yes, a little progress is being made, but he says you shouldn't look at that as being too exaggerated. He also adds that President Trump has choices to make.
13: He prefers the negotiated option and having a good deal, but he himself has expressed, you know, concern that maybe that's not possible.
12: Another positive sign is Pakistan's army chief, Asim Munir, who has joined the peace talks in Tehran. He's seen as one of the most important mediators in the process. In another development, Qatar has sent a negotiating team to Tehran, also to help in the talks. Don't forget, in March, Iran launched missiles at Qatar in retaliation for the U.S.-Israeli military campaign.
11: This comes as Iran is attempting to convince Oman to impose fees on ships trying to traverse the Strait of Hormuz. Iran closes its western airspace until Monday. This says President Trump considers resuming strikes on the nation. The notice to airmen was issued on Friday. It cancels all remaining flights. President Trump's a top intelligence official is resigning. Fox's Jared Halpern has more from the White House.
14: Tulsi Gabbard is stepping down as Director of National Intelligence, saying she needs to be there for her husband, who was diagnosed with a rare form of bone cancer. Her resignation is effective on June 30th. President Trump says Gabbard's deputy will take over in an acting capacity. In a resignation letter, Gabbard says her husband faces major challenges in the coming weeks and months, and she must step away from public service to be by his side and fully support him through this battle. The president says Gabbard has done an incredible job and he will miss her. Gabbard is the fourth cabinet level official to depart the administration.
11: Fox's Jared Halpern. 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
17: So the lights go out. I'm Jarrett Lewis. Here's what's trending this hour. Track officials are watching the forecast as they prepare for the Indianapolis 500. While on the fan Friday, IMS and IndyCar president Doug Bowles said rain may affect the race, but they'll find a way to get all 500 miles in.
18: Well, the sun sets at 8:35. So, you know, if we have to, we can go pretty late.
17: Green flag for the 110th Indy 500 is set for 12:45. Local campaign sign restrictions sparking a state-level election dispute in Henry County. Jeanette Cruz explains.
19: Candidate Randy Howard says he was unlawfully forced to alter 26 campaign signs by local election board members who threatened him with steep fines. Howard later discovered state law entirely protects political signs up to 32 square feet during an active election cycle. After receiving no response from Secretary of State Diego Morales, Howard is urging the state election division to intervene and escalate the issue to the Indiana Attorney General's office. Todd Rokita, Jim Banks, and Victoria Sparks have officially abandoned Morales, pulling their support and demanding he suspend his re-election campaign. Jeanette Cruz, 93 WIBC Mobile News.
17: And the Bears are officially taking Chicago off the list of possible sites for their new stadium, saying in a statement put out Thursday that there is not a viable site for them to build in the city. Chicago Mayor Brandon Johnson isn't giving up, though.
20: My hope has never been lost. That's why I have maintained my position that Chicago is the best location for the Bears. The Bears believe that as well.
17: The only two options the Bears see as sites, though, for their new stadium are Arlington Heights, just outside of Chicago, and Hammond, Indiana. I'm Jarrett Lewis on the Level on the Go and on WIBC.com. Here's the forecast from the American Standard Cooling Weather Center.
21: Some lingering showers to start the day, then decreasing rain chances and increasing sunshine. A little milder, too, with highs in the middle 70s. From the Fox 59 Weather Center, I'm Chief Meteorologist Brian Wilkes for 93 WIBC.
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23: 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I'm your host, T. Brian Hays, and I appreciate you spending some of your time with us. Got a great show for you today. It's our regular question and answer show. You know, we do this once a month, and every month we have a lot of questions that come in over that course of the month, and we answer those questions, and we have a lot of good questions answered today, and I feel the answer to these questions will be beneficial to many of you out there listening, so I'm glad you're with us here today on this special Memorial Day weekend. You know, it is a very special weekend, indeed, as communities across the nation come together to honor and remember the brave men and women who made the ultimate sacrifice in service to their country. It's a time of reflection, gratitude, and solemn tributes as we pay homage to our fallen heroes. So as we all celebrate this Memorial Day, please take a moment to reflect on what this holiday really means. Remember to take the time to reflect on the memory of those whom we have lost in defense of our country and for those who are currently serving. Thank you all for your service and sacrifices. It is greatly appreciated. For those of you who don't know, my name is T. Brian Hayes, and I am founder and president of Hayes Advisory Group. Hayes Advisory Group is a professional, independent retirement and estate planning firm that assists everyone in areas of wealth management and preservation, asset protection, tax reduction, income planning, healthcare planning, and wealth transfer distribution. We are fiduciaries with a fiduciary duty. We have offices in both Kokomo and in Carmel, but we do serve our clients nationwide. So again, welcome to the show today. Look forward to spending the next several minutes with you, sharing some solid financial information that's going to hopefully help you and make a difference in your own planning. Well, again, it's almost hard to believe May is almost over. And as I said earlier, today we're doing our question and answer show, and we have received a lot of great questions over the last several weeks. So let's get to it and answer these questions that are on the minds of many of our listeners and readers out there. Let's start our day with a very important question from one of our listeners that is on a vitally important topic that is threatening all of us right now and getting worse. This question is from Art and Lisa, and they write, "Hello, Brian. My wife and I are retired and in our mid-60s. We seem to be getting multiple messages every day on our phones and emails that appear to be scams. It seems to be getting worse as we get older. We don't want to lose our identity and or cause our retirement plan to get hacked or ruined. How do we protect ourselves in this devious artificial intelligence world? Thank you so much, Art and Lisa." Well, hello there, Art and Lisa. I really appreciate you submitting your question. This is a topic that is a very serious issue right now and affecting almost all Americans. As you are fully aware, the world continues to change, especially in the digital space with the advancement of artificial intelligence or AI. Now, some of this change is good and will help to improve all of our lives. Unfortunately, though, these changes have also increased a lot of cybersecurity fraud consisting of data breaches, credit card, and identity theft. I am sure you've been notified by companies that you do business about some type of data breach in their systems with a warning to keep an eye out for any suspicious activity on your accounts. And I'm also sure you get emails and phone messages all the time trying to get you to click on links and or to dissolve your information. I mean text messages that say a package cannot be delivered because an address needs verified, or you have an unpaid toll balance and if you do not pay it in the next few hours by clicking that link, your license will be suspended. You know, there's so many types of these messages trying to get your attention to act on these so your information can be obtained and stolen, where they can access your credit, your bank cards, etc. Whatever you do, please, please, please do not ever click on any links on your phone or on your computer from anyone you do not recognize, or even from companies you may recognize, as many of these fraudsters steal companies' logos to make it look legit. So do not click on those links and do not ever answer a call from a number you do not recognize. They can steal your voice and use it against you. So just don't do it. If it is an important call, they will leave you a message and then you can look up the company's phone number to call them back. So just don't answer calls from unknown numbers and do not ever click on any text or email links that you're not 100% certain are legit. Now, that being said, these fraudster schemes continue to get more and more sophisticated and complex, making it very difficult to protect yourself no matter how careful you are. Thus, there is still a chance that your data could be breached and your identity and credit could be stolen. And since many of these schemes and crimes are focused on pre-retirees and retirees, we feel it's vitally important in this day and age to become very educated about this issue and also implement some type of monitoring service to protect your data, identity, and credit. In fact, we recently addressed this issue with all of our clients and provided them with some steps they can take to help protect themselves from getting scammed and from identity and credit theft. And let me share with you some of that information. We provided our clients with a list of many types of fraud that are happening today and also a list of several steps they can take to help protect themselves. We at Hayes Advisory Group take this issue very seriously. In fact, we have put in force through our data software protection company many safeguards and procedures to protect our client communications, data, and security. This ensures any communication between us and our clients online is protected and secure. However, our safeguards do not protect our clients when they are on their own devices. Thus, we feel in today's day and age, it's vitally important again to utilize some type of data security protection service. So, Hayes Advisory Group has spent the last year or so researching many monitoring protective services available. Now, most of these services do cost some money, but the fees are very well worth it for the protections that you get. If you would like for us to email you the information that we shared with our clients, consisting of the steps you can take to help protect yourself from these online scams, and also a list of the available credit monitoring services available today, please feel free to reach out to us and request this information. I would be very happy to send this information to you via email. I assure you, it will be a great and valuable benefit to you. So here is how you can obtain this information via email. Simply call us to request it. Our local number is 765-452-7526. Or you can simply email me. Just simply email me to Brian, B-R-I-A-N, at HayesAdvisoryGroup.com. That's H-A-Y-E-S, AdvisoryGroup.com. Again, that phone number is 765-452-7526. Or the email is Brian, B-R-I-A-N, at Hayes, H-A-Y-E-S, AdvisoryGroup.com. Again, this issue has become very serious and scary over the last several years, and we feel with the continued advancements in AI, many people's data and personal information are going to continue to be at risk as more and more schemes are developed by crooks to steal your information. So, that is why we provided this information to our clients recently, and we highly recommend purchasing some type of protection. Thanks again for sending your question, Art and Lisa. I hope this information will bring additional value to both your data, your security, and your retirement plan. And again, if you would like the information that we provided to our clients, simply call us again at 765-452-7526 to request it. Again, 765-452-7526, or send me an email to Brian, B-R-I-A-N, at HayesAdvisoryGroup.com, H-A-Y-E-S, AdvisoryGroup.com. All right, our next question today comes from Mark, and he writes, Dear Brian, I inherited a traditional IRA from my father a few years ago and will be inheriting a traditional IRA from another relative very soon. I would like to combine these two inherited IRAs and move them to another custodian. However, I'm not sure of my options. I have heard there have been some recent rule and law changes pertaining to inheriting IRAs. Can you please advise me about what I can and can't do with these inherited IRAs? Thank you, Mark. Well, hey, Mark, you are correct. There have been some major rule and law changes pertaining to non-spouse beneficiaries of inherited IRAs. Most of these rule and law changes occurred in the SECURE Act, which went into effect January 1st, 2020. And since a significant percentage of IRA assets are passed on to non-spouse beneficiaries for which special rules apply, you will need to know, understand, and follow these new rules and laws in order to maximize your inheritance and minimize the tax issues. So here's what you need to know and do if you inherit an IRA from someone who is not your spouse. Number one, you need to learn about and consider all of your options before doing anything with your inherited IRA. There are a lot of options and a lot of specific paperwork you need to understand. There are also a lot of rules and factors you must consider because you don't want to mess something up that could cost you the opportunity of being able to do an inherited IRA. So first things first, take the time to hire the proper help to make sure everything is reviewed with you and considered by you so you can make the right choices for your own specific situation. Number two, the good news is this is not an immediate taxable event as long as the right beneficiary IRA paperwork is done and the account is set up properly. So if you do inherit a taxable IRA and if you do the things the correct way, you will not have to pay taxes on that money right away, which in most circumstances is a very good thing. This gives you some time to pay the taxes as you take out the distributions, and you will have options on how to take the money out, which could lower your tax bill, which we'll cover here in a few minutes. Next, you cannot contribute to an inherited IRA or combined inherited IRAs from different owners. So keep this in mind, Mark, because one of your questions was whether you could combine these two inherited IRAs. You can if they are from the same person. However, you can't combine inherited IRAs from different owners. Also, you cannot contribute to an inherited IRA. However, you can transfer an inherited IRA to another custodian at any time. Again, you don't have to leave it wherever it was when you inherited it. You can move it to a different custodian that you prefer. You simply do that by doing an IRA to IRA transfer for an inherited IRA. Next, if you're age 70 and a half or older, you can take advantage of qualified charitable distributions or QCDs and move your IRA funds directly to the charity of your choice via a tax-free transfer. QCDs are one of the best things in the Internal Revenue Code right now. So again, if you have any charitable desires and you do them the correct way, it will save you tax dollars. Next, you cannot convert an inherited IRA to a Roth IRA. This is a very popular question because many people like to do conversions to get money moved over to a tax-free account and protect it from tax increases in the future. Unfortunately, though, you cannot convert an inherited IRA to a Roth IRA. Next, non-spouse inherited IRAs are subject to required minimum distributions. The RMD rules are different for accounts inherited before and after January 1st, 2020. So this is very important to remember. If you had an inherited IRA set up before the SECURE Act went into effect on January 1st, 2020, you are grandfathered in under the old rules, and you are allowed to take out a minimum amount each year based on your life expectancy, which is called a required minimum distribution. So you have a lot of control over this money. Of course, you can use as much of it as you want to at any time and pay the taxes on it at that time. However, if you don't need the money right now and you don't want to take it out, you're only required to take out a very small amount each year and pay taxes on that amount. So that's a very big benefit in the Internal Revenue Code for, again, for inherited accounts that were set up before January 1st, 2020. But the rules are different for money inherited after January 1st, 2020. In this case, you must liquidate the account within a 10-year period. You can't do this over your lifetime any longer. It has to be done within a 10-year period. So you can take it all out the first year, take it all out at the end of the 10th year, or you can do a little bit each year. So you have some flexibility there, but you have to have the money taken out of that account by the end of the 10th year and taxes paid. So that brings a lot of strategy into play because you must figure out the proper schedule within that 10 years in order to minimize the taxes. So again, that's why it's very important to work with a retirement professional with tax expertise that can help you design a plan that's going to be best for you. Next, again, any distributions out of a traditional inherited IRA will be taxable, but there will not be any penalty. So if you're under age of 59 and a half and you inherit a traditional IRA, you can use the money without a penalty, but you have to pay taxes on it. Now, but if the inherited IRA is a Roth, then of course there would not be any taxes on those distributions. And finally, make sure you name a successor beneficiary to your inherited IRA. Once you inherit an IRA and have made sure it's set up properly, make sure you add your own beneficiaries. That way, if something happens to you before you liquidate the account, the money will go to who you want it to go to. So make sure you don't forget about that. So those are some key factors you must consider when inheriting a non-spousal IRA. And again, many people will inherit one of these IRAs in their lifetime. So again, make sure you get the proper help before you make any decisions to make sure you set it up the right way for your best interest, where you can maximize the value and minimize the tax. 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Stay tuned as we have many more questions to answer when we get back, so make sure you stick around. We will be right back.
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23: Welcome back to the Retirement Money Matters Show. We are in the middle of our question and answer show for May, and we've got a lot more questions to get to. So let's get to our next question, which comes from Marcia, and she writes, "Dear Brian, my husband recently passed away at the age of 80, and I was the primary beneficiary of his IRA, with our three children as contingent beneficiaries. I am the same age as him, and I will get to keep his pension and his larger Social Security check. Since we have plenty of money in savings, I really don't need the IRA. Can I gift the IRA to our children? Please let me know. Thank you, Marcia." Well, hey there, Marcia. I am very sorry to hear on the passing of your husband, but it does seem that you're going to be in good financial shape with some good income and savings. And for someone in your situation, inheriting an IRA from a spouse can trigger excessive taxes, since you will now have to file as a single person. That essentially cuts the tax brackets in half, and depending on the size of his IRA, the required minimum distributions that you have to take and claim as income to go along with your Social Security, pension, and other interest income, this could throw you into a much higher tax bracket and potentially cause your Medicare Part B premiums to be higher. So getting rid of the IRA could be helpful to you from a tax standpoint. Unfortunately, though, you cannot just gift the IRA to your children. The only ways to do that, or somewhat do that, is by moving the IRA into your name, then taking out all the money out of the IRA and paying tax on it, and then using that money to do annual gifting with the then after tax dollars. This could really cause some major tax issues as well. However, there is one often forgot about strategy here that could be very helpful to you and your family in saving a lot of money in taxes, and that is by disclaiming the IRA. Disclaiming the IRA means you do not take receipt of the IRA and put it in your name. Instead, it will now go to the named contingent beneficiaries. By doing this, each child can then set up their own inherited IRA, and they would have 10 years to pay the tax on that IRA. By them being able to set up their own tax minimization strategy within that 10 years, it very well could end up being a lot less in taxes paid by them than you, that you would end up paying if you kept it in your name. Now, even though many people have not heard of this option and strategy, it happens a lot more often than you think, for many reasons. An individual may disclaim an inherited IRA to keep from loading one beneficiary's estate with too many assets, or maybe to even things out, make it more equal for all common beneficiaries. But again, the main reason here is to reduce the tax liability of an IRA and maximize the IRA's value. Whatever the reason, the IRS has rules associated with disclaiming an inherited IRA. The main one is this is an irrevocable decision and must be made in writing within 9 months of the owner's death and before taking possession of the assets. So the primary beneficiary cannot have received a benefit from the account prior to disclaiming. Also, if the decedent was already subject to required minimum distributions, which is in your case is yes, then the beneficiaries must continue those distributions within that 10-year window or until the account is fully liquidated. And finally, a spouse can choose to disclaim only a portion of the IRA rather than the entire account to manage taxable income. Disclaiming an inherited IRA is complex and requires you to seek professional advice. So keep that in mind, that once you do it, it is irrevocable. It can't be changed. The inherited IRA automatically passes to the next in-line beneficiary. So in your case, Marcia, this strategy may very well be a valuable option if your quest to gift the IRA to your children, and would be prudent if the taxes owed on the IRA could be paid by them at a lower rate than you. Of course, this strategy is only right for a few people, as most of the time a surviving spouse does not want to lose control over that money for their own benefit. But in your case, Marcia, it very well could be a viable option. Now, if you do decide to go this route, I cannot express enough how important it is to get professional help. Again, this strategy has to be done exactly right without any mistakes. So the very first thing to do before doing anything is analyzing all the numbers to make sure it can lower the taxes. And if so, then the proper steps have to be taken to ensure it's done correctly. So again, make sure you get the help of a retirement planning expert and tax professional. But this could really be a potential solution for you and your family to save a ton of money in taxes. If you have any follow-up questions, feel free to reach out to us. Our number is 888-505-5631. Okay, our next question comes from Tom, and he writes, "Hello, Brian. I always thought I would retire at the age of 65. I have heard rumors that the full retirement age for almost everyone has gone up. Now, with the current inflation and the volatility in the markets, I'm afraid that if I even try to retire at 66 or 67, I may not have enough money to live on. Is there a magic dollar figure that needs to be reached before retiring? Thank you, Tom." Well, hey, Tom, you're certainly correct about inflation and market volatility. You know, we're all still feeling the pain of higher prices on about everything these days. And many people who do not have the proper investment approach have lost a lot of money over the last few years or two in their investment accounts, which certainly is not good. So how much a person needs before they can retire is different based on their own individual goals, objectives, desires, lifestyles, debts owed, how much money they want to live on in retirement, their activities. You know, I could go on and on. So it's really important to sit down with a retirement professional to go through all of this to determine whether you have enough money to retire now. And if you don't, then you need to determine how much more money you will need in order to be able to reach the lifestyle you want to live and have your retirement plan be able to support it. Again, everyone's situation is different, and unfortunately, I don't see the current inflation issue getting much better for a while. Hopefully it will, but I think it's going to be a stickler for a while, and you know, a lot of volatility in the markets, and so you got to make sure you have your money set up properly to be able to handle that. So I encourage you to meet with the right retirement professional to help build the proper plan for your specific situation in order to be able to position you to be able to retire just as soon as possible and then be able to do that as tax efficiently as possible. Okay, we got time for one more question, and it comes from Carly, and she writes, "Dear Brian, in 2022 at age 62, I turned on my Social Security benefits. I worked hard all my life and was the owner of a very successful business. I put my children in charge of the day-to-day running of the company and decided to retire early and travel. Unfortunately, I didn't count on a pandemic shutting everything down and affecting my business. I now need to go back to work and would like to undo my decision to draw Social Security. Is there anything I can do to reverse my decision? Thank you, Carly." Well, hi, Carly. There are some rules within Social Security that will allow you to turn off Social Security benefits, reverse the decision, or temporarily suspend your benefits. In order to withdraw your application and basically treat it as if you had not turned it on, you would have to do that within 12 months of turning on your benefits. So it looks like in your situation, you're a little late because you said you did that in 2022. So you're not in a position of doing that in the last 12 months. Your only other option right now is to wait until you reach your full retirement age. And then once you reach your full retirement age, you can actually suspend your benefits at that time. Then they will accumulate and grow for you. However, if you turned your benefits on back in 22 at age 62, it doesn't look like you have reached your full retirement age yet. So you may be able to do that coming up when you get to your full retirement age. So hopefully that's helpful. But if you have any follow-up questions to that, Carly, please feel free to reach out to us and we'll be happy to provide you more details. Well, that's all the time we have for you today. Thanks for sending in your questions. Again, we do this once a month, so feel free to submit your questions to us. We'd be happy to answer those questions for you. Our local number here, again, is 888-505-5631. Again, 888-505-5631. 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
23: Well, hello, everyone. Thank you for joining us, and welcome to another edition of the Retirement Money Matters Show. I'm your host, T. Brian Hays, and I appreciate you spending some of your time with us today. You know, we're in the middle of spring and coming out of a few weeks for sports and championships. That's kind of what our show is based around today. You know, many times when you win championships, it's not about how you look, it's just that you win. The same thing actually applies to your retirement plan and investing. Many times, it is not about looking good, but just about making sure your retirement plan is set up to win. So today, we're going to tell you about this, how it works, and why it's so important. So I'm glad you're with us. For those of you who don't know, my name is T. Brian Hays, and I am founder and president of Hays Advisory Group. Hays Advisory Group is a professional, independent retirement and estate planning firm that assists pre-retirees and retirees in all areas of retirement and estate planning, including the areas of wealth management and preservation, asset protection, tax reduction, income planning, healthcare planning, and wealth transfer and distribution. We are fiduciaries with a fiduciary duty. We have offices in both Kokomo and in Carmel, but we do serve our clients nationwide. So again, welcome to the show today, and I look forward to spending the next several minutes with you, sharing with you some solid financial information that hopefully is going to help you and make a difference in your planning. So let me ask you a question. Are you more about style and looking good, or are you more concerned about winning and being successful? Well, when it comes to investing, the answer to this question can be vital and can really make a big difference in the ultimate value of your retirement plan. Now, as I said earlier, over the last few weeks, we just got through one of the most competitive time periods in sports, which of course were the high school and NCAA basketball tournament championships for both men and women, and the Masters golf tournament. If you watched any of these tournaments, you would know that the teams and players who won did well, but did not always look very good doing it. So even though these teams and people did not look very good during these tournaments or before, or throughout the whole year or years, they ended up winning and being very successful. Now, another example was the 2019 NCAA men's basketball champions, the Virginia Cavaliers. You know, Virginia had a very interesting run through that tournament. They were almost beaten several times and miraculously seemed to pull two or three games out of a hat. They didn't look very good at some point. In fact, if you watch Virginia play, they were a pretty boring team to watch. They didn't score very many points, played very good defense, and just sort of bored you to death. However, that was their style, and they were good at it. It's not really appealing to the eye and not much fun to watch. They had mostly low-scoring games, a lot of ball movement, not much aggressive action. But again, it produced a winning formula for them, and they won the NCAA men's basketball tournament back in 2019. So sometimes winning is not always about looking good. You don't necessarily have to look good to win, and you can't be afraid to win ugly. Now, the same thing applies to your retirement plan. As you probably gathered from the intro today, we're going to be talking about the markets. More specifically, we're going to be talking about why so many people get hurt investing money, especially in their pre-retirement retirement years, and how to prevent that from happening to you. Now, why are we doing this, you might ask? Well, basically because the markets are a very popular hot topic right now, especially since volatility has picked up the last couple of years, and the markets have gotten very erratic with a lot of ups, downs, and severe losses in 2022, and of course, a wild ride so far this year. You know, in 2022, the S&P was down over 20% for the year, and the NASDAQ was down over 30% for the year. Of course, in 2020, in February, March, the markets lost a lot of money very quickly, then essentially reversed course very quickly and gained that back during the rest of the year. And so far this year, it's been a heck of a wild ride with a few days with substantial losses in the market. So investing in the markets are not always pretty, and you need to know how to manage these ugly time periods to make sure they do not ruin your retirement plan. This means sometimes you have to do some things that are not very popular or exciting to protect your assets and investments during these ugly times. So you may have to go to cash or move to some very boring or low returning investments to protect yourself and your retirement plan. But many people do not want to make these moves for fear of not looking good or not believing there is risk in the markets anymore, as the markets will always go up. Now, why is that? Well, there are two main reasons for this. The first reason concerns what happened in the last decade, where there was not much volatility, and it kind of gave people the sense that there's not a whole lot of risk in the markets, and the markets just always go up. And of course, as you know, that's not true. And secondly, as I said, many times people just don't know how to make these changes. They are afraid to make the changes because of the way it may make them look, fear of making a mistake, or fear of being ridiculed by friends and peers for getting out of the markets and going to cash. So when you add up those two factors, it is understandable why most people become blind to risk and potential market corrections. You know, it's been said that time heals all wounds, and that seems to be ringing true regarding investing because people are starting to forget the last major market downturns that occurred over the 10 years ago. But there has been at least one recession in every decade dating back to 1850, and we did not have one between 2010 and 2020. Honestly, I think most people firmly believe another big correction is coming at some point, but the big problem is very few people are acting like it when it comes to their current investment approach. Most investors get very complacent and think everything is okay, and there's actually no risk out there. Now, why is that? Well, I believe there are a few answers to that question, but the main answer or big part of the answer is fear. People are afraid to buck the trend and go against the grain. The markets keep going up and they do not want to go against that. Like we said, we're in one of the longest bull market runs in history, and even still, maybe according to some people, and they don't want to go against this and against however else they know is investing aggressively. Even after that sharp drop back in 2020 and the losses in 2022, the markets did come back very quickly, and people started to think that the markets will always just recover very quickly. Now, sometimes many people are afraid to follow their own beliefs and do things differently for fear of being ridiculed or taking heat from friends and colleagues. Let's kind of look at it this way. You know, some sports analogies work well to describe what I feel is the current situation. Let's take a look at the NBA Basketball Hall of Famer Rick Barry. You know, he was a great shooter, especially from the foul line. He shot close to 90%, which at the time of his retirement in 1980 was the highest in NBA history. Unfortunately, he was not remembered for that great percentage. He was remembered for the way he shot free throws. He shot the ball granny style, which is slang for underhanded. Barry insisted that shooting free throws this way produced a softer shot, which increased the probability of it going through the hoop. This style was extremely effective for him, but obviously it did not look very good. Now, every basketball player, coach, and fan clearly understands that the goal of the basketball game is to score as many points as you can so you have the best chance to win. Unfortunately, though, today many players are about style and only wanting to look good. Rick Barry, however, was one of the very few that understood it does not matter how you look, it's just how successful you are and what gives you the best chance to win. You know, in 1962, Wilt Chamberlain scored a record high 100 points in a single game. In that game, he made 28 free throws. Now, that was not out of line, but what is as out of line here is that Wilt was a career 51% free throw shooter. But on that night, he shot 88% from the foul line. Now, most people just chalk that up to a hot night, but that's not what it was. Actually, that was the only game of his career that he shot free throws underhanded or granny style, like Rick Barry did. Now, with shooting 81% that way and improving his percentage by over 35% in one game, one would think he would want to continue to shoot free throws that way. However, despite his great success doing it that way, he never did it again. Now, why in the world not? Well, because he felt he looked bad. In other words, Wilt Chamberlain said, quote, "I felt silly, like a sissy shooting underhand," end quote. He said, quote, "I know I was wrong, but I just couldn't do it like that anymore," end quote. Now, it wasn't just Wilt who felt this way. Many others did too. Take Shaquille O'Neal, for example, more commonly known as Shaq. He was one of the worst free throw shooters ever. In fact, his free throw percentage was such a liability that, in close games, opposing teams adopted a strategy called Hack-a-Shaq, and that forced Shaq to the free throw line, allowing the opposing team to take advantage of his pathetic free throw shooting percentage in order to hopefully get the ball back while saving time and not allowing the opposing team to score. When this embarrassing thing happened to Shaq, you would think he would welcome some new tips. But when Rick Barry once approached Shaq about trying his underhanded style, Shaq's reply was, "I'd rather shoot 0%. So despite many players agreeing that knowing Rick Barry's form was indeed a better way to shoot free throws to make them more successful, they simply refused to adapt to that style because they knew it would make them look silly. Now, I think this analogy relates well to people's approach to investing and many other things in life. Many people are simply so enamored and driven by their egos, how they look, and by not wanting to do something different than everyone else is doing, that they don't actually care or properly consider the consequences of their actions.
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1: A holding penalty in the series pushed the Falcons backwards to midfield and turned an easy field goal attempt into a punt. Thus, the Patriots got the ball back with new life, being down only 8 points, and they proceeded to score and tie the game, sending it to overtime, where they ultimately stunned the Falcons. Now, I believe these sports analogies relate to investing very well. As the title to my article said this week, it's not about how you look, it's just that you win. And this is especially true when it comes to winning in the investing arena. When it comes to winning in the markets with investing, a lot of times you win by not losing. Now, what do I mean by this? Well, stick around as I will explain this when we return and also describe some proper investing strategies you can use right now to help protect your retirement plan and help it win the game. 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Again, we're up a quick break, but stay tuned. As we come back, we're going to discuss investment strategies to help you win the game without in regards to appearances. So stick around. We'll be right back.
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1: Welcome back to the Retirement Money Matters Show. We're in the middle of our show titled, It's Not About How You Look, It's Just That You Win. Now, in the first part of the show today, we discuss how many times people's need to look good and not go against the grain can cost them dearly. So how does this relate to investing? Well, it relates to investing several ways. However, the main one is avoiding major losses, and sometimes people's greed of pushing for more gains or lack of wanting to do something different gets in the way of this. Like the sports analogies we mentioned earlier, many people don't change their investment approach, even though they think they should, because of fear of doing something different, looking silly, or for greed purposes and trying to dominate. Smart investors, however, don't care about looks, and they're not greedy. They understand that growing wealth is a process that usually occurs over a long time horizon that includes many bullish and bearish market cycles. While making the most out of bull markets is very important, smart investors realize it's more important to avoid letting the inevitable bear markets reverse their progress. This is because losses in investing count more than gains. Equal percentage gains and percentage losses are not, in fact, equal when it comes to investing. This may sound confusing, but unlike in most cases, like sports, it is an equal relationship. So, for example, if you go down by 4 points in a game, you only need to score those 4 points back to get back to even or tie the game. Or, for example, if you like to play golf and always have 10 golf balls in your golf bag and you lose two, then you just have to buy or find two golf balls to get back to 10. So that's how it works in most cases. Unfortunately, however, it does not work this way when it comes to investing. Let me explain. Consider an investor with

0: $100,000. If the investor loses 25%, the portfolio value is now worth $75,000. Now, if that investor earns back that 25% loss, unfortunately, that will not get the investor back to $100,000. It would only put him back to $93,750. The reason for this is because when you lose money in an investment, you have to gain more to get back to even because your returns are now based on that lower base amount. So in this case, if you lost 25% off that $100,000, you must have a gain of 33% to get back to even to make up for the original 25% loss. Now, the reason this is such a major factor is the higher the loss, the more damage is done. That is because investment losses count more than gains. For example, if you lose 10%, it's really not that bad as you only have to gain about 11% to get back to even. Now, that's not hard to do, especially with the way the markets are today and how quickly they move around. It generally does not take too much time to do this. Single-digit losses are considered normal corrections in the market, and they're going to happen no matter what. You have to remember that if you're going to invest money in the market in any type of investment, it's going to fluctuate in value. It's going to go up and down. So there will be time periods where you will lose some money. That's just part of investing. And nobody can prevent this. There's no money manager in the world that can prevent all losses. But what you can do is limit those losses. And if you can limit those losses to single digits or so, it will not hurt you over time because it doesn't take that much to make it up. Like we said, if you lose 10%, you only have to make about 11% to get back to even. If you lose 5%, it's almost 5% to get back to even. But once you start getting above that, that's when it can cause some major problems. If you lose 20%, you have to gain 25% to get back to even. If you lose 50%, you have to gain double just to get back to even. That's right, I said double. And if you lose 80%, you have to make about 400% just to get back to even. So it's a major thing you have to deal with because when you start losing a lot of money and you have to get it all back, it takes a lot more effort to do that. So the amount of recovery, as we just explained, is very, very extreme and very important. But there's another big problem here, and that's the time needed to make that money back. And sometimes it can take a lot of time. So for example, again, if you lose 20%, as we said, you have to gain 25% to get back to even. Now, how long is it going to take you to do that? Well, that depends on what interest rate you receive on your money. If you can make 3% a year, it will take you 7.5 years to get back to even and make up that 25%. If you can make 5% a year, it will take you 4.6 years to get back to even to make that up. Now, what happens if you lose, let's say, 40%? Well, now you have to make 67% to get back to even, which happened to many people back in 2008. And at a 3% interest rate, it would take you over 17 years just to get back to even. And if you can make 8% a year, which is very good, it would take you over 6 years to get back to even. So that is a lot of time you have to spend just trying to make up lost ground. Again, that's time spent making up for losses and not time not making money. So how many people in their retirement years can afford to go 5, 7, 10 years or more just to try to make up for lost ground? I don't know many people who can afford to do that. Again, that is not gaining money and accumulating your portfolio. That's just trying to make up for those losses. Now, where it even gets worse is when you have to start taking money out of your portfolio for income. In most cases, at some point, people in their pre-retirement years will need or will have to draw money out of their portfolios for income or for required minimum distribution purposes. And when you have to begin taking money out of a down portfolio, you are essentially never going to catch up because, again, when you start drawing money out of a down portfolio, it really causes major problems. And many smart investors know and understand this, including the majority of money managers we use here at Hays Advisor Group. Those money managers did make the move to go to cash or very defensive positions in early in 2022 when volatility spiked and market risk substantially increased. That helped limit the downturn to normal corrections, which is what is needed when markets become risky and things change. So instead of riding through the wave and losing 10 to 20% or more, you make the adjustments and change your investment allocations to go into things that aren't risky to help protect those dollars until market corrections have become more favorable again to getting back into equity positions. So it's very important for pre-retirees and retirees to realize this, especially when you're in a situation where you have already built your nest egg and grown it to a good amount that you feel comfortable with for providing your retirement. Again, when it's time for you to begin drawing from that nest egg, you got to be very careful. A big hit could really cause you to have major problems, and you can deplete that nest egg very quickly if you're forced to take money out of a down position. So the key question you need to ask yourself is this: how are you going to forge ahead and manage your retirement accounts properly, especially in your pre-retirement retirement years, to grow and protect your retirement nest egg as best as possible, meet your income needs, and manage your retirement plan for tax efficiency. How are you going to do all of this going forward, and what in all probability is going to be a very volatile marketplace for the next 10 to 15 years? So again, how are you going to manage that? Well, you must start utilizing adjusting or adaptive portfolio management. In other words, use strategies that will help make adjustments and adapt to changing market environments, because market environments constantly change. Sometimes it's risky in the market, and sometimes it's not very risky in the market. Sometimes we're in bull periods, and sometimes we're in bear periods. Unfortunately, some people just always stick to that traditional asset allocation and buy and hold approach, where they just ride the waves of the market and their investments don't adjust or adapt to changing market environments. So if you have any follow-up questions regarding this, feel free to reach out to us, and we would be happy to sit down with you and give you a risk assessment, a stress test your portfolio, just to see how much risk you're actually taking and what could happen to your portfolio depending on different market type of environments. This is very important to have done, just so you can get an idea of how much risk your portfolio is subject to and what potentially could happen to your portfolio under various market conditions. So if you'd like to take advantage of that, we'd be more happy to do that for you. Our number is 888-505-5631. 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
2: 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Thank you so much for listening. We'll be back next week. The opinions expressed by Brian Hayes and guests on this radio show are their own and do not reflect the opinions of this radio station. All statements and opinions expressed are based upon information considered reliable, although it should not be relied upon as such. Any statements or opinions are subject to change without notice. Investments involve risk, and unless otherwise stated, are not guaranteed. Past performance cannot be used as an indicator to determine future results. Any strategies mentioned may not be suitable for everyone. Information expressed does not take into account your specific situation or objectives and is not intended as recommendations appropriate for you. The information provided is not intended as tax or legal advice and should not be relied on as such. Before acting on any information mentioned, please consult with an independent, qualified tax or investment advisor to determine if it is suitable for your specific situation. This program is designed to provide accurate and authoritative information with regard to the subject covered. Any examples are for illustrative purposes only and do not take into account your particular investment objectives, financial situation, or needs, and may not be suitable for all investors. It is not intended to project the performance of any specific investment and is not a solicitation or recommendation of any investment strategy. Index or fixed annuities are not designed for short-term investments and may be subject to caps, restrictions, fees, and surrender charges as described in the annuity contract. Guarantees are backed by the financial strength and claims-paying ability of the insurer. 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
4: Lee Webster in Tel Aviv, Israel.
5: U.S. Secretary of State Marco Rubio told reporters that, yes, a little progress is being made, but he says you shouldn't look at that as being too exaggerated. He also adds that President Trump has choices to make.
6: He prefers the negotiated option and having a good deal, but he himself has expressed, you know, concern that maybe that's not possible.
5: Another positive sign is Pakistan's army chief, Fasim Munir, who has joined the peace talks in Tehran. He's seen as one of the most important mediators in the process. In another development, Qatar has sent a negotiating team to Tehran, also to help in the talks. Don't forget, in March, Iran launched missiles at Qatar in retaliation for the U.S.-Israeli military campaign.
4: Meantime, this coming as Iran is trying to convince Oman to impose fees on ships trying to traverse the Strait of Hormuz. President Trump, meantime, campaigning in the Empire State on Friday. Fox's Chanley Painter.
7: President Trump in Rockland County, New York, stopping for GOP Congressman Mike Lawler, where he was joined by the family of Sheridan Gorman, the Loyola University freshman allegedly murdered by an illegal migrant from Venezuela, released under Chicago's sanctuary policies just months prior. The president, along with Commerce Secretary Howard Lutnick, highlighted the administration's efforts that they say have brought prosperity back to the Empire State. The visit also against the backdrop of another high-profile cabinet departure. Director of National Intelligence Tulsi Gabbard announcing her husband has been diagnosed with a rare form of bone cancer and her last day will be June 30th. President Trump thanked Gabbard on Truth Social for doing what he called an incredible job.
4: And Kevin Warsh also sworn in as the new Fed chairman. 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
11: Watching it like a hawk. I'm Jarrett Lewis. Here's what's trending this hour. President of IndyCar and the Indianapolis Motor Speedway, Doug Bowles, told The Fan on Friday that they'll be watching the forecast closely and frequently now until Sunday.
12: If you get to a point where, even if you get over halfway, and say it rains at 2:30, and it, theoretically halfway is official, but in my mind, we're going to go as long as we can go to get a 500 miles in.
11: He said the sun sets at 8:35, and if they have to, they'll be racing until then to make sure they get all 500 miles in. Beach Grove City Schools say something happened this week that they weren't at all expecting. John Herrick reports.
13: What they found out is that catalytic converters were stolen from all the Beach Grove school buses sometime between Thursday night and Friday morning. Classes still went on as scheduled, but the district could not not provide transportation, so that means that any Beech Grove student who couldn't get to school got an excused absence. Catalytic converters are crucial because they transform harmful vehicle exhaust gases into less toxic substances. Thieves also like to steal them because they contain valuable metals, which can quickly be sold for cash. John Herrick, 93 WIBC Mobile News.
11: And the Chicago Bears say they have exhausted every opportunity to stay in Chicago. The team released a statement on Thursday, adding that the city does not have a viable site for them to build. And as a result,
14: there really are only two places that the Bears are considering having their stadium going forward, and that's either in the state of Indiana or in Arlington Heights.
11: Illinois Governor J.B. Pritzker remains hopeful that the team will at least remain in his state. I'm Jarrett Lewis on the Level on the Go and on WIBC.com. 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
15: Some lingering showers to start the day, then decreasing rain chances and increasing sunshine. A little milder, too, with highs in the middle 70s. From the Fox 59 Weather Center, I'm Chief Meteorologist Brian Wilkes for 93 WIBC.
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18: All right, Indy, this is the biggest week of the year. Tomorrow morning, 300,000 people are going to pour into Speedway to watch 33 drivers go 230 miles an hour around 2.5 mile oval. It is the loudest, the fastest, the most exciting weekend this city has all year. And right behind it, Monday is Memorial Day. And so we're going to talk about the thing that sits right in the middle of both race cars and holidays. And that is our bodies. And the one thing they have in common that nobody is talking about, because here's the truth. 1 in 4 of you listening right now feels worse than you did 5 years ago. And nobody has given you a real answer for this. You've been told it's stress. You've been told it's your age. You've been told that you're just going to have to live with it. And today, I want to talk to you about that. I want to talk to you about the one system that nobody has ever measured. And once you hear this, you're not going to be able to unhear it, fortunately and unfortunately. So let me paint this picture for you, because an Indy car is basically a frame built around sensors. If you've seen those Indy cars up close in person now, they're unlike they were 30, 40 years ago. Hundreds of these sensors. There's tire heat, there's suspension, there's fuel, there's brakes. Every single second, all of these sensors are sending data back to the guy in the pit box with a laptop. The driver doesn't decide what's wrong. The data decides what's wrong. It analyzes that. And here's the thing. The second any one of those sensors sends a bad reading, you know what they do? They pit. They don't wait. They don't say, hey, I'm going to see how it shakes out. They say, all right, I can try driving through it, but there's going to be consequences. If you've ever been to the Indy 500 or listened to it or watched it, you know that's the logic, and there is that game of do I pit now or do I pit later? But when one of those sensors go off, they know they're going to have to do something about this and as soon as possible. So what do they do as long as the race is not on the line in the last handful of laps? They pit. Because at 230 miles an hour, a bad signal is not going to be a small problem. It's a big one. But look how we handle our bodies. Your back hurts. Take something for the backache. You're tired. Drink more coffee. You can't sleep. Try a new pillow. You're moody. Must be stressed. We chase the feeling, yet we never look at the signals. A pit crew figured out 50 years ago that the feeling is not the problem. The signal's the problem. Until we figure that out, drivers used to die, unfortunately, real often. And here's what most people listening right now have been taught to believe. If something feels bad, fix what feels bad. The back hurts, fix the back. The stomach hurts, fix the stomach. Can't sleep, try to fix the sleep. So you go to one doctor, and then you go to another one. You go to the doctor for the back, and then another doctor for the stomach, a third doctor for sleep. Each one writes something down on a piece of paper called a prescription. Each one says it's not connected to the others, even though you know that's not true. And you walk out with five different problems, five different bills, and not one of them ever asks the question that really matters, which is, what if these five problems are not all disconnected? What if they're not actually five problems? What if they're one problem? And what if the one problem is the one nobody is measuring? I want to be honest with you. You've been lied to about something. And if you've listened to my show for any length of time, you know, I'll tell you, you've been lied to. The lie is that your nervous system is something separate from the rest of your body. The lie that you've been told is that the nerves is a word for being emotional. That if you're foggy or you're tired or you're wired or you're anxious, the problem is all in your head. It's not in your head. Your nervous system is not part of your body. Your nervous system runs your body. It's the wiring. Everything else, your heart, your lungs, your gut, your hormones, your sleep, your blood pressure, your mood, every single one of them is running on a signal from the same place. And here's the part that should make you mad. That place has getting worse for most of you for 30 to 40, 50 years. And nobody, not your primary doctor, not your specialist, not anybody you've handed a copay to has ever once measured it, not once. And let me tell you what the research actually says about this. And I'm going to say it the way somebody at a backyard cookout on Memorial Day would say it, not the way a textbook would or Guyton's physiology. Most of what your brain knows about your body, most of what it uses to keep you running, comes through your spinal cord and the nerves. Your spine is not just a stack of bones holding you up. Your spine is full of these little sensors that talk to your brain every second about where you are, what's safe, what's tight, what's working. When your spine is moving right, it's lined up right, your brain gets the cleanest and clearest signal, your body runs smooth. When it's not, and after 20, 30, 40 years of desks and car seats and looking down at your phone and falls that you forgot about and accidents that you just brushed off, your brain now gets a messy signal. It's noisy. So your brain does a smart thing. It locks the body down. It says something's wrong. I don't know what it is yet. Let's stay alert. That's stress. And once your body is stuck in stress mode, you don't sleep deep. You don't digest correctly. You don't heal. And you don't feel like yourself either, by the way. I've lived this myself. When I was struggling with my own health issues, man, I wasn't myself. I was down. I was struggling. I was having all kinds of ancillary health problems that I thought were all just disconnected. I thought having brain fog was disconnected from my severe gut issues. It's not disconnected. I thought my sleep was another separate issue. It's not separate issues. And we have a whole city of people stuck in stress mode. And most people, most of you don't even know what that is or what it is. You just know something's, quote, off. And what I want you to do right now, stay with me here, you know, for the rest of this hour, because I'm going to tell you in plain English what we look at when we measure that signal. I'm going to tell you a story of a woman who had been to five different doctors and was told she had five different problems and what we found in about 10 minutes. And I'm going to tell you what to do about it before this even occurs and before this hour is over. And even before we get to the break, I want to give you something that you can do right now for free. While you're still in the car, even while the radio's still on. So stay with me. I'll tell you all about that. But here's what I know. Most people don't actually want more medicine. They want answers and they want to have their life back. In our new book, Reclaim Vitality, we pull back the curtain on why our healthcare system keeps people stuck, keeps people managing their symptoms instead of restoring their vitality. And I walk you through how the body is designed to heal, what's interfering with the process, and how to take back control over your health without fear and without dependency. If you're tired of chasing diagnoses and prescriptions, this book is written exactly for you. Reclaim Vitality is now available. Really excited about this. You can find it on Amazon, Barnes & Noble, anywhere where books are sold. You can find this online. It's called Reclaim Vitality by me, Dr. Nick Wilson, and Leah Wilson, JD, Esquire, the smartest person I know. We put our heads together and wrote something I think you're really going to enjoy. Head to ReclaimVitality.com and get your copy today. And listen, if you love it, tell me. If you don't, tell me that too. I'd love to hear your feedback on it. But Reclaim Vitality, or go to Amazon, anywhere where books are sold. You can get it there as well. Hey, I want to talk to you about something here. This is Dr. Nick Wilson. I understand that people come in and out throughout the show a lot of times. But if what you've heard up to this point hit you, if you've been feeling tired or foggy or off, maybe just not yourself, and the doctors keep telling you everything looks normal, I want to give you something free right now while you're listening. It's a quick check we put together at the clinic. We call it the devitalization test. It's 7 questions, takes you about 2 minutes. When you're done, you'll know if your nervous system is part of the reason you've not felt right in years. And some of you, after taking it, you're going to want to come see us, and that's okay. Some of you are going to want to send it to your sister, your husband, your best friend who's been struggling, and that's okay too. So here's all you do is grab your phone, open up your text messages, and text the keyword quiz, Q-U-I-Z. It's Q-U-I-Z, and you text that to 317-749-0677. And we'll send you the quiz straight to your phone, free. No appointments, no catch. It's quiz, Q-U-I-Z, to 317-749-0677. Before you spend another dollar chasing answers, take the quiz. See what it says. And if you want to work with us, there's an easy way for you to start working with us. So 317-749-0677, Q-U-I-Z. Just text that in. So a lot of people ask me, Dr. Nick, how'd you get into chiropractic? And recently I was in a group setting, and this inevitably happens. As soon as somebody finds out that I'm a chiropractor, they kind of bend over laterally and say, can you get me right here, doc? And people ask why you built Restructured the way that you did, because after seeing the clinic, you'll know that it's not the typical chiropractic office. It's a full natural health care delivery system. And here's the honest answer, is that I got so tired of watching good people get nowhere with their health and healthcare. Good people with real problems being told that they had to just live with it. I had my own personal health issues, and I built this clinic out of that experience. From going from struggling and pain and no hope whatsoever to actually seeing what's on the other side of that. And we built this clinic for the person who's already done everything that they were told to do, and it still didn't work. And the reality is that I didn't build it alone. You know, I have a team of people, a team of amazing, incredible people. In fact, that's what most people say when they come through our clinic doors, is that the experience is like none other. That the people, you know, the building is just a building. We've got a nice building, but with nobody in it, it has no character, it has no personality. It sits here. 3 o'clock in the morning, you come, the lights are off, and it's just a building. It's what really makes it special is the people who occupy it. And I want to brag on my team for just a minute here, that we have the most incredible, caring, genuine people who want the absolute best and are committed to the success of our practice members and our community. And if you are a person who's looking for a change in your health and healthcare, or you're looking for a great chiropractic team and natural healthcare team, we do functional medicine here at Restructured. But it's not just that we do it, we deliver it in a way that is exceptional, but also accessible for normal, good, everyday people so that they can get the functional health and natural healthcare that they deserve. If you're looking for a change, or if you have an unresolved health condition, maybe it's a bad back, maybe it consistently goes out, maybe it's a disc injury or an old accident that you've had that just, it's just not been the same since you've had that. Maybe it's that you're dealing with sciatica, maybe it's chronic headaches, maybe it's that you've got that lower back that's nagging and aching or degenerating, or arthritis that you've had. Listen, There is a way that you can approach your health and healthcare that will improve your life dramatically, but you've got to take that first step, that initiative to get to the underlying causes of it, and you wouldn't believe how radically different your life could actually be within the matter of weeks. And if that's you, I've got great news for you. We have a radio discount for our radio listeners. We can only take a handful of these types of appointments every single week, but it is a full root cause evaluation, spine, nervous system, including x-rays, if and when they are needed. And we do all of that. An appointment that typically would cost between $250 and $400 with all of the additional services that we've added into this appointment, we are doing all of it for $88. And that includes your report of findings and going over what to do about that. It is a no-brainer. It's also something that I think we give it away at way too high of a discount for the amount of value that we bring to that appointment. But you get the benefit. So it's $88. And all you have to do, if you're one of the radio winners, we'll let you know that through text message. But you have to text us in. It's the easiest way for my team to organize this. You text in the keyword spine, S-P-I-N-E, to 317-749-0677. We've already got the race cars going out there, it sounds like. But 317-749-0677. And you text in the keyword S-P-I-N-E, that is spine. You are listening to the Restructured Health Hour, and I'm Dr. Nick Wilson, locally here in Indianapolis, on the north side of Indianapolis, right on the edge of Carmel, Zionsville, Indianapolis, 96 and Michigan Road, right outside of 465. That is where we operate, and that's how you can find us. And remember, this is the Restructured Health Hour if you're just joining us. Here's the one thing I really want you to hold on to. You know, the race cars are going to be going 230 miles an hour around Indianapolis this weekend. And here's what I want you to notice, that when they pit, when they do, you'll notice that they don't have duct tape. They might have duct tape, but you'll notice they don't use the duct tape as a normal operating procedure inside of the pit lane. Like, they're not getting out there and within the matter of seconds, they're like, okay, there's a sensor that's going off over here. Let's make sure we put duct tape over the thing that is sensing that it is wrong. No, what do? They are ready to make actionable changes that the sensors are indicating where the problem might be. They get to the root underlying issue based off of information, based off of data. They don't just cover up the symptom, is the point. They're not covering up the symptom. What do? They fix the signal, and your body works the exact same way. Let me show you what I mean, what I'm talking about. And I'll do that with a question. How many times have you walked out of a doctor's office feeling like they didn't actually find anything? You're tired. You don't sleep. Your gut's off. Your back hurts. You're snapping at people that you actually love. And, you know, every test, it came back normal. You're not crazy. They didn't measure the right thing. That's the problem. They didn't measure the right thing. They didn't take into consideration the operating system, the thing that controls everything. There's a nerve in your body. It's called the vagus nerve, as an example. Don't worry about the name. It's a long nerve. And just know this. It's the longest nerve that you have. It starts at the base of your brain. It runs right through the top of your neck, and it connects all the way down to your heart, your lungs, your stomach, your gut, everything important is connected to the vagus nerve. And there is a big push right now for vagal nerve stimulation and vagal nerve exercises and vagal nerve stimulators that you can buy. And it's these little devices that you can use to stimulate the vagus nerve. And I'm going to tell you right now that there's a lot of misinformation and a lot of hacks that are attempting to be used to hack into the vagus nerve stimulation, because it is a powerful part of your nervous system. It is a central part of healing, because when the nerve is working right, your body actually works right. You sleep deep, your gut digests, your heart settles, you feel calm. When that nerve is squeezed, or it's sending a bad signal, or it's being irritated, and for most of you listening right now, it has been, and it has been for years, none of what I just described works properly. Your body stays stuck in stress mode. You've got a fast heart, you've got bad sleep, maybe bad digestion, a foggy brain, a neck problems, headaches, tightness in the lower back. If any of this sounds familiar, you probably have a vagus nerve problem. And here's the part nobody tells you. That nerve runs right through the top two bones in your neck. Just two bones. If those two bones have shifted out of place, and after 20 or 30 or 40 years of falls and fenders and fender benders and desk jobs and looking down at your phone, which almost no one wants to talk about, the epidemic of the average person looking at their phone 287 times per day. And that is the average. That means there's a lot of people looking at it more. And there's some people that don't even have a phone. And so the reality is that we are measuring an effect of a system that is wildly stressed. And your doctor, while well-meaning and well-intentioned and probably a really smart person, is measuring the effects of stress, but not measuring what's causing it. And I'm not talking about emotional stress like you lost a loved one, which I'm sorry if that's you right now in this Memorial Day weekend. We remember those who have gone before us and military. So if you are a veteran, thank you. Thank you for your service. Thank you for what you've done for this country. If you are active duty right now, God bless you. We pray for you with all of the unrest and the world. You are essential, and we thank you for your service. I thank you personally for the sacrifice that you've made. And in fact, we have a veterans and first responders discount in our clinic, and we'd love to honor you with care as well. But stress is not just emotional, it's physical. And this is the part that no one talks about, the physical components of stress. And think about this. Think about someone with Parkinson's. Think about someone with Alzheimer's. You can see this in the stiffness of their body over time. As disease sets in, as pathology increases, you can see somebody's range of motion, even in their cervical spine, so their neck. Have a person look over their left and right shoulders, and that's one of the indicators and predictors of longevity. It's incredible. As you simply lose your range of motion, it is a direct predictor of longevity and also a direct indicator of the current health of your nervous system. And your doctor isn't measuring that. He's not even looking at it. It's not on his test. It's not on his form. He doesn't have the equipment for it. So he prescribes around it. And that happens for years. And I'm getting a little worked up here just because I'm thinking about Linda. She's 58 years old. She lives in Carmel. She's a real practice member of mine. And, you know, Linda, she works part-time. She watches her grandkids 2 days a week. She's just like, you know, many people that I meet, you know, around that age. She came in for neck pain, and that's the door she walked through initially. But by the time we finished talking about what the nervous system does, and when one of my doctors heard about her not being able to sleep through the night. I guess she wasn't sleeping through the night for 9 years. That's 9 years that she got migraines twice a month. She'd been to three different stomach doctors. Her own doctor had her on a blood pressure pill, also an anxiety pill, and then a sleeping pill that it didn't help her sleep. So five doctors, five problems, five prescriptions. 20 years of that. And she's slowly getting worse. And we did a scan of her nervous system. It took about 10 minutes. And we found something that no one had ever talked to her about before. And the thing that we found was a shift in two bones. The most important bones inside of your body exist at the top part of your neck. It's called C1 and C2, atlas and axis, named after the Greek god that holds up the world. This is the bone that holds up your head. Those two bones with Linda had shifted out of place for about 20 years. According to the x-rays, in an estimation of how long it's been there, probably from that car wreck that she talked about that she had in her 30s, that she barely remembered, by the way. Most people think you have to have this rollover car accident to have the spine shift, or that if you had a spinal misalignment that you would have massive pain. She didn't have massive pain, but her body had been running on a bad signal for two decades, and she didn't have five problems, she had one problem. And nobody in 20 years had measured that one problem, the interference in her nervous system, the irritation right at the base of her skull, that not only was causing her headaches and is probably causing a lot of your headaches. If you have headaches and you're walking around with chronic migraine headaches, I guarantee that if you've not had the top two bones checked in your neck by a neurospinal corrective care chiropractor, I guarantee you right now that that has a direct impact, if not the root cause of your headaches. And I watched her cry in the office. And it's not because anything hurt. She wasn't in excruciating pain. She was crying because for the first time in her life, somebody could actually show her why. And if you're driving right now and you're thinking, man, that sounds like me, you are not alone. You are not crazy and you're not too far gone. We're on a mission to be the best in the world at what we do. And a lot of people don't have a best in the world type goal or a best in the world type mission, but they want to be the best version of themselves and show up as the best version of themselves. And they can't do it because of physical pain, because of limitations, and because they've been told you're just going to have to deal with it. And it's just not true for most people. The body is designed to heal. It always has been. And your body, you're right now, sitting there right now, it knows how to heal. And it's been waiting on you. And it's been sending you these signals. And it's been just like those race cars, those indications that go to the pit crew. The pit crew is saying, hey, driver, come on in. You're going to stop, but it'll be quick, but come on in. We'll get you in and out. Your body is sending the signals. It's saying, hey, Dave, wake up, man. You're going to have to pit or we're going to have problems. You're going to be out of the race, man. Get on in. Come on in. Your body's literally saying, take care of yourself. I'm sending you signals and indications. Let us check the system that controls the symptom. Let us look in. Let's look under the hood. I'm going to continue with these car analogies. Let us look under the hood and check things out. See what's going on. It might not be as fast as the pit crew does in 13 seconds or whatever it is, but I guarantee you that you're going to be thankful you did. You're listening to the Restructured Health Hour. And hey, listen, if this is resonant with you right now and you're like, hey, that Dr. Nick, that's me. You're reading my mail. And if that's you, listen, I don't believe in accidents. I don't believe that this is by chance. I do believe that God has a purpose for your life. And as my dad used to say, adversity is a terrible thing to waste. Right now, you might have adversity in your life because of physical health issues, and that might actually be a gift in a sense that you have the chance, you have the opportunity to do something about that. And perhaps there is something that could be done about that. And if it feels like right now I'm reading your mail and I'm speaking to you, listen, I don't know you yet, but I'd love to get to know you. And I'd love to offer my team's services to be able to help you. I don't know if we can help you yet. That's what the exam is for. And typically an exam and consultation and all the nervous system testing work that we do and x-rays in the office would be well over $250. But for the radio winners, we only can take a handful of appointments each show that we carve out and pre-schedule in the office. Radio winners get that full exam, full x-rays, full consultation, any testing that's needed. We do all of that for just $88. And if you're ready to take that next step, all you have to do is text in the keyword spine, S-P-I-N-E, to 317-749-0677. That's S-P-I-N-E to 317-749-0677. Hey, I'm Dr. Nick Wilson. I'm here because I've helped a lot of people. I've helped a lot of people transform their health. And I believe that you're here on purpose. If you want help, we are here to help you. It's called Restructured. It's 96 in Michigan Road, just north of 465. And if that's close to you, great. If it's not, welcome to the club. There are hundreds of people that we see on a weekly basis that are driving from Chicago and Louisville and people who are driving from really far east, 90 minutes one way. We have a handful of people who fly in. And people ask, man, why don't you open up more clinics? We want one on the south side. We want one on the far east side. We want one in Plainfield was the most recent request. It is the most common comment that I get once people experience our care. And here's the real answer. We desire to be the best chiropractic natural health company in the world. And it's very difficult to do that when you think about scaling and multi-site and franchises. So it's one location, 96 in Michigan Road, just north of 465. If it's a drive for you, I guarantee you'll be happy that you made it. You're listening to the Restructured Health Hour. I'm your host, Dr. Nick Wilson. All about that. But here's what I know. Most people don't actually want more medicine. They want answers and they want to have their life back. In our new book, Reclaim Vitality, we pull back the curtain on why our healthcare system keeps people stuck, keeps people managing their symptoms instead of restoring their vitality. And I walk you through how the body is designed to heal, what's interfering with the process, and how to take back control over your health without fear and without dependency. If you're tired of chasing diagnoses and prescriptions, this book is written exactly for you. 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You can find it on Amazon, Barnes & Noble, anywhere where books are sold. You can find this online. It's called Reclaim Vitality by me, Dr. Nick Wilson, and Leah Wilson, JD, Esquire, the smartest person I know. We put our heads together and wrote something I think you're really going to enjoy. Head to ReclaimVitality.com and get your copy today. And listen, if you love it, tell me. If you don't, tell me that too. I'd love to hear your feedback on it. But Reclaim Vitality, or go to Amazon, anywhere where books are sold. You can get it there as well. Hey, I want to talk to you about something here. This is Dr. Nick Wilson. I understand that people come in and out throughout the show a lot of times. But if what you've heard up to this point hit you, if you've been feeling tired or foggy or off, maybe just not yourself, and the doctors keep telling you everything looks normal, I want to give you something free right now while you're listening. It's a quick check we put together at the clinic. We call it the devitalization test. It's 7 questions, takes you about 2 minutes. When you're done, you'll know if your nervous system is part of the reason you've not felt right in years. And some of you, after taking it, you're going to want to come see us, and that's okay. Some of you are going to want to send it to your sister, your husband, your best friend who's been struggling, and that's okay too. So here's all you do is grab your phone, open up your text messages, and text the key word quiz, Q-U-I-Z. It's Q-U-I-Z, and you text that to 317-749-0677. And we'll send you the quiz straight to your phone, free. No appointments, no catch. It's quiz, Q-U-I-Z, to 317-749-0677. Before you spend another dollar chasing answers, take the quiz. See what it says. And if you want to work with us, there's an easy way for you to start working with us. So 317-749-0677, Q-U-I-Z. Just text that in. So a lot of people ask me, Dr. Nick, how'd you get into chiropractic? And recently I was in a group setting, and this inevitably happens. As soon as somebody finds out that I'm a chiropractor, they kind of bend over laterally and say, can you get me right here, doc? And people ask why you built Restructured the way that you did, because after seeing the clinic, you'll know that it's not the typical chiropractic office. It's a full natural health care delivery system. And here's the honest answer, is that I got so tired of watching good people get nowhere with their health and healthcare. Good people with real problems being told that they had to just live with it. I had my own personal health issues, and I built this clinic out of that experience. From going from struggling and pain and no hope whatsoever to actually seeing what's on the other side of that. And we built this clinic for the person who's already done everything that they were told to do, and it still didn't work. And the reality is that I didn't build it alone. You know, I have a team of people, a team of amazing, incredible people. In fact, that's what most people say when they come through our clinic doors, is that the experience is like none other. That the people, you know, the building is just a building. We've got a nice building, but with nobody in it, it has no character, it has no personality. It sits here. Now, 3 o'clock in the morning, you come, the lights are off, and it's just a building. It's what really makes it special is the people who occupy it. And I want to brag on my team for just a minute here, that we have the most incredible, caring, genuine people who want the absolute best and are committed to the success of our practice members and our community. And if you are a person who's looking for a change in your health and healthcare, or you're looking for a great chiropractic team and natural healthcare team. We do functional medicine here at Restructured, but it's not just that we do it. We deliver it in a way that is exceptional, but also accessible for normal, good, everyday people so that they can get the functional health and natural healthcare that they deserve. If you're looking for a change, or if you have an unresolved health condition, maybe it's a bad back, maybe it consistently goes out, maybe it's a disc injury or an old accident that you've had that just, it's just not been the same since you've had that. Maybe it's that you're dealing with sciatica, maybe it's chronic headaches, maybe it's that you've got that lower back that's nagging and aching or degenerating, or arthritis that you've had. Listen, there is a way that you can approach your health and healthcare that will improve your life dramatically, but you've got to take that first step, that initiative to get to the underlying causes of it, and you wouldn't believe how radically different your life could actually be within the matter of weeks. And if that's you, I've got great news for you. We have a radio discount for our radio listeners. We can only take a handful of these types of appointments every single week, but it is a full root cause evaluation, spine, nervous system, including x-rays if and when they are needed. And we do all of that, an appointment that typically would cost between $250 and $400 with all of the additional services that we've added into this appointment. We are doing all of it for $88. And that includes your report of findings and going over what to do about that. It is a no-brainer. It's also something that I think we give it away at way too high of a discount for the amount of value that we bring to that appointment. But you get the benefit. So it's $88. And all you have to do, if you're one of the radio winners, we'll let you know that through text message. But you have to text us in. It's the easiest way for my team to organize this. You text in the keyword spine, S-P-I-N-E, to 317-749-0677. We've already got the race cars going out there, it sounds like. But 317-749-0677. And you text in the keyword S-P-I-N-E. That is spine. You are listening to the Restructured Health Hour, and I'm Dr. Nick Wilson, locally here in Indianapolis, on the north side of Indianapolis, right on the edge of Carmel, Zionsville, Indianapolis, 96 and Michigan Road, right outside of 465. That is where we operate, and that's how you can find us. And remember, this is the Restructured Health Hour. If you're just joining us, here's the one thing I really want you to hold on to. You know, the race cars are going to be going 230 miles an hour around Indianapolis this weekend. And here's what I want you to notice, that when they pit, when they do, you'll notice that they don't have duct tape. They might have a duct tape, but you'll notice they don't use the duct tape as a normal operating procedure inside of the pit lane. Like, they're not getting out there and within the matter of seconds, they're like, okay, there's a sensor that's going off over here. Let's make sure we put duct tape over the thing that is sensing that it is wrong. No, what do? They are ready to make actionable changes that the sensors are indicating where the problem might be. They get to the root underlying issue based off of information, based off of data. They don't just cover up the symptom, is the point. They're not covering up the symptom. What do? They fix the signal, and your body works the exact same way. Let me show you what I mean, what I'm talking about. And I'll do that with a question. How many times have you walked out of a doctor's office feeling like they didn't actually find anything? You're tired. You don't sleep. Your gut's off. Your back hurts. You're snapping at people that you actually love. And, you know, every test, it came back normal. You're not crazy. They didn't measure the right thing. That's the problem. They didn't measure the right thing. They didn't take into consideration the operating system, the thing that controls everything. There's a nerve in your body. It's called the vagus nerve, as an example. Don't worry about the name. It's a long nerve. And just know this. It's the longest nerve that you have. It starts at the base of your brain. It runs right through the top of your neck, and it connects all the way down to your heart, your lungs, your stomach, your gut. Everything important is connected to the vagus nerve. And there is a big push right now for vagal nerve stimulation and vagal nerve exercises and vagal nerve stimulators that you can buy. And it's these little devices that you can use to stimulate the vagus nerve. And I'm going to tell you right now that there's a lot of misinformation and a lot of hacks that are attempting to be used to hack into the vagus nerve stimulation, because it is a powerful part of your nervous system. It is a central part of healing, because when the nerve is working right, your body actually works right. You sleep deep, your gut digests, your heart settles, you feel calm. When that nerve is squeezed or it's sending a bad signal or it's being irritated, and for most of you listening right now, it has been, and it has been for years, none of what I just described works properly. Your body stays stuck in stress mode. You've got a fast heart, you've got bad sleep, maybe bad digestion, a foggy brain, neck problems, headaches, tightness in the lower back. If any of this sounds familiar, you probably have a vagus nerve problem. And here's the part nobody tells you. That nerve runs right through the top two bones in your neck. Just two bones. If those two bones have shifted out of place, and after 20 or 30 or 40 years of falls and fenders and fender benders and desk jobs and looking down at your phone, which almost no one wants to talk about, the epidemic of the average person looking at their phone 287 times

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1: 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But stress is not just emotional, it's physical. And this is the part that no one talks about, the physical components of stress. And think about this. Think about someone with Parkinson's. Think about someone with Alzheimer's. You can see this in the stiffness of their body over time. As disease sets in, as pathology increases, you can see somebody's range of motion, even in their cervical spine, so their neck. Have a person look over their left and right shoulders, and that's one of the indicators and predictors of longevity. It's incredible. As you simply lose your range of motion, it is a direct predictor of longevity and also a direct indicator of the current health of your nervous system. And your doctor isn't measuring that. He's not even looking at it. It's not on his test. It's not on his form. He doesn't have the equipment for it. So he prescribes around it. And that happens for years. And I'm getting a little worked up here just because I'm thinking about Linda. She's 58 years old. She lives in Carmel. She's a real practice member of mine. And, you know, Linda, she works part-time. She watches her grandkids 2 days a week. She's just like, you know, many people that I meet, you know, around that age. She came in for neck pain, and that's the door she walked through initially. But by the time we finished talking about what the nervous system does, and when one of my doctors heard about her not being able to sleep through the night, she wasn't sleeping through the night for 9 years. That's 9 years that she got migraines twice a month. She'd been to 3 different stomach doctors. Her own doctor had her on a blood pressure pill, also an anxiety pill, and then a sleeping pill that it didn't help her sleep. So 5 doctors, 5 problems, 5 prescriptions, 20 years of that. And she's slowly getting worse. And we did a scan of her nervous system. It took about 10 minutes. And we found something that no one had ever talked to her about before. And the thing that we found was a shift in 2 bones. The most important bones inside of your body exist at the top part of your neck. It's called C1 and C2, atlas and axis, named after the Greek god that holds up the world. This is the bone that holds up your head. Those 2 bones with Linda had shifted out of place for about 20 years. According to the x-rays, and an estimation of how long it's been there, probably from that car wreck that she talked about that she had in her 30s, that she barely remembered, by the way. Most people think you have to have this rollover car accident to have the spine shift, or that if you had a spinal misalignment that you would have massive pain. She didn't have massive pain, but her body had been running on a bad signal for 2 decades, and she didn't have 5 problems. She had 1 problem, and nobody in 20 years had measured that 1 problem, the interference in her nervous system, the irritation right at the base of her skull that not only was causing her headaches and is probably causing a lot of your headaches. If you have headaches and you're walking around with chronic migraine headaches, I guarantee that if you've not had the top 2 bones checked in your neck by a neurospinal corrective care chiropractor, I guarantee you right now that that has a direct impact, if not the root cause of your headaches. And I watched her cry in the office. And it's not because anything hurt, you know, she wasn't in excruciating pain. She was crying because for the first time in her life, somebody could actually show her why. And if you're driving right now and you're thinking, man, that sounds like me, you are not alone. You are not crazy, and you're not too far gone. We're on a mission to be the best in the world at what we do. And a lot of people don't have a best in the world type goal or a best in the world type mission, but they want to be the best version of themselves and show up as the best version of themselves. And they can't do it because of physical pain, because of limitations, and because they've been told you're just going to have to deal with it. And it's just not true for most people. The body is designed to heal. It always has been. And your body, you're right now sitting there.

0: there right now, it knows how to heal. And it's been waiting on you. And it's been sending you these signals. And it's been just like those race cars, those indications that go to the pit crew. The pit crew is saying, hey, driver, come on in. You're going to stop, but it'll be quick, but come on in. We'll get you in and out. Your body is sending the signals. It's saying, hey, Dave, wake up, man. You're going to have to pit or we're going to have problems. You're going to be out of the race, man. Get on in. Come on in. Your body's literally saying, take care of yourself. I'm sending you signals and indications. Let us check the system that controls the symptom. Let us look in. Let's look under the hood. I'm going to continue with these car analogies. Let us look under the hood and check things out. See what's going on. It might not be as fast as the pit crew does in 13 seconds or whatever it is, but I guarantee you that you're going to be thankful you did. You're listening to the Restructured Health Hour. And hey, listen, if this is resonant with you right now and you're like, hey, that Dr. Nick, that's me. You're reading my mail. And if that's you, listen, I don't believe in accidents. I don't believe that this is by chance. I do believe that God has a purpose for your life. And as my dad used to say, adversity is a terrible thing to waste. Right now, you might have adversity in your life because of physical health issues, and that might actually be a gift, in a sense, that you have the chance, you have the opportunity to do something about that. And perhaps there is something that could be done about that. And if it feels like right now I'm reading your mail and I'm speaking to you, listen, I don't know you yet, but I'd love to get to know you. And I'd love to offer my team's services to be able to help you. I don't know if we can help you yet. That's what the exam is for. And typically an exam and consultation and all the nervous system testing work that we do and x-rays in the office would be well over $250. But for the radio winners, we only can take a handful of appointments each show that we carve out and pre-schedule in the office. Radio winners get that full exam, full x-rays, full consultation, any testing that's needed. We do all of that for just $88. And if you're ready to take that next step, all you have to do is text in the keyword spine, S-P-I-N-E, to 317-749-0677. That's S-P-I-N-E to 317-749-0677. Hey, I'm Dr. Nick Wilson. I'm here because I've helped a lot of people. I've helped a lot of people transform their health, and I believe that you're here on purpose. If you want help, we are here to help you. It's called Restructured. It's 96 in Michigan Road, just north of 465. And if that's close to you, great. If it's not, welcome to the club. There are hundreds of people that we see on a weekly basis that are driving from Chicago and Louisville and people who are driving from really far east, 90 minutes one way. We have a handful of people who fly in. And people ask, man, why don't you open up more clinics? We want one on the south side. We want one on the far east side. We want one in Plainfield was the most recent request. It is the most common comment that I get once people experience our care. And here's the real answer. We desire to be the best chiropractic natural health company in the world. And it's very difficult to do that when you're thinking about scaling and multi-site and franchises. So it's one location, 96 in Michigan Road, just north of 465. If it's a drive for you, I guarantee you'll be happy that you made it. You're listening to the Restructured Health Hour. I'm your host, Dr. Nick Wilson. Hey, here's something that a pit crew knows that nobody in a regular doctor's office actually knows. And here's what it is. You can't fix what you don't measure. A pit crew can change four tires and fill a tank of gas in 7 seconds because they have information. They know what's wrong. Even before the car pulls in, they know what they're going to do. And most of you have walked into a doctor's office for the last 30 years with no information at all about how the nervous system is running the thing that actually is running you. And the doctor doesn't even do it either. He guesses. That's what by definition, that's what a diagnosis is a guess, but it is an educated guess. And we have smart people and educated people and experts. I have them in my family. I have them as patients. And so I'm not being disparaging when I say that. But we also need to know that what he's been guessing about your body, sometimes for years, might actually be about the symptoms and managing the symptoms without looking upstream to real causes. Listen, I understand this well. I wrote the book, Reclaim Vitality. It's a guide to exit traditional medicine and live naturally. And I can tell you right now in plain English, the four things that we look at. So when maybe I meet you or you come in, you'll know exactly what's going to happen. First, we look at how stressed your nervous system really is. Not how stressed you feel, but how stressed your body is on the inside, whether you feel that or not. There's a way to measure that. It looks like a little machine you sit in front of and it reads how your body is regulating itself, the nervous system balance between the stress response and the calm response. And some of you are walking around with bodies that are stuck in fifth gear. And you've gotten so used to it that you can't even feel that anymore. And next, second, we look at the muscles along your spine. Not the big muscles, those little tiny ones. Those little ones that you can't even really see. But those are the ones working 24 hours a day to hold your head up. The ones that are tight on one side and weak on the other. The ones that when they become really imbalanced, that's a signal. Third, we look at heat. And believe it or not, your body gives off heat differently depending on whether the signal is clean or whether it's dirty. We have equipment that reads that. It's not magic. It's just measurement. Nobody's probably ever done that on you. And fourth, we look at your posture and x-rays. We're looking at alignment, specifically the measurement down on the x-ray, down to the millimeter, from how the bones are positioned, where the nerves are being damaged, and ultimately, what is affected by that. Now, I'm not just saying stand up straight. I'm talking about real posture from the inside, the way your body has actually been holding onto itself for 30 years. And when we put all of these four things together, we now have a picture of your nervous system. And that picture is something that nobody's ever shown you before. And you know what shocks every single new patient of mine? It isn't what's wrong. It's typically how long it's been there. Your body keeps the score, sometimes for decades. And that fall on a trampoline when you were 9 years old, or that fender bender in your 20s, or that two C-sections that you've had, that job that you've had on the phone with your head tilted for 15 years, the grief when your dad passed away, none of that disappeared. Your nervous system stored every bit of it. And then it started working around it, compensating for 30 years. And what we see on the scan is the workaround, the version of you that's been holding it all together. And the second you see that picture and the complete report, something changes inside of you. Because for the first time in your life, somebody isn't just telling you what you feel. Somebody is showing you why you feel that way. And real quick, with a short time that I have left, I have a man come in. I'm going to call him Tom. He's 61 years old, retired, worked at one of the plants over by Anderson for, I think it was 35 years, came in for hip pain. He told me, "Doc, I take care of myself. I walk 5 days a week. I eat clean. I do everything I'm supposed to do." Did the scan. His nervous system looked like he was running a marathon while he was just sitting still. I told him that. He stopped me. He said, "But I do everything right." I said, "Tom, exercise and eating well, it might be the fuel, but it doesn't fix the wiring. Your wiring's wrong." And that was the moment. He leaned forward in his chair, and 6 months later, yes, his hip is fine, but what he keeps telling me is every time I've seen him, he says he's sleeping like he hasn't slept since he's in high school. He's been getting chiropractic care since he was a kid, and this is the first time he's experienced what he calls vitality. Blood pressure dropped 12 points without a single new pill. 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We're doing that for radio winners for $88. 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I'm almost out of time. 317-749-0677. 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
3: 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My name is Randy Cook, and each week we sit down here and talk through some of the issues of planning for retirement, some of the issues in retirement, and we're going to handle one of the big ones today, and that is there's a lot of people that can't wait to retire, but there's some of you out there that kind of dread the whole thing. You like what you do. You just want to go as long as you possibly can. You're kind of a type A personality. And the thing is that you may go into retirement suddenly. Something might happen. You may lose your job. You may have a health event. And all of a sudden, you are thrust into retirement, and you're really not emotionally ready. Greg, have you seen it? How do you deal with it? How do you help people through it?
6: 100%, Randy. This is a phenomenon that's finally getting talked about a little bit more. Financial industry, you know, Rich Dad, Poor Dad was a book that came out, gosh, I don't know, 20 years ago, maybe-ish. And it was all finance, right? It was about building income streams to do all these things. It was all about money, right? For the most part. And now we're getting books that come out that look a little different. We just interviewed Derek Coburn that said retirement, showing a lot of psychological studies about male friendship going down exponentially when they retire, that they don't keep the relationships in their life, that, you know, people are depressed, unhappy, they live less because they stop working and they don't have a purpose. Another great book, Die with Zero, where they explore a lot of the ways of actually enjoying what you earned, enjoying that lifetime of work in a different way. I love these books, Randy. I don't agree with everything in them, but I don't ever agree with everything. Come on, it's me. But I do think they are great because they start a different kind of conversation that hasn't been really explored before, which is retirement really about numbers? This obsession of, you know, Susie Orman and Ramsey and Edelman and Fisher, and everyone's focused on numbers. I don't know, in my experience, do numbers make you happy? Are they real enjoyment? Do you really feel that much better when you look at a statement that has grown a little bit? Or do you want to look at a photo book with a bunch of memories? I think we know that answer. And I share that because I think America is starting to realize that the financial industry needs to evolve a little bit more, because so many people burn out, as you mentioned, and they just crash and burn, and then they're lost, and then they're sad, and they're depressed, and they don't have any purpose. They get forced out, and then they're not prepared, and they don't have any purpose. And everyone thinks that, you know, or they've worked in a job that they've just taken care of everyone their whole life. And their whole idea was to make it, right? The American dream. Like, you know, my dad, I'm sure a lot of, you know, your parents out there work so hard with their head down. It was just about survival. It was about food on the table and survival, right? Their grandparents experienced the Great Depression. And that was real suffering, right? That was real. We're going hungry. And that still affected how baby boomers were raised, how they thought about money, how they live their life, how they clean their plate when they finished a meal, right? Like, you know, there's not too many old timers that didn't finish their plate. There wasn't a lot left on the plates, right, Randy?
7: That's it.
6: And that was a mentality that got passed down to the baby boomers. And now the baby boomers are experiencing the first, you know, in my book, Fire Your Financial Advisor, I talk about it. Americans didn't really start retiring. Everybody just kind of worked till they died. Like, this is a new thing. Like, this started happening in the 70s and the 80s at a large scale. And then it was just a pension. So there was no retirement. So you actually just didn't have to worry about anything. You just got a pension and you just knew that every month you're getting a check. And that's really how everyone managed it. So there wasn't anything to manage. Well, now they're getting their own accounts and they're like, all right, here's $2 million. Make it work. And people are freaking out. Like, well, I don't want to blow it. So they do less. And the irony is these big retirement accounts have led to a phenomenon where retirees are doing less in retirement, even though they have more money than they've ever had and more wealth than they've ever had in their life and as a generation. So here's my advice. We're going to do some habit building. And I looked it up. I think the London School of something something said it takes 66 days to form a habit. The Healthline Habits website said other habits, depending on the complexity, take 18 to 354 days. So here's two habits that we need to redevelop before, at, or in retirement, which is I need a fun habit that we need to start sooner rather than later, and we need to start a purpose habit. What is going to be your purpose? Now, there are a thousand answers that I can't answer that for you. It could be mentoring. It could be teaching. It could be consulting. There is a huge surge of very qualified baby boomers that open an LLC and just do some consulting a few hours a week. That is an awesome idea. You get to be engaged. You get to be around people. You get to use your lifetime of wisdom. Some people are teaching people another language. Some people are tutoring high schoolers or college kids that were in the education industry. All of these things are awesome. Some people are going to Lowe's. They just want to be their greeter. They love it. They work 2 days a week and they just get to meet people and talk to people about tools all day. I mean, if you're a tool nerd, sure. All of these things are the purpose habit. You have to start doing it. I know I don't want to be tired. There's always an excuse, but the boomerang is then all of a sudden you're staring at the television 8 hours a day. You're on Facebook, you know, all day. These are things that don't add anything to your life. And I mean that. If you have Facebook as a grandpa or grandma, you should delete it. It's poison. It's worse than drinking, smoking. It leads to loneliness, depression, and basically losing friends because someone's going to eventually say something that you don't like and then you're not going to talk to them. It happens. Talk to any grandparent or parent, and there's people that they don't talk to anymore in their life because of social media. It's sad. So this purpose habit is very important, very important. As you start building it, you have to do it over and over again. It feels uncomfortable at first, but not nearly as comfortable as the fun habit. And I'm talking about a fun habit. And this is an easy one to start and you have to work your way into it. You ready? If you're listening, all right, I need you to do a monthly fun habit. Movies, extra dinner, extra activity. Could be hiking, health, dinner, food, movie theater. I don't care. Add something. Make it a habit. My parents' favorite day out was Thursday night because they went out to dinner with the same friends for 10, 15 years in retirement. Loved it. Never missed it. Thursday night. Make a habit. That's a fun habit. Here's another fun habit. We go on a trip every year. I'm going to ask you to do two. If you're doing two, I'm going to ask you to do three. If you go to three, I'm going to ask you to do four. You get the idea here. Add to your fun bucket. Do one more trip and get in the habit of planning them out ahead of time. Why? Not only is it fun going on trips, but it's fun having things to look forward to. So the more you plan ahead, the more joy you're getting out of the experience. These are all super tricks of the trade. Add one house project. Hey, we're going to add a sauna. We're going to add a hot tub. We're going to do a new porch. We're going to do a new garden, an herb garden, a greenhouse. A neighbor to my parents' house built a greenhouse together. That was their family summer project. That's pretty aggressive, but very cool, right? Like the husband and wife build this greenhouse and now they got all kinds of fun stuff growing next door. These are things that bring joy to life, purpose, ideas, something to do, a reason to get up in the morning. I mean, that's the whole purpose here of why we're together. And when you can do it with your spouse, even better. And, you know, when we look at these things, we spend a lot of time ironically, we have a financial services company. We have a law firm, a tax firm. All of these things are working to make sure all the boring stuff's together. But we also have a travel agency to help people have ideas. The whole idea of this thing isn't to do anything but give you more ideas and ease in planning trips to make your life easier. That's the fun part of building a new different version for retirement for people is like, let's help you get more memories under management and let's stop trying to just pigeonhole ourselves in this weird restrictive budget. You know, I'm on a budget. I don't believe in budgets, Randy. I never have. I don't think they work because life's too iterative. And I'm not, that doesn't mean I don't believe in spending responsibly, but I don't believe for retirees it works because their life's too fluid. It changes the things they like to do, the things they want to do. I would add a family trip. Hey, splurge and take your entire family somewhere over the 4th of July, over New Year's. You'll talk about it for the rest of your life. You won't regret it. Trust me, you will never regret memories you built. What you will regret is not doing enough with the time you have, because the only thing, you're going to run out of money. For most of you listening, you're going to run out of time. And while you're healthy and you can do it, don't put it off and start having more fun habits and purpose habits in retirement. And I promise you will thank me. It will lead to a fuller retirement. Our roadmap takes care of the fence to protect your assets. And then our retirement planners keep trying to get you to have more fun every year through our income forecast that shows you how much money's left at the end of the rainbow. And if it keeps growing, you're actually losing. That means you're not doing enough. You're not having enough fun. So maybe we can get that fun habit built out a little bit more by using our income forecast that we'll do for no charge for you if you come look at your first one. But we update it every year, showing people based on their spending how much is left in 25 years with a very simple 5% growth rate. All of those things, Randy, are there to help you have more confidence to have more fun in retirement.
3: You know, when I first met Greg and he told me that we don't have financial advisors at our company, if you use that term, you get fired. 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
3: 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And one of those companies that we'll talk about occasionally will do a commercial called I Hate Annuities. You know who I'm talking about out there. You've seen it. But you might be interested in this. Last year, the number has now come out for 2025. There were $464 billion in annuities sold last year. So if you're in the I hate annuity camp, you might be in the minority here, because there's a lot of people that are saying, I need to get paid in retirement, and this is how I've chosen to do so. Greg, what do you do when somebody walks in the door and they've got that I hate annuities, don't talk to me about annuities, I've heard bad things, and then you can hit them with something like this? Well, there's an awful lot of people out there that are using this as a way to get paid in retirement. How does that conversation go?
6: Well, I hate Ken Fisher. How about that? Can we start there?
3: We can start there.
6: All right. I don't know Ken Fisher, but I heard he's a jerk. Same with Edelman. Those guys hate annuities. This is a Ken Fisher thing, by the way, if you didn't already know. And those guys want to charge a bunch of money to manage money across the country and do it in a way that we just don't align with. And I think the annuity tidal wave that's taking over the country is a product of a lot of things. But let's start with some numbers. Is it $464 billion? That is a grown up number. That's a big number. Mm-hmm. I was checking it out. In 2010, it was at $71 billion.
3: Really? It's grown that much? Wow.
6: Yep. At 2020, Randy, it was $219 billion. So it's over doubled mm-hmm. in the last 5 years. Mm-hmm. Doubled in the last 5 years. And you have to ask yourself why. And I think it's a lot of things. Now, for the record, we were way ahead of the curve. We started selling annuities back in 2010. We were part of that $71 billion. And it's because right around that time period, if you guys remember in the 2000s, they came up with index funds, right? Vanguard basically, Vogel basically changed the financial game. And everybody said he was crazy. And no one liked him, right? Because he was like, don't pick stocks, use indexing, right? Like, Vanguard basically invented it. Like, you can't even argue it. Like, he was the guy. And the annuities quickly realized how smart this was and leveraged a annuity product that mirrored an index that said, listen, instead of this weird mutual fund or things that people don't understand, why don't we have annuities that just say, hey, it'll be like the S&P. We'll put a 10% cap on it. And if the S&P does 20%, you get 10. If it does 15, you get 10. If it does 7, you get 7. If it does negative 20, you get 0. So it's 100% principal protection. And the world loved it. The retirement world absolutely loved it. As you can see, like, it's inarguable that it's not a great idea. And for a lot of people, a great fit for what their goals are in retirement, which is, I don't want to lose any money, but I still want some upside protection. And I don't want to buy a bunch of bonds and have to manage those and interest rate risk and liquidity risk. And they just keep getting smarter and better, right? Like, the features of an annuity are just smarter. That's, you know how things get better and improve. And that's why people keep buying them. I mean, BlackRock LifePath came in. BlackRock got in the game, Randy. The big money manager, like, you know what? I want some of this annuity business. I don't want them to have all the fun. You know, they came up with LifePath April 2024. So they're in the annuity business now. And everyone's jumping in, and it's because they got smarter. And some of the things that I think people don't realize about annuities is they are a bond alternative. That's actually how they're sold by and large. They're not an income stream anymore. They're a bond alternative or a CD alternative. And the way that they work is that you buy one. I don't think people even, they just know they hate annuities. They don't even know how they work. If you buy an annuity, first of all, it grows tax deferred. Meaning, unlike a CD or a bond that you're getting your interest every year and you're paying tax on it, no tax bill happens. It grows interest on interest until you take money out. So you get the benefit of tax deferred growth over large periods of time. So that makes it grow usually a little bit more competitively. You also have access, unlike CDs that you have no access and bonds you have no access. All annuities that I'm aware of have a lever where you could take up to 10% out a year, no penalty. Another nice feature. So you got $1 million. You want to take $100,000 out because you want to buy a new car. Take $100,000 out. No penalty. No penalties, no issues. Every year you can take 10% out. Another thing. Well, what if you're in it and you have a long-term care event? Well, you can take it all out. So if you have a long-term care event, it has 100% accessibility. So because people are like, well, why would I ever need that much money? And everybody's like, well, what if you go to a nursing home? And annuity said, we'll fix that. Okay, fair enough. If you go to a nursing home, you can just have it. Take it. Take whatever you need. Another great feature, as the annuities keep getting smarter and the same mutual funds keep getting dumber, it's not a surprise that they're doubling and tripling in size every 5 years. They're easy. They're simple. They don't require AUM. The person that sells the annuity gets a commission up front. A lot of times people don't realize how that works. When you buy a share mutual fund, your commission comes out of your dollars. So if you buy $100 your mutual fund's worth $95 when it hits the market. I'm making those numbers up, but that's an example. In an annuity, if you buy a $1 million annuity, your fund value is $1 million. And the annuity company, because you're selling it on behalf of the company, pays you a marketing. They've already factored in what they're paying you as a commission as part of the annuity sale and in the rates they're guaranteeing. They've already figured it out. So it's so transparent in the sense that they don't have fees and expenses. Nothing ever gets deducted from a fee or expense, at least from the annuities that I'm aware of. They don't come out. There's no expenses in annuity. There's no fees in annuity. It's already underwritten to assume the cost of operating it in the percentages. If it says, hey, you get 6%, it's like you can have a fixed annuity. If you put $100 in there, your balance is $106 the next year. It's not $106 minus expenses and fees, which is very different than mutual funds that deduct them every year. They deduct all those costs off your returns, your expense ratios and all of those things. It's transparent. It's easy to understand. It's predictable. It's liquid. And a lot of times, Randy, you know, if you have a 10%, there's 10% caps now, 9% caps. That means if the S&P does 10%, you get 10%. That's like a really super above average strong return. And if it does negative 20 this year, you get zero. Your money just doesn't grow. It feels like a win. People are willing to do that. It just is like, hey, yeah, this feels like the right tool for me. And I don't think people should put all their money in annuities, but I think they should be considered. And if someone says they hate annuities, I always ask why. And they never give me a good answer. Randy, they really never give me a good answer because they don't know what annuities are. That's the irony of it. They hate them without even understanding them. The more people understand annuities, as you're seeing, the more people are going to buy them. They're just a better retirement tool, in our opinion, than most things out there. They're built for retirees. This is the secret weapon. This is the last chapter of my book. I talk about fixed index annuities as the secret weapon of retirement. Not because I think it's the only tool people need, but gosh darn it, it makes a lot of sense for a lot of retirees out there.
3: 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We'll tell you what it is coming up next. 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What are you concerned about when it comes to your retirement? 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All right, Greg, I'm looking at an article here, and it's giving advice about how to access your money in retirement. And it says that these different buckets of money you have, you should first get into the cash bucket as you let your 401k kind of grow. And then you get into your 401ks and your tax-infested accounts, I guess you could call them. And then the last bucket of money that you dip into is the Roth. So is it really that simple? Is there a hard and fast rule to do this? What do you say about this?
6: Yeah, sure. I mean, I think they're playing off some tax efficiencies here.
3: Mm-hmm.
6: I know that most baby boomers have accounts for everything. You know, the average Gen Z, Gen X, millennial has like one bank account. The average baby boomer has 470. I don't know if that number's right. Don't quote me on that, compliance. But they literally have, this is the healthcare account. This is the travel account. This is the utilities account. And all the money gets broken up by Excel sheet in each of those things. And that's fine. That's great. You know, I love the fact that people organize. And, you know, if it makes you happy to have the different accounts, it's, you know, perfect. The accounts usually don't cost any money. But it goes back to preference. A lot of times what we find is most people are going to spend their Social Security to handle the operations of their family unit. That's going to be the utilities money, the kind of keep the doors and lights and internet and all that TV stuff going. So the Social Security is what kind of cranks that up, or, you know, pension. So that's always first, right? And next up, you have money market and savings. I find that a lot of times people don't touch those as much as you think. It is their safety bucket already. So the safety bucket of whether it be a money market or a savings doesn't get touched because it's in CDs or it's a money market, but it's also their kind of uh-oh money. I find that those accounts don't have as much fluidity as people would assume, because what ends up happening in our world, at least, I can only speak to our clients and our retirees, people take and skim off whatever accounts they want to skim off of, right? It's like, hey, every year I'm going to take, or every quarter I'm going to take a certain amount of money out of, or interest gained or gains or whatever off this account. And then I'm going to move that to my same account that my Social Security or pension goes into. And that's going to be my fund money. Mm-hmm. That's great. And they do it once a year or twice a year. I think that's a great way to do it. And you know, whatever makes you happy. Of course, it makes sense to pay the 401k money before the Roth money. Roth money, you know, if nothing else, the only rule that really matters is let your Roth be the last money you ever touch, because it's growing tax-free and it's always going to be tax-free. So the more it can grow, the better tax advantage you're going to get out of it. I love the idea of using 401ks to get them taxed during your lifetime so it doesn't go over to your spouse. You know, we talk about at length the IRA tax plans that we build. That those are super important to make sure that we're detaxing your 401k. Our goal is to have all of our clients somewhere between 7 to 10 years be done with their tax planning, meaning it's all converted to a Roth within a decade of after becoming a client. That ensures that if a spouse passes, that your taxes won't go up, which is what we call a widow's penalty, or it goes to your kids and it gets taxed at your kids' rates, the kiddo's penalty, where they end up paying 30 or even 40%. Of your IRA or 401k to Uncle Sam, whereas if we plan ahead through using our tools like our IRA tax plan with our team of CPAs that we partner with, a lot of times we can get out for 10, 15 cents on the dollar. So 15% versus 30 or 40% feels like a pretty good deal. It's almost half. You just got to get ahead of it and you got to plan ahead of it and get it done, Randy. So those are things where I think getting the tax planning is more important than where you grab your money from. But how you grab your money is highly ritualistic, I think, for most households and how they have their bank account set up. And I don't think there's a wrong thing other than, hey, try not to do the Roth. And if there's capital gains that you're trying to accrue and there's some accounts that have a lot of gains, a lot of times people just kind of put those accounts aside because they know they'll get stepped up when they pass away as another trick for maybe some long holding equities. And I'm getting a little technical here, but at the end of the day, these are the things that we talk about when we help you build your buckets. And we want to build the buckets around that make you comfortable. But hopefully this is an afterthought in terms of this is the easy stuff after we get all the risks taken care of where to grab the money is really the fun stuff and the easy stuff. So I wouldn't get too hung up about it. Just make sure that you have a guide helping you grab, you know, which bucket to use first.
3: I think people still look at it like being in Las Vegas. I got my stack and I got their stack and I'm going to go through their stack first and then I'm going to go to my stack. I think that's kind of the way we all look at it. We're going to spend Social Security and pension stuff and all that first, and then we'll get into my money. 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
3: 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All right, so we've all got different dynamics in our family. I've got three kids. Two of them get along, two of them don't with each other back and forth. That might be your situation. And as you go through life, as you become adults, hopefully that stuff kind of irons its way out, but sometimes it doesn't. Well, one moment that might bring it all to the fray is the death of a parent. And I'm finding in this article here, it says that, I mean, Warren Buffett just recently said, if your kids are reading your will for the very first time after you die, you screwed up. So they'd say if one sibling receives more money than another sibling, all hell breaks loose. So Greg, you are an estate attorney and you have seen this over and over and over again. Tell me how a parent can try to get rid of that particular dynamic after they leave. You're trying to smooth things over and make things nice, but sometimes it doesn't work out that way.
8: Oh, families are complicated. I felt like in my estate planning years when I was practicing, it was one part law and two parts family counseling. Mm-hmm. That's really what I did in those rooms. And, you know, I had no idea getting into that practice of how much it was navigating big emotions and big family issues. And life's complicated, man. Mm-hmm. You think everybody's smiling and on the social media and everything's great. And you'd be surprised when that door shuts. Everybody's mm-hmm. got their challenges, right? And got the things that they need to work through. So a lot of this comes down to a couple big topics. And I'm going to talk about some of the things that we see, some ideas. And then I'm going to talk about what I would recommend to mitigate these issues. A lot of times when families come in, we have the good with money, bad with money kids. So very seldomly do we have different amounts of money being given to kids.
3: Okay.
8: In my experience, I had thousands of clients. Ehler Strong still has thousands and thousands of clients. And very rarely was it like, I love Jim more than John and give him 75%, 25%. That didn't happen very often. Mm-hmm. In the context of just how people do distributions. The greatest generation, baby boomers, they're very equitable. They want it to be very simple. The most popular way of distributing wealth is a third, a third, a third at 25, 30, and 35, equally to their kids.
3: Okay.
8: If you see per stirpes, that's what it means. Their bloodline. So things that we did address, though, were when kids had financial problems or issues or not good with money. So maybe one kid got their money up front, the other kid got it delayed. That was always an option. And I think some people understand that. And I'll put an asterisk on all these things on how I would execute it if I treated my kids differently. Some kids lived local. Some kids didn't. Some kids wanted the cottage or the lake house or the local thing that the other siblings weren't around. Those are complicated. What about the business that one kid works in and the other two don't work in? Mm-hmm. That's complicated. You know, we could do a whole show on how to navigate family-owned businesses and how to make it equitable. And, you know, I always say, I'll leave you at this. It's not just dollars. It's not like, well, here's what the company's worth. We should cut it up. It's like, well, the company wouldn't exist if this sibling didn't jump in and start working for it because dad wouldn't be able to keep it going or mom. So there's other factors than just figuring out a value and then making them pay the other siblings because that usually doesn't work great either. But here's what happens when there is an estrangement is when all of this stuff gets goofy. And it's really bad actors. A lot of times it's not even the kids. It's the in-laws. Or a bad attorney gets involved. So you have a kid that hasn't talked to their parents in 30 years. Mom or dad goes into a nursing home and all of a sudden kid shows up.
3: Mm-hmm.
8: And that's unfortunately sad, but true, right? And now They're trying to figure out what's going on with the estate planning. They get attorneys in. Mom or dad are incapacitated or not in the right faculties. And then they start doing a bunch of paperwork, you know, in the hospitals or in the nursing homes. And then that's when, you know, red flags are going up for the other kids that are like, what's going on here? What do you mean they have a new power of attorney or they have a new will or a new trust or something, you know, at their deathbed? And there's two scenarios. One is that comes in and changes. The other is that they don't have anything in place. And sometimes you do have to come in and unfortunately build some of those things later in life when someone hasn't done any planning to effectuate what their intent is. But I will tell you, will contests have one winner every time. It's the attorneys. Mm-hmm. They're extremely expensive. It's almost impossible to prove cognitive, blah, blah, blah, blah. You know, 2 years ago, did they have the right capacity? There's going to be a bunch of experts. There's going to be a bunch of situations. So like, these are losers, right? In terms of for the family and what's left over. And they're very expensive to litigate, and two families, and all the money comes out of the estate. So the attorneys know this and they love it, right? Because they have guaranteed paychecks coming out. The estate has to pay for the conflict. Some people have provisions that say if you contest the will, you forfeit everything. I find that those don't work great because it's part of the negotiation afterwards, because they can still sue. And then it's, oh, now I got to defend this thing. So I find it's kind of the crappy kid versus the good kids. I hate to say this. It's usually not just two kids. It's usually a crappy kid that hasn't been part of the family forever. And I use the word crappy kid because they also always sue me. So no matter what happens, like, they always sue the law firm because the attorney knows that we have malpractice insurance. So, and it's almost ironic. Like, I have no dog in this, you know, horse in this game, whatever the metaphor is. I don't care where the money goes. I just want mom to be happy and what she wants, right? So like, why are you suing the attorney for doing their job? But evidently that's still a thing. So, you know, we've been sued a lot over the years. We've been doing this for a long time, since 2010. So we've never had anything come of it. We've never been found guilty or had any repercussion with the bar, but it's just part of the process of being in my business. And what I would implore you to do, here's a way to put your estate in the best shape to not. Now, if you have money going to the kids equally, it doesn't really matter, right? You know, everybody's get equal share. This isn't a big deal. But a lot of people you're going to disinherit a child that hasn't been around or hasn't been part of the family, or one kid's around the house helping all the time and doing things so that mom and dad want them to have a little bit more. Is also common, right? Like, hey, they're like a caregiver. They're here. They're taking time away from their family and helping. So I want them to have a little bit more. So here's what I would say, a couple of things that I would ask, because most attorneys don't do this, because most attorneys can draft a will or trust, but they're not estate planning attorneys. They're not people that do this for a living. It's the only thing we practice is estate and elder care law. So a lot of goofball local attorneys will just wrap up will or trust and, you know, they'll sign it up, get it witnessed, and away they go. Well, that's got a lot of holes in it. So what I like to do is, if I'm disinheriting anyone as a matter of best practice, and this is up to the parents, they don't have to do it. But if you don't want your good kids, I hate to say good kids versus bad kids, but if you don't want the good kids to have to go through years of litigation and stress, and you want to disinherit someone, then you should be a grown-up about it, and you should send a letter to all the kids, certified letter to all the kids, that you're being disinherited. You know, by the way, we word it nicer. Like, it's not like, we don't love you. there'll be some penmanship here to make it feel better. But at the end of the day, we're going to send a letter out earlier rather than later. The sooner you can get this out, codifying your intent. There's nothing for them to, if you do this in your 60s or your 70s, there's nothing they can debate. Like, well, they didn't know what they were doing. Well, actually, they sent a letter 20 years ago saying exactly what they were going to do. And nothing changed since that day. Their will and their trust haven't changed at all. And that's a surefire way of ensuring, like to Warren Buffett, you know, like, now they know. You know, you can have a conversation, or if you don't have a conversation, at least you're mailing them out and saying, listen, this was our intention, blah, blah, blah. Like you said, we could work with the wordage, but at the end of the day, this is a good, surefire way of you putting your intent in writing and making sure everyone knows what's going on. It may not be the easiest thing to do, and a lot of people don't do that because they want to obviously have their family back together, but this is a recommended, if you're going to disinherit a child to lessen the risk to the other child, we need to do some things like this. Another thing I like to do is, at Ehlers-Stallings, is if they're older and we're changing, we have a rule internally, and this is just our rule. It's not a legal rule, but if someone has any cognitive issues, we won't disinherit a child. So we won't draft the documents. We'll say, sorry, we won't do that. And they're like, what do you mean? I'm like, we're just not comfortable. At this point in the game, this doesn't feel right, right? Like, you know, we don't want to open ourselves to liability. We won't disinherit kids when someone that might have some cognitive issues later in life, even if they're having a lucid day. And there's times where we have to have documents signed and updated to build trust and those things. And when we do those things, we have a cognitive checklist where we have the kids leave the room and we stay in there with mom and dad and we ask them a series of questions so that we can note to the file if we get sued and or that their siblings get sued. I could show a sheet that says, look at all the questions, look at the answers. I was checking their cognitive ability. I was checking their lucidity to make sure that we felt like they had the understanding of they knew what they were signing, they knew what they were doing, and this is what they wanted. And they weren't being, because it's usually, the issue is undue influence or cognitive issues. Mm. Like son or daughter influenced mom and dad to sign this, or mom or dad didn't have the capacity to sign. So by doing those things up front, I think you stay out of the weeds a lot. So if mom or dad are thinking about having some of these harder conversations, you need an estate planning attorney involved. You need someone that knows what they're doing, someone whose majority of their practice is this. And what makes it cool is if, you know, as part of the roadmap for retirement, our legal protection plan, we actually take an inventory of all your documents. And if you note that question or you note that issue in your documents when we're doing our review, we'll look into it and talk to you about it. And for all of our clients, part of their package, they get to meet with our attorneys, update, get new documents, update documents, and go through that whole process with estate planning, elder law attorneys talking about probate, taxes, long-term care, distributions, wealth management. All of those things get addressed as part of our roadmap process, which I think is unique. Most financial advisors hand out business cards. We actually have attorneys, you know, down the hall in a lot of our offices. And that makes it easy and it makes it fun and it makes it easy to collaborate and have the legal hand talking to the finance hand, which a lot of times retirement plans miss because people are gone and they don't know. And I think if you're going to work so hard to protect all this money, let's make sure it goes to who you want and how you want and when you want at the end. And, you know, don't stop 10 yards before the finish line. Like, let's get the whole thing done the right way. And I think the roadmap gives you a great runway because of the law firm's under one roof kind of mentality Golden Reserve has.
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3: 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And let's take just a moment here to tell you, as you go to the website, you're going to see a lot there, kind of a philosophy of how the team at Golden Reserve helps people plan for retirement with our roadmap for retirement. But Greg, people can take an extra step too if they want to come to one of the live events. Those are all over the country. And tell us a little bit what is happening right now with your live events.
6: They're just a lot of fun, right? Like, a lot of times when you see, you know, a mailer come in and you're just like, oh my gosh, here we go again. This is going to be lame city. And you're like,
8: how long is their PowerPoint going to be? How much do I have to listen? What's the menu? And you're looking at like, where do I want to eat? Do I want Italian or do I want a steakhouse? Like, I mean, that's really the decision. It has nothing to do with the content. It's all about figuring out where you want to eat that, you know, week. And we're not so arrogant or naive to think that that doesn't come into play. So we like to have our functions at very nice restaurants and go to places they want. 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And I'm not just saying that because I wrote the scripts and I designed the event with my, you know, partner, Justin. It's because we took experience to the next level. From the moment you walk in, you get a complimentary gift package.

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1: 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They understand what I really care about better than everyone else, and they have more fun doing it.
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1: 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You'll see events and seminars. Click on it. It shows you all the upcoming places by state. 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If you don't see an area close to you, just drop us a info. You know, I think we have an info email, and we'll be happy to tell you when we're going to be in your neighborhood. If we have brick and mortar in your city, we will be doing seminars and events there. We do them all year round. We have different formats, summer dinner, summer, if you rather just do the education, we have a workbook and a university program too. All of those things are built for you, the retiree, to give you different ways to digest information, hopefully maximizing knowledge that then hopefully leads to, you know, awesome retirement experiences.
2: All of that is at getyourroadmap.com. 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You can use our website, which is askgregradio.com. We'll put that story on the radio. Or you can go to our YouTube channel. There's a comment box there that people will comment on the video. They'll also ask questions as well, and we'll handle those on the radio as well. So check that out on YouTube. It's Fire Your Financial Advisor. All right, so when you look at your retirement accounts, do you know how much you're paying your advisor? Do you know how much the company is charging you? It is not easy to find that information. This is Jason Kephart over at Morningstar.
3: So you really want to keep in some like rules of thumb, like your all-in costs. Like if you have $100,000, what did you actually pay in fees that year? Whether it's commission, fee-based, or fee-only. And what is your total cost? We think the average in the industry is probably around 1%. That's what gets bandied around a lot. So if your fees are like significantly north of that, I would maybe ask some more questions. Mm-hmm. And if they're significantly under that, maybe you're getting a good deal. Or maybe there are some services you're not being offered that, you know, others might be.
2: Every time, I mean, even I have a Vanguard account, and every time I look at that, I can see this is 0.05%, this is 0.75%, this is this. Everything's in percentage. I have no idea how much I'm paying in fees. Greg, is it hard for just somebody to find that information? Do I need somebody like you to go find that information for me? And how do I know if what I'm paying is worth what I'm paying?
1: Yeah, I mean, it's hard on purpose. I mean, the financial industry has done this on purpose, right? You've seen one of the statements. Mm-hmm. Are they not ridiculous? They're upside down, flipped upside down. You flip it around. There's lines everywhere. It's 82 pages. Yeah, it's on purpose.
2: Yeah.
1: It's on purpose because they don't want you to know. So like in terms of fees, like, does it make any sense to charge a percentage? I mean, just think about it. Like when someone's like, hey, I'm going to mow your driveway. I'm going to plow your driveway in the snow. How much does your house cost? I'm going to charge a 0.5%. Or I'm going to mow your yard. I'm going to charge 1/8%. Or I'm going to change your oil. What's your car cost? Like, no one's questioning these things except for, I think, me. Like, in no fact of life does this apply. It's not like when I get my taxes done, they're like, hey, what's your income? Or your taxes are going to be a production of your income. Mm-hmm. Like, there's really literally no correlation. None. Zero. I know every financial advisor is going to really poo-poo on that statement, but I'm not buying it. I've been doing this long time. I'm a pretty smart guy, Randy. And I think it's easy and they've got the tailwind to do it, meaning that everyone else is doing it that way. So it must be okay. It's the madness of crowds, right? If everyone else is doing it, then, you know, it must be okay. But, you know, think about it. Everyone did perms too, Randy. You might have done a perm. Did that feel like a good idea?
2: I never did a perm. I had a mullet though at one point in my life. Okay.
1: My point. Like, does that feel like a good idea? Everyone's doing it.
2: Not good when I look back at the pictures. No.
1: Yeah. I mean, so when I'm thinking about fees, let's say, you know, you always see the studies, it's 1% is what most people charge. So that's what people are comfortable being hit for fees. The problem is they don't know what that 1%

0: it applies to. So if you have $1 million, is it your net worth? Is it the accounts under management? Is it the accounts other than cash? So that's the first conundrum, is that no one can even start to understand what's being charged. They don't know what the 1% applies to. So that's challenge one. The second challenge is that it's not clear how it's taken out. So it's taken out in quarterly increments. It's taken out, it's always kind of deducted off statements off an account that may have grown that month or that year. So it's hard to feel or understand what's being deducted. And then third, there's also the investment costs that no one can find. Now, if you're an engineer, you probably have some Excel sheet trying to track all your advisor costs. Good for you. But when it comes to investment costs, it gets real tricky because it's based on the value of the investment. It's based on the mutual funds deduct it from the gains or add it to the losses. It's not a line item on any statement. I know that's hard to believe, but it's true. If you don't believe me, look at your statements. You have to go to the prospectus and see what the expense ratio is and then factor that in. That's how cynical and diabolical the mutual fund industry is. And when I really break this down, Randy, you know, some of the things that I'm not sure make any sense from a fee standpoint is starting with the first premise of what am I going to pay someone an hour to do? So if I have $1 million and I'm paying someone 1%, so that's $1 million. If I'm paying 50 bips or 0.5% for investments, all right, so now it's $15,000. I know that I meet them once a year. I know that, let's say they prep for an hour. That would be impossible because they have 500 clients, but let's just give them the benefit of the doubt that they've actually prepared for my meeting. So that's 2 hours. We know that everything at Eddie or Merrill or Morgan is probably on some kind of platform where you just plug it in and it just does it for you. Let's be honest, right? Like, we're not going to lie and act like they're building custom portfolios for us. That's not in their game plan. That's why everybody has American funds at Edward Jones. So 2 hours is $7,500 an hour.
1: Oh, boy.
0: Shoot. I mean, let's say they worked 4 hours. It's still, you know, what, over $3,000 now.
1: He's an attorney, and he's going crazy on that.
0: I mean, the best attorneys in the world are charging like $1,000 an hour, like doing billion-dollar deals, and you're not college-graduated Chip from Edward Jones is making $7,500 an hour. It just doesn't feel great. And it doesn't feel great. And you're like, well, how do they get away with this? Well, some of it is a product of the market. The market does well. People rightfully or wrongfully then affiliate the wellness to what their advisor did, which had to have zero correlation. They have zero idea what's going to happen. Your financial advisor doesn't know where bonds are going, where stocks are going. They're just putting their money in the market and crossing their fingers. The benefit is for the last 15 years, they've bet correctly. So you're affiliating their success. So you're like, well, I don't want to say anything. I made 20% last year. You're like, well, the market did 24%, but we won't go there. And then I'll pay, you know, I made $1 million, 20%. You know, that feels pretty good. That's 200 grand. You know, 15 grand doesn't feel bad, right? And that's kind of the justification people do. But like, that doesn't apply to anything else in life. They didn't really do anything. So it just bothers me. It's always bothered me. It's why I got in this business, to be honest. I was an estate planning attorney, as I mentioned earlier, at Ehlers Stallings, and I was watching these Yahoos screw up so much stuff that I couldn't take it anymore. I built Golden Reserve. And it was about the fees. I couldn't believe what they were charging. I mean, and back then they were doing they were selling people A-share mutual funds that were like 5% of FOB. So it was way worse than 1%. They were getting, you know, huge commissions from retirees by selling them a bunch of American funds, A-share mutual funds. And it was just, I couldn't take it anymore. I couldn't sit on the sidelines. And when you look at the fees, the best place to start is it's really hard to understand all those numbers. So we do it for you. Your financial advisor will never know. All we need is the last statement. We'll push it through our software. It'll show us the investment cost and the advisor cost. And then it'll just show it in dollars. And you can start there, right? So if you're making $1 million, you got $1 million with your advisor, $2 million, and all of a sudden you're like $25,000. That feels like a lot. If you want to know what, you know, Golden Reserve charges, like, well, all right, Greg, you're big dog talking about fees. What do you guys charge? You know, we have a couple tier flat fee pricing based on our services, and it ranges between $5,500 and 10 grand. And that includes tax returns. It includes doing an IRA tax plan once a year and executing it. It includes your legal documents. It includes getting access to our travel agency and then all the investment stuff that your financial advisor does. But we do that every year. And oh, by the way, we don't meet you once. We meet you twice a year in person. Once for an annual review in the spring, once in the fall for the tax meeting. And that flat fee feels fair. Everyone, no matter how many zeros are in their account, gets charged the same amount based on their services. That feels like the way it should be. Like, what? How else would you charge somebody? When we talk to people, they're like, it doesn't feel like, well, we're, you know, how do you get around doing all this stuff? And I'm just like, it just has always felt right, Randy. And I think when people start digging in and start asking the right questions, a lot of times it does make more sense to have a flat fee that applies the same to everybody versus an arbitrary fee charged to your account based on how well you did during your life. You have to pay more. Like, I did well. I did really well. If I have 2 million, I'm paying twice as much as my buddy that has 1 million, but they're doing the exact same thing. I have the exact same amount of meetings, the exact same services, but I'm paying double bubble. I don't know. It's always bothered me. And maybe I'm alone, maybe I'm not, but you know, at Golden Reserve, we don't believe that's fair. And that's why we do the flat fee.
1: Well, the one commodity in all of our lives is time. And you know, if you're going to sit down and plan your retirement, do you want to go to the other side of town to talk to your lawyer and then another meeting to talk to your tax person and then another meeting to talk to your investment advisor? Why don't we put that all under one meeting, under one roof, and put the experts in there that need to be in there for each of these different aspects of your retirement planning? Give Greg and the team a call at Golden Reserve. 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
6: Watching the situation, I'm Paul Stevens, Fox News. President Trump. canceling weekend plans, including attending his son's wedding, to meet with top advisors about the situation in Iran. In D.C., Fox's Madeline Rivera.
7: The president said this: "While I very much wanted to be with my son, Don Jr., and the newest member of the Trump family, his soon-to-be wife, Bettina, circumstances pertaining to government and my love for the United States of America do not allow me to do so. I feel it is important for me to remain in Washington, D.C. at the White House during this important period of time." Axios reports the president met with his national security team on Friday to talk about the war in Iran as he seriously considers new strikes. This comes after weeks of stalemate on a deal despite Pakistani mediators scrambling last minute to bridge any gaps. Secretary of State Marco Rubio says Iran wants to create a tolling system for the Strait of Hormuz, a scenario that he says is unacceptable.
6: Meantime, another major sticking point, Iran's enriched uranium, which the president claims they should not be able to keep. Director of National Intelligence Tulsi Gabbard stepping down amid her husband's cancer diagnosis.
8: The Director of National Intelligence Tulsi Gabbard, who oversees 18 agencies that keep the most important secrets in government, will leave her post on June 30th to help her husband as he fights an aggressive and rare form of bone cancer. She made the announcement after informing the president, according to reporting from Fox Digital. Gabbard posted a copy of the letter that she wrote to President Trump. Speaking of her husband, she said he faces major challenges in the coming weeks and months. At this time, I must step away from public service to be by his side and fully support him through this battle. Trump responded, "Tulsi has done an incredible job and we will miss her." Gabbard is the fourth Trump cabinet official to leave during the president's second term in office.
6: Fox's David Spund. 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
22: A dozen indicted. Cloudy skies this morning in Indianapolis. It's currently 58. Our high today is 73. Good Saturday morning. I'm Jarrett Lewis. Here's what's trending at 9:03. 12 members of a drug gang known as the Crown Hill Enterprise are facing federal charges following a 28-count indictment by a grand jury.
23: It was no secret. The group was known to be operating in the neighborhood.
22: Reverend Charles Harrison told Fox 59 that the group was involved in many violent crimes, including kidnapping, assault, and witness intimidation. There was also a fatal shooting in November of 2024, with prosecutors saying that Trey Dunn murdered Matthew Stevens over a drug deal. Over 30 people and a few cats are without a home after a fire tore through the Green Tree Apartments on the south side of Indianapolis Friday. The Indianapolis Fire Department says it's the second fire to happen at the complex in the last 5 days. No one was injured in Friday's blaze. IFD is now working with the American Red Cross and apartment management to provide shelter for those impacted. The Indiana Fever picking up a nice win last night at the Fieldhouse. They beat Golden State 90-82. After trailing at halftime, they used a nice third quarter to take the lead, and they didn't give it up. Caitlin Clark led all scorers with 22.
24: The second half was really, really good and kind of powered us through. I thought we played great one-on-one defense. That was kind of what they were just doing, is hunting ISO, especially on me, like just ISO, ISO, ISO, top of the key. And we forced them into contested twos. I think they were 4-for-17 in the fourth quarter, so it's a recipe for a win for us.
22: Aliyah Balsta had a nice game as well with 20 points. And 16 rebounds. The Fever next will take on the Valkyries again, traveling to Golden State to play there on Thursday. And just one day left until the greatest spectacle in racing, the 110th Indianapolis 500. Today is the Lucas Oil 500 Festival Parade in downtown Indy. Around 200,000 people are expected to be in the city today to celebrate the drivers and teams and the race. It's also Legends Day at the Indianapolis Motor Speedway. IMS and IndyCar President Doug Bowles said on Friday that they're keeping their eyes on the rain chances for Sunday.
13: The sun sets at 8:35. So, you know, if we have to, we can go pretty late. So we'll do everything we can. We even talked yesterday with some scenarios. If you get to a point where, say, it rains at 2:30, theoretically halfway is official. But in my mind, we're going to go as long as we go to get a 500 miles in.
22: The green flag waves on Sunday at 12:45. And now your forecast from the American Standard Cooling Weather Center.
14: Early morning rain clears out and it will be overcast to mostly cloudy. And while I won't rule out a stray, very light shower, most stay dry with temperatures today in the mid to lower 70s. Tonight will remain quiet and then increasing rain chances, scattered rain chances for race day Sunday. I'm Fox 9 meteorologist Ethan Rosick for 93 WIBC.
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16: Hey, Jared.
17: Oh, hey, Pat.
16: Can you hear me okay?
17: Yeah, loud and clear. How's it going?
1: I was
17: going
1: to say, too much Pat.
16: No delay. Here we are. We are perched right on the inside of Monument Circle awaiting the Lucas Oil 500 Festival Parade. And I'm hoping, just hoping, you know, that you will be able to come out and join us after your shift.
17: I would
16: make
17: love
16: your
17: to.
16: Way.
17: Yeah.
18: I'm sure he'll be right down.
17: I'll make the walk down the
1: No. We'll send the golf cart up for you.
17: Oh,
1: we'll send
17: the golf
1: cart up for you. Yeah.
16: No, you just hop on a float.
18: Can you imagine?
17: Is that better than a scooter?
18: Yes.
16: Absolutely, because
18: safer.
16: You wave. Get your wave down. And then when you get to Monument Circle, you just hop off and then join the broadcast.
17: Wonderful.
1: We got an extra mic for you, buddy.
17: Okay.
16: Yeah, we do.
17: That's great.
16: So what's been going on? I haven't talked to you forever.
17: I know. I was just telling Ethan, I feel like we haven't had a full group, a full squad together in the studio for quite some time. And we have a full group today, but you guys are having fun out on the circle, and I'm too far away.
16: And hey. We normally, you know, our building here, the Emmis building, which still has our WIBC logo on it, obviously was our home from...
1: I tried my pass and I can't get in.
16: Yeah, from 1998 is when we moved. 1998 at Christmas, we moved into that building. And you know what? Okay. I didn't realize the value of having a bathroom during the great broadcast of the 500 Festival Parade.
1: Now, Allison and I have checked out the Port-a-Johns. They're brand new.
16: Yeah, they're brand new right now.
1: Yeah,
16: brand new right now.
18: That's why I went right now.
16: That's right. You
18: and
16: know what?
18: I will hold it.
16: I probably should do that as well, because once the crowd gets here.
1: Hey, listen, on behalf of, I am the administrative assistant to Monsignor Joe Shadle, and he is asking for the weather report for the race. He says that WIBC has not published this. Can we get that out for Joe?
18: Oh.
17: Sure.
18: We don't have that anywhere?
16: You know, he's a man of the cloth. I would think that he would just ask God.
18: Or your iPhone.
16: Yeah.
1: Well, I don't know.
16: I saw Monsignor Shadle yesterday, and he sent me a text. I think I might have mentioned this a couple weeks ago. Hi, Terry.
25: Hi, Pat.
16: Jared's here, too. You know Jared?
25: Jared who?
16: He's just in news.
17: Terry.
1: Jared Wilson.
25: The news guy.
16: Yeah, I mean, let me just say this.
17: I'm
16: no
17: all
16: Joe
17: by
16: Wambach.
17: Myself. I'm stuck with Ethan. It's just us two.
25: Oh. Ooh. Whoa, whoa, whoa, whoa, whoa, whoa.
16: Yeah. So Monsignor said, hey, you know what? I think my backyard would look really good with a fire pit.
1: Now, he
16: and
1: told
16: so that
1: me,
16: is his way of saying, get a fire pit over to my house.
1: Well, but he also said he left some money at 71st and Keystone to Sullivan Hardware.
16: He bought 3 greeting cards. That were on clearance.
1: Now listen, he's my drinking buddy on Thursday nights.
16: About a buck and a half. No,
1: Joe, I did my best.
16: I love
1: buddy.
16: Monsignor Shadle.
1: Yeah, I tell you what, I'd almost convert to Catholicism if I could hear him preach.
16: Do you know what, Jared? Are you still there?
17: I'm still here.
16: Yeah. Monsignor has done. You probably don't know Monsignor.
17: Mm-mm. Nope. Yeah.
16: Then I'm not going to bother with this story.
17: It sounds French.
18: Oh, brother.
17: Or...
16: Yeah, French. That's right. All right, we'll see you at the broadcast. What time you get done? Noon?
17: Yeah.
16: Okay, that's perfect.
1: Yeah, we'll be here till.
16: That's perfect
1: we'll
16: because
1: be here
16: that's about when the parade starts hitting here at Monument Circle. So you just get your rear end down here, and we're going to show you a time.
17: All right, I can't wait. What will I miss anything? Like anything fun at the?
16: Well, what you're
17: going to
16: miss
17: start?
16: Is a you're going to miss a clean portalette. So I would go
18: that
16: to the bathroom.
18: True.
16: Before you leave.
17: Okay, you call it portalette. Denny said port-a-john.
1: Well, that's what they used to be called. John was J-O-N.
17: A lot of different...
16: I thought it was... what do you know it as? I thought it was a portalette.
18: Port-a-potty.
17: Port-a-potty, yeah.
16: porta potty. Okay.
0: The blue meeting rooms.
22: How many terms are there for these?
0: You know, structures? don't ask a plumber because we can't say it on air.
16: Yeah, I don't know. That's an excellent question. And when was the first one developed?
0: Well, that
16: who opened the first porta potty business?
0: I'm going to say it was a woman. Potty.
16: No, it could be.
0: It had to be a woman. It had to be a woman. We need to get on.
16: Yep. Hey, see you, Jared.
22: All right, see ya.
16: Pat Sullivan here, along with Allison. We have Denny. Terry is somewhere here. Again, we are on, let's see, that are we looking south?
0: We're looking south on Meridian Street.
16: Right. The parade will come directly at us and then make its way, it'll turn, the parade turns onto Monument Circle and on their way, and as they continue down Meridian Street. Oh, I already started without the...
0: Well, let's put the song in there. That'll let us reset.
16: Doesn't really matter, but go ahead.
25: Pat loves it so much.
16: I felt like I was really having hold of this thing.
0: Yeah.
25: You know. People don't like change, though. They love this theme song.
16: I hate this theme song.
0: Why do you hate this theme song?
16: I'm tired of it. I've had it for like 27 years.
0: Turn it over to Ethan.
25: I love it.
0: Ethan can do something. Pickup trucks, hunting ducks, and
16: power dunes. Power dunes. Hey, good morning. Welcome. 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Water storms, fire, and wet basements. Life happens. Michaelis happens to help you through it. We are here on Monument Circle awaiting the start of the Lucas Oil 500 Festival Parade, which gets underway at what time? 12
25: noon.
16: O'clock.
0: 12 o'clock.
16: 12 o'clock. We will see the parade here. The pre-parade units generally will make their way around about 12:15 or so. And then the full parade gets underway here at our spot at about 12:20, 12:30, I believe.
25: And then Denny's meet and greet starts about 5 minutes from now.
16: Denny's meet and greet?
25: Yeah, there's a meet and greet for Denny.
0: Come on.
16: You mean where just people come? Oh, is this some of the meet and greet?
25: The meet and greet line has already started.
16: Caller. Yeah. Yeah, go ahead. Go right ahead. Do you have a microphone of some sort?
25: Yeah, she has a...
2: Wait till you get to your security details.
16: Okay.
25: This is great radio.
16: We're live.
25: Great start.
16: We're live right now. Yeah.
25: I know this is your first time on the Home and Garden Show.
16: Yeah. So we're actually live. So
25: we've had your headphones.
16: That's why I kept saying, do you have a microphone? Because, like, we're live. And so if you want to interview this young lady,
2: I really know.
16: This would be the time. Hey, Terry.
25: I thought you were in a break.
16: No.
25: I've met people. Should we start now or do you want to wait till later? I know
0: Terry,
25: we've got people
0: show.
25: Here.
16: No, right,
25: it's not.
16: No, right
25: Cam
16: now.
25: Cam has a mic ready for you.
2: Oh, that's
16: Look
2: fantastic.
16: At that.
2: Okay. So, as you know, every year, the scouts put all the chairs out, right? They put all the chairs out. Oh, I'm talking to
25: you. You have two microphones.
0: Terry Lynn Stacy.
25: You have your own microphone?
0: From the first day show.
25: This is her first day in broadcast.
0: This is her first week on radio.
2: Last week I put one in my ear, didn't I?
16: Yeah, you did.
2: Okay, well, anyway.
25: Oh,
2: anyway, we have some scouts here, and they've been working. And as you see, this is the smallest of this troop. What's your troop number?
3: 245.
2: This is Marnie. Oh, I'm trying.
16: Hi, Marnie.
2: This is Marnie, and this is her brother, Charlie.
4: Hi.
2: How long have you been a scout?
4: About 2 years.
2: And so this is your sister.
4: Yes.
2: What do you think about her being a scout with you?
4: I like it. I think she could use some responsibility
2: as
4: a scout.
2: Yeah?
0: Whoa.
2: How old are you, Marnie?
16: I'm sorry, what was your name? Is it Charlie?
2: Yeah, this is Charlie and Marnie.
16: Charlie, would you ever consider running for mayor of Indianapolis? To running for mayor?
2: Would you ever be mayor, the mayor?
16: The mayor of Indianapolis?
2: No,
4: I don't want that much pressure on myself.
16: He's very well spoken for you. Are you
2: Isn't
16: in
2: he?
16: Are you in 6th grade, 7th grade?
4: 8th grade.
16: 8th grade. Where are you going to high school?
4: Center Grove High School.
16: Nice. Nice. You play any sports?
4: I used to swim a lot.
16: Okay.
2: Oh, swimmer.
0: Swimming. He's got his aquatics merit badge. Swimming. And he's metal work and canoeing, I think.
16: Okay. Swimming is a lifetime sport. It's really the best. It's best. The doctors will tell you it's best on your joints. I know I'm telling an eighth grader this, but stick with it. All right. Terry, can I ask Charlie a couple questions?
2: Oh, sure. I'm just a mic holder.
16: Okay. So you're doing chairs, right?
4: Yes.
16: But really, you're here really to support the police department.
4: I believe so, yes.
16: Yep. So do you have any, like, zip ties for temporary handcuffs, you know, like if you have to take somebody down? You know
2: I'm
16: what I'm
2: sorry,
16: saying?
2: Charlie.
16: So if you're what troop are you in?
2: 245.
16: 245. If 245 has to, you know, gets a call and they need to take somebody out. Guys like, that's Homeland Security right there. That's Homeland Security.
0: That really
16: they may not be on the scene, and they may be relying on you to take down a perp.
0: Are you going to send in your sister for this, or are you going to
16: No,
0: do
16: no,
0: it?
16: She stays back. She's,
3: I'm not sending my sister.
16: This is only for the older scouts.
2: Oh, my goodness.
16: So, but I would recommend if you got to get back to the car and get some zip ties, make some temporary handcuffs,
3: yeah.
16: Right? And you want to take them down, you want to get your elbow right in their back, all right?
0: Slam their face right into the bricks,
16: all right,
0: okay?
16: All right.
0: No, this is not gentle takedown.
16: Charlie? No. Keep us safe. Is it Charlie?
2: Yeah, it's Charlie. It's
16: still Charlie? What's your middle name?
3: Lewis.
16: That's my middle name.
2: It's
0: no,
2: not.
0: His middle name is Gerard.
16: I'm just trying to make him feel.
2: Gerard.
16: I'm just trying to make him feel comfortable.
2: No, wait. Now let's not leave Marnie out.
16: I know she's
2: 7 year
16: adorable.
2: Old. Marnie, is this your first year as a scout? Yeah. Yes, it is. And so, what your job today? What have you been doing? In the chairs. And I heard you were keeping up. Yeah, you're doing okay keeping up with the guys?
3: Yeah.
2: What was the hardest part about putting chairs out today? Was it being... Yeah, picking them up. They're pretty heavy.
0: Hey, you've got the best nails of any scout I've ever seen. She's got this opalescent fingernail stuff going on.
2: Yeah.
0: I'm really jealous.
2: How come you wanted to be a scout?
3: Because my
2: brother. Aww. Yeah. And that's the best thing. And what's the best part about being a scout? Learn about things. Yeah. You an outdoorsy kind of gal? Yeah. You like to fish? You like to hunt? You like birds? Oh, you love birds. Okay. Well, we're going to let you go because I know you've got work to be done. But congratulations on being a scout, Marnie. And Charlie, thank you for everything you do for this
16: Charlie,
2: house.
3: Of course.
16: Charlie, your head's on a swivel. Your head's on a swivel. You're always looking. Always looking. All right? You know, they're going to pull some dump trucks across the... they're going to take care of the south perimeter for you. But, you know, inside the perimeter, it's you. We're counting on you.
2: It's 245. Charlie.
16: 245.
2: You're not going to fumble. You're going to be just fine. Have a great day, you guys. Thanks for what you do today. All right. We'll see you later. You're looking
0: forward
2: Charlie.
0: To the Bye,
2: parade.
0: Marnie.
3: Yes, oh,
2: you're going to be in the parade today?
3: I'm going to be holding a banner with
16: Marnie. Oh,
2: no way. Man.
16: Then when you come here.
2: It's super cool.
16: You will come right down here, and then we will actually broadcast you doing that.
0: Yeah. Charlie and Marnie, we've got your names down.
2: He's not lying about that.
16: I'm not.
2: I know I told you he was
16: I lie
2: a liar,
16: about a lot
2: but
16: of
2: that's
16: things.
2: Pretty, that was truth.
16: I am a liar.
2: Thank you, guys. Have a great day. Bye, Marnie.
0: Isn't that cute?
2: I know. I just couldn't help it. I had to. I mean, she's
16: you
2: so adorable.
16: She is adorable. And you know what the most, when you said, why did you become a scout? And
0: to
16: she
0: be
16: said
0: with
16: her
0: my
16: brother.
2: Yeah.
16: And he, like, really kind of got a quick choked up.
2: Aww.
16: And his eyes, like, oh,
2: you can tell he really
16: adorable.
2: Takes care of his little sister.
16: Yes, he does.
2: And
0: that's a little bit different.
2: And those
0: my
2: two
0: brother
2: names,
0: was in
2: Charlie
0: scouts.
2: And Marnie.
0: Charlie
2: how
0: and Marnie.
2: Cute.
0: Yeah, my brothers don't do that. When a little brother comes into Boy Scouts and big brother's already in Scouts, he just holds you down for the other ones to beat on you. I mean, that was, you know, he'll look after his sister.
2: Well, you can tell she's the only little girl in this troop. And she's
5: protected.
2: I saw them taking their pictures up here on Monument Circle, and there was, like, you know, guy, tiny little girl, guy. And she's just adorable, just as cute as can be.
0: All right, so we've got a bus coming right at us, and I have no idea. It's got a police escort. This must be somebody important.
16: It's a cooling station in case somebody gets overheated.
2: That's what it says, cooling station.
16: They position those throughout.
0: They think people are going to overheat today?
16: Well, you know, you never
2: know. Be prepared.
16: You never know.
0: Yeah.
16: Somebody comes running down, an athlete that's going to run down, and they collapse, and they take them to the cooling station. The thing about
2: hit everybody.
16: If you do start to feel kind of, you may want to put, because you do have to pay the fare before you get on the cooling station bus.
2: And it's gone up since last year, like everything else.
16: Yeah.
0: Hey, so we've got a new name for the parade, Pat. You want to share it with
16: them? You know, I already have three times. Thanks for paying attention.
0: You haven't said Lucas Oil.
5: Yes, he has.
16: Oh, my God.
0: Oh,
16: like three times.
5: A couple times.
16: Yeah.
5: It was during your meet and greet.
16: It's the Lucas Oil 500 Festival Parade. So thank you very much to the Lucases. All right. So we're going to take a short break. Well, they're never short, are they? You know, the weather looks really good.
2: For today?
5: We got lucky.
2: We got really lucky.
16: Really lucky. Because originally they said, hey, it's going to rain, but maybe it's going to stop for the beginning of the parade. And now
2: it's perfect.
16: Cloudy. And I think we'll see some sunshine.
2: Yeah, maybe so towards the end of the parade. That'd be great.
16: All right, we're coming right back with more 93 WIBC.
21: Sunshine, storms, tornadoes, maybe snow. Sometimes all in the same week. Ah, spring in Indiana. Good news. The Weather Authority just arrived.
5: Storms begin to develop off towards the west. They're going to ride in for the evening rush hour.
21: The entire Fox 59 team are now part of 93 WIPC with Indiana's most accurate forecast when Indiana's weather is anything but predictable. The Weather Authority, now on 93 WIPC. Stay in the know while you're on the go.
16: Hey, Pat Sullivan here for Swain Co. You know, I imagine Memorial Day weekend, you're not thinking about your crawl space. But maybe when things settle down and you sober up, maybe go, hey, what does my crawl space look like? You know, I haven't been down there in a few years. Not since the kids went to high school, and now my son just turned 40. All right, time to get down in the crawl space, because what goes on in that crawl space, I'm telling you, does not stay there. 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

0: All right, Swain Coast, 317-407-1868. I generally have, when we're in studio, a little cheater card. But generally, they're in, you know what, and right when I finished that spot, I knew it, although it was the wrong number. I'm not sure who's, that might have been my sister's number. Glad I didn't give it up. 407-1868. We are on remote, awaiting.
1: We have two teenagers driving a forklift. What can go wrong?
0: And you say I can't.
1: You said the one, you have ADD. I was just helping you along so you wouldn't feel lonely.
0: No, no. I was in the windup. I was ready to say that we are on a remote to bring you full coverage of the Lucas Oil 500 Festival Parade. And you wanted to talk about two kids on a forklift.
1: I just saw danger, danger, danger.
0: Yeah.
1: You deal with that all the time. So you're just not accustomed to teenagers driving.
0: Hey, forklifts. I kind of do have big news.
2: Okay. Oh.
0: Being sued by Morgan and Morgan.
1: Oh, is that a new one for you?
3: You have arrived.
2: Humble brag.
3: You have arrived.
0: It's just not. I mean, they're the largest injury lawyer firm in the nation, and they chose me.
3: That's amazing.
0: To sue.
1: Yeah, pretty good. What, the toilet didn't flush? What happened?
0: I didn't even figure out. I didn't even look to see what they're suing me for. I was so elated. To be sued by Morgan and Morgan, because that's just kind of like,
3: how does it come? Just, I'm always wondering how is it presented to you? Does somebody come
0: usually
3: and,
0: with some pastries or some chocolate?
3: They stop by and it's handed to you directly.
1: Jack's donuts in the
3: man,
1: box.
3: Man, you are something.
0: I know.
3: You really are something.
0: Because I've been sued by a bunch of no names.
3: Yeah.
0: Although things I got change. Sued by Hensley one
3: it's
0: time.
3: Your turn.
0: I thought that was pretty cool.
3: That is pretty cool.
0: Yeah, wow. Hensley.
3: If
0: yeah.
3: only Stanley Kahn would have been that first one to sue you.
1: Sometimes a name says it all.
3: And
1: remember
3: when
1: you just
3: oh,
1: put
3: I
1: the
3: do.
1: Pen down in front
0: you
1: of you?
0: You know what my kids are interested in is the hammer.
3: Well, sure. The hammer's cool. Yeah, he
2: stands on top of
3: that's
2: a truck.
3: He does.
1: Is
3: fact,
1: that the guy Isaacs and Isaac? That's Isaacs and Isaac.
0: My grandson Lou is fascinated with his commercial where he picks up the semi-truck.
2: I mean, it's pretty impressive.
0: Yeah.
3: I mean, it really is.
0: So maybe I could get sued by him one day.
3: Maybe.
0: But Morgan & Morgan's pretty big.
3: You know, just be happy with that.
0: I'm going to be happy with that because I was like, oh, my gosh.
3: I know. Very excited. Like you had arrived. Like, here I am. Something I've wanted all my life.
0: I know.
1: Oh, gosh, Terry. Don't say that.
0: I just get tired of getting sued by a bunch of no-names. Hey, listen, thanks for covering for me last week.
1: We worried about you.
0: I was really
1: You know, you
0: sick.
1: don't cancel at the last minute like that.
0: No, and I was determined. I had showered, and I was ready to come down here, and I said, oh, I am going to make it, because I had never missed for illness in 32 years.
1: Wow.
3: I think you have.
2: Show?
3: I think you have.
0: No, I haven't.
3: I think you have.
0: No. The one time that I was...
2: Don't ruin this for him. He's being sued.
0: The
3: That's
0: one
3: right.
0: time, Morgan and Morgan, the one time that I actually wasn't going to be able to do the show, and this is kind of a sad story, is before cell phones, and we were at the home show. It was February, and so I had to... Sick. I had a stomach virus. I had to go tell Dick...
2: Oh, in person.
0: I wasn't coming.
3: Oh.
0: So I drove out there, and on the way over, the space shuttle blew up.
1: Oh, my gosh.
0: Columbia.
1: Andy was in the fourth or fifth grade.
0: 9 o'clock on a Saturday morning.
1: Oh, my gosh.
0: And so we were an ABC affiliate at the time, so we took ABC feed the rest of the day. So didn't have a show.
3: Goodness gracious. Well, I'm glad you're here. I'm glad you're back. I'm glad you're well. Everybody's got some sort of sickness right now.
0: I had a fever. Never had a fever. I felt like a little kid.
3: You know, you just don't hope. Again, don't want anything bad to happen, but Ebola's making it. I'm so afraid the Ebola's coming.
2: Yeah, they are the saying Ebola, it's coming back.
3: I mean, the hantavirus, the Ebola is the one that's coming, that just killing thousands or hundreds.
0: I thought that was the thing attacking Boxwoods.
3: Ebola was a while back. Remember when we were younger?
0: Oh, yeah.
3: There was the Ebola scare.
0: Yeah, the Ebola.
3: And that's when we kind of first heard about the Ebola. And then now it's back. We've got, and there really are restrictions. You know, we've got the FIFA people coming.
2: Mm-hmm.
3: We've got the soccer coming. And so they're starting to take away whatever you have to have to get to this country,
1: we
3: to the United States,
1: you
3: if you're from where the Ebola is.
0: Oh, really?
1: We thought you had the hantavirus because you hang around rats and rat poop and stuff. So we thought you had inhaled that.
3: Oh, my gosh. I hope not.
0: No, we have, we're pretty, you know, I watch the video every night, the security cameras around our location, you know,
3: For fun.
0: Security check. Well, they're really advanced, so you can go and it just takes you to where there's motion. We have the cats that are on that property at night. I feel like Disney. You know, Disney, they let out the cats.
2: The aristocrats.
0: Is that true? Do they still do that in Disney, where they let the cats out at night after the park
1: closes? Well, somebody would have to corral them.
3: Heard that in quite some time.
2: I doubt
3: but
2: it.
3: But cats sleep all day and then play all night. That's
2: they
3: a
2: do.
3: Cat thing.
2: They do.
0: We have a black cat, we have a white cat, and a gold tabby?
3: Is that a tabby?
0: Tabby. Got all three, and then one fat raccoon. And a bunny. We got a bunny, too.
2: You have a bunny?
0: We got a fat bunny.
2: I wonder if they're all pregnant.
0: I don't know.
1: Did you check? Did you give?
0: What, I can't check from the security.
1: Remember when women were pregnant, they always said the rabbit died. What did they do when a rabbit's pregnant?
3: I wonder why they used to say that.
1: Because
2: I've never
1: heard
2: that.
1: It somehow that way.
3: With a bunny?
1: Mm-hmm.
3: How?
1: I don't know. I just remember that's what they used to say.
3: Well, were they
1: when somebody was pregnant.
0: Here, I know the answer to this.
3: What is the answer?
0: When women, in their first trimester,
2: oh, brother.
0: They're very sick and they can be irritable. And so they always gave them a... You know, so
3: a bunny,
0: and if they killed the bunny because they're so angry and sick,
3: then they knew
0: she was pregnant.
1: Hey, before we go to break, my buddy Joe Shadle just sent me his receipt of, and you were right, he bought greeting cards. Here's what he bought: guest flush and wash, a nun with string of fish, waitress with cigarette, female mechanics, under the hood with horse, nuns on swings, tin can tourists. You were right. He did buy.
0: I saw him looking at it. It's like, and you know, it's funny. He goes, yeah. I said, what are you looking for? He goes, this is the only place I can get inappropriate greeting cards anymore.
1: Sun City Merrymakers, Naked and Screaming Birthday, Card Food Truck, and Mind My Own Business Birthday.
0: Jeez.
1: Joe, golly, he really did buy cards.
0: I don't know why Denny always thinks I lie. I mean, I do stretch the
1: truth. Well, I couldn't believe you were
2: trying to figure out what he was talking about.
3: I didn't know what he was talking about. We were talking about bunnies, and the next thing, boom, you know, we were into cards.
0: Yeah, that was
1: just jealous.
0: And that was a good bit because I had two more pieces.
3: Well,
0: that
3: I thought so. I thought we were done with that one.
0: Yeah, we just got the first punchline.
3: I mean, according to the script.
0: Yeah, according to the script.
1: You know what's funny is I have control of Terry's microphone right here. I can unplug.
0: I didn't get to
3: Denny.
0: I didn't get to the part where
3: crazy about you, but I just didn't.
0: The father comes in, you know, the expectant father comes in, and never mind, it's not going to work now anyway. So.
2: Yeah. 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

0: Hey, good morning. Welcome back. The Saturday Home and Garden Program is brought to you in part by the Michalis Corporation. Water, storms, fire, and wet basements. Life happens. And that's why Denny's here. Michalis happens to help you through it. Today we wait. And it's a long wait because the Lucas Oil 500 Festival Parade will get to our position here on the inside of Monument Circle at about 12:15 if things go as normal.
1: Now, speaking of positions, Terry's got the position of the Sullivan Hardware. When is that?
2: Yes, where you are in the parade route for those that are going to be listening and watching. You are about in the middle. You're 68B for the Sullivan Express.
0: Okay, who's 68A?
2: That's like what I'm looking for, because this is going to be phenomenal. You've got the Optimus Prime balloon right in front of you.
3: That's a big one.
2: Depending on the wind, that Optimus could go a little bit backwards or sideways and maybe come down on one of the Sullivan Express trains.
0: Well, you know what? All of our engineers have knives sheathed.
2: Look at Optimus, if you can, and I know that.
0: Oh, wow.
3: It's a it's a transformer.
2: Yeah.
0: Oh, transformer. Okay.
2: It's huge.
0: Which still now
2: it is huge.
0: A lot of our audience are thinking about, like, the transformer for the belt.
1: Well, he's one of Bumblebee's.
2: Well, if you're watching, can they show it on the TV?
3: Yeah, there you go.
2: Can you see it?
3: Hey, see it on our live stream.
0: Also, if you'd like to watch us and be able to watch a little bit of the parade, we have two cameras set up.
2: We do.
0: One on the parade and one on us.
2: So, love it.
3: We're big time this year.
0: Oh, yeah.
2: Anyway, thank you for bringing the trains again to the 500 Festival, because I think it's popular. Very popular.
3: Oh, it's so fun.
0: Yes, you know what? It has been a blast having them down. And if it wasn't for Steve Wheatley and the other guys, the engineers, because this time of year we are so busy at the store. That, like you guys, somebody said, how, you know, Denny said, where are you guys dropping them off? It's like, I don't know. Steve Wheatley. I think he's an administrator for St. Francis, but that's not called St. Francis anymore. What is
2: Franciscan.
0: It called? Franciscan Health. And he's got that organized thing, man, and he runs the whole train operation for me.
2: That's cool.
0: The whole thing.
2: Okay.
0: I mean, trains all the drivers, the engineers, I mean, he does everything, and we are blessed to have him. We really are.
2: I hope that last year, the three or four of them stopped by, of your engineers, three or two.
0: Yeah, that's right.
2: They came by. They're just so much fun together. I hope they'll come by way over.
0: And they really are a tight-knit group. They have little outings and stuff.
2: Yeah.
0: So the first time I met Steve Wheatley, it was on Monument Circle, and we were with his wife, Mary, who wasn't his wife yet because we were all young, and we were going to Europe with Mary, and there used to be a big event on Monument Circle, and I don't know, a summer night, something. It was so packed down here, I remember that, and they got separated. Remember, this is the 1970s. There's no cell phones, and you know, we kind of looked for him, and Mary said, oh, he's just a friend. I said, well, screw him, he'll get home, you know. Well, she didn't mention that he had proposed to her.
2: Oh.
0: So we would have looked a little harder for him.
3: Yeah. A friend who happened to propose.
0: Yeah.
3: Huh.
0: Yeah.
2: Wow.
3: Well, did he make it home?
0: We actually found him. He wasn't very happy.
2: That would be something, now that you think about it. You all think he's struggling now.
0: Yeah.
2: Without cell phones, it was a challenge for lots of stuff.
0: If
2: you're going to be late coming home, or you're in an accident somewhere within traffic and you can't call your loved ones to say anything.
0: I know. It is hard to picture a time without cell phones.
2: I know.
0: And what you do.
3: It's funny, too, because I feel like now more than ever we are, especially parents, are stressed out about knowing everything about where their kids at. Did they get there? Well, back from, you know, when you guys grew up, like, your parents didn't know where you were. My mom said her mom never knew where she was at.
2: Never
3: knew. She just show up home for dinner.
1: No.
2: Yeah.
1: What a different time.
3: And they just didn't worry.
1: You know, well, they can track you on the phone now.
0: Oh, yeah.
1: They know everything about
0: they
1: your
0: know
1: emails
0: everything.
1: And
3: that's why they want
1: everything.
3: Kids to have their phones in school and on them at all times. It's just interesting.
0: Summer vacation, one day, we lived in the 75th and Allisonville area. Me and the neighborhood boys, we decided that we'd ride our bikes up Allisonville Road to Noblesville.
1: Well, and you didn't tell anybody?
2: You know, when you didn't tell those bike things, you would just go, and nobody knew, and then you knew you needed to be home at least before dark.
0: Now, it sounds dangerous, but you got to remember, in the 1970s, there was literally nothing.
2: Yeah.
0: You were, like, going through nothing until you hit
2: it was farmland.
0: A little bit in Fishers, just a tiny bit.
2: You were in
0: Sun
2: the country.
0: Blast, yep, and then
1: Terry, did you have something that triggered a light? We had the light on our, we lived on a circle.
2: Oh,
1: and
2: yeah.
1: And if the street light went on and we weren't home, that's when we were in trouble. Did you have an alarm like that?
2: You know, I don't know. I think, what was it? We had all different kinds of codes and everything. Even when you were calling long distance, do you remember calling long distance and your mom would say, just let it ring twice and hang up and I'll know it's you.
0: Yep.
2: Really? And that's how you did it without paying the fee, but your mom would know where you were, that you'd gotten somewhere. You know, just hang up after two rings, and that's me.
1: And now you can get a phone call. We have cousins in Australia. They call us. We can see who they are, and it's the same as a local call.
2: Yeah.
1: That's just unbelievable to me.
0: It really is. My nephew Bobby, my brother, who was, you know, he was an older father, a little bit older. I mean, he was just more on, you know, they had two kids, and, you know. And so Bobby, you know, he was always tracking them on his phone. So he would drop his phone. He knew a hostess at a restaurant. He'd tell his dad he's going to dinner at so-and-so. Go, drop his, leave his phone there, and then go to a party. And come back.
1: That's good.
3: Yep. That's smart.
0: And I bet there's a lot of kids that do that.
2: That's really smart.
1: Oh, my gosh.
0: Yeah.
2: I didn't think about being able to do something like that.
3: No, I didn't
2: mean
3: either.
2: For myself.
0: Yeah. I just can't believe that my parents would know.
1: Parents had to be detectives, Pat. If you said that, for instance, I was at play practice or at music practice, well, then she would call somebody else's mother. Is Steve home yet? Yeah, he's been home, you know, for an hour.
2: Mm.
1: Oh, did he go to play practice? Yeah, he went to play practice. He says it was over or it was canceled. Of course, by the time I got home, my butt belonged to Joe Hayes. I mean, I was in trouble.
2: Yeah.
1: But they were detectives back then. They knew how to find you.
0: We had a simple check-in system. There was seven of us, and we had a wood board with everyone's name and in home, not home, or in or out or something, and you just move your peg over.
1: Were you known as number three, or were you known as Pat?
2: You were like a kindergarten. Yeah. Your mom was like running a kindergarten when you were really little. What's the difference between all your ages? Are y'all pretty close?
0: Let's see. My sister... youngest is 9 years younger.
2: Okay.
0: And Julie is 3 years older.
2: Okay.
0: So you have to
2: figure out. But y'all are pretty close in age.
0: Yeah. Yeah. The doctor used to say to my mom, she repeated, she goes, he goes, see you next year.
1: Nothing like Catholic patients, you know. It is a little bit different.
0: Thank God, somebody, you know, we are repopulating, you know, and that's what we need now is repopulation of the country.
2: That's what we're told.
0: We do.
2: I don't like anybody telling you, you know, we need to get cracking. I think that's wrong. But I feel like that there are those in leadership that are like, you know, let's go. We can't.
0: Gotta have somebody to change our diapers, for God's sakes.
2: Anyway.
0: I'm totally lost in the show. Did we take a break at the bottom of the hour?
3: We need to take a break. Okay.
0: Is it the bottom of the hour break?
1: If you come down, we are on the south side of Monument Circle, looking straight down Meridian Street. Come by, wave at us. Terry will engage anybody in a long conversation, and so will I, for that matter. Pat will ignore you, and Allison will try to run the show.
0: I just don't like to make eye contact with people.
2: No, just don't look at them in the eye when you come over here. Yeah, you'll be all right.
0: We're coming right back with more 93 WIBC.
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0: Hey, good morning. Welcome back.
1: Pat Sullivan, Denny Smith, Terry Stacy, Allison Lemons. Ethan is in studio. We have Jarrett's in the news center. And Cam, and who else is with
2: Cam?
1: Nick.
2: Engineering.
1: I'm not sure I've met Nick. Have we met?
2: Yeah.
1: Hi, Nick.
2: Yeah, you've definitely met Nick.
3: And we got Chris Hammer, and we got Kevin over there, too, working with us.
1: Hey, guys, great job. This is we're on Monument Circle for the Lucas Oil 500 Festival Parade. And really, you guys have done a nice setup here. I mean, we even have
3: table decorations.
1: No, even the biggest thing is there's a little stair, two steps to get our rear ends up on the stage.
2: Yeah, we got you a handrail to get up on
3: the
2: stage this year.
3: And then do the butt pivot and then get up.
1: Oh, man, with my knees last year trying to get up, and you grab hold of a tent, and the tents are...
3: Start shaking.
2: Yeah.
1: Really. It's the same tent that Gary Todd used in the 1970s. And but anyways, really good setup.
2: Yeah, they did really excellent job.
3: And
2: really
3: these guys have been pushed to the limit. The engineering team, I mean, they're out of
1: the
3: track.
1: We already said they're good.
3: Everywhere.
1: Don't layer on anything else. Their heads are going to be huge.
3: All right.
2: I will say, too, this year, since we're live streaming on YouTube, our show, which you can just go on YouTube and then search WIBC, we're live, they have two cams this year, so we can... You guys can see the parade and us at the same time.
3: We have
2: time.
3: Three cams. One's in engineering, and then we have two on us.
2: That's true. One of our engineers' name is Cam.
1: There's actually just one on me.
3: Yep. That, you know, the star of the
2: You're
3: show.
2: Close up.
1: Yeah. Denny was asking me during the break, he goes, when am I going to get a dog?
3: Yeah.
2: When are you? Yeah, because we saw a lot of dogs walking around here
1: already. We had three of our grandchildren spend the night with us last night, two 4-year-old twins. And a 5-year-old.
3: The dogs will take care of them, Pat.
1: The 5-year-old ended up in our bed like at 2 in the morning with her knee in my back.
4: Oh.
1: So.
2: That's comfortable.
4: You get used to that if you do it every day.
1: Yeah.
2: That's true.
1: I did that
4: you
1: for a long time.
4: You just get used to it. You learn how to adapt.
2: You'll move around them.
3: Yeah. Run and jump into your bed. It's the most precious thing you can do
1: until
3: as a grandparent.
1: Like a baby like Joe, which I think he was in 6th grade, and still would climb in our bed. So, but it's amazing with the kids, the gear. I mean, because we have two full baby beds in our house. And then, because it's just Beth and I in them. I don't even know how many bedrooms. 5 bedrooms? 6?
3: We had 5 kids.
1: Doesn't matter.
4: Yeah.
1: All right. Doesn't matter.
4: You got room.
1: We have plenty of room. But the gear that they bring, you know.
3: Baby monitors.
1: Instead of they sleep in these little blow-up. Perfect little mattresses that they're used to, so they don't sleep in the beds. And then, like, one has that huge star show.
4: Oh, sure.
1: Charlie has it like this, you know,
2: like a projection.
4: It's got to come, right?
1: It is so cool,
4: and it's got to come with
1: them. She has to have that. They all have to have their stuffies,
2: of course.
1: And I thought, when do you know Terry? Because you kind of follow everything.
4: Trends.
1: Trends. Thank you.
2: I don't.
3: You finish his sentence.
1: When did,
3: so
1: well, you know what? I will tell you, I've hit that age where words are just gone.
3: No. Your brain doesn't reload. Words aren't gone. They just don't reload quickly. Oh,
1: slow reloader here. but stuffed animals became stuffies.
2: Yeah.
1: Were they stuffies when you were a kid?
2: I think so.
4: Were they stuffies then?
2: I guess so.
4: I guess I kind of just became aware of it like in the last couple years, few years that...
2: Yeah. I'd always have names for my animals, so we would call by its name.
4: Sure.
3: We had to share a bear. Tommy had a bear, a little bitty bear with these little button eyes. And
1: he was a little bear, and he only had one leg.
3: Yeah, he only had two eyes, anyway. But we had to share our toys.
1: He was used by two other families during the Depression.
3: Well, you know.
4: It's so sad.
3: It was a tough time.
4: So sad.
1: Now, one of these days, I am going to end up in the emergency room after Denny just, like, punches me right in the face.
3: You know what? Okay. I accept you for the butthead you are, Pat. I really do.
1: But anyway, so they have to have all their stuffies. Everything. And then
2: the projection
1: then,
2: show.
1: Then the L-Bell has, we sell them, those, the little thing you put on, it tells a story.
2: What are those called?
4: Is it a book?
2: It's a new thing.
4: Like a,
2: and I will say, I don't... It's a huge thing, and people are probably screaming at this radio.
1: Another word that's just gone.
2: Well, but it's like a little radio, and there's different cartoon things that you can plug in, like read different stories to you.
1: So you get a little.
2: So you, can read
1: so you have a little statue of a Disney princess, and then
2: it'll read a princess story.
1: You drop it onto the
4: and it'll
1: recorder,
4: tell you a story,
1: and it tells you the story.
4: Oh,
1: so
4: well, you've got to have
1: she
4: that.
1: She had that, so she had that, and then she started crying at 3 in the morning because she had her blankie had fallen off. So got her in a different blankie, and then she started playing that at 3 in the morning.
0: Is it Yoda?
2: Is it Tony's?
1: Tony's, yeah.
2: Tony's, Tony's. That's right.
1: Tony's. Yeah. It's a kind of a funny name, isn't it, for a...
2: Yeah, I knew it was kind of a weird name.
4: Did you? Is it on your Google?
2: It was.
4: Did you bring? Is it gone?
2: Yeah,
4: I want to see what it looked like.
2: Oh, I can look it
4: no,
2: up.
4: No, it's okay. Don't do it.
1: You know that Nido craze of the squishy toys.
4: Oh, my gosh.
1: Oh, my God. It continues.
4: It does continue. I was at Cynthia's Hallmark a week ago, and they were. I asked about them, and they were like, shh.
1: I know.
3: We've got them, but don't talk about
4: shh.
1: We got a shipment in, and it was, I would say, a mid-size shipment, 90 minutes.
4: And they were gone.
1: Gone.
4: Oh, it's really something. What becomes the trends that they are? That becomes like the Beanie Babies and all that.
1: Weird because it's just squishy.
4: That's the thing. It's just you just don't know.
2: I will say too. Moms are hoarding them and waiting for their friends to come.
1: We had to lay down the law because what people there you could we lowered the limit to six.
2: Yeah, six per person.
1: And then they get baskets and they throw them in and then stand and wait for their people. So now we're going to. Not
4: that's
1: got to
4: stop.
1: That.
4: It's crazy.
2: That's got to stop.
4: That's not fair.
2: No, it's not.
1: My buddy in Connecticut, who likes to sell kind of that kind of stuff, he ended up buying a fake one somewhere. He got scammed.
2: He
1: got scammed, so he had to go through and like make up a different name for him. He goes, "I got the Nidos." It's like
2: no.
1: And our girls in the office knew right away because those are not authentic. All right, hour is this just the first hour? Hour number two is coming up. 93 WIBC.
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6: It's not personal, it's business. I'm Daria Albinger, Fox News. President Trump canceled his weekend plans, which included his son's wedding, to meet with top advisors about Iran. Here's Fox's Madeline Rivera in Washington.
7: The president said this, "While I very much wanted to be with my son, Don Jr., and the newest member of the Trump family, his soon-to-be wife, Bettina, circumstances pertaining to government and my love for the United States of America do not allow me to do so. I feel it is important for me to remain in Washington, D.C. at the White House during this important period of time." Axios reports the president met with his national security team on Friday to talk about the war in Iran as he seriously considers new strikes. This comes after weeks of stalemate on a deal despite Pakistani mediators scrambling last minute to bridge any gaps. Secretary of State Marco Rubio says Iran wants to create a tolling system for the Strait of Hormuz, a scenario that he says is unacceptable.
6: Another major sticking point, Iran's enriched uranium, which Mr. Trump claims Iran will not be able to keep. Meet the new head of the Fed, Kevin Warsh, was sworn in yesterday as the 17th chair of the central bank.
8: And it was a who's who in that ceremony. Warsh sworn in by Justice Clarence Thomas, Scott Bessent, and Kevin Hassett were both in the room. Hassett, of course, was a front runner for the job at one point. Another finalist for the spot, Federal Reserve Governor Christopher Waller, made comments shortly before that ceremony saying it would be, quote, crazy for the Fed to contemplate cuts in the near future. Central bankers say some policy firming might be appropriate if inflation persistently stays above that 2% target rate. Warsh begins his first term as the conflict in Iran puts upward pressure on prices. In the past, Warsh has argued for reshaping the Fed and shrinking its footprint.
6: Connor Hansen of Fox Business. Warsh is replacing Jerome Powell, whose term has ended. 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
11: There's still a chance. A cloudy morning. Right now it's 61 in downtown Indy. Clouds all day, with the high getting to 74. I'm Jarrett Lewis. Here's what's trending at 10:03. Today's forecast for the Lucas Oil Indy 500 Festival Parade in Indianapolis from meteorologist Aaron Updike of the National Weather Service.
12: It's going to be remain very cloudy throughout the day. You might see some pockets, but for the most part, we're looking at overcast skies.
11: As for race day on Sunday,
12: right now the best chance of rain is going to be between that kind of 10 a.m. And noontime period.
11: Updike says it's possible that the system will miss the track altogether. Let's hope and pray. IMS and IndyCar President Doug Bowles says they plan to honor the late, great Kyle Busch during Sunday's 500.
13: He was so good here at the Indianapolis Motor Speedway, won in the Cup Series and in the O'Reilly Series. So we'll definitely do something, and we'll do something on race day.
11: Bowles told Fox 59 that lap 18 will be dedicated to the 41-year-old champion racer who died on Thursday in North Carolina after coming down with a severe illness. Busch won the Brickyard 400 in 2015 and 16. Today is Legends Day out at the track. Fans have the chance to get autographs from all 33 drivers in the field for the 110th running. For the second time in 5 days, the Green Tree Apartments on Indy South Side caught fire. The Indianapolis Fire Department said a large fire broke out at the complex Friday afternoon. No one was injured as a result, but 20 adults, 15 children, and 5 cats were all displaced. And the Indiana Fever having to overcome a halftime deficit to beat the Valkyries last night at Gainbridge Fieldhouse, 90-82 the final. After missing Wednesday's game, Caitlin Clark came back on fire, notching 22 points and 9 assists against a tough Golden State squad.
14: They're a really good team, and they're really good defensively, and we battled, and I thought we played really great defense, especially in the second half.
11: The Fever moved to 4-2 on the season and will head to Golden State to play the Valkyries again on Thursday. 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
15: Early morning rain clears out and it will be overcast to mostly cloudy. And while I won't rule out a stray very light shower, most stay dry with temperatures today in the mid to lower 70s. I'm Fox 59 meteorologist Ethan Rosick for 93 WIBC.
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1: Hey, good morning. Welcome. 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Water, storms, fire, and wet basements. Life happens. Michalis happens to help you through it. Today, let's see, we got Terry here. Everybody here is, the whole gang. Denny's here. Allison is here. My name is Pat Sullivan. We're going to be here until probably around 2 o'clock, until the parade finishes here on Monument Circle. Our driver expert for the day is Jimmy.
2: The return of Jimmy. Hey,
3: Landon, Jimmy. Landon Coons has joined us again.
1: What's your last name?
2: Coons.
1: Oh, I didn't know that. I thought it was just Jimmy. Yeah. I thought you were one of those. I just thought one of those guys that, you know, maybe I'm going to remind me to get Jimmy. We'll do a Yeti for him.
2: Oh, perfect.
1: Just says Jimmy.
4: Oh, that's cool.
1: That would be great.
3: The problem is you're going to have to see Pat Sullivan's picture on it.
1: It's not a bad idea either. Yeah, we've been killing it on the. We've been engraving. What are you saying there?
2: Ethan, one more time. Landon's mic's not on.
1: Okay, Landon's mic is not on.
3: I hear you.
2: I hear you. Right, well, Cam's working on it.
1: Trust us, Jimmy is actually here.
2: And for those who want a little background, Jimmy was our board op before Ethan.
5: Pre-Ethan.
2: Yeah, so yeah, he was on our board op for a couple years.
1: You're not supposed to ask him questions when his mic's not on.
4: And now it's Tony Katz. Now he's the.
3: Good lord! Are you being punished?
4: He's the Tony Katz producer today.
3: Oh my gosh!
1: Wait, Terry, what does he do now?
4: He's the producer for Tony Katz Today in the afternoons, and he's been doing it over a year now.
2: He's made it over a year.
3: I wonder why he had started stuttering, and now I get it.
4: No.
2: But he's also a super IndyCar fan, and he does a lot of stuff for the fans, Beyond the Brick, and stuff like that. So we asked him to come to help us, basically.
1: Because I embarrass myself literally every year with driver's names.
2: It's so embarrassing.
4: Kyle Collette is what Jimmy said
1: was the one that everybody was asking him about.
4: Collette. Yep. It's because it's spelled like chow or something. Yeah. It's like C-A-I-O-I-E-I-E-I-O.
3: We are so Indiana.
4: He's a cool kid. He's a really cool kid. It's been really fun. This group. We were asked to make predictions this week, and it's really hard to know because really every one of these drivers are so super cool and so super fast, and I think it's going to be a fun race. I really do, provided the rain holds up.
1: I know. So right now they said they'll know who's our partner, Fox 59?
2: Yeah.
1: Fox 59, I just want to make sure I was doing that right.
4: We've changed about 100 times. I understand your confusion.
1: And I was watching him this morning, and it was Ethan was in. And he said it's later in the day they'll have a much better grip. Right now, the best they see is that, you know, that rain is going to be creeping in. What time's the start?
4: So the race actually starts, I believe, at noon. Is it a noon start? We'll know here in just a minute. I can never remember if it's
2: usually
4: noon.
2: It's usually a noon start. 12:45.
4: But the festivities, the pre-race things, and all start happening a couple of hours before with the Purdue band and everybody marching around and the legends. And so there's so many pre-race festivities that most people really, really get into their seats and see and watch. So.
1: But the early maps on the radar don't look good. But a lot of times, you know, it's just
4: You don't know.
1: A projection. You don't know. Do you remember? And again, I don't know what happened. But one of the weather guys had made a prediction, and he should have never said it on air. But he said, "I can 100% guarantee this race will not run tomorrow."
3: Oh no!
1: Something to that effect, and I think he lost his job.
4: Well, you see, I think that's why some of the meteorologists
1: race ran to.
4: Yeah, I think this is why they hold, because you think, okay, meteorologists are normally giving us forecasts a week out and blah blah blah.
1: Right.
4: They're always so careful with the 500, and I think they're just spooked. You know,
1: yep.
4: They don't want to make a call that can affect 350,000 fans.
1: That's right. Right now, the weather's looking good for race day. We could have a thunderstorm and a small typhoon.
4: Yeah. Now, if you're coming
1: down
4: here today.
1: Other than that, we may see some sunshine and over mostly cloudy skies as well.
4: Yeah,
3: oh, boy.
4: I mean, you know, 50-50. 50-50 chance of this and that and the other.
1: But I get it, man. That's a lot of pressure.
4: Today, if you're coming down, it is a little chillier. There's a little bit of a breeze coming through, and it is a little chilly. It's going to get to maybe the 70s, but you said you thought there might be some sunshine later, too.
1: Yeah. They're thinking 73, I believe, or 70 to 73.
2: Oh, that'd be perfect.
1: But I almost feel like the wind has picked up. It's a little chillier than when we got here at 8 o'clock.
4: I agree. It's a little chillier.
3: Wait a minute.
4: Everybody's kind of layered
3: up. You didn't
4: up.
3: Get here at 8 o'clock. You got I mean, here in
1: I meant
3: 4
1: nine,
3: minutes
1: nine
3: after
1: 9 o'clock. O'clock. I mean, I'm sorry. 9 o'clock.
3: Oh, my gosh.
1: I mean, what would I be doing if I was here an hour before the show?
3: Just
1: what
3: yell,
1: do you guys do?
3: Just yelling at me.
1: Well, who gets in? Can I ask a question? Kind of a Home and Garden show question. Who gets to the studio first?
3: I do.
2: Are you talking about just help people on air?
1: No, like of us group, this show.
2: Oh.
1: So
2: Denny
1: gets here first, but then who gets in second?
2: Usually me.
1: Ethan, you do?
3: No, Allison. Well, Ethan, Allison gets here sometimes before Ethan, but I would say maybe Ethan second, then Allison, and then you drag in.
1: Huh. I'm last.
3: You're always last.
2: And we make sure to keep it that way.
4: But you know what? You make it.
1: I do.
4: That's how I always feel about it. You don't start paying me till
2: I never worry till it's actually 9:05.
1: Yeah.
2: If I start hearing the theme song,
3: week,
2: then I'm like,
3: can
2: oh,
3: we have an explanation of your sickness for the folks just tuning in? Because you had never miss.
1: I had the Hohner disease.
3: The Hohner?
1: What was
3: Hohner.
1: It called?
2: Henta.
4: Ebola.
1: Ebola.
4: Yeah. Or Henta. Which one?
1: I had a touch of the Ebola. Yep. Touch of the Ebola.
3: No. You had leprosy. Ebola is a little bit not that serious.
1: Yeah. I felt really bad. I mean, I had
4: it was stomach
1: fever
4: and it was fever, yeah. Stomach and all yep. of it.
3: The best part was after the show was all over, we waited 24 hours and Pat finally sends out this text and he goes, "Yes, I'm okay. Thanks for asking." Nobody had asked him how he was doing.
4: Because I figured he'd jump right back.
3: I thought so
1: wait,
3: too,
1: Terry.
4: I thought he would
1: too. Wait, there was another reason for that text.
3: What was that?
1: I don't know.
2: You were still sick.
3: You were still sick.
1: I was still sick.
2: You were sick Saturday, Sunday, and part of Monday.
4: But you were telling us something, and then you said, and by the way, wanted to tell us something. That you started to the text.
3: I think men are the biggest babies when they get sick. Now, women, they will suck it up. They don't want anybody to know they're sick. I'm fine. You know, you could be, a lung could fall out, and you could still say, I'm fine. But men are babies.
4: But you know what? You know, this... I hate to switch subjects, but it makes me think of this. Kurt Busch, at 41 years old, and I just, you think about what in the world happened. You know,
2: Kyle Busch?
4: I mean, Kyle Busch. And it was coughing up blood.
1: Yeah, so that more and more comes out. Jimmy, is your mic working yet?
3: No.
2: Okay. Here, let me give him.
3: Just a minute.
1: Wait a minute.
3: Okay, give this one to Terry.
1: Try it now, Jimmy. Oh, Terry, do a mic check.
3: Jimmy, start talking. There we go.
6: Okay, so
1: what have you heard?
6: So I've heard pretty much what Terry just kind of said, too, that he was coughing up blood the day before he passed.
2: But it was kind of random, right? He wasn't, like, sick up to that. But
6: I do know a couple weeks ago he did a race in Watkins Glen, and afterwards he had asked for a doctor.
1: And he did, and actually I heard the broadcast from his car. He actually said, "Hey, make sure that a doctor meets me."
3: I'm going to need a shot.
6: He said, "I'm going to need a shot." He's like, "I'm going to need a doctor," and then no one really thought of it. More or less, people thought. I mean, if you say you need a doctor after a race, you're probably going to need. You're probably dehydrated.
1: Fluids.
6: Yeah,
1: fluids,
6: you need fluids. Yeah. You need you're dehydrated.
3: I would think if you said shot, that could have been an allergic reaction where he needed epinephrine. You know, like the mm-hmm. the pin yeah. in the. So I don't know, but the poor guy.
1: And now, of course, all the thing about the G-force is coming up.
6: Yeah,
1: is that can take a infection and really elevate it.
6: I had heard he was dealing with some type of sinus infection prior to that, and they found him in the simulator in Charlotte unresponsive is when they found him. And then to kind of put it into like a weirder perspective of it, he had won the NASCAR truck race last Friday in Dover. And they asked him a question or whatever, like, what does this win mean? Or, like, why does this win mean so much to you? And he said, because you don't know when you're going to be able to do this again.
3: Wow. Wasn't that prophetic? That is so... Yeah.
1: It's so sad. 41 years old. He has a 4-year-old. Has an 11-year-old.
6: Yeah. And I had heard this, too. We kind of want to keep this Indy 500 theme here real quick. He had an Indy 500 deal lined up for years. And it never happened. He was supposed to drive when Fernando Alonso came over the first time. And... his team owner at the time, Joe Gibbs, and his wife, Samantha, said, no, you can't do it. And then he was going to do the Kyle Larson McLaren deal the first year he came over. And that fell through, too. And they had M&M's, who was his longtime sponsor in NASCAR. They were going to come over and sponsor that. And Jay Fry, I believe he's one of the guys for Ray Hall. They had saved the number 51 for him for years in case he came over to do IndyCar.
7: Oh, wow.
6: Yeah.
7: So they really wanted him over.
6: They wanted him so bad. And, like, he probably would have been the only other driver to complete everything other than Tony Stewart.
1: You know,
3: I was just going to say, seeing the young son who maybe is 13 or 14 and 11. That precious 11 and that precious little girl who can't be more than 6.
1: 4.
3: Thank you, Pat. You know, I would...
2: He just said 11
3: mother-in-law,
2: and 4.
3: I was just so touched by that picture with his wife. And golly.
1: Always will be part of the Indianapolis Motor Speedway racing history. The Brickyard wins in 15-16, I think.
6: That sounds right. Either 15-16 or 14-15.
1: I think, yeah. But right in there, back-to-back.
7: Yeah.
1: Is there any news on how they will do a tribute? I assume they will do a tribute maybe to him and to who's the other guy that died? Biffle?
6: Greg Biffle, yeah.
1: Yeah.
6: I do know this morning, so I don't know if you guys have heard this. So Kyle Busch ran the number 8. His current team, Richard Childress Racing, they are suspending the use of the number 8 for the remainder of the season. They're switching to – they have a third part-time car that's number 33, and they're switching to that number for the rest of the year. And that car was the first one unloaded today at Charlotte. And the videos that I've seen on Twitter of people just wall-to-wall.
1: Yeah.
6: And, like, it's dead silent, and they're just wheeling this car through. And there's in the background you can see Bubba Wallace, and he needed consoling. He was bawling his eyes out, and Bubba Wallace used to race for Kyle Busch when he was a Truck Series owner.
1: Okay.
6: So, and a lot of the current Cup drivers have gone through Kyle Busch's team.
1: Yeah. So. Well, it'll be interesting to see if the Motor Speedway will have some sort of tribute.
3: Oh, I bet they will.
1: It'd be really cool if his car would come down.
6: I think it'd be cool if they put something in the museum, and they also put up tributes on the screens and on the scoring pylons about him. And if you ever get a chance to look it up on Twitter, Will Buxton of Fox Sports and IndyCar has a very, very well-spoken tribute to Kyle. If you ever get to see it, it's on IndyCar on Fox Twitter. It is incredible to hear.
1: There you go. All right. Hey, thanks for that, Jimmy.
3: That's Landon Coons, our famous Jimmy.
1: Jimmy, as we say, you know, generally, because you just don't look.
6: I mean,
1: look at him right now. If you're watching on, does he look
3: like a
1: Landon?
3: No, he looks like an unmade Jimmy.
1: That's Jimmy. Yeah. That is Jimmy. All right, we're coming right back. We are here awaiting just another hour and 40 minutes.
7: Oh, my gosh.
1: The start of the Lucas Oil 500 Festival Parade. You'll hear it all right here. And if you'd like to see it a different perspective, you can also check our YouTube channel, because we got streaming. Is that what you kids say?
7: Streaming. Yep,
1: we'll be streaming there. All right, we're coming right back. 93 WIBC.
8: Sunshine, storms, tornadoes, maybe snow. Sometimes all in the same week. Spring in Indiana. Good news. The Weather Authority just arrived.
9: Storms begin to develop off towards west. They're going to ride in for the evening rush hour.
8: The entire Fox 59 team are now part of 93 WIPC with Indiana's most accurate forecast when Indiana's weather is anything but predictable. The Weather Authority, now on 93 WIPC. Stay in the know while you're on the go.
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0: Hey, good morning. Welcome back. Pat Sullivan, Denny Smith, Terry Stacey, Allison Lemon. Jimmy is our racing expert for today's Lucas Oil 500 Festival Parade. People are starting to get into the seats. I will tell you, if you're coming down, I would bring some warm clothes.
1: Yeah, bring a
0: swimming suit, an umbrella. You know, it could be anything.
2: Maybe a space heater.
0: Provisions
1: for 3 days.
0: And or an air conditioner. You might bring that. It's gotten a little chillier on Monument Circle. Of course, we're getting a little bit, there's not much wind, but it kind of channels through downtown Indy.
1: Well, we have a south wind, and it's coming straight up Meridian and hitting us right in the cheeks.
2: So. I will say, though, no rain.
0: No rain. Expected. And actually, you know what? We have been blessed. I don't know, Denny, the last 5-6 years.
2: Yeah.
0: I mean, it has been beautiful.
1: And really warm sometimes. I mean, you just sit here in your own sweat, but... I think everybody's going to have a good – what I'm a little bit concerned of, when they make the turn off of Washington Street, it immediately narrows because we've got this crane.
0: You know
1: there.
0: What? I just wrote that down, and I was like, I just looked at that crane and thought, wow, because they're not coming straight at us. They're coming around the corner.
1: They're going to have to – think about the bands. They're going to have to collapse their rows and bring them in.
0: Yeah.
1: It'll be interesting.
0: Yeah, rookie one, probably not. Probably not going to handle it.
1: I think Allison's right about this Optimus Prime. He's going to come around that corner, and he needs to, you know, to transform
0: really,
1: back into a little car.
0: Yeah, it is really tight, though, in that corner.
1: Yeah, so, it'll be interesting.
0: Yeah, so that'll be interesting. The parade gets underway at 12 o'clock from our viewing points, obviously different spots around, generally from our research of many, many years.
2: 12:15.
0: About 12:15, we see the pre-parade.
1: I want to say thank you to Sullivan Hardware and Gardens, along with all of their affiliates. They are sponsoring this broadcast. This is actually a remote for Sullivan Hardware. We've got the best seats in the house. And
2: they're in the parade.
1: And they're in the parade, too. So, Pat, number, what is it, 68B? I can't remember what your space is.
0: 68B.
1: 68B.
2: They're right behind the giant Optimus Prime balloon.
1: Optimus Prime. Yeah, but anyway,
0: what could possibly happen?
1: Thanks for making this
0: happen,
1: buddy.
0: You're very welcome, because as we know, how the world works, Jimmy. The man's got to get paid. Someone's got to pay the man.
3: Darn straight.
1: That's right.
0: Someone's got to pay the man. So
1: now, Jimmy is a member of the Clowns. The Clowns are just right in front of us now, passing out cards to save us.
3: Give me the tomatoes. I'll throw at them.
1: But life's about to get interesting.
0: What kind of
1: here
0: clowns are they, do you think?
1: I don't know. Probably bad.
3: Depressed.
0: They look. Know? Yeah, they do look a little. And they disheveled.
3: Well, I mean, I'd be kind of depressed, too, if I'd be wearing a turquoise.
1: No, wait a minute.
3: Wig.
1: The one kid with the pink hair looks like my grandma wearing her culottes.
0: But look at the, Dan, look at the wrinkles in the what'd you call that? Kind of that light green? The
3: like turquoise?
0: Turquoise, yeah. Dude, he looks like he just rolled out off of a park bench.
3: Well, again, I'd be depressed, too, if I'm forced to wear a clown costume at 10 in the morning.
0: Yeah.
1: That is brutal. Speaking of which, we're not.
3: I'm wearing a Grateful Dead t-shirt, so. I don't even like Grateful Dead.
1: All right, so we are here to call the parade for you. This is it's our 19th straight year from this position.
0: I was thinking
1: position.
0: About, from here?
1: Yeah, because we used to do them on North Meridian when Dick was with us and Charlie D, and we would position right at Ohio Street.
0: How many years do you think we broadcast the parade?
1: Well, I've only been here 23, so I don't know. I don't remember you guys broadcasting beforehand.
0: I don't think so.
1: So I would say we've been doing it 21 years, but... Anyway, just in different locations. This is a wonderful location because we get to see three turns. And we get to see the same people every year. Josh, the photographer in front of us, he's been here for 16 years. So it's a nice location. And anyway, thanks, Pat. I appreciate you footing the bill for this.
0: Somebody's got to pay the man, Den.
1: Somebody's got to pay the man.
2: How many years have you guys done the parade?
0: About 21. We're not really sure.
1: This is, I think, our 19th
2: like the 90s,
1: year from here.
2: Like since you've been on the circle with...
0: Yeah,
2: so we
0: moved
1: in 98
0: in Christmas, so it would have our first 500 would have been 99.
2: Okay, and you guys have just been doing it since. That's cool.
0: I don't know if we started the first
1: I don't
0: year
1: know.
0: Because we were different spots, but originally what they would have us out to do a remote for the parade, but it was over by the military park or something.
1: They had
0: and some reason finally just said. Why don't we, we're going to be at the parade, why don't we just like be at the parade and actually talk about the parade? We couldn't see the parade because we were set back So we were just kind of there.
2: That's super silly.
1: In the early 2000s, I would go to the 500 Festival pre-meetings and act like I was news media. They gave me a little credential, and I'd sit in there, and I'd say, hey, can I get one of the books? We need a book for the team. And they would just hand them out then. And so then we would get our final lineup, what, the night before. But I played a role trying
2: There's a
0: to I know, because, books. Denny, the best broadcast we ever did was watching the parade, pretty much as spectators, wondering who the hell it is. Oh, that one's an interesting one. I wonder who the hell that is.
1: Because we didn't have the lineup. So.
0: Yeah.
1: Well, we could recognize personalities like the governor or, you know.
2: That's actually really funny.
0: All right. So is this pre-parade?
1: No, this is the marching parade. Purdue will still be the first one out. We will also see some pre-parade people, and it'll be fun. We'll see the chairman of the 500 Festival Parade.
0: We'll see the governor. Mayor. Ooh, the mayor. Ooh. You know what they're doing? I hate to say this.
1: They're paying the bills to the politicians.
0: No, you know what they're doing.
1: What are they doing?
0: They're just getting it over with.
1: At the very beginning.
0: Because look.
1: Yeah.
0: The governor is three.
1: He's been photoshopped.
0: The mayor is
1: the
0: four.
1: Mayor's really been photoshopped.
0: They're back to back. They're just, and you know what they're going to do if there happens to be any booing. The politician will just think it's for the other guy.
1: Yeah, and they'll pull our mics down so we can't say anything.
0: No,
2: so. Isn't that crazy?
0: Yeah. I don't think I've ever seen.
2: I think they usually are close together.
0: No way.
2: They're always at the beginning.
0: I don't know if you're right about that. The IPS.
2: That is funny. Did you guys, speaking of booing, this is kind of off topic, but yesterday, my favorite part of the 500, the Wienermobile races.
1: The Wiener.
3: Yes. That was hysterical.
2: If people don't know, they have a whole bunch of the Oscar Mayer Wienermobiles out, and they have
1: six of them,
2: and they have different names for each one, right?
0: I was hoping for Slaw Dog.
2: Last year, Slaw Dog won, and of course, we were rooting again this year, but this year, the New York Dog won, and Hoosiers were very upset as soon as that was announced. There's so many videos online of everyone just booing.
1: Because the New York Dog won.
2: It's so funny.
0: Evidently, Jimmy, I don't know if you saw that, but...
3: I was there.
0: Somebody said that New York Dog made a move at the very end.
3: If you guys go back so and, like, funny. If you watch the Fox, like, coverage of it, the whole time, it's just double entendres for calling the race. Coming out of two, one of them had, like, a massive block, and, like, it ran, like, Seattle Dog off the road.
1: Well, they're like, British guy called it.
3: Yeah. And he's like, that's a daddy wiener. He's like, you can't do that.
0: Who was calling the race?
3: Will Buxton, the main IndyCar booth.
2: And I did see Andy Richter, the comedian. He was the announcer guy.
3: He was thriving.
2: Yeah, that is his element. How fast can those things go?
3: I heard they top out at 60.
2: Okay.
3: Well, did you guys hear about the corndog one, too?
2: No.
3: There was a corndog one, and to tell the difference, they just had a giant stick out the back of it.
0: but let's be serious, Jimmy, for a minute.
3: Yeah.
0: So you're the owner, Oscar Mayer.
3: That is me.
0: You're owner of the Wienermobiles.
3: Mm-hmm.
0: Who's driving them, number one? They've got to have some sort of professional because that could be a catastrophic PR problem
3: if two
0: Wienermobiles hit each other.
3: Well, see, that's kind of my thing. I was watching it from the media center yesterday, and I kind of thought, you know, it would be so bad if these things roll over, but selfishly, I kind of want to see what it would be like. What I want to hear
1: is he just smashed his wiener into the other guy's wiener.
0: Hey, but don't you think getting in there that... I mean, there's the guys, the young people that drive them around the country. Don't you think there's professional drivers?
1: No.
3: I don't think so.
2: I feel like you would probably have a chauffeur's license.
1: It's just a truck.
2: No, for the race.
0: It's a Wienermobile, and it's a race.
3: So the drivers are, I did find this out, they're called hot doggers.
1: Oh, really?
3: Okay. Yeah, the drivers are called hot doggers.
2: There's, I think it's two people per hot dog.
3: So, like, I think 12 riders or hot doggers in general for six Wienermobiles. But I want to know, how does one apply for that? Like, if you're just a normal one, can I be like, yo, Mr. Mayer, can I drive your wiener next year?
1: This is marketing genius.
0: Whoever came up with this is genius. But I always think of the nuts and bolts of it.
1: Don't be bringing up nuts when we're talking
0: wieners. I see those young kids you know, that are representing Slaw Dog and different things, going, there's no way you were driving this thing. There's just no way.
3: Could you imagine, like, telling your kids in 20 years, yeah, dude, your dad got to drive the Wienermobile race, the 500. Yeah, the drunk rednecks loved it.
1: So is Oscar Mayer in the parade today? Surely they
2: yes,
1: are.
2: Yes, they are. They are. Yeah. They'll be here.
1: I hope
2: I think it will be the New York Dog.
1: They got to compete with Sullivan's three trains. And God bless Sullivan Hardware. These trackless trains are going to be here. And if you've seen them for, you know, the October that we have for Halloween, or if you see them for Christmas time, you get to see them in the 500 Festival Parade coast to
0: the
1: coast.
0: The kids love to see it. I think some of my grandkids are riding today. I think Patty will be aboard, and Rory maybe. I'm not sure who else. But
1: you do have professional drivers, people who have done this. This is very
2: serious. Yeah, they have coordinated like little routes and everything.
1: I don't know how they're going to be able to do their routines because they've taken up about 50 feet off of the sidewalk over here for the crane.
0: It's going to be interesting.
1: Yeah.
0: You know, one thing I don't want to hear.
1: What's that?
0: Ladies and gentlemen, the Sullivan Express is slowing on the main stretch.
2: Of course, that's what we're about.
0: That gives me nightmares. We're coming right back, 93 WIBC.
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0: Hey, Pat Sullivan here for Gutter Helmet. You know, with all the rain that we've had, you can kind of see the reason that you need Gutter Helmet for all seasons, not just when the leaves come down in the fall. Because with the when cottonwood comes down
1: and the whirly birds, they're already sprouting in the gutters.
0: And then
1: Pat,
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0: Hey, good morning. Welcome back. 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Water storms, fire, and wet basements. Life happens. Michalis happens to help you through it. We are set up here to cover this year's 500 Festival Parade. That would be the Lucas Oil 500 Festival Parade. We are staged here on the south side of Monument Circle. We're looking south. We're on inside the circle itself. So we're inside the floats. The parade will come right at us after they make a turn off of... They're coming off of Washington Street?
1: Yes, sir. They're making a right-hand turn. They're heading west on Washington. They make a right-hand turn, head north right at us, Pat.
0: We're a little concerned about a crane that has been left up. Obviously, it's one of those permanent cranes for building construction. So we'll make that a little tighter for some of the bigger floats. But you know what? That could be kind of interesting. Purdue University, not only the world's largest drum and their marching band, also has the Purdue University Honors 250 Years of Discovery and Innovation. So that will be kind of interesting. Purdue
1: looking
0: layered
1: for
0: in here.
1: Yeah, they're looking for a new president. And I don't know if you take the Indianapolis Business Journal, but they have a side-by-side of Northwestern University versus Purdue. And it's really interesting. I can't figure out why the president left to go up to Northwestern. But there it is, and there the board of directors has now got this.
0: Yeah,
1: huge
0: he was only there,
1: I
0: believe,
1: on.
0: 3 years.
1: Four.
0: Correct, 4 years.
1: Oh, yeah, they need another Mitch Daniels, is what they need, Pat.
0: Man, I tell you what, that was Mitch Daniels saved a lot of parents a lot of money, not only at Purdue University, but IU, because I feel like the pressure was felt
1: right.
0: That when they are not raising, they didn't raise tuition, I believe, for 9 years. And then so the 5% and 6% increases at some of the other universities in the state became more like 2%,
1: right.
0: 1%.
1: Here's what they need to look for. They need to look for somebody who's not going to be a manager or not going to be an officer. They need somebody who can lead. That's what that position is all about. And if you take your eye off the ball for even one semester in college right now, people just roar right by you. So Purdue's really well positioned at a point in time where they're transitioning. And I love the way they're making these partnerships with Lilly and all these other corporations for just innovation that's unbelievable, Pat. I've become a real Purdue fan.
0: Yeah, I know it's a step down, but wouldn't it be great if we could dust off Mitch and bring him run for mayor of Indianapolis?
1: Oh, I don't want to talk politics.
0: The city has a lot of, and I'm just structural
1: yeah.
0: stuff, and a lot of it's not, you know, it just needs somebody that can be creative on how to finance.
1: We need leaders who can motivate and who are not pedantic speakers. I mean, just...
0: I don't know what that means.
1: It's all right.
0: What's a pedantic?
1: Boring,
0: a dance?
1: Boring speech. Okay, you know what
0: boring.
1: Political speech is.
2: It's a noun.
1: In my day, the United States and Indianapolis.
0: Yeah.
1: You know, watch their inflection. They're not communicating.
0: Yeah, we just need somebody that wants to do it. Not for the, not that it's big notoriety to be the mayor, but it's like, I mean, just get busy. I drove in on Washington Street into town, and my God, what Washington Street is
1: awful. Terry rails about that, and you come in on Washington Street, you better be ready to go down to one lane at some points, and that used to be four lanes.
0: Well, they're doing
1: one
0: it.
1: Way.
0: I think they're putting it, are they putting another bus in there or
1: I
0: something?
1: Don't know. Another, no,
0: or as I like to say, the fake train station.
1: No, the fake train.
0: But you know what's cool?
1: They're trying to get rid of cars.
0: You can,
1: trying
0: I know they are. They call it traffic calming. We call it traffic jam.
1: traffic
0: but you can see the brick under Washington Street because they have it torn up.
1: Wow.
0: And you can see, so you see the brick, and you can also see that it's only been paved once. So,
1: well,
0: no, I'm kidding.
1: Well, no,
0: but it's like there's not very much asphalt on top of it. I'm thinking, wow.
1: Well, they can peel off the asphalt where they didn't use to. Remember when they just kept layering it up up and up? I don't know. Well, we're not going to talk politics. We're talking the race. We're talking the 500 Festival Parade that's brought to you by Lucas Oil. We are in a prime position right on the south side of Monument Circle. Come over and wave at us, and we'll give you some perspective. For those of you who can't come down or if for whatever reason, we'll give you the flavor as transcribed by Pat Sullivan, Denny Smith, Allison, and Terry's going to be up in the booth calling it for the people here.
0: I think a lot of time that people always ask me, it's like, you know, why? Who would want to listen to... You know, a parade on.
1: People are in the car.
0: And I just think it, you know, this is a big weekend in Indy. And just to hear it and be part of it and just feel like while you're out running your errands, going to buy flowers and hanging baskets and shrubs
1: right.
0: and dirt, and having keys made and going to the gift shop. You just want to feel that.
2: The excitement of
0: being in Indy.
2: Yeah,
0: great,
2: I agree.
0: Great publicity for Indianapolis from the national Fox News this morning was set up and was broadcasting. And Doug Bowles was on, and who else was on? It was just, you know, it's just
3: Tony Kinnett.
0: Such great. Was
3: Tony Kinnett was on Fox and Friends this morning.
0: Oh, was he?
3: Yeah.
0: Didn't see him. They were doing different hits, but it's like that is great PR for the city of Indianapolis and our tourism and everything that goes on. And that's the good thing about this city, what we've done as far as building the city and building it with, you know, our stadiums and everything right here. The people from the Do It Best, you know, we've had our convention here since 1970, whenever it opened, 71.

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2: Yep.
1: It's a great city effort, and it doesn't have anything to do with politics.
2: No.
1: That's all driven by businesses. And
3: well, and heck, if Taylor Swift can do a weekend here,
1: exactly,
3: that's pretty impressive.
2: Very
3: that's
2: impressive.
1: Exactly.
2: So, but like I said, I would just like to see things tightened up just a little bit.
3: We can always improve.
2: You know,
3: always room for improvement.
2: Sidewalks, the roads.
3: Yep.
2: The one thing, and if you ever go, you get a chance to go to Chicago, and yes, I said Chicago.
3: Chicago.
2: Their landscaping, public landscaping.
3: It's beautiful.
2: I mean, we have nothing here. I mean, it is so...
1: Well, we have the roundabouts in Carmel.
2: It's so pitiful.
3: Yay!
2: It's so pitiful what we have as far as... I mean, and that's... It's a big deal for tourists in the summer and the fall. But, man, it is, Chicago's beautiful. Now, you know, you might get mugged. Well, you could get mugged here, what am I
3: saying?
2: But
3: they have beautiful
1: petunias.
3: Monument
1: Circle has been totally done. All of the flat work is done now, Pat. They're pouring the concrete.
2: Beautiful.
1: It is. And they've got that all the way around, 360 degrees, so... Last year, we weren't so lucky.
2: Like the whole circle.
1: But it's all, you know what, that's 360 degrees.
2: Isn't yeah. Oh, is it?
1: That's
2: okay.
1: Like 24-7, like
2: if you
1: all
2: say
1: the time.
2: So, Dan.
1: Yeah.
2: What was that word for boring?
1: Pedantic.
2: Pedantic.
1: Well, that just means you're saying
2: you
1: the
2: know, sometimes, you know, hour,
1: you
2: hour number three can be pedantic.
1: Hey,
2: and let's hope it's not.
1: Need to break
2: okay?
1: Anyway.
2: So we're going to, we got another 12 minutes in this hour, and then we're going to try not to have a pedantic hour three. We're coming right back. with more 93 WIBC.
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0: 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Water storms, fire, and wet basements. Life happens. Michaelis happens to help you through it. Today we are ready to broadcast the Lucas Oil 500 Festival Parade, which steps off at noon today. We are on Monument Circle looking south. On the inside, we're set up on the inside of the circle. You can't miss us. Come on by. Say hi. But we'll have a great view of this year's parade. Over 90 units on this year's, about the same, I think.
1: Yeah,
0: has it ever gone into the hundreds?
1: Oh, I'm sure it has, but, you know, maybe not this year. But
2: not as many balloons this year.
1: We want you to be looking for unit number 68B, as in boy.
0: That's right.
1: Bravo.
0: And that is the Sullivan Express train. Three of our trains will make the, what is it, about 2 mile? Two
1: and
0: a half mile?
1: Is it 2 miles? You know, it used
0: so.
1: To be that it would start off up by Fort Wayne and then go all the way up to 16th Street. Now they're stopping it right at 10th Street before you go under the underpass.
0: Okay.
1: So they don't have to take the floats under the underpass of 65. So that's pretty smart.
0: Carb Day, Jimmy, you were out at Carb Day yesterday, correct?
3: Correct.
0: Where was JMV? Did you see the fellas out there?
3: I did see the fellas and Chris Hammer's father and Nigel.
2: Yeah, Hammer and Nigel were there out.
3: One. Yeah.
0: So I normally do a little thing with John on Friday, mm-hmm. and my wife was very smart, and she said, hey, you won't have JMB because he's out at the track. I said, oh, that's great. You know,
3: yeah.
0: Don't have to worry about that.
2: Uh-huh.
0: So my phone was dead. It was up in my office charging. I go up there, and I had gotten a message from his
3: James Adams.
0: James, and he goes, "Hey, don't bother coming out because we had to move into the
2: media center."
0: It's like, dude, it's like I had no idea. And then I looked at they left a message like, "We're just going to take you a phoner at 4:00, and it was 11 minutes till 4:00. It's like,
1: so what do you talk about?
2: Did you jump on?
0: Yeah, I did.
2: Nice.
0: And it's like.
1: It's called Fridays with Pat.
3: Or Ask Pat?
0: Ask Pat.
3: Yeah.
0: Hashtag Ask Pat. Had Chris Hagan, JMB, and I apologize, somebody from CBS4. Is it Jessica? Kim, were you out there with John yesterday?
1: Yeah.
2: No. We don't know the name.
0: Okay. It's always great. See, that's why I always go in. Doing a phone when you have three people that are staying together is really hard.
2: Oh, yeah,
1: there's always a delay sometimes you have to mess with. So
0: delay was actually, there's only a delay on this station.
1: That's so true.
0: But no, it was fun to get together. It's also great to talk to people that have been drinking all day.
1: Yeah. Hey,
0: no,
1: let's prepare people for what they're going to see here at the parade.
0: Okay,
1: first of
0: Denny.
1: All, dress warm. Until the sun comes out, you can always take a wrap off. You
0: That's
1: can't
0: right.
1: Put
0: I would
1: on.
0: Dress in layers. I would start with a bathing suit, and then work up to Eskimo.
2: Yep.
0: And then you just strip down as the temperature.
1: I'm seeing these guys and girls with bare shoulders. I'd be shivering like a dog passing fish hooks. It's cold.
0: You're probably going to need a pair of boots and also some flip flops.
1: Some flip flops. I did see somebody in some real furry Uggs behind us.
0: Yeah.
1: She was really dressed for the warmth. Yeah.
0: But it should. Did anybody look at the current temp?
1: Let's see what
0: somebody
1: we got
0: looked
1: here.
0: That up because it was
1: 50. It is 62 degrees.
0: No way.
1: That's it's just, what it says. Right
0: it's
1: there.
0: Just the wind. That
2: it
0: is,
2: feels
0: is
2: like
0: up.
2: It's 50.
0: Yeah. What's the wind chill?
1: I don't know.
0: Hey maybe, maybe what we should do in 11 o'clock, why don't we see if we can call Wilkes?
2: Yeah, I think that would be a good idea. Brian Wilkes, yep. Let's get him on the phone. Get some
0: official media partner.
2: Race day forecast. And also, Terry has a cool story about the 100-year-old man.
0: I know. I want to talk to Terry about that.
2: She's right behind us.
0: I happen to be watching, I guess it was it Fox? Yeah. No, I was watching one of the stations, and I could see Terry. They were talking about the same story, but I could see Terry.
2: In the background.
0: In the background. So,
2: yeah, she has a cool story, too.
0: Very
2: so,
0: cool.
2: Yeah.
0: All right, parade gets underway about 12 o'clock from Monument Circle that is starting to fill up with people behind us on the steps. And we generally will see the pre-parade, which is generally the IMPD motorcycle drill team. And they will start setting up, kind of get everyone in their places. And then we should see about 12:15, we'll see the parade start. All right, hour number three is coming up, 93 WIBC.
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5: Watching waiting. I'm Paul Stevens, Fox News. President Trump canceling weekend plans, including going to his son's wedding to meet with top advisors over Iran.
6: The president said this: "While I very much wanted to be with my son, Don Jr., and the newest member of the Trump family, his soon-to-be wife, Bettina, circumstances pertaining to government and my love for the United States of America do not allow me to do so. I feel it is important for me to remain in Washington, D.C. at the White House during this important period of time." Axios reports the president met with his national security team on Friday to talk about the war in Iran as he seriously considers new strikes. This comes after weeks of stalemate on a deal, despite Pakistani mediators scrambling last minute to bridge any gaps. Secretary of State Marco Rubio says Iran wants to create a tolling system for the Strait of Hormuz, a scenario that he says is unacceptable.
5: And that's Fox's Madeline Rivera in D.C. Director of National Intelligence Tulsi Gabbard stepping down amid a cancer diagnosis for her husband.
7: The Director of National Intelligence Tulsi Gabbard, who oversees 18 agencies that keep the most important secrets in government, will leave her post on June 30th to help her husband as he fights an aggressive and rare form of bone cancer. She made the announcement after informing the president, according to reporting from Fox Digital. Gabbard posted a copy of the letter that she wrote to President Trump. Speaking of her husband, she said he faces major challenges in the coming weeks and months at this time. I must step away from public service to be by his side and fully support him through this battle. Trump responded, "Tulsi has done an incredible job and we will miss her." Gabbard is the fourth Trump cabinet official to leave during the president's second term in office.
5: Fox's David Spundaren Lucas will now serve as acting director of national intelligence after Gabbard's final day. 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
11: The likelihood for race day rain. Cloudy skies all day today. We're at 62 in the Circle City. The high for today is 73. I'm Jarrett Lewis. Here's what's trending at 11:03. There's no rain in the forecast for today on this Legends Day at the Indianapolis Motor Speedway. But tomorrow on race day, Aaron Updike says there's a chance for rain before the green flag.
12: There's still some uncertainty with how this is going to move through. Right now, our highest confidence is a kind of a system trying to move through Sunday morning into the early afternoon, but there could be some lingering showers early to mid-afternoon.
11: He says the best chance for showers is between 10 a.m. and noon. The high tomorrow is in the low 70s. Meanwhile, the Lucas Oil 500 Festival Parade is starting later this hour in downtown Indy. A dozen people from the Crown Hill Enterprise drug gang in Indy's north side are facing federal charges after a 28-count indictment was handed down by a grand jury. It's great news to Reverend Charles Harrison, who told Fox 59.
13: The residents were complaining about it. We were aware of it, and so was law enforcement. So I'm happy to hear that they have all been arrested and are going to be brought to justice.
11: Prosecutors say the violent drug gang was behind numerous crimes, including a 2024 murder. Matthew Stevens was shot in the middle of 30th Street following an argument over the price of fentanyl. Prosecutors believe Trey Dunn killed Stevens. If you're filling up your gas tank today, the average price is $3.96 a gallon, according to AAA. That's down 21 cents from this time last week. The national average is at $4.53. And the Indiana Fever are on a three-game winning streak now after taking down the Golden State Valkyries Friday night at Gainbridge Fieldhouse 90-82. Caitlin Clark returned from a back injury that sidelined her on Wednesday to drop 22 points and dish out 9 assists.
14: We have 6 days here in between, so this is a really important stretch for us to one, get better and also get our bodies right and get our minds right, and then we go play them right away again, which, thanks, league, that's fun.
11: As mentioned, the team is on a break before they head out west to play Golden State again on Thursday. Clark will be at IMS tomorrow serving as the Grand Marshal for the 110th running of the Indianapolis 500. The forecast from the American Standard Cooling Weather Center.
15: We're going to have a chance for scattered showers and thunderstorms throughout the day. An isolated, strong, gusty storm is going to be a possibility. Highs will rise into the mid-70s this afternoon. I am Fox 59 meteorologist Amber Hardwood for 93 WIBC.
11: Let's try this one instead.
16: Rain showers have arrived but begin to scatter and ease up after midnight. A warmer night with a low temperature hovering.
17: Sunshine, storms, tornadoes, or maybe snow. Improves. Sometimes all of this sun we
16: temperatures into the low to mid-70s. From the Fox 59 Weather Center, I'm Chief Meteorologist Brian Wilkes for 93 WIBC.
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1: Hey, good morning. Hour number three of Saturday's Home and Garden program, brought in part by the Michaelis Corporation. Water, storm, fire, and wet basements. Life happens. Michaelis happens to help you through it. We are set up here on Monument Circle for the Lucas Oil 500 Festival Parade, and a very special guest, Eric Garns.
2: Hey, thank you,
1: joins
2: sir.
1: Us on thank the you. 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What other stations have you been on?
2: 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Actually, WENS originally.
1: WENS?
2: WENS.
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2: 97.1.
1: Was that the first one that Jeff Simoleon
2: first
1: bought?
2: First one he owned.
1: Uh-huh.
2: That was his first station. Started it in Shelbyville and moved to Indianapolis. And I started when he was in Indianapolis.
1: Okay.
2: So it's been a while.
1: And stuck with it.
2: Stuck with it all those years.
1: Wow.
2: And here I am. Yeah. On WIBC.
1: How's
2: moment.
1: Everything at the new building? Eric does a lot of production work.
3: He does my production work.
2: He's, yeah, I do. I do Denny's
3: production. He wipes my bottom every time I send him a spot. I mean.
1: But, I mean, the equipment better now in the new studio?
2: You know, it is. Equipment is great. The atmosphere is great. I'm able to do my job. I love it.
1: Yeah.
3: You have an own office. I mean, you have your own studio.
2: I do. I have my own studio.
3: This
1: you are
3: probably
1: so not special. As spacious as your
2: not quite as spacious.
1: Some of those studios are pretty small.
4: You should know that Eric is doing a little talk radio now.
2: I am.
4: Yeah.
2: Where? On 1310.
3: Are you really?
2: With Tina Cosby.
3: The old WIRE? No, that's not. That was the old WIFE.
2: IFE, yes. With Tina Cosby. Community Connection.
4: Isn't that cool?
1: So wait a minute. 1310, what's the call?
2: WTLC AM.
1: Okay.
2: Praise Indy.
1: Okay.
2: Praise Indy.
1: Because you were saying.
3: It was WIFE.
2: It used to be WIFE.
1: All right. I was trying to get to what it is today.
3: Okay.
1: If people would like to listen. And when is that?
2: It's
1: your show?
2: From 1 to 3, Monday through Friday.
1: No way.
2: Yeah.
1: You're
2: 1
1: doing
2: to
1: 5
2: 3.
1: Days?
2: Monday through Friday.
1: Wow.
4: It's so cool.
2: It's only 2 hours. It goes pretty quick.
1: That's nothing.
2: Have
1: yeah, what
2: time.
1: Am I saying? I do 4 hours, but it's just
2: yeah,
1: once.
2: Yeah, you're. Hey.
1: All right. So 1310.
2: Mm-hmm.
3: A.M.
1: 1 to 3.
2: 1 to 3, Monday through Friday.
1: Okay.
2: Now, you'll hear Tina because it's her show. I'm just sort of a co-host producer. So I enjoy that.
3: Well, that's pretty good.
2: I enjoy that.
3: He is a very good stitcher. When I screw up, when I send him spots, he and Emmett can fix anything. I mean, he can take out a curse word like that, Pat.
2: That's true. That's true.
3: And
2: with
3: Denny,
2: Denny's.
1: It is. You know what? It is amazing the technology that all you guys, because Terry, you do it too. And back in the day, even when I started, the way you guys would, like, have to cut tape
2: and splicing.
1: And splice stuff back together.
2: Yeah.
1: And now, like, I see you guys on computer screens, and you, like, just take out a breath.
2: Yes.
1: I can hear your breath there. We're just going to take that out.
4: Yeah. It's a really amazing.
2: It's amazing.
4: We've come a long way.
2: It is amazing.
4: Quickly.
2: We have come a long way.
1: How is AI going to affect that of what you guys do as far as production and putting together spots?
2: Hopefully not much. As long as we're good at what we do, we continue to be precise. I think we can do it. AI is fine. It does help to some degree, but not taking over completely because you still need
3: have
2: that.
3: Have you done touch. AI on Pat's voice yet? Have you had to fix him yet?
2: I have not. I let Pat be Pat.
1: But he has such a, I mean, Eric has such a great voice.
4: He does have
1: so
4: a legendary
1: will,
4: voice.
1: Will AI come in with a voice? I mean, that you can just have a...
2: It can be done.
4: Tell him how many, Eric, in all honesty, how many AI commercials you think you're running now on one of your stations?
2: It's hard to say exactly because we don't use it as much as you would think.
4: Good.
2: Normally, we still use live voices. We may add a little bit just to tweak something, but I never use
4: that's good.
2: Voices. I just use, you know.
3: You're on the dark side, son. You are replacing us one spot
4: he's
3: at a time.
4: He's not yet. He's not doing it yet.
2: No, I don't. I personally would rather not use AI.
3: Yeah.
2: That's my thing. I'd rather do it the way I've done it for years. It's just because my ears, I know what I'm looking for.
1: Right.
2: AI, I don't know. AI can lose control.
1: Yeah.
2: And it has.
4: It can.
2: It has.
4: It can eat you up alive and maybe kill us.
1: Yeah, probably so.
3: You know, Metro Golden Mayer has made it a point that in all of their negotiations with the Screen Actors Guild,
2: yes,
3: we can replace you. They just come right out and say, you are replaceable.
2: Yeah, they've said that. That's
1: and,
2: true.
1: And Eric, look at your broadcast partner, Ann.
2: Yes, Ann.
1: Ann? So she's up there working. And you're just
3: and you're over here having fun.
1: Right. She's looking through the scripts and stuff. You guys can do a PA.
2: Right.
1: And so she's kind of studying, so she knows all the names. And you're just here screwing around.
3: You guys are along for the ride.
2: Along for the ride.
3: Yeah.
2: Ann's doing all the work.
3: Hey, listen, we need to wish Abdul happy birthday. Today is Abdul's birthday.
2: Oh, that's
3: birthday.
2: Right. That's
0: we
2: right.
0: Do, we can do that after
3: I think
0: the show.
3: His wife was trying to dump him off here. She was trying to get away from him. So
0: I didn't realize. I thought he'd moved to Detroit.
4: No, he's still here.
2: he's still here.
4: Yeah.
2: Yeah,
4: he's still here.
2: Who knew?
3: He's a Chicago kid.
2: Yeah. He is Chicago. Yeah, yeah.
0: All right, so because you're doing PA here and we're doing a live broadcast, we're concerned about this crane right here.
2: I hope it's stationary.
0: It is. It is, but it really narrows down. The floats are going to be coming off of Washington Street and
2: right.
0: turning on to Meridian coming towards Monument Circle. A little concerned about Rookie One, the balloon.
2: Oh, Rookie One's going to have to really navigate turning yeah. through there. That's going to be a tight squeeze.
3: You know what that crane is, though, don't you, guys? No, for security and National Guard and everything.
2: Oh, yeah.
3: That's their antenna.
2: That's their antenna?
3: That's their antenna.
2: Okay.
3: Yeah.
2: That's
3: look up at the very top. You can see their broadcast antenna up there. So they have coverage.
0: Wait. They had a choice of where to put it. That's where the hell they put it.
2: That's where they put it
3: you
2: right
3: know,
2: here.
3: I'm teasing Pat.
0: I assume there was some construction going on.
3: Pat, look up there. It's a pink antenna.
2: It's a pink
3: Do you
2: antenna.
3: Think they're going to have a pink antenna? Oh, my gosh.
0: They put it there
2: I just looked. It looked like it. Looked like a crane. I just assumed if you had a choice of where you were going to put your antenna, I might.
3: How about Monument Circle?
0: I might put that like off, like in an alley, for example.
2: Yeah,
0: you know, something like that.
2: Hide it somewhere. Yeah.
3: Here's the other thing. There's a camera. You see Sushi Boss over here on the corner?
2: Oh yeah, there's
3: right
2: a camera.
3: Right on the dot of the eye is a camera.
2: There's
3: it's
2: a camera there. Yeah,
3: Pat.
2: It's looking at you.
0: Well,
3: this place is protected.
2: It
3: That's
2: is.
3: That's all
2: certainly.
3: I'm saying.
2: IMPD's right here with. All the special vehicles?
0: I do worry about our big event. You know?
2: Do you?
0: Yeah. Everything surrounding the Indianapolis 500.
2: Yes.
0: You have over 350,000 people mm-hmm. gathered in one place in an open air. You know, and it is, I think, scary. You know, and I know
4: security-wise,
0: there's a lot of stuff going on in the background to keep us all safe.
3: Here's
0: but
3: the
0: it's
3: thing.
0: Just like,
3: this is one of three places that I'm aware of that in the, you know, I fly the gyroplane. We are not, there is a circle radius that we have to stay away or we will be dealt with.
2: Uh-huh.
3: I mean, they make no bones about
0: I'd love
3: it.
0: Seeing,
3: but this is
0: what I would love to see you shot down.
3: I mean, just in the gyro.
0: Just to see
4: you. Don't anybody hurt or anything. You
0: I mean,
4: don't anybody
0: yeah,
4: hurt.
0: We don't want you hurt. We
2: no
0: just
2: injuries.
0: Yeah, just to knock a wheel off. You know? What do you think? Wouldn't that be kind of cool to
2: that
0: see him come down?
2: That would be.
3: Boy.
2: That would be different.
3: Yeah. Anyway, this is a no-fly zone. And
0: Eric Garns is our guest from.
2: Thank you.
0: What's the station you're on?
4: It's on
2: B105.
3: He is really one of the best producers. He produces a lot of the spots that Pat and I and other, you know, talent make. And he's just so very good at it. It's nice to hear him come out and see us.
2: Well, Denny, I appreciate that. Thank you.
0: Do you see Jeff Smolian?
2: I haven't seen Jeff since
0: because
2: we
0: when
2: moved.
0: You guys were a small company, you guys.
2: Oh,
0: were
2: I'd see him all the time.
0: Yeah,
2: I mean, Eric, how's it going?
0: Yeah,
2: great guy to work.
3: Can you get in the building? Because we have to go to the bathroom.
2: You know, I tried.
3: Oh, you? We all tried.
2: It doesn't work. Doesn't work.
3: You see that? That doesn't work.
2: Yeah, it's
4: we
2: like nothing.
0: I saw Jeff at a fundraiser, and was just after the purchase, the sale of the company, and I realized it was the first time that I had ever been around him where he wasn't.
3: My boss.
0: It wasn't my boss.
2: Oh, wow. Wow. Man.
3: He's put up with you.
0: So I pretty much popped him right in the chops. And I wasn't even mad at him. I just thought,
2: I got to do this
3: Jeff,
2: for old time's sake.
0: Yeah, what are you going to do to me now, Jeff?
3: Still on the air. Yeah. Pat, did you ever get a good phone call from Jeff? Hey, Pat, we need to tone this down a little bit.
2: Yeah, that ever happened?
0: No.
3: No.
4: No. No.
0: The only time any – the thing is, program directors – as you know, they think we're closed on the weekend. So they think when they leave Friday, there's really nothing going on.
2: Yeah, nothing happening.
0: The only time, and I've told this story, Terry, so many times, and I'll tell it quick, is when, you know, Dick Crum used to always, like, announce the Hosta show and the Daylily show. He'd go, the Hosta Society is, you know, having their show. And I said, hey, that's a big drunken brawl. You know, trying to spice
4: just
0: it up.
4: Fun.
2: Oh, give it some fun.
0: Well,
2: yeah.
0: This guy sent like a six-page letter. Was so mad because he had called the station and it was fuming. I said, Dick,
2: really?
0: let me handle this because it was the Hosta Society is what I was. So I said, hey, I made a mistake and I want to apologize. What I said, I meant the Daylily Society, right?
3: We're the drunken people.
2: Drunken.
0: Well, you know what? That SOB was members of both.
2: Oh!
0: And man, wow. That is in over 30 years, that's the only time that I've had a program director call me.
2: Really?
0: About the hot, yeah.
3: Now his co-host is called several times, but it doesn't do any good.
2: Oh, it doesn't do any good.
3: Yeah.
0: There you go.
2: Yeah.
0: And, Terry, what I wanted to talk to Terry about real quick.
4: I don't think there's time. You got to hurry.
0: Okay, when we come back, I want to talk because I was watching one of the newscasts, and I saw you interviewing a gentleman that was turning 100.
2: Did I
4: make it on the newscast?
0: Yes, you were on the news. No one's told you that?
4: No.
0: Yeah.
4: I don't really see anybody to you guys on my
0: Saturday. You were in it. They had a shot of him, and then you were.
3: It was his 86th race. Is that right?
4: That's right.
2: Oh, man.
4: Yeah.
2: Really?
4: Yeah.
0: Was he turning 100?
4: He was turning 100 years old at Westside Garden Plaza, and they were having a big celebration in the Indianapolis Motor Speedway. Sent over Doug Bowles, all kinds of cool presents for him, and the princesses were there. And this will be, tomorrow will be his 86th Indy 500.
0: Yeah,
3: that
0: now,
3: is so cool.
0: Sadly enough,
3: so cool.
0: The princesses came, he had a massive heart attack.
2: Uh-oh.
3: Take a break here.
2: Yeah.
0: Wait, those princesses.
4: That's terrible.
0: Oh, man. Those princesses, man.
3: Hey. I'm not saying nothing. Mackie, this is Pat.
0: I'm amazed.
3: I'm talking to my wife right now.
0: I'm amazed that Eric and I are still alive.
2: Oh, hey.
0: Wow. See you later. We're coming right back with more 93 WIBC.
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6: Storms begin to develop off towards west. They're going to ride in for the evening rush hour.
5: The entire Fox 59 team are now part of 93 WIBC with Indiana's most accurate forecast. When Indiana's weather is anything but predictable. The Weather Authority, now on 93 WIBC. Stay in the know while you're on the go.
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0: Hey, good morning. Welcome back. Pat Sullivan, Terry Stacy, Denny Smith. Allison is on my right. Cam is our field engineer. We are on Monument Circle, on the inside of Monument Circle, looking south on to Meridian Street, awaiting the Lucas Oil 500 Festival Parade. Terry, was it Lucas Oil last year or was it?
1: It was AES.
0: AES last year.
2: And they had been the sponsors for many, many decades.
0: I know, because it was like IPL 500 Festival Parade. That's still what my brain is saying.
2: Me too.
0: But
2: not anymore.
3: But it went from IPL to AES, and now it's Lucas Oil. Yeah. God bless Lucas Oil.
0: Is AES going to have their float? Were they in there?
1: I didn't see them.
0: Yeah.
1: I didn't see them,
0: yeah,
1: but
0: that's because they're too busy raising our energy prices.
3: No, it's they've been taken over.
2: They were sold.
3: They've been sold to BlackRock, and
2: BlackRock doesn't care about anything.
0: And BlackRock doesn't care anything.
2: Totally impersonal.
0: Yep.
3: So anyway, we are brought to you by Sullivan Hardware. Pat Sullivan is the one that is sponsoring this broadcast. Sully, that's great.
0: Thanks, Denny.
3: You're part of Indianapolis, and not only that, Float 68B. I believe, or is it 86B? 68B.
0: 68B.
3: Is going to be three of the trains. What colors?
0: I really don't know, Dan, but I'm going to find out along with you. And then we are right next to, I believe, Taylor Swift, right?
1: Yeah, I believe so, yeah.
0: Taylor Swift in the
1: parade? And then, I believe the Grand
3: Optimus Prime.
2: The Optimus Prime. You were way more exciting than having Taylor Swift in front of you.
3: Now wait a minute.
2: If you've got Optimus Prime, I'm telling you. That's huge. And if there's even a slightest bit of wind, this is the excitement of the whole thing.
0: Is that new? I feel like I know all the balloons.
2: Optimus was here last year, I think.
0: Really?
2: Maybe. Maybe not. It's hard to remember.
1: It is hard to remember.
2: With all of the balloons. I just love them all. The balloons are really one of my favorites next to the drivers.
3: I don't think so. I'm glad you like them.
2: I love them.
3: Okay.
2: You don't like them, Denny?
3: No, I can see them in Macy's Day Parade. Rookie One took that thorn from the locust tree up the butt and it popped him. That was pretty cool broadcasting.
2: Really
3: exciting. He sat right on that, baby.
0: So, what Denny's speaking of, on Monument Circle, they use hybrid honey locust. And that would be a good thing for your yard, too, because the petals, the leaves, just kind of blow away.
3: Yeah, really
0: easy. So, in an area like Monument Circle, they don't have a lot of leaves coming down. They have to clean up because we know they're really good at that. But they caught a disease, and most of them got cut down. But I noticed this year that they have replaced those and put new hybrid honey locusts out.
3: Which is just silly. If they're disease-prone, why do that?
0: But well,
3: they're all the same.
2: Are they quick growers? Do they grow fast?
0: I would say moderate. There's always a disease rolling through town, right?
2: Yeah.
0: Comes through town at least, but it's like, but what was the boxwood blight, right?
3: Oh, golly.
0: And that was supposed to be like devastating.
3: They've come back. The boxwoods are in great shape.
0: I don't
3: think
0: they ever left, Denny.
3: Well, somebody got something, and whether it was an early frost or whatever, but the boxwoods took it hard for just one year.
0: A couple of years, but it's like,
3: now.
0: I know Purdue did not see a lot of boxwood blight, so I don't know if it just loses its steam.
3: Yeah. Here's what I think. I give Pat Sullivan a hard time, but he knows more about vegetation and plants and trees than any master gardener I've ever known, and more than most professors at Purdue.
0: No, Pat stop. Said, no, you stop
3: now, wait a
0: that.
3: Minute. Wait a minute. You say, give it a shot of fertilizer, water it, give it a good drink, it'll come out of it. It's like somebody who falls down, skins their knees, rub some dirt on it, get up.
2: How much did you learn from Dick Crum when you really think about it?
0: Everything.
3: Yep.
0: I was telling somebody that the other day. The education of sitting with Dick Crum for 2 to 4 hours every week for over 20. How long has Dick left at 81? He left 8 years ago.
3: Yeah. And we lost a real vast
0: about 22
3: knowledge.
0: Years.
2: That's pretty cool. That was a
0: and
2: class.
0: Still,
2: that was a master class you were a part
0: still,
2: of.
0: I mean, and he would just, like, after being with him 15 years, he'd pull something out that I had never heard him say before.
3: He had some great one-liners, too, when the bunny rabbits were eating the hostas. Well, after Easter's over.
0: Yeah, what do you do about the rabbits? Nothing till after Easter.
3: Yeah.
0: He was pretty amazing.
2: But you have to know, truly, just being with you guys for the last few years, I've learned a tremendous amount, too. You're doing it, too. You're dispersing that same great information, and it's a class.
0: Yeah,
3: it's,
0: but the background,
3: it's better than classroom.
0: The background
3: sure.
0: that he has.
2: And most of the things you say are true. Oftentimes, I find, that's a little hinky.
0: Yeah.
3: Yeah. We were talking about the gyroplane, and I took Dick up in the gyroplane and flew him over his homestead farm.
0: And dropped him.
3: No, I didn't drop him. But he, when you see where he grew up, and before fertilizers, you know, they were living off raw manure and everything, he finally told me one day, he said, were it not for artificial fertilizer that everybody wants to ban because it's not, you know.
0: Right.
3: And he said, we would have starved off the farm.
0: And Terry, he also said it about the, you know, the Roundup product that have become this evil thing. He goes, if it weren't for Roundup. It, to take away the competition,
3: yep.
0: He goes, we would have starved.
3: He was so practical.
0: But we can do it better, certainly. But just saying, hey, you know, you shouldn't use, you know. I will tell you, the farmers, I think the government knows how important the farmers are.
2: Hope so.
0: Right? So, like, when fertilizer, phosphorus was tied to algae blooms and waterways. So
3: we took people, it out of our detergents. We took it out of
0: right.
3: everything.
0: So the people protested at Home Depot. So they had protests at Home Depot in California and New York, you know, protesting that there's phosphorus. And so the pressure, the companies, Scotts, and they took that middle number out of the fertilizer, right? Well, they didn't. 98% of that is used by farmers.
3: Exactly, and they haven't taken it out of them.
0: You know why?
3: Because we would starve to death.
0: No, because they have guns.
3: Oh, they have guns.
2: Oh.
0: You don't want to protest over at a farmer's house. You do that at a Home Depot.
3: Anyway.
0: But they felt good. They felt good. They got that done. And so that is one thing people have to watch. So if, like, even big companies like Lowe's, like Triple 12, you know how Dick always talked about Triple 12, because, well, so much pressure put on, like, Home Depot and Lowe's at the time. I don't know if they changed it. They had 12-0-12.
2: Oh.
0: And they took the phosphorus out.
2: Yeah, 12-0-12.
3: It's aggravating.
2: Is it still there?
0: I don't know if they finally come around or if the protesters are still there.
3: You can still buy it, but you have to go to triple superphosphate and you add it yourself. That's
0: how you
3: do it.
0: You can do that. But we still have regular triple 12. So, But you're right. It's the common sense that Dick Crum brought to everything, every approach. Never crazy. He wasn't advocating weed killers and all that stuff, but when they were necessary,
3: he was just so matter of fact.
0: Yeah.
3: You know, like, what are you doing?
0: So funny.
3: You know?
0: Such a funny dude. All right. It is 11:32. We're going to take a little break. Terry, we are just about a half hour or so away from, I would say, the pre-parade. So when we come, coming right back. Yeah,
2: that's cool.
0: Motorcycle drill team.
2: Uh-huh, yep.
0: Why don't you go out and ride with them?
2: Well, I'm not sure that I should.
0: Well,
2: I mean, that could. You know how heavy I am. I mean, I could really lean. I could bounce them to the left or right pretty easy, just with a.
0: I think that if you just spread your arms and just kind of lean back into the officer.
2: Worried about my weight. Dispersing it just correctly.
1: I'm worried you're going to come over. I'm just worried you're going to show them up, you know?
2: I don't know about that.
0: Worried about what?
1: She's going to show them up.
2: They've got the uniform.
0: Well, that is
2: true. Uniform. I mean, they're hot, hot, hot.
0: Yeah.
2: I'm heavy, heavy, heavy.
1: Oh,
2: I could tip them over.
0: Jeez. All right. We're coming right back with more 93 WIBC.
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0: Hey, good morning. Welcome back. Pat Sullivan, Terry Stacy, Denny Smith, Allison Lemons. We are here for the big Lucas Oil 500 Festival Parade. Still looking for a little sunshine, which we haven't seen, but...
1: Please, Lord.
0: I will say, I feel, Terry, you feel like the temperature's gone up a little bit?
1: I don't know.
2: No, it's cold.
1: The wind is now breathing. It's windy. It's gotten really windy. What are the, I'm looking at the temperature right now.
2: 62.
1: 62 degrees.
0: But the wind is out of the south.
1: Feels like 62.
0: It should be bringing us warmth.
1: And it says it's only out at 2 miles an hour. Sure feels a lot stronger.
2: I'll tell you, somebody who can warm us up.
0: It could be the downtown.
2: Is somebody that is permanently stationed at the Indianapolis Motor Speedway right off of Georgetown Road, Lot 6A. And that is JMV, who meets us at the Garden Gate right now. Hey, JMV.
3: Hey, guys. How we doing?
0: So JMV's on.
2: Yeah.
1: Is that JMV?
2: That is JMV.
1: At the Garden Gate?
3: Yeah.
2: At the Garden Gate.
0: Hey, John.
3: Hi, guys. Yeah, I just went by the Garden Gate. Miss M's. Here in Bartersville. This cruise right there.
0: Nice. All right. So tell us about what you have going on. So you're going to spend the night out at the track? Are you already there?
3: Yeah. The Bronze Funtime Camper has been dropped out there. And then I am going to go out there and do the JMV takeover tonight. Spend the night out there and then do the pre-race coverage with me and Tony Cash tomorrow morning, guys. How's that sound?
2: You know,
1: sounds like you're not going to sleep.
2: I have some buddies in Florida that listen. I have buddies in Florida that say they listen to this guy from Indianapolis, and I filled in the blank. I said, "You mean JMV?" And they go, "How do you know him?" And I said, "Cause he's in Indianapolis. You're a legend, John, all over the world."
3: All right, the show, Denny, has hit big. The show has definitely hit big. A lot of people love live music, live requests, stuff like that. You know, we're even though it's a 40-year-old song that people get to chime in and be the DJ for it, but. Now, we do it live from the Bronze Funtime Camper. We're in Lot 6A, right off of Georgetown. Really, right there where you go underneath to head out to Pagoda Plaza. We are right across the street from that.
0: So, is the plan here for our listeners to go out and join you there for an all-night JMV takeover party?
3: Yes, that's 100% the plan. A year ago, you had to have a wristband. It's all access now. Anybody can get there, bring a chair, a blanket, refreshments, hang out with us right there.
1: Can you park? Can you park in there?
3: That may be an issue. You may have to walk.
1: Okay.
3: But, you know, I can't do everything for everybody. You may have to walk. But
1: it's all right. Fair enough.
3: Yeah, this weekend is synonymous for a lot of walking anyway, right? I think you're prepared for it.
1: That's exactly right. Everybody's walking from every place and everywhere. Everybody that's coming in from out of town, as the new timer, the first timers, have been all over social media. How do I do this? How do I get in? What time should I leave to
0: because,
1: go?
0: You know, for most people, when you go to a sporting event, you just park close.
1: That's it.
0: Close to the venue, right?
1: Yeah.
0: You say, oh, the venue's right there? Okay. And you go in, and you don't realize that this place is, what is it, a mile long and half mile wide
1: massive.
0: Or something like that?
1: It's massive. Like, And it's tough to get around. Streets will begin to close at certain times, and it's a real challenge. You really, of all the planning you do, it's about parking.
0: Because do you park in the wrong spot, you may walk over a mile.
1: But you will.
0: Yep.
1: So.
2: And listen, before cell phones, we always had a place.
3: Too. Yeah.
2: Go ahead, John.
3: One more. I'm sorry to cut in here, but with the Garden Gate for Miss M's Home and Garden, Denny, I did want to mention this. Mother Nature, really good utilizing Miss M's Home and Garden. But Mother Nature is a stinker so far this weekend, right?
1: Yeah.
0: Yep.
1: Yeah.
3: I mean, come on with this garbage.
0: I know.
1: But they're going to love it in the snake pit because it's going to be mushy and muddy. And muddy.
4: They do love
1: and
4: it.
1: And they can take their clothes off.
0: I was just going to say,
1: your clothes
0: will just come off like the old days, like the 70s. So, John, today pretty much no rain, but tomorrow is still a little bit suspect of what is going to go on. So, I don't know. You just go with it and hope we get it in.
3: Irony here, you know, irony or a coincidence that the passing of Neil Sedaka was about, 2 months ago? And we're going to need some laughter in the rain, just maybe. And I don't know if anybody's going to want to laugh. You know what I mean?
0: You're kind of.
3: So
0: yeah,
3: we got to get past it.
0: It took me a while to see where you're going with that one, John.
2: Yeah.
0: You know me.
3: Yeah.
0: You know
2: well,
0: me.
2: John,
3: laughter in the rain.
2: Yeah, our thanks to Sundown Gardens and Miss M's Home and Garden out of Bargersville for sponsoring this event. We call it At the Garden Gate, and sometimes they let us talk about sports.
0: Hey, John, what outrageous sale do they have going on this week?
3: Well, across the board, anything from planters to help me out here.
0: Sure.
3: Not in front of me, but
2: the smokeless fire pits.
3: Yes, the Brio, right? Is that what it's called?
2: Right.
3: The Brio fire pit.
2: They are wonderful.
0: Dude, remember what they did on Mother's Day with their big promotion?
2: Well, hanging baskets.
0: I hate those guys.
2: They stole a lot of business from them.
0: Yeah, they do.
2: Yeah, that's good.
0: They do.
2: Well, John, be safe out there. And same way with, with the phone in tonight. We have same phone number. And you're going to be able to broadcast from Lot 6A.
3: Yep, Dan Pantos is running the board and going to chime in and take the calls. And me and DJ Skids and probably Laura Steele will be doing the DJ stuff from the Bronx Funtime Camper right there in Lot 6A later on tonight off of Georgetown Road. We'd love to see everybody out there.
2: My friends, John, stay out of jail. Try not to get arrested. You behave yourself tonight, okay?
0: Thank you, John.
3: You got it, guys. Appreciate you.
0: All right. See you later. JMB can listen to John Monday through Friday on The Fan from 3 until 6. And, of course, the JMB Takeover on B105.7. Normally, and I don't know if it's the same, did he say, is it 6 till midnight?
4: Yep, 6 till midnight tonight.
0: 6 until midnight.
4: Lord help him.
0: And what's so cool about that, it's an all-request radio. You just don't find that. I mean, radio stations just don't do that anymore.
4: Right, it's all automated.
0: It's all automated is right. And so to have actually a live jock there.
2: But they're calling from California. They're calling from overseas. You know, these are expatriates from the United States, and they can do all this online, and they love talking to us.
0: And I'll tell you, John started that during the pandemic.
4: Yeah.
0: Because we were all cooped up and home, and he did that just as a way to try to bring some normalcy.
4: Yeah, community.

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8: and the whirly birds, they're already sprouting in the gutters.
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0: Hey, good morning. Welcome back. Pat Sullivan along with Danny Smith, Terry Stacey, Allison Lemons, and a special guest, Jason Hammer. You can hear Jason.
1: We have lowered our standards.
0: Monday through Friday from 3 until 6, 7.
2: It's on the air until 7.
3: It's 7? Yeah.
2: It's a lot.
3: Hammer Nigel is till 7 o'clock.
0: Nobody cares. Nobody cares. Jason, how are you?
2: Good.
0: Good time out at the track yesterday?
2: Man, I love this time of year. I'm mad at Mother Nature for what could be tomorrow.
0: I know.
2: We do everything right. We take care of our kids. We pay our taxes. I'm an okay husband. But for the
1: Okay?
2: I didn't say great.
3: That's
2: back
3: fair.
2: Off.
0: I said okay.
2: But all I want is a good race day. I think we deserve that. And man, it just doesn't sound very promising.
3: No, sometimes adds to the drama of the day, though. I hate that, but sometimes that does add to the drama.
0: It does, and you know what? All the race strategy, and then you know the window over Terre Haute is always in play.
2: That window over Terre Haute.
0: They're known for their windows.
2: I've heard that. By the way, it's so refreshing to be in a program where Allison isn't yelling at me for a change.
3: Well, don't rule that out quite yet.
1: Okay. I was going to say, you deserve every bit of that yelling.
2: Again, everybody thinks she's some sweet, wholesome, you know, very well-mannered young lady.
0: She is on our show.
2: She's a harlot. That's what she is.
3: I'm a harlot. She's a harlot.
0: You know, you shouldn't use words you can't spell.
1: Dear HR, I had an issue with Jason Hammer.
2: Hey. You can't spell harlot without HR.
3: Hey, that's pretty good.
0: That's a good one.
3: That's a good one. Did Jason do that one?
0: That could be a bumper sticker.
3: Good. I love that.
4: The Hammer and Nigel show.
3: Yeah. Everything's for sale.
0: Tell us about the wiener race yesterday. You were out at the track. Who's driving those wiener mobiles?
1: Was your wiener involved?
2: No, you call me HR, and you're asking me about
3: that's
2: my wiener.
3: Right.
4: No,
3: that's right.
4: Danny has his own file.
2: So these are like professionally hired people. You have to apply to become one of these wiener drivers.
0: They're
2: very, you know, tough on who they pick.
0: Well, that's
3: but they're
0: I've
3: college kids.
0: This
3: they're
0: is,
3: college kids.
0: This is not the...
3: They're really, college kids.
0: College kids driving? Or
4: yeah, I got a confirmation on that. I got that confirmation on that.
3: There's hundreds of college kids that want it, and because it's such a cool job, right? I mean, it's a great job for them.
0: Right. I understand going out to the event here and there. I'm talking about this race at the greatest race course in the world. Are you going to risk your brand and have two wieners get tied up and on the?
3: I don't
0: know. I would think they have professional drivers for this race.
4: These are the drivers. Look at that.
2: Yeah, Allison's got a picture of the drivers here, and there's a guy that works on Fox News. I was talking to him yesterday when he was out of college. He applied to be one of these guys that drive them, and he got turned down. So they're like overly selective.
4: You have to be a good driver,
3: and you got to have a huge, big, giant personality,
4: yes,
3: and be able to do just pun after pun after pun.
0: Right.
3: You know,
0: right.
3: I'm going to ram that wiener coming down the straightaway. You know, I mean, I heard a lot of that. And,
0: yeah.
3: You know, all the puns.
2: A lot of bun jokes.
3: Bun jokes.
0: Yeah. Right. How many laps was this, baby?
2: It was two laps, and I thought it was scripted, like wrestling, you know, like the outcome is scripted.
3: Yeah.
2: So I spoke with one of these people yesterday. It's actually real. Like, they line up, and they race, and it's real. So that's what they told me.
0: I heard the New York dog kind of slid in at the end or some.
3: He did.
0: Made a move.
2: And I've never been more proud of my fellow Hoosiers. They booed the New York
3: dog.
2: Yeah.
3: They were screaming for the corn dog. Everybody was really cheering hard here in the Midwest
1: and
3: for
1: Pat's
3: the corn dog.
1: Slaw dog, you won last year, Pat, but there was no two-time winner.
0: I know. Hey, we just got about 50 seconds left. What's your day like tomorrow?
2: So I'm going as a fan
0: Oh,
2: tomorrow.
0: That's right. Jake told me. Your son Jake told me that.
2: Yep. We're going to drag the Jakester out there. Chris is going to go with us. We are just, you know, your good old-fashioned Indiana race fans tomorrow, sitting in the grandstands and hopefully staying dry.
0: You know, Jake is absolutely a delightful child. I know that.
2: He's got you fooled, Pat. He has got you snowed.
0: He is such a hard worker. He is. If I could have
4: so much
0: 100
4: so.
0: Jakes in my business, I would not be working nearly as much. Good job on
2: He's
0: him.
2: A good it kid, really but he will fight you on everything.
0: I don't think so.
2: I can tell Jacob Hammer breathing oxygen
0: is
2: good.
0: Number four
2: He'll
0: is coming
2: me.
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0: works to hammer out a ceasefire deal between the two sides. Marco Rubio, who just landed in India after NATO meetings in Sweden, says there needs to be a plan B if Washington and Tehran can't agree on a deal. Rubio says Tehran cannot control or monetize the freedom of navigation, and they can't have a nuclear weapon. Back here in the UAE, one official who spoke out recently said he thinks there's a 50-50 chance that Iran and the U.S. can get a deal. His concern lies within the fact that Iran, according to him, has a history of overplaying the cards they are dealt.
1: The Strait of Hormuz has been blockaded since the beginning of the war, closing off most of the world's oil supply, causing gas prices to spike around the world. Kevin Warsh was sworn in yesterday as the 17th chair of the Federal Reserve.
2: And it was a who's who in that ceremony. Warsh sworn in by Justice Clarence Thomas, Scott Bessent, and Kevin Hassett were both in the room. Hassett, of course, was a front runner for the job at one point. Another finalist for the spot, Federal Reserve Governor Christopher Waller, made comments shortly before that ceremony saying it would be, quote, crazy for the Fed to contemplate cuts in the near future. Central bankers say some policy firming might be appropriate if inflation persistently stays above that 2% target rate. Warsh begins his first term as the conflict in Iran puts upward pressure on prices. In the past, Warsh has argued for reshaping the Fed and shrinking its footprint.
1: That's Connor Hansen of the Fox Business Channel. 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
12: 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I'm Nicole Palizzi.
13: 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It's Kevin Nealon.
14: What's up, guys? 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
16: It's certainly on people's minds. Still cloudy, we're at 64 this hour in downtown Indy. Could get to 73 for a high later today. I'm Jarrett Lewis. Here's what's trending this hour. The Lucas Oil Indy 500 Festival Parade going on now in downtown Indianapolis. It's also Legends Day out at IMS. Meteorologist Aaron Updike from the National Weather Service on what the rest of the afternoon has in store.
17: It's going to be remain very cloudy throughout the day. You might see some pockets, but for the most part, we're looking at overcast skies.
16: But the big question is, what do conditions look like for race day on Sunday?
17: Right now, the best chance of rain is going to be between that kind of 10 a.m. And noon time period.
16: Updike says it's possible that the system will miss the track altogether. Temperatures will be in the low 70s tomorrow for the 110th running. 12 members of the Crown Hill Enterprise drug gang are facing federal charges and a 28-count indictment from a grand jury.
18: It was no secret. The group was known to be operating in the neighborhood.
16: Reverend Charles Harrison told Fox 59 that the group was behind many violent crimes in the city, including kidnapping and assault. There was also a fatal shooting in November of 2024 when prosecutors say Trey Dunn murdered Matthew Stevens after an argument during a drug deal. Over 30 people and a few cats are out of their home after a fire broke out at the Green Tree Apartments on Indy's South Side Friday. The Indianapolis Fire Department says it's the second fire to happen at the complex in the last 5 days. No one was injured, thankfully, as IFD is now working with the American Red Cross and apartment management to help those who were affected. And the Indiana Fever are riding a 3-game winning streak into a lengthy break as they defeated the Golden State Valkyries at home Friday night, 90-82. Fever forward Aaliyah Boston on their second half mindset.
19: When it comes to teams playing super hard, they're never going to give up and they're never going to call it until that last buzzer sounds. And so for us, it's just making sure that we keep that lead and keep extending.
16: She finished the game with 20 points and a season high 16 rebounds. Caitlin Clark added 22 and 9 assists. The Fever will travel to California to play Golden State again on Thursday. forecast from the American Standard Cooling Weather Center.
7: Early morning rain clears out and will be overcast and mostly cloudy. And while I won't rule out a stray, very light shower, most stay dry with temperatures today in the mid to lower 70s. I'm Fox 59 meteorologist Ethan Rossick for 93 WIBC.
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0: there, and somehow or another it got caught in a hammer loop on my big Smith overalls. Yeah, before I could get her shut down, she plumb screwed me about 3 foot in the front lawn there. Yeah. Why? Well,
1: you ready, Ethan? Hey, good afternoon. Welcome back. Sorry about that. Denny stepped on a cord.
2: Why do you always blame me for everything you do?
1: I'm not going to blame Terry, and I'm not going to blame Allison.
2: We have the Indianapolis Motorcycle Drill Team here at the Lucas Oil 500 Festival Parade. It has begun, Sully.
1: There you go. This is the pre-parade, and what the Indianapolis Motor Speedway, the IMPD Drill Team, they kind of get everybody, because a lot of people are walking around the parade route, so they kind of get people get the idea to get the heck off the road. And if they don't, then they just they tase you. Right?
2: They don't tase you, but they do have the guy in the sidecar with a 50-millimeter cannon that will be firing at you.
1: Great.
2: To keep it off.
1: So we're watching
2: this. This is a trademark for the Indianapolis Metropolitan Police. These are great ambassadors. They're at the parades.
1: Dude, they go all over the country. They were
2: really
1: performing
2: thought.
1: In Fort Myers last.
2: Really?
1: Yeah.
2: When you were down there?
1: Nope. Who was down there? One of our buddies, John, was down there and said he went and met them somewhere, and they had some festival or something that they
2: These are
1: in.
2: Big motorcycles, and they pivot them like they're fast wheels or, you know, Hot Wheels in the driveway. These guys can really turn these things on a dime.
1: Yeah, and if you ever get caught, like standing, like Terry, you do on your motorcycle, mm-hmm. standing on the seat, you know, riding down the road, you just say, hey, I learned it from you guys.
3: That's it, pretty much. And they'll let you go. They're like, okay.
1: Yeah, well, I guess
3: you learn from the best.
1: Can't argue with that one.
2: Well, they have a nice way of pushing people back who have crossed that blue line. You better be, if you're sitting in the chair and you're too close.
3: Oh.
2: There we go.
3: Here we go.
2: Here goes the sidecar with the American flag and some lucky soul in the sidecar.
1: Yeah. Off they go.
2: For the Lucas Oil 500 Festival Parade, this is the pre-parade. They have just started. It really doesn't look like it's going to rain on us, although Terry's been saying it sure feels like rain.
3: But it's really, I keep checking the radar and we're in good shape. It's clear.
2: You can hear the rumble of these Harley Davidsons. You know, that's a good 150cc engine. It'll knock your toenails
1: 150,
2: off.
1: 151. Whatever it takes.
3: Yeah, cc's. Yeah.
2: No, they're like 750s to 1150.
3: Oh, I love them. I really love them. They're kind of just like the prelude to what's coming.
1: That's right.
2: What's really neat is they do have the drones up. Some of the Canon photographers right behind us, they've set up all their gear. These guys got more gear than the Indianapolis mechanics. But they have been shooting video from their drones. It's really sort of cool.
3: There we go.
1: That's the chief.
3: It's Chief Terry.
2: And I tell you what, if you are on YouTube, you will be able to see it coming straight
1: so
2: up at us.
1: The chief is in a sidecar.
3: Yeah.
1: And now this explains why one of the things they normally do, they circle around, and then one motorcycle, he comes down towards us, and then he stands on the seat. Well, the chief was here.
2: She's just going to stand up in the sidecar?
1: Discipline? Yeah.
3: That's right.
2: Interesting. But if you do go to YouTube, search on WIBC, and you will be able to see the parade coming at us from Washington Street all the way up towards the Monument Circle. And you'll see what we can see. And so we can give you the play-by-play, but you'll be able to see it yourself.
1: Yeah, it should be a good one from what I kind of saw. We have Caitlin Clark is the...
3: She is your grand marshal. I do not think she's in the parade, though.
1: What's a grand marshal?
2: She's not in.
3: She's not in the parade today.
4: What? I didn't see it in the schedule. That doesn't mean.
1: Wait.
4: I didn't see her in the booklet.
3: I thought she was the grand marshal.
4: She is.
1: Parade.
4: She is.
2: Well, we'll see.
3: Of the grand marshal.
1: You can't be grand marshal of the parade and not be
3: and
1: here.
3: Not be in the parade.
2: I would
3: or
2: say.
3: Or the grand marshal of what? If it's not the parade.
2: I would think that Caitlin Clark is.
4: All I know is it's not my script, so she could show up. We also know that scripts are changing constantly, we could have an old one.
3: Maybe she's in with the Bangra Bangers Dance Academy.
4: That's true.
3: It looks like they're all, if you look at the picture, they're on the floor of the
2: Bangra fever. Bangra Bangers.
3: Bangra Banger.
2: That sounds like a pole
1: you
2: dancer
1: know what?
2: Society.
1: If she ends up in a Sullivan Express train car, that's going to be kind of cool.
3: Wow. I wonder, honestly, we can talk about this because I swear I thought that she was.
4: No, you're correct. They did announce it, but I don't see it in our script again, though. These parade scripts are consistently changing.
1: I just Googled it. It said
4: did you?
1: That you can't be Grand Marshal of a parade without being at the parade.
3: Yeah. It's just not in, you can't.
2: Would you guys relax? She's going to be here.
3: But I just wonder where she's going to be. Maybe that's up, part of
1: she's
3: it.
1: She's been pretty up front there.
3: She had a back injury a couple nights. She played last night. They won.
2: She scored over 20 points.
3: Yeah,
2: they
3: she
2: won
3: was good
2: big.
3: Health.
2: Yeah.
3: I don't know, but you know that's
2: one of the biggest. That's the biggest surprise about the WNBA to me, is those girls get in there and bang it around. You talk about Bhangra Bhangra.
3: That's why I thought she might have been with the Bhangra Bhangra.
2: They bust them up.
3: I'll be darned. That's the only reason I came. That's the only reason I came. If she's not here, I'm leaving.
1: That's the only reason I stand.
3: Let's
2: to see
3: go.
2: Somebody, like
3: we,
2: a shot
3: we
2: at
3: can see everybody else anytime.
1: Yeah.
4: But and again, it, maybe it's just not in our script, to be fair.
3: Well, that would be strange, wouldn't it?
4: Well, it's script you're changes right. last minute. Right. I don't think so.
2: A little bit you're of right. thank yous are in order right. here. I want to thank Michelle's Corporation, who does everything for us during the year. They are proud sponsors of, in fact, title sponsor of the Home and Garden Show, but also to Pat Sullivan, Sullivan Hardware, and the four locations. They are sponsoring this live broadcast, and I can't thank you enough, Pat. This is our 19th year. We've been doing this together.
1: We've been doing it for 27.
2: We haven't done it for 27.
1: Well, whatever.
2: Yeah, whatever.
1: It seems like a lot longer. Denny, thank you. Yeah. Terry, I do think that they have somebody new that's putting together the books.
2: Yeah, they don't give us any of the pre-stuff.
3: That's right. You might be right. There has been some... You know, the some missteps of today already.
1: But I wrote,
2: is that what we're going to call missteps?
1: Yeah. But I wrote down the title sponsor here, which is
3: and you put it right on the binder.
1: Yeah, I just
3: wrote it on the binder.
1: Wait,
2: and here's the thing: he's so stupid. He knows as soon as he turns the page, he's not going to be able to read it.
1: I know. I just like oh, dang on it. So the Lucas Oil 500 Festival Parade. We also talked about AES, and AES does have a float. In this year's
4: yes,
1: parade.
4: Yes, yes. So they will be here. Maybe Caitlin will be on that one.
2: No, no. And the thing about that float is that they're not using electricity. They're using propane.
4: Ah.
1: So maybe that's what's slowing things up. Do you remember, I think it was last year or 2 years ago, you know, they do this for TV, and they had a power outage over in
2: by the checkered carpet, right.
1: And because we had a delay, if you remember, like 30 or 40 minutes.
3: Yeah.
1: And so I had text Russ from Channel 13. He goes, the power's out over here. So they literally stop it for the broadcast. So
2: they don't stop anything for us. What's real cute is we have the Canon photographers in front of us, and they have a mobile video that they are doing.
4: Camera.
2: And two kids have grabbed the Indianapolis Motor Speedway checkered flag and have run down what would be Monument Circle, and these photographers are just going nuts with it. It's a play-by-play for sure of what's about to happen here.
4: It's the calm before the storm.
1: So, and
3: calm
1: again,
3: before the storm. I'm watching a police officer yawn, which means everything's calm here on Monument Circle.
2: They all have earbuds. They're all listening.
3: Sure. Some of them are invisible. You don't even think they've got it in, but it's in.
1: Here we go. Here we go. This is another free parade.
3: These giant horses. Oh, my gosh. I'm so glad the weather's good for them because you know I would worry.
1: Oh, I know you would.
2: Yeah, this is the Indianapolis Mounted Patrol that is coming at us. Five of the biggest, no, I guess four, that's just one guy shoveling behind him, but four of the biggest bay horses you can see.
3: Is this IMPD, you said?
2: Well.
3: I don't think this is IMPD,
1: you know what,
3: my friend.
2: From this distance, it's IMPD.
4: They keep running into each other.
2: Here, they could be from Cleveland.
1: Yeah. Maybe there was a pre-parade binder.
3: Maybe we should have. Wait, I do believe this is, this is not IMPD.
2: This looks like National Guardsmen.
3: This is National Guardsmen or Army. They're not in our book, so...
4: We'll just ask them when they get up here.
2: Yeah.
4: Excuse me, who are you?
2: Have you got a second?
1: But generally, there's somebody carrying a banner in front of them.
3: Yeah.
1: So this is because it's free parade.
2: Well,
1: maybe
2: they've got a lot of confidence. They've got two handlers walking beside them. One of them holding
3: picture.
2: The bridle as they're coming down. But quite frankly, I don't see any pooper scoopers,
1: so,
2: Pat.
1: Terry, maybe free parade doesn't get a banner.
3: Maybe it doesn't get a banner. Perhaps this is more like... They're actually just checking the crowd secretly.
2: These are big draft horses. These are huge horses.
4: It's
1: so
4: cracking me up.
1: Is this the Indiana National Guard? Is that what you're thinking, Doug?
2: Hard to say.
3: It's not Army.
2: They're in camo.
4: Those
2: right. are Army hats.
3: Yeah, they got Army hats on. And people appreciate them. They're standing.
1: They
3: people are up on their feet.
2: And that's starting to spook the horses just a little bit.
3: Yeah. Don't put that camera in front of that little pony.
1: Yeah.
3: That little horse. There's somebody who wants to put a camera right in his face.
1: Oh, you boy, know. Making the turn onto Monument Circle.
3: I think they have a National
4: Guard. Oh, there's a pooper
2: scooper. Here comes a pooper scooper. God bless you, son.
3: Oh, my God. Woo! There he is. Look. There you go.
2: You talk about somebody full of poop.
1: I have never seen a pooper scooper guy that is working the crowd.
2: Yeah, he's working the crowd. He needs a bigger bucket.
1: He is behind these four big horses.
2: He's not even halfway.
1: And he looks at the crowd. He goes, shrugs his shoulder, puts up his arm,
2: as in, liver?
1: Like, how about something for me? And the crowd went wild.
3: They did.
1: But I've never seen a pooper scooper guy work a crowd before.
2: Well, Pat,
1: good job,
2: you're in hardware.
1: Good job.
2: He's giving you some competition.
4: And thank you for your service.
1: Let's go ahead and step away for a little break here since
4: there's a lull.
2: A little break in
1: there's
2: our action here.
1: We're coming right back with more of WIBC's coverage of the Lucas Oil 500 Festival Parade.
5: Sunshine, storms, tornadoes, maybe snow. Sometimes all in the same week. Ah, spring in Indiana. Good news. The Weather Authority just arrived.
6: Storms begin to develop off towards the west. They're going to ride in for the evening rush hour.
5: The entire Fox 59 team are now part of 93 WIPC. With Indiana's most accurate forecast. When Indiana's weather is anything but predictable. The Weather Authority. Now on 93 WIPC. Stay in the know while you're on the go.
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0: Garden Show. We are live at the 500 Festival Parade presented by Lucas Oil. This is unit number one. You can hear them. It is the Purdue All-American Marching Band.
1: Why do they all look so young? They look like they're in sixth grade.
0: Look at the little tuba. Look, seriously, so
2: that's
0: young.
2: A little tuba. A little guy on the tuba. It's a big tuba.
0: Listen to this. Over 80% of the band members are STEM majors.
1: What does that mean?
2: Science, technology. Huge. It's big time stuff.
1: Oh, I thought they were
2: This is not there is no music program at Purdue. There's no degrees. These are all volunteer kids that do this extracurricular. It's really cool.
0: They got a big weekend. In fact, tomorrow is when they make their way around the Indianapolis Motor Speedway. And
2: that's a long hike.
0: It's a long hike for these guys, but they're so good. And there's the world's largest drum.
1: Right there.
2: All right, coming up right behind them, we've got the 500 Festival Chair of the Board, Christina Monge. And celebrating leadership and community spirit, please welcome her. She's the chair of the 500 Festival Board. And Christine not only guides one of Indiana's greatest traditions, but she also serves as managing director of the Indiana-Kentucky region for J.P. Morgan Company.
1: Which one? Right here?
2: Right there, the blonde.
1: Oh, aww. Yeah.
2: Yeah?
1: There we go.
3: Oh, and her son's on the other pace car.
0: Cool.
3: Oh, they're cool. So cute.
0: So cute.
1: Well, so I'm because of what appears to be security walking alongside the car, I'm going to guess that this
2: next one
1: is the 52nd governor of the state of Indiana, Mike Braun.
2: Yep.
1: Governor
2: and
1: Braun is a dedicated public servant and businessman who has spent years supporting the people of Indiana. He also served in the United States Senate and the Indiana State House. Let's give a cheer. Governor and his wife, First Lady Maureen Braun.
2: You know, Terry, he's a morel mushroom hunter. The governor is.
3: I didn't know.
1: Go ahead.
3: And right behind him is the 49th mayor, Joe Hogsett. And he's walking right beside everybody. He has been the mayor since 2016 and was reelected to his third term in 2023. Before becoming mayor, he served as Indiana's Secretary of State and as the United States Attorney for the Southern District of Indiana.
1: I still think very unusual having the two politicians next to each other.
0: It is. It really is unusual.
3: I think it's...
0: It really is.
1: I just think it's like...
3: They're in it together.
0: Yeah.
1: I just think if there's booing, the one guy, the governor will say, oh, that's the mayor, and the mayor's going to say, oh,
3: that's kind of smart. Kind of smart.
1: Then no one's feelings get hurt.
3: I like it.
2: We've got another band coming at us. Terry, who is it?
0: It's the IPS All-City Marching Band. 80 members strong. This ensemble comes from Crispus Attucks, George Washington, Shortridge, and Arsenal Tech High School. They're small but mighty, and they're... beautiful black and blue uniforms, which are perfect for today. Usually it's boiling hot at the parade, but today it's very comfortable, and everybody looks pretty warm.
2: They have performed for NBA All-Star Game,
0: they're pretty
2: for the
0: great.
2: WNBA All-Star Game, and ready for this? The WWE Royal Rumble.
1: You know,
0: it's a big
1: I would
0: deal.
1: Say their numbers are up, which is good news.
0: What do you mean?
1: The number of
0: members?
1: Participants, yeah. That looks really good. They sounded really good as well, which is really cool.
2: All right, we've got a float coming right at us. It's the 500 Festival float racing through history. Yes, sirs, here they come, your 2026 parade. Grand Marshal.
0: Oh, this is cool. Look at this.
2: Pascal Siakam and Andrew Nemhard. You know, these two have helped electrify Indiana basketball, reigniting the state's passion for the game. Walking alongside to keep the celebration rolling are the Indiana Pacemates. There you go, Pat.
1: Dude, that was so fun last year, wasn't it?
0: So fun.
1: All the way into June. We lived it.
0: Yeah!
2: That was so much fun. Indy making some noise as we celebrate our Grand Marshals continue to racing through history.
0: There's our little Pacemates. They're all a size zero.
1: Yeah.
0: Look how cute they are.
3: They're adorable.
0: They're adorable.
1: All STEM Pacemates.
0: They're all STEM, right?
1: They're
0: 90%, 95%, I think, are all STEM.
2: They got
0: STEM.
2: Some pretty
0: all
2: nice STEMs there.
0: Beautiful.
1: Racing through history continues with this stunning lineup from the Indianapolis Motor Speedway Museum. Among today's rolling icons is a 1998 Corvette pace car celebrating modern speed and its Indianapolis 500 legacy. Also featured is a 1927
2: Duesenberg. Look at that Duesenberg.
1: I was going to say the Duesendorf.
2: It's a Duesenberg, and right behind it is a 1928 Studebaker, Pat, made right here in Indiana.
3: They're really cool.
1: They still make
0: really
1: them?
0: Cool.
2: No, it was way up north.
1: Is that out of production now?
2: Rounding out the collection is this 1932 Cord. That's the one in green, Pat. That's the green one. It's an L28, and just great part of Indiana history is the automobiles themselves.
1: You know, Dan, the Speedway Museum... in Speedway Indiana, houses over 150 pristine racing and vintage passenger cars.
2: And that's how they paid for the new museum updates. They sold off some of their collection. They had a Mercedes-Benz that was worth over, well over, $2 or $3 million.
1: And you know what? I heard that that's what they used to remodel the men's room with.
0: Here comes one of the most popular men on the planet, and certainly
1: way better.
0: Here
2: and there's Beth right with
3: president
2: it.
3: Of the Indianapolis Motor Speedway, and his wife Beth.
0: There's Beth.
2: There she is.
3: Since 2013, Doug has led the IMS, and in 2025, he stepped into the role as president of IndyCar.
0: He said hi, Terry.
2: No, he
0: did.
2: Yeah,
0: he did.
2: He
0: said, I swear, he said hi, Terry.
1: He was clearly looking at me.
0: He said hi, Terry.
2: Well, Beth was looking at me and said, I love you. You're taking the place of Florence Henderson in years past, of course.
1: And that's why Doug Bowles is as good as he is.
0: He is.
2: Take a look.
1: We all thought that he is definitely looking at me.
2: Look at this official pace car, all tricked out. This is the pace car. It's got the scoop on the back.
1: Holy smokes. What?
2: Yeah. It features a bold spirit, blue-white design with the red accents, inspired by the Indianapolis 500 theme, United We Race.
0: I think it started. I think it died just for a minute, but they got it back up and running. Here comes the drivers. And by the way, guys, you know, the drivers, they talk about this parade, how important and how fun it is, and every one of them are here. And they love this parade, and we've got drivers coming up.
2: This would be row 11 drivers? I guess it is. Here we got coming right at us.
3: Well, Landon's got it.
1: Jimmy's doing the.
4: Oh, is it my turn?
3: Not yet, but they're coming, ladies and gentlemen.
4: But we have row 11 coming up. Some of the drivers competing in tomorrow's race. A special thank you to Katz, Sapper, and Miller for sponsoring the helmet balloons that will introduce each row for the starting grid. First one that we have is Jack Harvey. He's a longtime IndyCar competitor. He spent many years racing out of the Indianapolis Motor Speedway. Almost won this race back in 2018. But when he isn't behind the wheel, you can catch him holding the microphone as a pit lane reporter for Fox Sports. You say with us, go, Jack, go, a.k.a. Hollywood Harvey.
1: Wow.
3: I love it.
4: Wow. And then right behind Jack Harvey, he's a rookie. He should be starting up higher. His name is Kyle Collette. He's from Brazil. He's impressed fans with his talent on the path to the IndyCar racing ladder.
1: And people had name problems on this one, right?
4: Allegedly, yes.
1: Allegedly.
0: He is so cute, Allison.
4: He's a rookie.
0: Him?
4: He came from...
0: Kyle Collette. He's so cute.
2: Hey, ladies, we're announcing the driver.
0: Oh, sorry. Go ahead.
2: Keep going, number three.
4: Yeah, he comes from the Indy Next by Firestone Series. He's a rookie. Collette is the first developer of his racing skills and karting circuits back home in his home country of Brazil. You can give Kyle a warm welcome. And then the fan favorite,
5: Stingray Rob.
4: Rob is making his mark in the IndyCar series with a name inspired by the legendary Corvette. He's a guy who's quite literally born to race, and you can get loud and give him a massive cheer. We all love Stingray.
1: Man.
3: Fan favorite.
1: I tell you what, we're going to step away real quick. We'll take a break. We'll come right back with more from the Lucas Oil 500 Festival Parade.
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3: Yeah, I can't hear him.
1: Yell so we can hear you. Hey, welcome back. Sorry, we're having a little trouble hearing in our headsets as the crowd and the entertainment extremely loud here at the Lucas Oil 500 Festival Parade.
2: While we were on our break, the Bhangra Bangers Dance Academy, which is traditional Punjabi folk dancing, celebrating the harvest season, went by us. Terry, we had a Republican Airways float. This is a big deal because their home office right now is in Carmel, Indiana.
0: Yep, and they do lots of good things. Just did a event with them with Indiana Children's Wish. Lynn St. James, we got a chance to see her as she came through.
1: And trapped on Monument Circle, there they go, the Noblesville High School Marching Millers.
2: You know, that's just
1: they sounded great.
2: They're directed by Aaron Thornberry, and they really put out some good music. Terry, you were saying they're paying all sorts of music. This is a traditional band number, but they're playing modern stuff,
0: too. They're playing really cool stuff. That was modern, and we love hearing some of those pop songs that are played by bands. Now we've got the NXG Youth Motorsports, very critical into the future racing stars of tomorrow. So we get a chance to see them.
1: I can tell you those kids were not very excited about the jam up here on Monument Circle.
0: They were raring to go.
2: These 11-year-olds to 15-year-olds. Now, you think about that. That's junior high up to freshman year of high school.
0: Yep.
2: This is one of your favorites that come right at us.
3: Oh, I don't think it's my favorite.
2: I think the Indians right here?
3: This is Terry Stacy.
2: Oh, Terry gets spooked out about Rowdy.
0: Tell us about Rowdy.
1: What is it about Rowdy?
3: It's his nose. He has an adorable nose. I will say it's baseball nose. And since 1993, this funniest mascot winner has been high-fiving fans and pulling pranks at Victory Field. Whether he's putting the bear in bear hug or modeling for gummy bears, Rowdy is Indy's favorite
1: icon. There goes Rowdy.
2: He's got some spring in his step or her step. Is he a boy or a girl?
0: We'll never know.
2: We'll never know. All right, you've heard about the big green bike. Pat, tell me about this big green bike, because it looks like
1: about the big green egg.
2: It fit your big bottom, big green egg, you know?
1: All right, so what about the big green bike?
2: Okay, the big green bike is a Regions Bank big bike. I thought you would pick right up on that.
1: No, I really didn't. Yeah. It just didn't connect with me. You know,
0: they're happy.
3: I think Denny just wanted to say bottom.
0: Jumping. There's definitely a big green bike on that
1: float.
0: Oh,
1: there it is.
0: Tell us about the big green bike, Dan.
2: All right. So for more than 25 years, Regions Banks and the 500 Festival have been racing through history. That ride includes fueling fun, sparking young imaginations for a decade-plus through Regions support for the 500 Festival Parade. Let's give them a big pedal-powered cheer for the Regions big bike. They have used that bike since 2007, Pat. This is their 19th year.
1: Well, you know what? It might be time to replace it.
2: Yeah. All right, Ethan. Well, we got Row 10 coming at not Ethan.
3: It's
2: Landon.
3: Jimmy.
4: We do have Row 10
3: Jimmy.
4: Coming up here. Let's welcome a former Butler Bulldog alumni, Jacob Abel. He's back for the 110th running of the Indy 500. He's driving his family-run number 51 Chevrolet for Abel Motorsports, sponsored by Texas Roadhouse. Could shout out their rules. After a standout debut in season last year, the Rising Star is ready to take on the Brickyard. Great job for Jacob. After him, it's another rookie, the Norwegian Nightmare, Dennis Hauger. He's stepping into the IndyCar Series after an impressive rise through the international racing ladder. He began racing go-karts at just 5 years old. He'll be taking on his maiden Indy 500 tomorrow. And then you may have seen him on Hammer and Nigel here recently from Tales of the Track. Graham Rahal, he's driving for Rahal Letterman Lanigan Racing, continues to be a proud racing legacy as the son of 86 Indy 500 champion Bobby Rahal.
2: And the tallest racer out there.
1: And speaking of the Big Green Egg, Graham is a huge Big Green Egg smoker.
4: Really?
1: Yeah.
4: Did not know that if you didn't know
3: Fun
4: that.
3: Fun fact.
4: Now.
3: Yep.
2: All right, here's our buddies from the Gordon Piper.
0: There they are. There's our guys. This is the Indianapolis 500 Gordon Piper float and all of the Pipers on board.
1: There's Doug. There's my neighbor.
0: I was going to say, where's Doug? I don't see Doug Hardwick.
1: I see my neighbor.
0: Yep. You see your friends and neighbors that are all a part of this float. It's two of them back to back. There they go. Big cheer for the Gordon Pipers. They've been around since 1962 and certainly part of our month of May.
2: All right.
1: Are they ever?
2: So am I the lucky one that gets Ballet Folklorico Mosaicos?
3: Of course you do.
1: I would have taken a break here.
2: Ballet Folklorico Mosaicos has been celebrating 10 years in this parade. And look at these costumes.
3: Wow, I actually love these.
2: Man, oh man, the vibrant group brings all ages of the energy and color and the beauty of traditional Mexican folklorico dance in the streets, sharing culture and joy with every step. Pat, I can see you in one of those headdresses.
1: You know what? You wear something like that out at night, you're going to get mugged. I'll tell you that right now.
2: They've represented the Midwest events the country, around the world, and today they celebrate community culture and the spirit of the Indy 500. Give them a big cheer. God, they're beautiful.
0: I love these costumes. Look at these little ones right up here in the front. They're all wearing white, beautiful dresses.
2: Well, the guys are wearing white pants.
0: Kids. Well, I'm talking about these little girls right up from the long brown hair and their different colored headdresses.
2: The thing about this group is they are welcome even in places where the United States doesn't go. They have played in Cuba. They have performed internationally in Havana and in Cuba. I think these old guys are getting tired. The young ones are really pushing them.
0: This is a long way. This is a long way to go. Here comes WTHR.
1: That's right.
0: Cheerleaders.
1: Oh, shoot, I need to be in that. I got to go.
0: Do you need to go? These are your people.
2: This would throw your
1: you know,
2: big
1: I
2: butt
1: totally
2: out.
1: Forgot. Shoot.
0: I can't believe they didn't ask you to be a banner carrier.
1: What do you mean? I'm supposed to be behind that banner.
0: Are you sure?
1: Yeah, waving a thing. Hey, tomorrow morning.
2: I think they lost 7 o'clock. The balloon, Pat.
1: 7 o'clock hour.
3: Pat has a weekly hit with WTHR for those
0: tomorrow.
3: Who don't know.
1: That's
0: I bet
1: right.
0: tomorrow. I bet it's there.
2: These
0: in race
2: are
0: mode.
2: The.
1: You know, I got bumped. Yeah,
0: I bet
1: I'm bumped for tomorrow, which is actually kind of nice.
0: Yeah.
2: These
0: oh,
2: are the
0: yeah.
2: UND cheerleaders, boys and girls.
0: UND. UND. How do you spell it? UND.
1: UND.
3: That's pretty good.
1: I'll tell you what, since there's a little break here, because whatever was supposed to be behind the WTHR banner is missing.
2: Why don't we take a quick break?
1: That's what I just said.
2: Oh.
1: Need to listen then. All right, we're coming right back with more 93 WIBC.
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0: Through WIBC's coverage of the Lucas Oil 500 Festival Parade, quite a bit has gone by, but we want to get right to row. 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

0: on row nine. We missed while we were in commercial break. Son of seven-time Formula One world champion and rookie Mick Schumacher. Catherine Legg, we missed her. She was actually not at the parade. She's out at Charlotte. She will be the first female driver to do the 1100, the double, the Indy 500 Coke 600 race the same day. We also had Jupiter, Florida's Kyle Kirkwood of Andretti Global, winner at Arlington this year, and he is a true threat for tomorrow.
1: Rookie one, we were trying to figure out who was behind the WTHR banner. It was actually they sponsored Rookie One, and they had kind of gotten separated, so we're hoping they found each other.
2: Oh, and then we also had Lauren Alred. She was known for the Never Enough from The Greatest Showman. A beautiful voice. And then she jumped to the spotlight on Britain's Got Talent, where she earned the golden buzzer.
1: Terry, tell us about that mobile screening.
3: The mobile screening long truck came by. Okay.
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3: in-kind
4: mobile units. Great.
3: So then coming by, we've got the IFD. Was that IFD firefighters? Everything's moving so quickly. Was that the firefighters and the IMPD officer?
4: We had a lot of people go by. We had the Berlin Bears marching band there from Delaware, Ohio.
3: Let's catch up.
4: We had
3: up.
4: Ronald McDonald.
3: Right.
4: We had the Franciscan Health Float.
3: Right.
4: Which is sort of creepy. And then we got the Jay County High School Marching Patriots.
3: Okay, now we're getting far behind. IFD firefighter, IMPD officer, we've got all of them that came by. Detective David Williams with IMPD from IFD, Private Adam Godden, and then Marion County Sheriff's Office Captain Allison Humphrey came by. And now we've got IGB Foundation, Denny.
4: Oh, Denny, okay. Please welcome the Indiana Girls Basketball Foundation. It's a local nonprofit empowering female student-athletes. I love what women's basketball has become. They're doing it through scholarships, wellness programs, community support, and they help the girls build confidence as well as enjoying basketball. So big cheer for all those folks.
1: Coming at us from south on Meridian Street, we have the 1957 vintage race car balloon. Revving up the excitement along the route, this balloon is a replica of a 1957 vintage race car that brings a blast from the past, celebrating the year of the 500 Festival, and the first Lucas Oil 500 Festival parade began.
4: These 20 volunteers have better control of this race car than Rookie One.
1: Rookie One is hard to handle.
4: I don't know.
1: Rookie One, I mean,
3: he's a little odd shape.
1: He is odd shape. See the flat bottom on that one?
3: Yeah.
4: Hey, we're not supposed to notice bottoms.
1: Yeah. I'm just telling you. Rookie One.
3: Here we go. We're going to do the spin.
4: Oh, got this spin.
3: Getting
4: it down low.
3: Beautiful.
4: Great
3: on the corner.
4: On that one.
1: I would not expect them to do that right there at that corner.
3: That's fun.
4: That almost hit Eric Garns right in the head.
3: That's cool.
1: Is a really.
3: No, they knew what they were doing.
1: That is a really good crew.
3: They know. That's
1: Holy
3: cool.
1: Smokes.
3: A lot of practice there.
1: That was the best thing I've seen with a balloon.
4: Yeah. Allison, you want to take the honors on Eli Lilly's float?
2: Yeah, making its way down the parade route is the 150th anniversary float for Eli Lilly and Company, celebrating a legacy of innovation and care rooted here, right here in Indianapolis. The float features a striking arch alongside historic and modern images that highlight people, breakthroughs, and communities that shaped the company.
1: And today they are handing out, throwing into the crowd, weight loss drugs.
3: Woo!
1: People are running out, scooping them up.
4: You've got the moves, girl. There's some serious dancing going on in this float. 150 years, 1876 to 2026, Allison.
3: Now we welcome the talented American Side Saddle Association.
4: But they're not riding side saddle. They're riding
3: unique equestrian
1: some
3: tradition.
1: Some are. One in the middle
3: alive.
1: Is. Oh, yeah. This one is too.
4: I'm looking at the old guy in front. He's not riding side saddle.
1: He's just there to protect the girls.
3: They've been in two presidential inaugural parades, champion equestrian unit.
1: Here comes
3: Kentucky
1: the Pooper Scooper.
3: Derby, Kentucky Derby. The oldest horse is 23. I'm sorry they're making him ride here today. Many of the horses are rescues and have been retained to become excellent parade horses because
4: Babe alert. We've got Miss Indiana making her way towards it. Look, she's waving at you. Terry,
3: I don't know her.
4: You don't know her?
3: So I don't know.
4: Her name's Kinley Shoemaker. She's a student at Butler University and represents empowerment, leadership, academic excellence. Give a royal wave.
1: You know,
3: she's beautiful.
1: She looks like she needs a sandwich.
3: She's beautiful. Oh.
4: She's kind of skinny, that
3: and
4: is.
3: You were upset about me talking about the old horses?
1: No, I thought that the girl from Butler needed a sandwich.
4: All right, you want to take on the Chinese community? Again, very colorful international. These are the Chinese community center.
3: It's Pat's turn. He has
1: well,
3: his
1: yeah,
3: favorite.
1: Bringing vibrant culture, rich tradition.
4: Just the way I wrote it,
1: incredible community spirit to our parade is the Indianapolis Chinese Community
4: Center. It's obvious you don't speak Chinese.
1: Today, their volunteers light up the route with a stunning dragon dance complete with traditional costumes that showcase the beauty and heritage of Chinese culture.
3: Look at that little dragon.
4: I know.
3: That's so cute. The tiniest little dragon I've ever seen.
4: He's kind of fuzzy there, isn't he?
3: I think he's lost his back half.
4: He's about to run into the big dragon there.
2: That's beautiful.
4: All right.
2: This is truly one of my
4: favorites. Go ahead and catch us up on row 8 drivers. Right now.
0: We got row 8 coming up here. Former Formula One driver Romain Grosjean. He brings a wealth of experience to the IndyCar grid. More than 170 F1 races. Romain Grosjean.
1: There goes the kids. Everybody wave.
4: Hey, kids.
3: Hi, kids.
0: Everyone wave.
1: Bye,
3: the ones on the end look like they're going to cry.
4: Terry, you cannot kiss the panda.
3: Look at the pandas. Oh, my gosh.
4: All right. Back to Romain Grosjean.
1: Well, they're on row. What was it? What row are we on?
4: Row 8.
0: We are on row 8.
1: They're like a mile away.
2: He was just going because Denny said to go.
3: Look at these pandas.
1: Denny is not in charge.
4: We're going to get behind when we go to this next 9-minute break.
1: Just be quiet now.
0: I was just getting relayed the information. So, yes, we had Romain Grosjean. Up next behind him is two-time Indy 500 champion Joseph Newgard. He knows how to get the Speedway off the track. Joseph shares his life and racing experiences with his fans through his YouTube channel and has written a children's book. And then right behind him, the 2014 Indy 500 winner, Ryan Hunter Ray.
3: Yay.
0: He's also a former IndyCar champion. He remains a fan favorite at the Speedway. Hunter Ray has spent more than a decade competing at the highest level and is very passionate about raising awareness for cancer research. Let's give it up for Ryan Hunter Ray.
3: Ryan Hunter Ray. He's become wildly popular. These guys all week long have been working and going to different events. You can't imagine. I don't know any other athletes that do it. Ryan Hunter Ray, I was with he and Errol McLaren this week. They were visiting elementary schools.
1: With more of the Lucas Oil 500 Festival Parade. Stand by. We'll be back in just a few minutes.
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3: Do you see that white thing?

0: The only difference is
1: he's playing the theme. Toys. We go for macho
2: symbols like guns. All right, well, I guess we're back. We decided to 86 the news. So that we continue on with this year's the WIBC's coverage of the Lucas Oil 500 Festival Parade.
3: We lost Forrest Lucas this year, and his best legacy, believe it or not, is his family. Morgan and Katie Lucas, joined by their kids, key leaders of Lucas Oil Products. Morgan and Katie continue the proud legacy of their father and their mother and father. This year, Lucas Oil proudly steps into the spotlight as the new title partner for the 500 Festival Parade. What a great pair.
2: That is really cool of them.
3: It is.
2: And hopefully that will last for years and years to come. What do we got up here now? Can you guys tell?
4: I'm looking
2: at this is all the Lucas.
4: Yeah, this is still Lucas Oil.
1: Wow.
4: Look at these white, what is it? Is it a spark plug? What is
3: that? No, that's their oil additives.
2: You know, I think we sell that. I think we sell that. It's in aisle four in our Keystone location.
3: It's called the complete formula. There you go,
2: I believe it is.
1: They have an engine treatment, oil stabilizer, a fuel treatment, and speed wax.
3: Look
1: that's where all the
3: family.
1: Different bottles
2: look at,
1: are.
2: Look at the guys up on top.
3: I love this. You know what? Sometimes a family comes to Indianapolis and they just stay. They don't go away. They stay. They put down their roots. And the Lucas family has done that.
2: Wow.
1: See what they're doing? It's kind of terrorizing
4: so cool.
1: The children.
4: It really is terrifying.
2: That bottle of oil is lubed up. Look at those hips.
3: I tell you what, he's lubricated those hips, son.
4: That's awesome.
1: That's so hilarious.
4: Fun. They'll become popular. Those guys will
2: so I'm going to guess that this right here, is this still Lucas Oil here?
3: Yeah, this is the monster truck.
2: You know, when you own the, I think it's right, right there. When you're the, oh my gosh, look at that. That
4: look
2: is on
4: that
2: a
4: thing.
2: Full semi.
4: Whoa.
2: Revving up the crowd, it's the Lucas Stabilizer Monster Truck, driven by the fearless Symphony Gautier. I may have
4: That's
2: bungled
4: cool.
2: that, but
3: man, look
2: this
3: at
2: heavy
3: that.
2: Hitting monster truck pays tribute to Forrest Lucas trucking roots with its massive semi-truck design and that iconic horn blaster.
3: Oh my god.
2: It's a
3: my
2: true
3: gosh.
2: Stadium superstar.
3: And don't forget the sidecar, there it is.
4: Oh my goodness.
3: Sidecar. I'm telling you what, this is quite the family.
2: Terry, look, it's the junior cheerleaders.
4: It's the junior cheerleaders, the Colts cheer and junior cheerleaders. Very first cheerleading squad in the NFL formed by the Baltimore Colts in 1954, but here they are standing today. Look how young they look. Some of them look as young as five.
2: They do.
3: They probably are five.
4: It's a junior cheer squad. Then, Allison, I'm sorry, did I skip you for the Greenwood Marching Woodmen?
1: Everything's going happening so quickly.
4: I don't want you to miss the Greenwood Marching Woodmen.
1: No, they're my favorite. The Greenwood Indiana Marching Band, making their way down the route, known across the state for their musical excellence. And the Woodmans deliver precision marching, powerful sound, and exciting visuals.
3: Allison.
1: Directed by Luke Ellsworth.
3: Allison, what color are the uniforms?
2: Kind of woody.
3: Green.
2: They're green and yellow. So
3: they're
2: here
3: green.
2: Comes the actual band.
1: Green?
2: And this is a very large band.
1: Oh, behind them.
3: Yeah, that was just the flag corps, Allison.
1: Oh, I thought you were talking about the flag girls. The flag girls, they have a plaid skirt.
2: So here we go. So we're going to get these guys.
1: Plaid.
2: I'm going to ask them to play for us.
4: Okay. I hope they'll do it.
2: Look at the guy up front. They look like they look like Terminators.
1: Or Stormtroopers.
4: Yeah.
2: Here we go. A lot of times there's some bands that can't turn a corner and play at the same time, and I appreciate that because I can't either.
3: That's called a pinwheel turn, Pat. If you're on the inside, it's real easy. Yeah. If you're on the outside, you better be booking.
2: All right, so they're going to leave it to the drum corps as they make their way around Monument Circle.
4: There's buns on these edges.
1: They're all very serious.
4: They're very
3: Imagine
4: serious.
3: Doing that and carrying a 40-pound tuba. These guys are real men who can march 2 miles with that on their shoulder.
2: You know, I think there's some of the gals that were playing that too, Jen.
3: I didn't see any of those.
2: Oh, I did.
3: All right, well, coming right at us, we have row 7.
1: Yeah.
5: Do you have the row 7 drivers?
2: Wait, I think they're going to play for us.
1: Okay.
2: Here we go.
1: They're
2: leaving. I thought I saw kind of a high sign.
3: He was giving you the finger, Pat.
2: Oh, is that what it was?
3: Yeah, that's what that was.
2: I got to get a new prescription. I really do.
3: Wait.
2: They stopped again. Here we go.
3: Here we go.
1: 5, 6, 7, 8.
3: It's called a round.
2: Here we go.
4: Aww.
2: Oh, they just start playing. Now they're leaving again.
1: Well worth the wait.
3: All right, Landon, that's you've been real patient. We're going to row 7.
5: Okay. So we know whenever we're ready.
2: We're ready.
6: All right, cool. We have row 7 coming up here. First up, we have Louis Foster. He's a very talented British driver. He made a name for himself with strong performances on the path to IndyCar competition. Foster is known for his smooth and consistent driving styles, along with an incredible mustache.
2: He looks
4: incredible.
2: Like, he looks like Ted Lasso.
6: He looks like a mix between Ted Lasso and Riley Green. Like, that is a Riley Green type of mustache.
2: Ted Lasso is in the 7th row.
6: And after him, we have one of the youngest drivers. Now, he has the chance to become the youngest winner in the Indy 500. He's 20 years old. He's not even legally allowed to drink yet.
3: Wow.
6: That is Nolan Siegel. He represents the next generation of IndyCar talent, rising quickly from karting to racing. And when he's not chasing speed on the track, he's chasing it everywhere else. He's playing guitar. He's sailing. He's more recently soaring in the sky with his pilot license.
4: He looks like a youth pastor.
6: And then finally,
4: he is so cool. He's going to be somebody that I think he will be a very popular driver.
6: One of the most fan favorite IndyCar drivers of all time. He is on what people call a revenge tour. He drives for Andretti Global. He is a 2018 Indianapolis 500 champion. Will Power, two-time series champion, 2018 Indy 500 winner. And he holds the record for the most pole positions in series history. Now, the book tells me to say Aussie, Aussie, Aussie, oi, oi, oi, but I don't feel comfortable saying that on there, so I'll let you guys do that part.
3: Ready? Aussie, Aussie, Aussie, oi, oi, oi. Have you ever heard the guy do four? The four? They get him embarrassed. Willpower.
4: Willpower. Since he lost his ride last year and he's gone to a new team, he gained a whole new slew of fans that have a heart for him now.
2: Really?
4: And he's really become, look, his wife and his kids, his daughter, his wife went through a terrible sickness over the last few years, illness, and it changed Will, I think, a little bit. Pretty cool. She's there, too, with the kids.
3: Yeah,
4: everybody's there.
3: And his brother's there with him, too.
4: It's pretty awesome.
2: Terry, do you want to talk about the 500 Festival Princess program?
3: Wait a minute. The girls are waving at me. Give her a minute.
4: Okay.
3: All right, Terry, go ahead.
2: It is radio.
4: This is the 500 Festival Princess program, Flo, presented by the National Bank of Indianapolis. 33 leaders represent 19 colleges, 21 Indiana cities, a combined GPA of 3.75. Selected from hundreds of applicants, stood out for their leadership and all that they do that are so good, plus pride in their Hoosier roots. That's the ladies leading the way this year is Festival Queen Scholar Haley
3: Reedy.
4: Haley Reedy. Where is she? She's at the very top. She's waving. She's dancing.
3: She's
4: a happy girl.
3: And jumping around?
4: Yes.
2: You know, this reminds me of a scene from Animal House.
3: Why is this?
2: Do you remember? Have you seen Animal House?
4: I haven't.
3: Stand by.
2: Kind of reminds
3: the Oscar Mayer Wienermobile hot dog.
4: My
3: here they
4: gosh.
3: Come.
4: Is it New York?
3: 60 hot dogs long. This iconic ride features a bun roof and a mustard splatter floors. Give a big wave to the hot doggers. They're all recent college grads who have the links to the best job in the country. Can you believe? Look at he's doing the shimmy.
2: It's Shy Dog.
3: 1936 vehicle was built in Chicago and designed to promote the company's products. Boy, have they learned how to do that.
2: Man, they have. They've really taken this to a new level.
3: That's a Pat Sullivan marketing event right there, Pat.
4: Really is. I mean, it's just brilliant.
2: As popular as the, New York dog that won
4: the race?
2: They didn't send that to the parade.
4: Nope. They knew better.
3: No.
4: Yeah.
3: Is this Slaw Dog?
4: No, this is Chai Dog.
3: Chai Dog. Chai Dog.
4: I like a good Chicago dog. It's probably my favorite dog. It's
3: all
4: a
3: right,
4: Chicago
3: Pat,
4: dog.
3: You're the big bando here. Here we go.
2: And even that information was in there. They call out New York Dog as the winner of yesterday's two-lap race. So we have the NBA Indiana All-Star Band. Coming down the route is the, director, Mickey Stischer.
3: Stischer.
2: I had it right the first time. 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This ensemble features outstanding student musicians representing high school bands from across the state of Indiana. Enjoy the performance from the Indiana All-Star Band. Let's take a listen.
3: That's their drums.
2: Shh, quiet. They're ready to start.
3: You know, this was formed in 1998 just for the parade. Did you know that?
2: Quiet. Let's listen.
3: You're just listening to the drum corps.
2: No, they're going to take off here in a minute.
1: Any minute now.
2: They're going to do a solo.
4: The drum corps is the best. Seriously. Seriously.
2: Here we go. Ready? One.
3: That's just
2: two,
3: a cadence.
2: A one, two, three. Dude, they've got to teach fans how to turn a corner and play at the same time.
1: The cymbals are going.
3: I don't think I've ever seen a guy in the flag corps before.
2: Here we go. They're going to stop right here and play. Here we go. Nothing.
3: You're really good at this.
2: I really thought
1: I'm starting to take it personal that they're not playing
2: I do too. Remember we used to have maybe we have to
3: make Uh-oh, Pat, here they go. They heard you bitching.
2: Here we go.
3: Can we pick that up?
2: No.
1: Well, right behind him, the 1963 number 98 Willard Battery Special Roadster and the 60 Travel and Trailer Special Roadster. They're both pieces of Indianapolis racing history.
3: Those are the roadsters. That's what we grew up with, and they're loud and they're fast.
4: Coming up is the Renegade Equestrian Drill Team. I'm not sure why we need to have animals in the parade.
2: Oh, here we go.
3: Read the script.
4: The Renegade Equestrian Drill Team, they've won awards.
2: Look how happy the horses are.
4: They're from parades and rodeos to fair competition. We love them. They're horses. They were founded in 2000, a couple decades.
3: Look, Terry, she's standing up in her stirrups.
2: If it was Mr. Ed, you'd love it, because Mr. Ed would be talking to you.
4: I should tell you, they've earned first place in freestyle and rodeo and themed events, along with best dressed at parades.
3: Where is your enthusiasm, Missy?
4: I just wonder if we need to have horses in the
3: parade. We have 300 people listening to us.
4: I don't look at these people. Do people, are they excited about the horses?
2: Renegades, they have earned the first place in freestyle, rodeo, and themed events, along with the best dressed parade. Let's hear it for the Renegades.
3: Yes. Hey, if I sponsor a horse,
2: that's how you're supposed to do it.
3: Terry, if I sponsor a horse, would you ride it in the parade?
4: No, and you shouldn't bring it. It doesn't want to be here.
1: She would sneak it
3: away. All right,
4: next.
3: Here we have the Steppers. They're stepping into success from Indianapolis, Indiana. It's girls growing in greatness.
2: You go, girls.
3: Allison, you want to tell us about this? This is 17 years they've been doing this.
1: Yes, they've been doing it for 17 years and earned honors like the 2025 Circle City Classic Parade Champions. And they're powering girls in grades 1 through 12.
4: This is a really great fit. We've seen a lot of these.
2: Let's let them hear our support. Ready?
4: Yeah.
2: 1, 2, 3, go!
4: Yay! They're really cool.
1: I love their little jumpsuits.
4: I do too. Look at this little bitty one.
2: Oh, this is
3: a stomper. They all have black high lace boots.
4: Brilliant pink, Barbie pink jumpsuits on.
3: Barbie pink. Yeah, I guess that's right. That's Barbie pink.
2: All right, unit number 50 making its way down the parade route. Now, please welcome Boyle Built Wagons, proudly handcrafted right here in Indiana. 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
3: They got their start doing hay wagons, Pat. See the big wheels?
2: I'm reading right now. From family outings to farm life to parades like this one, Boyle Built Wagon proves that some classics never go out of style.
3: And here's the secret. They built all of the Lucas Oil 500 Festival Parade floats. That's what I'm telling you.
1: And right behind is the Indiana's Teacher of the Year. We cannot forget her, Megan Johnson. She's a fourth grade teacher at Central Elementary School in Plainfield. 18 years of classroom experience, known for her passion for literacy and her dedication to helping every student build.
2: I'm sorry, did she go by already?
4: Where did she go by?
1: She was right there, guys.
4: In the
2: was
4: wagon?
2: She?
1: No, she was behind the wagon in the car. Oh, I'm really worried about your guys' eyesight.
2: I was reading.
1: Yikes.
3: She was
1: in a pace car.
3: Indiana Teacher of the Year program has honored outstanding educators for over 70 years. Finally, Pat, a band is playing.
2: Let's listen. It's the Anderson, Indiana band. Let's take a listen.
1: Marching Highlanders.
4: They're in their tartan red.
3: They've got kilts on, Pat. You know what they ask about kilts. Are they wearing underwear under those things?
4: Here comes row six.
2: Let's talk just a little bit about the Anderson. The band is known for its distinctive look and sound, featuring authentic Ramsey red tartan kilts and a unique marching bagpipe section that brings a traditional Highland flair to their performances. enjoy the music of the Anderson High School Marching Highlanders.
3: Every one of those tartan kilts have been imported from Scotland.
7: Scotland.
3: Scotland.
4: We've got one of them. Bless her heart. She's having trouble catching her breath.
3: Yeah.
4: It's a long route.
2: Yeah.
4: And normally it's blistering hot.
3: Looks like she's getting ready to hawk up something.
4: No, she'll be all Denny.
3: Okay, well.
4: She's all right.
2: Hey, Ethan, cut that out of the broadcast. Okay.
3: All right, here comes row six.
6: We have the row six drivers. Rolling through is Christian Lundgaard of Arrow McLaren. He's an exciting young talent, and he just won the Sanzio Indy Grand Prix just a couple weeks ago. He continues to impress with strong podium finishes, and he even became the first Danish driver to win an IndyCar race. And then right behind him is 2022 Indy 500 champion Marcus Ericsson. Ericsson now competes with Andretti Global. He should have won this race last year. He hypothetically could be a three-time Indy 500 champion. He's a strong contender each and every year. And then right behind him, cruising by, is Marcus Armstrong from Meyer Shank Racing. Armstrong continues to build momentum with strong finishes in the series. Originally from New Zealand, Marcus has raced all over the world and is working to break the planking world record. That's a tough talent I could never do.
2: That is pretty amazing.
3: Planking, you mean like
1: that is amazing.
3: Up planking, on your elbows?
6: You're laying down on your elbows.
3: Okay.
6: Kind of, yeah.
3: You're going to break that
2: record? I thought you were talking about some sort of wood shop thing.
6: I do that too.
2: Okay.
4: Okay, so.
2: What do we have
4: is
2: here?
4: Is it my turn?
3: Yeah, go for it.
4: The La Orma Shrine Club's Hiram's Hot Rods. Here they are, everybody. The replica 1932 Ford Coupes are coming through. It's a true tribute to classic American cars. The Shriners behind the wheel work tirelessly to support and transport patients to Shriner hospitals for children. The commercials make me cry every time when you see the Shriners commercial for the children's hospital. Oh, my gosh. The La Orma Shrine Club proudly parades across central and southern Indiana. They raise awareness and support for their important mission. There they are. This marks the third time they've taken part in the Lucas Oil 500 Festival Parade.
2: They are a crowd favorite. They got one on two wheels.
4: Oh, where's that? Oh, where?
2: Right over there, the blue one.
3: Oh, this guy's going nuts.
2: There you go. There.
4: Oh!
3: I bet he's had some skin knees. La Orma stands for Lawrence Orange and I think Martin Counties. This is their group.
2: Okay. Hey, guys, I think we'll take a short break here. And we'll be back with more of WIBC's coverage of the Lucas Oil 500 Festival Parade.
8: Sunshine, storms, tornadoes, maybe snow. Sometimes all in the same week. Spring in Indiana. Good news. The Weather Authority just arrived.
9: Storms begin to develop off towards west. They're going to ride in for the evening rush hour.
8: The entire Fox 59 team are now part of 93 WIPC with Indiana's most accurate forecast when Indiana's weather is anything but predictable. The Weather Authority, now on 93 WIPC. Stay in the know while you're on the go.
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24: To the plate.
1: That thing.
2: Okay.
1: That.
2: Yeah, I saw that.
24: Oh, it's the little, like, there's the thing that captures the ghost. The little box, yeah.
2: Hey, welcome back to the WIBC's coverage of the Lucas Oil 500 Festival Parade. A lot going on while you were away from the Indianapolis Public Library, the AES Indiana Powering Legacy Float. And the Hoosiers, the Hoosier cheerleaders.
1: And the Bison.
2: And the Bison. Very exciting. A lot of a reaction from the crowd. Northwestern High School from Kokomo was here, did a great job. And row five drivers.
24: That being Christian Rasmussen. He's a Danish driver. He climbed the American Open Wheel Ladder before earning his full-time IndyCar ride. Won his first career race last year at Milwaukee. And then right after him, it was everybody's fan favorite. And the drive for five is still alive with Mr. Four-time winner Elio Castroneves looking for his fifth career win. And he's a Dancing with the Stars champion.
1: Yeah, he is.
24: Always a bonus. And then right afterwards, from right here in downtown Indianapolis, Ed Carpenter, owner-driver of ECR. He's one of the few team owners that still climbs behind the wheel himself, and Carpenter has been competing at his hometown track for nearly 2 decades.
3: We have been blessed to see the Circle City Ghostbusters. For more than 12 years, they've been zapping and trapping ghosts from across Indianapolis. They get a lot of support from Sony Pictures. The Circle City team currently ranks in the top 6 fundraising groups nationally. You ever seen a pink fire truck, Pat?
2: Occasionally I have. All right, coming up, the Clark County High School Marching Band. Where's this from, Den? Missouri? How do you pronounce that?
3: Cahokia. But before that, the Susan G. Komen pink fire truck just went by. God bless them. Let's hear it for the ladies in pink.
2: All right, and here comes the that marching band coming down. The route is the Clark County High School Band. From a town of just 2,000 and a school with 290 students, this talented band has brought their music to parades across the country from New York to Hawaii. Enjoy the sounds. Here we go. Let's take a listen.
1: Oh, they're from Missouri.
3: I love these uniforms.
2: Another band that cannot go around a corner and play.
3: They're all in white. They have a red velvet with a black accent and a red pom-pom on top. Everything is white. It's just very stunning.
2: I don't know why we're worrying about Iran right now when we have bands that can't play and turn a corner.
3: Hey, listen, these 290 students out of a class, out of a city of 2,000. Well, this is incredible.
2: Shouldn't be that hard to teach them how to play and go around a corner then, Den.
1: Well, right behind him is the paramedic and EMT of the year, representing their very best in life-saving care. Let's hear it for paramedic Allison Cole and EMT Bertha Martinez.
2: I think
1: she looks like
2: Dixie McCoy.
3: Oh, she does.
1: Oh, she does. She kind of does.
3: That's really funny. Yes, she does.
0: McCoy, how did you remember that name?
2: That was one of my favorite shows.
3: All right, if you happen to get into Gasoline Alley, you will see that there is a Shell gas station right in the middle of Gasoline Alley. And this Starship, make way for the Shell Starship 3.0. Allison, how would you describe that truck?
0: Semi.
1: Like a spaceship kind of in the front?
2: It's a little weird.
1: It is a little weird. You think we can siphon some gas off them?
2: So is this a transporters?
3: It's one of the transporters, but it's powered by, pressurized natural gas. But they have that on display.
2: So you're saying we're in danger?
0: Wonder how much it costs to fill up.
3: I don't know. It's a bold look of what's ahead. Keep an eye out for the Shell Starship in the paddock this season.
0: Look who's coming!
1: Oh my gosh.
2: Optimus Prime.
0: We're very close to the Sullivan Express coming this way. But look at that.
3: He's a monster.
0: Autobots.
1: Roll out!
0: Cruising into downtown. Legendary.
2: And taking a lot of wind as it makes that corner on the Meridian.
3: I think he's passing gas. You see how he kicks over to the one side like Grandpa does?
0: That is the coolest balloon I've ever seen.
3: That is the best balloon of the day.
1: It looks like he's walking.
0: It does.
3: They're called Autobots. And he's known for his courage, leadership. Now, of course, we're talking about Optimus Prime. He's iconic red, white, and blue design. He's inspired generations to stand strong, protect others, and today he's trading the highway for the streets of Indianapolis.
0: Wow. Oh, man, is that super cool, Pat.
3: He looks like he's got bad knees like you, though.
2: I am waiting for him to take this turn on the Monument
0: Circle. Me too. I can't wait.
2: Oh, boy.
0: He's leaning. Oh, he's going to take coming down over the crowd.
2: Oh, boy.
3: Is he going to hit the light? Is he going to hit the light?
1: No, he's just saying hi to the people.
3: They need a string on that hand. He's going to take out somebody.
0: These folks right here should actually win an award for best balloon handlers because this one's tough.
3: Look at this hand, though. This hand looks like it's deflated, unless that's a trick.
2: It does look like it's deflated. See how the kids are dragging its leg?
0: Yeah.
2: I think that's a problem.
3: He's losing gas.
2: Yeah, he's losing gas. Look at his arm.
0: His hand is deflated.
2: We got a leak here.
0: That whole right side of him.
1: They're keeping it together, though. They are keeping it together.
3: This balloon.
1: They are literally carrying him. Oh, he's going down quick.
2: Oh, yes, he is.
3: Oh, boy.
0: I had a worry about him.
3: Rookie one.
0: I had a worry.
2: Wait,
3: he's famous for transforming from a mighty robot into a deflated balloon, into a heavy-duty truck, always fighting for peace.
0: Amazing.
1: Truth. I don't know if he's going to make
0: it.
3: Okay, folks. Coming at us is a banner, and can you imagine what it is announcing?
2: Mm.
3: What do you see on the front there, Pat?
2: Looks like it's the Sullivan Express, Danny.
3: That's what it is. It's a Sullivan Express decal on the very front of this.
2: Oh, here they come.
0: Now, are you nervous for them? You a little
2: just
0: anxious?
2: Just so they don't hit
1: I'm
2: it.
1: I'm more nervous
2: but after
1: for
2: the
1: them.
2: Balloon,
0: too,
2: I don't
0: optimist.
2: Think it can,
3: Yeah, all right.
2: I told you I'm getting sued by Morgan & Morgan, didn't I?
0: Which is a great honor.
2: It is an honor.
0: Congratulations.
3: Allison, you want to explain what these trains are? These are really, really nice.
2: These are the trains we use in our Sullivan Express Christmas train and our Halloween train.
0: Pat, look.
3: They're doing maneuvers.
0: They're zigzagging.
3: Either that or they're dodging the police.
2: We have 8 of these trains in our stable of trains, so we have 3 of them out here today. They are all driven by just like retired guys, but executives. One of them, Ed Tinder, is driving one of them, and he has held the down marker for the Indianapolis Colts since the Colts came to Indianapolis in 1984.
3: Wow.
0: And then, Pat, who are the passengers on these trains?
2: It's a variety of people. I think some of my grandkids are on there. I think some of the drivers, the engineers' families are aboard.
3: They are doing routines. One's going one direction and 2 are going south.
2: And they're working in a very tight area where that... Oh, boy.
3: Oh, did they take out a kid?
0: And, Pat, I've never noticed the one that's the leader of the three has a smoke coming out of his chimney.
1: I think they're showing off for the boss.
3: Yeah, they get that smoke from Tony Katz's cigars.
2: I should take a picture. And
0: you
2: should. The other thing, these trains have no suspension, so what the passengers are feeling right now is not pleasant, because right now they are on the bricks coming onto Monument Circle, so it's a little on the bumpy side. I can tell you that.
3: Look at this!
2: There they are.
3: They're waving at you, Pat.
2: I'm waving. All right.
0: I think they're waving at me.
2: There's family.
3: There's Arden. Hey, Arden.
1: And Patty. Nelson.
2: Little Patty, there's Rory.
0: Oh, my goodness.
1: The whole game's there.
3: I see Kurt down there, too.
0: They've all got their black.
1: All the grandkids are there.
2: Oh, they're doing the 6-7
0: thing. They're doing 6-7 thing.
2: 6-7.
1: Trying to get
2: I thought 6-7 was over.
1: They're bringing it back.
0: Wonder what they were. What that was saying about 6-7. They were just doing it?
2: Yeah.
0: Oh, look at this. Oh, here comes the astronaut.
3: Well, you know, Purdue University and astronauts are pretty tight. They are honoring 250.

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6: Wait, welcome back to WIBC's coverage of the Lucas Oil 500 Festival Parade. We have drivers coming by. What do we got, Landon?
7: We have row three. We have the pole sitter from 2024, Scott McLaughlin from Team Penske. He's a big sports fan. He enjoys spending his free time out on the golf course. And then he just drove by Indiana's own from Noblesville, Connor Daly. Yes. He's legit coming up for tomorrow. And then we also have Kiffin Simpson. He's just 21 years old. He still has a chance.
6: And having a good time over there. You check that out.
7: He's having the time of his life with his team. He's with Chip Ganassi Racing. He'll be starting a career best seventh for tomorrow.
5: He could win.
8: Allison, I can see your dad driving one of these Murat Shriners 500 Club.
6: Jenny, while we were away, we had some special guests.
8: Yeah, we did. We have Lieutenant General Jonathan Stubbs. He's the director of the Army National Guard. And Major General Lawrence Munich, who is the Adjutant General of Indiana. Great guys. They had a whole crew with them, and God bless our military.
6: Terry, you were actually a member of the Shriners at one point.
5: It was long ago when I was in my earlier days. It was, I wanted to be a Shriner. It was a goal.
6: You wanted to drive the cars, like the little cars that just came by.
8: She got to wear her go-go boots.
5: So
8: you were in the tight pants and go-go boots.
5: These are all veterans. They've been at this for a long time. You just let them go.
6: Since 1965, they've celebrated the legacy of the Indianapolis 500 while supporting the life-changing mission of Shriners Children's Hospital Network.
8: So every one of these cars are made by these guys, maintained by these guys, and they donate to like 22 nonprofit hospitals all
6: and
8: across the
6: US. And one of them actually still has a lawnmower blade on it, and they've actually been trimming the grass as they go along the parade route.
8: All right. Allison from Monroe, Indiana, that's got to be down by you, does it not? The band that's coming up at us?
9: Oh,
8: Adams Central High School?
9: That's right. A seven-time ISMA Open Class D State finalist. This talented group is known for their dedication and musical excellence. And the high schoolers regularly host middle school band nights.
6: Where are these guys? They
9: the
8: right
9: Adam,
8: in front of us.
6: Yeah, but are they down south? Where?
9: Monroe,
6: okay,
9: Indiana.
8: I don't know. That's
9: Adams Southern,
8: Central,
9: right?
8: Adams County would be up north.
9: Oh, I don't know.
6: Oh, all right. Well,
9: I was thinking Monroe County.
6: It looks like they're going to play for us. Let's take a listen.
9: Adams Central High School.
8: How many times have you said that today?
6: Hold on. Let's take a listen. Nope. It's another band that cannot turn a corner and play an instrument. All right. Here we go. Let's take a listen.
8: Here we go.
5: Here we go.
6: See, what they do as soon as they straighten out, we hear a couple tubas. That's it.
5: Yeah.
8: All right.
5: Oh, you guys, look
8: here
5: who he
8: is. Cornelison.
5: Jim Cornelison.

0: Peterson is the guy that sings Back Home Again in Indiana and took that place. He had giant shoes to fill with the great Jim Nabors,
1: dude,
0: but
1: I would
0: he
1: have
0: doesn't.
1: Never wanted to step into
0: no,
1: that spot.
2: But
0: he
2: you
0: did
2: know
0: it.
2: He's done it with grace.
1: Oh, my God.
0: They put kind of a in a sandwich situation some cream in the middle. They had a few that tried it out, but Jim has stuck with it, and it's been awesome.
2: Terry, here's your milk, guys. We see you.
0: Brian Rexing is your rookie this year.
2: He's the rookie, and she has the journeyman or journeywoman. What they do is they do one as a rookie, and the next year they're teaching the rookie how to do it. So they go through this rotation, and these dairy farmers are amazing.
0: Yeah, God bless our dairy farmers. They got quite a job to do.
2: Her name was Ashley Stockwell. Yep. I just remembered.
1: And right now, coming up, row two drivers for this year's Indianapolis 500.
3: We do have row two. It's the fan favorite, the second coming of Tony Kanaan, as I would put it. Pato Award. He has been so close so many times to win this race. Sunday, he looks really, really good. He's got a backup car. He crashed in a Monday practice. But expect him to be a contender all front long.
1: You can see how many people are coming out of the stands to take
3: he
1: selfies.
3: Gets stuff. He's having the time of his life.
1: Oh, my gosh, look at this.
0: He is really a fan favorite. This is my choice.
3: He is such a fan favorite around
1: here. His car is being mobbed by fans.
2: All in
3: there
2: orange.
3: Is literally tens and tens of people. He's waving to everybody.
2: He's getting a million selfies, is he not?
0: Yeah.
3: And he's having the time of his life.
0: Look, here
3: and
0: comes the police.
3: Right after him is Santino Ferrucci. He has never finished an Indy 500 outside the top 10. He's always a threat year in and year out, driving the number 14, Homes for Our Troops.
1: And very safe. No one is approaching his car right now.
3: Yeah, no one is touching his car.
2: Yeah, Larry Foyt loves this guy.
0: I love that guy,
2: from
0: too.
2: From A.J. Foyt Racing.
3: He does drive for A.J. Foyt Racing. And then, in starting fourth, driving the number 60 Morgan Wallen radio, he drives the Morgan Wallen wagon. That is Felix Rosenquist. He drives for Meyer Shank Racing. He was bad fast in practice and in qualifying all week long. Couldn't quite seal the deal for pole, but Felix is always a contender here at the Indianapolis Motor Speedway. Yeah.
2: Now, is he a Swedish dude, Hungarian?
3: Yeah, yeah. Yes, sir. Yeah, he's Swedish.
2: Swedish?
1: There he is. Yeah.
2: He's a big music lover, too, for sure.
1: Definitely a contender for tomorrow.
0: Yep. But it's got to be hard to find follow Pato.
2: Okay, ladies and gentlemen, a little bit of silence, please, for the Speedway High School 500 Marching Regiment, my hometown. Oh my gosh, coming down there from Speedway, Indiana, they call them the 500 Regiment, the talented group of 64. That's all the musicians. And when they play for you, Pat, you'll be able to hear it from Monument Circle, for
1: Let's
2: sure.
1: Let's take a listen, Denny.
0: Listen.
1: Here we go. I hope they can do it, Den. Here they go.
0: This one
2: She's
0: right
2: kind of short.
0: She's screaming. She's the one that's screaming.
1: Let's take a listen.
2: All right. That's going to be your line forever.
0: They have the coolest uniforms.
1: And once again,
0: they're coming.
1: Another band that cannot turn a corner and play.
2: Hey, that's family.
1: I'm telling you what I see.
4: Should we go and have Landon announce the last drivers?
0: Yeah, let's go.
1: That's right.
0: Here comes the Borg Warner trophy. Oh, that beautiful Borg Warner trophy.
2: You know, even the bottom base is getting full now.
0: Yeah.
2: They added that several years ago.
0: Won't be long before they have to know. We'll put one more ring around.
2: I think so. Anyway, many members of the participate band, choir, and color guard, several students at Isthmus Solo and Gold Medal Ensembles. These are just great kids from Speedway High School. Come at us, Pat. What do we have?
1: I don't know, Jen.
2: It's the Indianapolis Motor Speedway. It's the Borg Warner Trophy. Are you blind?
1: Oh, well, you know, I was actually thinking about how am I going to get back to my car and get back to work.
0: You'll be okay. You'll make it.
1: Yeah, actually, while I'm sitting here looking at the hard out time,
4: we have 2 minutes.
1: Wondering how we're going to do this.
2: United we race.
4: Landon, do you want to read the last row real quick?
2: There's Jeremy Hansen.
0: Oh,
2: he was
0: there
2: a mission
0: is.
2: Specialist for Artemis 2.
0: Oh, my gosh. I looked away.
4: All right, Landon, go ahead and do the last row, please.
3: The first row starting in third is David Malukas of Team Penske. This is his first year at Team Penske. He's replacing Will Power, and he looks bad fast, and he was a runner-up 1 year ago. So David Malukas a true threat. Starting second, he's racing with a broken ankle.
0: Yeah.
3: And he's the winner of the 100th Indianapolis 500. That is Mr. Alexander Rossi. And he's also the co-host of the popular podcast Off Track with Hinch and Rossi. And then starting on the front row for the second time of his career, he is the defending Indy 500 champion. You can say hello to Mr. Alex Palou.
1: Rossi is out of the vehicle.
4: Oh, no.
3: Rossi's got his foot propped up.
0: There he is. Look at that.
4: And God he's, love him.
0: I mean, he really can still win it, even with
2: his foot's been amputated. Look at that. Or is that just a big sock?
1: Not quite sure.
2: Does he have a foot?
1: I think it's just a sock. It's wrapped.
2: Okay.
1: Heavily wrapped. Oh, I'm sorry.
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1: Hey, guys, this is going to about wrap it up for our coverage, the WIBC coverage of the 500, the Lucas Oil 500 Festival Parade. 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Stay safe. And we're going to keep our fingers crossed for a good weather day today for the running of the Indianapolis 500. Have a great Memorial Day. 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
17: The discussions continue. I'm Daria Albinger. The war in Iran has been going on for nearly 3 months. Negotiators are still trying to reach an agreement to end it. But the parties are far apart on a number of things.
13: A delegation from Pakistan is now in Iran, which includes the country's army chief. They're meeting with the Iranian foreign minister and the speaker of parliament as Pakistan works to hammer out a ceasefire deal between the two sides. Marco Rubio, who just landed in India after NATO meetings in Sweden, says there needs to be a plan B if Washington and Tehran can't agree on a deal. Rubio says Tehran cannot control or monetize the freedom of navigation, and they can't have a nuclear weapon. Back here in the UAE, one official who spoke out recently said he thinks there's a 50-50 chance that Iran and the U.S. can get a deal. His concern lies within the fact that Iran, according to him, has a history of overplaying the cards they are dealt.
17: That's Fox's Jeff Paul. There's a new head of the Federal Reserve. Kevin Warsh was sworn in yesterday as the 17th chair of the nation's central bank.
18: And it was a who's who in that ceremony. Warsh sworn in by Justice Clarence Thomas, Scott Bessent, and Kevin Hassett were both in the room. Hassett, of course, was a front runner for the job at one point. Another finalist for the spot, Federal Reserve Governor Christopher Waller, made comments shortly before that ceremony saying it would be, quote, crazy for the Fed to contemplate cuts in the near future. Central bankers say some policy firming might be appropriate if inflation persistently stays above that 2% target rate. Warsh begins his first term as the conflict in Iran puts upward pressure on prices. In the past, Warsh has argued for reshaping the Fed and shrinking its footprint.
17: That's Connor Hansen of the Fox Business Channel. Warsh is jumping right into things with his first policy meeting in mid-June. 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
23: It's a wait-and-see kind of thing. I'm Jarrett Lewis. Here's what's trending this hour. Eyes continue to be on the forecast for race day. Aaron Updike says there's a chance for rain before the green flag waves before 1 o'clock.
24: There's still some uncertainty with how this is going to move through. Right now, our highest confidence is a kind of a system trying to move through Sunday morning into the early afternoon, but there could be some lingering showers early to mid-afternoon.
23: Updike believes the best chance for showers on Sunday is between 10 a.m. and noon. The high will be in the low 70s for the 110th running of the Indianapolis 500. A dozen people involved with the Crown Hill Enterprise drug gang on Indy's north side are facing federal charges after a 28-count indictment was recently handed down by a grand jury. Reverend Charles Harrison had this reaction when speaking to Fox 59.
25: The residents were complaining about it. We were aware of it, and so was law enforcement. So I'm happy to hear that they have all been arrested and are going to be brought to justice.
23: Prosecutors say the violent drug gang was involved in numerous crimes, including a 2024 murder. Matthew Stevens was shot in the middle of a street after getting into an argument over the price of fentanyl with Trey Dunn, who ended up shooting and killing him. And the NCAA's Division I cabinet is thinking about implementing an age-based eligibility model that would give athletes a 5-year window to compete in Division I athletics. It would start for an athlete immediately after high school graduation or their 19th birthday. Athletes whose fourth year of college eligibility is completed by this spring would not receive any additional eligibility under the new model. I'm Jarrett Lewis on the level, on the go, and on WIBC.com. 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
26: We will be watching for some widely scattered rain chances as we do have the Indy 500 out at the track. Otherwise, widely scattered showers and forecast highs in the mid to upper 70s. I'm Fox 59 meteorologist Ethan Rosick for 93 WIBC.
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0: This is Heroes of the 500 on 93 WIBC. I'm John Herrick. The 1966 Indianapolis 500 will always be remembered for a massive pileup on the first lap that took one-third of the field out of contention before the field even reached turn one. But it's also historic for more than that. 1966 was the second golden anniversary 500 of the decade. Back in 1961, the Speedway celebrated the 50th anniversary of the first 500-mile race in 1911. And in 1966, a second celebration was held, this time to honor the 50th running of the race. Following Jim Clark's win in 1965, the first in a rear-engine car, the so-called British invasion was truly in full swing. Clark was joined in the race by fellow Grand Prix stars Graham Hill of England and Jackie Stewart, who, like Clark, hailed from Scotland. Team Lotus brought the defending champion Clark and Al Unser as a two-car team for 1966, and Texas businessman John Meekum Jr., who would later found the New Orleans Saints football team, brought three cars to the Speedway for the race. Meekum had planned to field a team consisting of Stewart, two-time 500 winner Roger Ward, and road racing star Walt Hansgen, but fate intervened, as Speedway historian emeritus Donald Davidson explains.
1: There's trivia about Graham Hill winning the 1966 500, because if you look through the program and look at the entry list, his name does not appear. And what happened was the car that he drove was assigned to Walt Hansgen, American sports car driver. And I don't know how many times this happened, but there was a spring testing session at Le Mans. The race is in mid-June, but they had gone over in April, and Hansgen was fatally injured. And so no replacement was named at the time that the entries closed, and so when the program went to press, they had taken Walt Hansgen's name out, and there's just a blank. And so the Graham Hill assignment, I think, was made about May 1st. I think there was only like maybe less than 3 weeks before the race when he got assigned.
0: Three-time race starter Johnny Rutherford, who would go on to be a three-time winner of the race, would miss the 500 due to serious injuries suffered in a sprint car crash at Eldora Speedway in Ohio in April. Rutherford broke both arms in the accident and missed the rest of the season. The race was held on Monday, May 30th, 1966. The Singing Hoosiers got the Indianapolis Motor Speedway Network's broadcast underway.

0: the world.
1: The opening quarter hour of the 500-mile race broadcast from the Indianapolis Motor Speedway is brought to you by Good. This year, as in every year, for 51 consecutive years, more people ride on Goodyear tires than on any other kind. And by Autolite, makers of quality ignition parts for road and track.
2: It's race day, May 30th, 1966. The place, the world's greatest race course, the Indianapolis Motor Speedway. The sun is brilliant, the air is clear and warm, the sky is blue, and the moment is golden. Good morning around the world from the Golden Anniversary 500, the 50th running of this automobile classic, bursting with tradition and color, which has no equal anywhere. The competition displayed here by strong men and superb machines promises fame and glory for the winner, disappointment for many, even heartbreak for some. But these professional race drivers have chosen a way of life unknown to the average man, not even too well understood, but unique and challenging. A hazardous sport, yes, but a skilled one, a fierce one. And from the look of the lineup today and the average speed of the starting field at more than 160 miles per hour, the fastest one in history. Within 25 minutes, the call for the gentlemen who race to start their engines will be upon us. This is Sid Collins, speaking to you for the 19th consecutive year from the 500. We're here in the Master Control Tower, high above the starting line, ready and anxious to again paint the word picture for you.
3: Another driver who was not in the lineup in 1966 was Chuck Rohde, who had been fatally injured in a crash on pole day. Prior to the race, Sid Collins took time to remember Rohde before turning his attention to Purdue's famous World's Largest Drum.
2: There are seven rookies. Last year we had 11. Five of them finished in the first 10 spots. Rookies, in addition to Stewart and Hill, are Gary Congdon, Mel Kenyon, Cale Yarborough, Carl Williams, and Larry Dixon. During time trials, the racing fraternity lost driver Chuck Rohde of Indianapolis. Chuck had started racing in 1948 at Little Rock, Arkansas, and held midget titles, finishing both second and third in the national standings. We all miss Chuck Rohde today. Now we invite you to stay tuned for the greatest spectacle in racing. We've just had the Purdue marching band on the track, rendering our national anthem. Early this morning, a parade of 50 bands played on the main stretch, led by Purdue's band and the world's largest drum. And John DeCamp from Purdue, that is still the world's largest drum, isn't it, Johnny?
4: Certainly is, Sid.
2: I thought you'd say that. But it is. A fine school up there. We have wonderful colleges here in Indiana. I'll not try to list them right now, but they've chosen this fine Purdue aggregation for a number of years to play here.
3: When the race got underway, it didn't take long for action to occur.
5: That man waves the flag, and the Golden Anniversary 500-mile race is on! The number one turn at Mike Ahern.
6: And here they come in the number one turn, accelerating out of the back and taking the lead. Well, let's see the rest.
5: We have an accident on the main stretch, Mike. Hold it. We have a terrible accident on the main stretch.
2: A very bad accident on the main stretch before they reach the turn. Lou Palmer is closest to them. We can't count how many cars
7: are out of the race. Number 39, also out. Number 96, parked against the wall. All drivers seem to be getting out of the equipment that's parked immediately in front of us here. And we note that Bobby Grimm, all right, here comes out of the All-American Racers Special, another of the competitors. Further down the track, beyond our view, entering the number one turn, Mike Ahern will be checking for you. We've got fire foam going on one of the pieces of equipment that is just at the beginning of the turn, and I won't attempt to identify that one for you at this time. We will make a check immediately and return to you, Sid, as soon as we can.
2: Lou, we'll have to rely on you. Len and I have our glasses up here. We'll try to check, but of course, as always, striving for accuracy will not give you any information until it's officially released.
3: One of the drivers caught up in the first lap melee was veteran driver Don Branson.
2: Chuck, thank you. And Don Branson's with Luke Walton in the center pit. Luke?
8: Yes, here's Don Branson of Urbana, Illinois, Sid. And Don, would you tell us how you figured you're part of this accident down here?
9: Well, I was a victim of circumstances, really. I didn't have no place to go because I can't shut the... It happened right ahead of me. Billy Foster got into Gordon Johncock and... all wheels and everything else started flying off the cars, and one was trying to get in the cockpit with me, and I was trying to dodge it, and finally somebody tagged me and then spun me out, and I got in the wall and knocked a couple wheels off my car, so we're out of business.
0: You're out of the race now.
9: Right.
0: The people over in Urbana will want to know how you are.
9: Oh, I'm fine.
0: Thank you very much, Don. Don Branson of Urbana, Illinois, now back to Sid in the tower.
3: Amazingly, with all of the carnage on the front stretch, the only injury was to A.J. Foyt, who was hurt climbing the catch fence. Foyt scaled the fence and went into the grandstand to avoid any potential fire. He suffered a cut on his thumb for his trouble. Next on Heroes of the 500, some remarkable driving from a legend of the Brickyard.
7: We have just seen some of the greatest driving in our history with this speedway. Jimmy Clark lost it up here, completely turned around two or three times.
3: This is Heroes of the 500 on 93 WIBC.
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3: This is Heroes of the 500 on 93 WIBC. I'm John Herrick. While thankfully there weren't any serious injuries in the crash on the first lap of the 1966 Indianapolis 500, there was a red flag period that lasted 1 hour and 24 minutes. That meant for the second time in 3 years, Sid Collins and the Speedway Radio Network had some unexpected time to fill, which they did admirably. One way to fill that time came from Collins' ability to seamlessly conduct interviews with both racing professionals and celebrities from the world of entertainment. And one of those who dropped by the booth was Cesar Romero, who was starring as the Joker in the popular Batman television series at the time. Romero not only got some airtime, but a lovely parting gift from Collins.
19: We have a guest coming by. We saw last evening. Cesar, how are you? Nice to see you. Let me get up here if I can under these wires and say hello to you. Cesar Romero, a guest who told us last night at the President's reception for the 500 Festival, it was his first 500-mile race, and I'm sorry it had to start off this way for you, my friend.
20: Well, I am too, Sid. It is my first race, and everything has been so great so far. A tremendously exciting time the 3 days that I've been here up until this present moment. Coming here this morning and going around the track, everybody's screaming and yelling and cheering. It was really tremendously exciting, but my heavens, when I saw what happened there, of course, I thought that probably somebody must have been very badly hurt. All I could see were tires flying in the air, and it looked as if cars were turning over, and it was an awful mess. But I think we can all be tremendously grateful that no one was badly hurt at all.
19: We're thrilled over that feeling right now.
20: Oh, yes, yes. But it's such a shame, because these men work so hard all year long for this one chance, and it's terrible to see a thing like this happened, to have them get out of the race even before the thing actually hardly got started.
19: Well, that's the way they feel about it. This is their life they work for, and this is the big one, you know, today, and not even to have a chance to compete is very frustrating indeed.
20: Well, I can understand that. Well, it's a shame. It's put sort of a damper on it. I don't know why.
19: Well, we'll do that. I think once we start again, of course, you won't see the 33 car field, but you'll see an abbreviated field, and I hope a good race, Cesar.
20: Well, I hope so too, but it's been a wonderful experience. I'm delighted to have
19: Thank
20: been
19: you.
20: Here.
19: Thank you for coming
20: Thank
19: by.
20: You, Sid.
19: I'd like to give you a gold-filled Zippo lighter as a guest of the network here for being on the program.
20: Much.
19: Very welcome.
20: Thank you, Sid.
19: Have a nice time. Cesar Romero, very personable gentleman.
3: When the race finally got underway, one of the early stars was defending winner Jim Clark, who held the early lead despite having an ill-handling car. Clark spun on lap 48, much to the surprise of Jim Shelton.
2: Clark coming in the pits and out of the number four turn. Here's Jim Shelton.
21: We have just seen some of the greatest driving in our history with this speedway. Jimmy Clark lost it up here completely, turned around two or three times, got into the grass on the infield, finally righted himself, and continued on down your way, Sid. It was utterly fantastic. We do want to make a comment. It looks as though four oil on this turn up here than we have ever seen before, so we could have some more of this. Now, back to the tower and you.
2: And the South Pit and Lou Palmer.
22: That's the sound of Jimmy Clark roaring back out on the track.
3: A few laps later, after regaining the lead, Clark spun again.
2: Now to the number three turn, here's Ron Carroll. Ron, come in.
23: All right, Sid, and Jimmy Clark has hit the wall at number three, spun around about twice, is now in the grass and heading down the fourth turn. I'm going to throw it over to Jim Shelton. Jim, can you pick it up?
2: Take it,
23: yes,
2: Jim.
23: Yes, we can, and again, a fantastic driving job. He clipped it, I believe, this time, straightened it out again, and he's now down in front of Sid Collins, I believe.
2: Well, by golly, this fella keeps on going, doesn't he? The way you describe it, he should have been out of the race three times.
19: But he just rolled by, looking comfortable. How's he looking, the number one, Mike?
1: Looks very good. Very good here, Sid. He just glided by in the number two corner right now. Back to you.
19: Howdy, can you see him?
5: Yes, here comes Jim Clark right now, number 19. He looks fine because he spreads out to the outside wall and up the backstretch. Back to you, Sid.
19: Doug, coming by you?
6: Yes, here he comes right now, Sid, and we can see no visual damage on that automobile. He's right up close to the fence and looks like he's running flat out as he heads up toward turn number three. Sid?
19: Let's take him around three and four, Ron and Jim.
23: All right, Sid, and here he comes. I'm looking to see if I see any damage, and I do not see any, but I thought he hit that wall. I see a little bit of red paint over there, over to four and Jim Sheldon.
8: Well, if he didn't hit it, Ron, he came so close that you couldn't put an eyelash in between. But he just came by here. He is running just as smooth can be, and he's a fantastic driver. Now, back to you, Sid.
19: Now, Jim, let's get this straight. Did he actually spin around and correct it? Did he spin? Jim?
8: Say again, Sid.
19: Did he spin? Did Clark spin?
8: Yes, it did.
19: All right, thank you. Now he's coming in the pits. Lou, pick him up down there. Lou Palmer.
22: Very good, Sid. We're watching now, and they are, I think, going to put rubber on, though the man with a hammer hesitates now. He's talking to Jimmy. They gave him a little more fuel. They're going to check the tire before actually changing it. Checking it for possible flat spots. Everything's working well, it appears. No rubber changes yet. They're going over it very, very carefully. Among those out there, Vince Granatelli taking a look at it. No change. Here comes Clark. Back to compete. There he goes, Sid. Jimmy Clark back out on the track. Sid?
19: Okay, he's back out on the track once again, and this fellow's like a prize fighter today who's been knocked down and keeps getting back up.
3: Speedway historian emeritus Donald Davidson on the Scottish superstar's remarkable driving skill.
24: Jim Clark spun twice and drew raves from the fans because everybody was kind of on edge because there'd been some very serious accidents in recent years. And when Clark went into a spin, one would think, oh my goodness, he's going to hit the wall and there's going to be catastrophe. And he twice spun and was able to save it and come out of it and keep going. And the crowd just went berserk.
3: Hard luck driver Lloyd Ruby looked to have a chance to finally break through in 1966. He led the most laps in the race, 68 to Clark's 66. But late in the race, Ruby's bad luck bit him again.
23: And we see smoke coming from the rear of the car driven by Lloyd Ruby. One time around earlier, just entering the second turn down from us here, a thin line of blue smoke from the rear of the car, and then a heavier line around this number one turn on this trip around. So maybe we can follow him around and see what the trouble is. Back to you in the tower.
19: Well, we have Pat Vidan with a black flag out there, and that may be it. Len, did you see a number on the board as yet, or are they just waiting?
25: Yes, I saw number 14, but they're not showing it yet, so I'm quite sure that the officials will want to make sure anytime that you pull in that leader, you want to be pretty sure that he is leaking oil.
19: Black flag for Lloyd Ruby. We're on the 149th lap. Bill Fliedemeyer and Bill Lamb over there will check me. 149th lap, is that correct, John? Be very careful about that. That's what I have nightmares about during the year, is getting the wrong lap for the winner of this race one of these days. And now Ruby coming in for his stop. And can you pick it up down there, Lou Palmer?
22: It's a considerable distance from us, but we can get an indication perhaps of the USAC official and what he has to say through the hand signals that they use. We've just had a thumbs down a short time ago for Roger McCluskey. They're looking it over now, and really there is nothing Ruby apparently needs in the way of service from the crew, but they are having a consultation, and it's getting rather intensive. A few hands being waved in the air, as I say, at some distance. No way to overhear the conversation that's going on now, but Ruby is still very much in that pit and not out on the track, and this isn't going to protect the lead by any means. So Lloyd Ruby still there, still in the pit area, the crew looking it over, but no decision yet whether or not to let him go. So I think we'll turn loose at this time, and you'll see whether or not he can be pushed away and back into contention or not. They're still checking it, Sid.
19: Keep a close eye on it, Lou, if you will, and thanks for looking over that crowd. From up here, we can only see the people around the car and can't see the car, and I guess you can from the other side, because there are 300,000 people here, and it gives the appearance of half of them around a race car when they come in the pits from up here, although I will say that the area is pretty well, very well policed today. Now back to Lou Palmer in the South Pit.
22: And this is the information. Lloyd Ruby reluctantly is unbuckled, is out of the car, standing alongside. He hasn't taken, now he's taking the helmet off. That would seem to be that. Lloyd Ruby retiring after leading this race more than in contention. He looked like he was on his way, but now the blue helmet being set aside and the car will be wheeled back to the garage area. Sid?
24: Other people may point to other years, but I think 66 is where he seemed to have the field covered. And at one point before the halfway mark, he was running second to Jim Clark and passed him on the straightaway. So it wasn't Clark having a problem or pit stop shuffles. I mean, he flat took the lead on the straightaway and pretty much dominated from that point on, and then he started to have problems with an oil leak, and he was black flagged leading the race. I think he was leading at the time he got black flagged, and they tried to get the thing fixed, send it back out, and it hadn't been corrected, so he got black flagged again, and so he was out of the race. But I think he was the class of the day and led the most laps of the race, 68.
3: Coming up next, a controversial finish and a surprise winner heads to victory lane.
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3: This is Heroes of the 500 on 93 WIBC. I'm John Herrick. With Lloyd Ruby sidelined late in the 1966 Indianapolis 500, it appeared that rookie Jackie Stewart was going to take the checkered flag. Stewart looked to have the race sewed up before trouble took him out as well.
2: Lloyd Ruby out of the race, and Jackie Stewart now in the lead in car number 43, the Bose Seal Fast Special from Dumbarton Oaks, Scotland, driving a lowly Ford, started 11th.
19: Dave Schneider is his chief mechanic and is entered by John Meekham Jr. in the same stable with Roger Ward and Graham Hill. Stewart now leading in car number 43. Well, we've lost Jackie Stewart. Everyone's standing here, and they can't find Stewart. And there's no yellow flag out. I wonder if the car stopped anywhere. Can anybody around the track see it? He's not in the pits, and it should have been around by now.
23: Number three.
19: Yes, Ron, come in.
23: Yes, Sid. Jackie Stewart apparently is out. He's going, the engine is cut clear off. He came by number three. It is over in number four right now, coming to a stop, and perhaps will be down on the grass. The engine was cut off, and I believe he's just coasting to a stop. Back to you, Sid.
19: Oh, what bad luck there for that gentleman, Jackie Stewart, and for Meekham and Bowes. As I said, this is one of the more unusual races we've ever seen. Now Graham Hill from London takes over the lead, so they can still hold on to the tee back in the garage area in either case. Len?
25: I think Graham Hill and Jimmy Clark are running much closer together for now first and second place. We can still see a very close finish.
19: Well, that's quite a surprise, because Jackie hadn't signified any trouble at all until John noticed that he was pointing toward the rear of his machine a few laps ago. We still didn't see anything, no smoke, no tire problem, but the car was obviously malfunctioning. He must have failed to notice something, and Jackie has now, the car has died on the number four turn. Jim Shelton?
11: Yes, he is, Sid.
19: What's he doing up there?
11: He just coasted by here very slowly. He is now standing in the cockpit. The car is still moving. He's out pushing it himself now. And I doubt if he will make it to the pit entrance. But anyway, he's giving it the old try with a push there. And now back to you, Sid.
3: Donald Davidson on Stewart's late exit from the 1966 500.
24: He stopped up at the north end with 10 laps to go and then got out and started to push the car. Now, in Europe, that's in the Grand Prix races, that's what you would do if you could push your car over the line and be classed as a finisher. And after he'd struggled for a little distance, and I think the official said, you know, you don't need to do that. Over here, you get credit for the laps completed. And so then he walked in, but he did with such a flair with the bouncy walk that he had. He and Jim Clark had very similar bouncy walks. And the way that he played to the audience and waved, I mean, he just, it was like they had the audience in the palm of his hand. And he said, boy, this fellow is a real showman, a real crowd pleaser.
3: With Ruby and Stewart out, the lead was literally inherited by another Grand Prix great, world champion Graham Hill, who many observers believed had not passed a car all day. At the time, Clark's team believed they were leading, even as the checkered flag was about to fall.
19: Graham Hill getting set to come into victory lane. Granatelli is protesting. He says Clark is leading Stewart. Clark's pit time. Come back in here, Ray, and what's this you're giving me through the window?
12: I didn't expect to be back, but yes. We just had a report that Granatelli is going to protest the race, and of course we'll have our official reports ground out all night long to confirm who we think the real winner is.
19: What's the question based on?
12: Granatelli claims that Clark is in the lead and has claimed this for about the last 10 laps, but they just now came up to the timing and scoring floor and asked us not to give out any checkered flags, but of course we go according to the records.
19: All right, Ray. Well, that'll make this again. We said the wildest day ever, and that will certainly add to it if there's a protest in the winter. But Pat Vidan has the white flag out, and we'll go by what's going on down here as it happens. The white flag is out now for number 24. We'll watch for it and follow him around for the final lap and then into victory lane for the ceremony. The officials who decide this race are down on the floor. The tapes will make it official by tomorrow morning are one floor beneath us. The white flag is out. The card is being held. And there's the white flag for Graham Hill in the American Red Ball Special. Pick him up on turn number one, Mike Ahern.
13: And here he is in turn number one, Graham Hill, coming around like he's been traveling this turn all afternoon, like he was on tracks, smoothly into the short chute, turn number two and Howdy Bell.
5: And we picked him up now. We sight Graham Hill, former world driving champion. There he goes through turn two as he heads up the backstretch with apparently just one lap to go, Doug Zink.
14: All right, thank you, Howdy. And here he comes past the halfway point on the backstretch, running all alone. Three here, and Ron Carroll.
23: And I pick him up, Doug. Here he comes into turn number three. He passes me right now. Now out of number three, into the short chute.
15: and he'll be coming over to you, Jim Shelton.
11: Ronnie's right here. Handsome man with a beautiful car, Graham Hill in 24. Number 24, white, red trim with oil smudges and dollar signs, and here's Sid Collins.
2: Here he comes down the main stretch, and there's the checkered flag for Graham Hill, winner of the Golden Anniversary Indianapolis 500-mile race. Car number 24, the American Red Ball Special.
3: Hill admitted to being totally puzzled and surprised to have won the race, and you can hear a bit of bewilderment in the chaotic winner's interview with Lou Palmer.
16: And Graham, I think they'd like you to have a bus one more time with Sue Helen Harrison, our 500 Festival Queen. Graham, we congratulate you thoroughly. In London, they're able to hear you right now at this moment. What have you to say? You know, rookies don't win here.
17: I'm rather surprised to have won, but naturally I'm very pleased to have done so.
16: Not a surprise. An excellent run and a fine follow-up to that third at Monaco. Can we expect you back here at the 500?
17: Yes, I expect so if I get invited.
16: You know who was running number two when we finished this run today?
17: No, I have no idea.
16: Jimmy Clark, I believe, running second to you.
17: Well, I'm very impressed, and the car ran beautifully. I had a very steady run and pretty uneventful except for the mishaps early on.
16: This hustle-bustle on the first lap, how deeply involved in that were you?
17: I didn't get involved, but I seemed to be in the middle of it. I was busy trying to avoid the cars and the wheels and the half shafts and various other bits that were flying around. I thought I was being bombed, in fact.
16: So you are truly in the center of this 10-car spiral up here?
17: Well, it would appear so. I was very fortunate.
16: Graham, what are your plans now? Back to the Grand Prix circuit?
17: Yeah, I've got to go back to test the BRM fairly shortly.
16: Very good. And the Meekum Racing team.
17: Thank you, Dan. Hard luck.
16: Dan Gurney congratulating him. And again, Sue Helen Harrison, the queen. Here's Jackie Stewart. Jackie, a phenomenal run today. What was it that happened to you at the very end?
18: Well, the engine broke in the biggest possible way. Pretty big bang.
16: Did you have any indication trouble was coming on?
18: Yes, for about 10 laps.
16: Well, congratulations on a magnificent run in any event. And here's Graham. I'm sure you want to say a few words to him.
18: I've said hello.
16: Jackie over here. Graham Hill, Jackie Stewart has arrived to tender his congratulations. We noticed Colin Chapman and the Team Lotus group down here also congratulating them.
3: Following the race, the STP team of Clark chose not to protest the official results, and Clark wound up second for the second time in 4 years. Speedway historian emeritus Donald Davidson on why Andy Granatelli chose

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1: There was a suggestion that maybe an owl lap was credited to Jim Clark, but again, the fellow that was scoring for Sid had Graham Hill leading, and I was up there at the time, so that's not something that I heard about years later. And then also, Andy is quite clearly quoted in the newspapers as saying that I've looked over the records and I'm satisfied that the result was correct, and Graham Hill won and we were second.
2: Coming up next, the end of the line for a legend of the Brickyard.
3: 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Well, yesterday, it just wasn't fun. So, see you all.
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1: This is Heroes of the 500 on 93 WIBC. I'm John Herrick. After Graham Hill's surprise win in the 1966 Indianapolis 500, the victory banquet was held the following night. Master of Ceremonies Sid Collins got the proceedings underway with some lighthearted remarks.
2: You know, back in 1776, we got this country from the British, and after what we saw yesterday, I think that Hill, Clark, and Stewart have a plan to drive it back there. I would like to explain before we begin the awards to Jimmy Clark, why he had such a difficult time getting into victory lane. Jim, it seems that Joe Quinn issued 33 parking stickers down there, overflow from the garage area.
1: In a bit of an odd twist, even though Graham Hill, a rookie, won the race, the Stark and Wetzel Rookie of the Year award was given to Jackie Stewart, who was classified sixth after dropping out after 190 laps.
3: Well, I thank you all very, very much indeed, and of course the supporters of the Rookie of the Year award. This is a very big thrill for me because it's the first time I've been a rookie for a bit of a time. But just the same, I think it's very nice indeed. I've enjoyed my stay tremendously over here. I've had great hospitality and great tuition. And I think that it's done a lot of good. And I'm sure this Rookie of the Year thing is a very good thing indeed. I would like to thank everyone concerned with running the race over here. It's been a tremendous promotion. I don't believe I've ever seen anything quite like it before, certainly not in motor racing. As far as the British contingent are concerned, we're very happy. I hear amongst the boys we're going to club together for a trophy for the first American driver next year.

0: I just hope Graham will give a proper share in this award. Thank you very much indeed. Thank you.
1: Early in the banquet, Canada's Billy Foster accepted his payment for 24th place. Foster was unfairly blamed by some who thought he caused the first lap crash. Later, video of the accident showed that Foster had been pinched into the wall and his nose cone came off, which was actually the cause of most of the melee.
2: I think it cost Jim Robbins a little more than this, but if everything goes well, we'll be together again next year. Thank you.
1: Sadly, Foster never got the chance to race in the 500 again. He lost his life in a crash during a practice session for a NASCAR race in January of 1967. Another driver who never raced in the 500 again was two-time winner Roger Ward, who shocked the banquet crowd by announcing his retirement.
3: Certainly there are many, many people that I should thank. People who have been patient with me throughout all of my racing career. I think perhaps I made the greatest decision I'll ever have, or the most serious decision I ever had the occasion to make in my life before today. I made a promise to myself quite some years ago that if it ever stopped being fun, I'd quit. Well, yesterday, it just wasn't fun. So, see you all.
1: Donald Davidson on why Ward called it quits.
4: Stewart and Hill had the 255 normally aspirated Fords, which Ward felt that he should have. George McNulty was the chief mechanic on all three cars, and what went on here I really don't know, but Ward began to think that he wasn't getting, if not preferential treatment, that he actually was the third man on the totem pole, and he came in thinking, you know what, I've won the race twice, and I thought I was to be the lead driver, and my two teammates are foreigners that haven't run here before, other than for Hill taking a rookie test in 63, so he was a little disgruntled about that, and Roger could get disgruntled fairly easily. And so anyway, during the race, this is the thing, he came in twice, the second time for good, and he was complaining of handling problems both times. And the second time he just got out of the car and said, look, I can't drive it, and they pushed the car back to the garages and it was out. And there are those that say that really there wasn't any handling problems and that it was just a deterioration within the team. And Roger had several things to consider. He'd been a father twice over in recent years. He had two boys who were now in their late teens or early 20s by that time. And now he had two little children with a new wife. And then he just was so disgruntled that there was an accident. I mean, he'd avoided the 1964 accident, which took the life of Eddie Sachs and Dave McDonald. And then at the start of the 66 race, there's another crash, which he manages to get through. But I think he started to think, you know what, do I really want to do this? And so he said that he was out there running, and he said, I was mad at McNulty. I was mad at myself for several things. And he said, I started thinking about my kids, and I told myself, Roger Ward, you're too old to be doing this. Anyway, he just came in and parked.
1: Jim Clark took home second place money and won over the crowd with his humor about his eventful race the day before.
2: First of all, I'd like to thank everyone connected with my car, the pit crew, mechanics, and everyone concerned, the people who got me in and out of the pits so fast every time I came in, a bit more frequently than I anticipated. We've had a little competition in the garage all month concerning the meaning of the initial STP. And it wasn't until after I'd completed the 65th lap that I really discovered the meaning. And that's to be spinning takes practice.
1: And as for the winner, Graham Hill may have been surprised to find himself in victory lane the day before, but the racing legend was all smiles as he picked up the spoils of his win.
2: 4 weeks ago, I didn't know I was going to be racing here. And when John Cobb, of the team manager of the Meacham Racing Team, phoned me and invited me, I couldn't give him a straight answer then. Rather depended on whether my BRM was going to be ready for Silverstone. As it turned out, it wasn't. And I was able to come here and qualify, and participate in this race, and be very lucky to win it. I'd like to offer my commiserations to all the drivers who started in the race and qualified and started. That's an achievement in itself, and weren't able to get far enough to figure in the prize and the results. I think it's a terrible shame, and I feel very sorry for them and all the mechanics and everybody that took part in the month of May that made up the preparations for this race. Also, I'd like to commiserate with Jimmy. He had some rotten luck. Lloyd Ruby for leading the race. Jackie Stewart for leading the race and falling out so cruelly towards the end. And also to Roger Ward for retiring today. It's he's been a great help to me in my few weeks here. Few days, I should say, and I'd like to thank him for all the tuition he's given me. Now, some play has been made here this evening about the impact or the impression that the British drivers have made on this race. I must admit, it all seems a bit above my head, but I did bring my two Scottish accountants to understand all these forwards, and surely will put me right on this. And I'd like to thank you all for coming here this evening and giving us all such a wonderful evening. Thank you very much indeed.
1: 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I'm John Herrick.
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10: Racing for a deal. I'm Carmen Roberts, Fox News. Negotiators are hurrying to craft the framework for a peace deal before the U.S. resumes military strikes against Iran. The big sticking point, as always, nuclear weapons.
11: Reports now say President Trump will discuss the latest Iran draft agreement with advisors and may make a decision as early as tomorrow. In fact, Axios is now reporting just a few moments ago that the president will get on a conference call in the next 30 minutes with Arab leaders to discuss this draft agreement and get their take on it. Meanwhile, new Fox polls reveal 60% of voters in America now oppose military action against Iran.
10: Fox's Aisha Hosni reporting. Both sides see a 50-50 chance of a deal. The family of NASCAR champion Kyle Busch releases his cause of death. Fox's Jonathan Hunt has details.
12: His family now says he died after severe pneumonia progressed into sepsis, resulting in rapid and overwhelming associated complications. The family received the report today. Busch, a two-time NASCAR champion, died at just 41 years of age on Thursday, a day after passing out in a racing simulator.
10: And Bush's passing comes less than 2 weeks after he reportedly struggled with a sinus cold made worse by competing at a Cup Series race at Watkins Glen. He was set to compete at tomorrow's Coca-Cola 600 at Charlotte Motor Speedway. And the CDC expands Ebola screening to include Hartsfield Jackson Atlanta's International Airport. Screening was already underway at Washington Dulles International. Atlanta has previously conducted enhanced public health screening, so it already has the procedures in place. 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
25: Hoping for clear skies. I'm Jarrett Lewis. Here's what's trending this hour. Meteorologists and race fans are especially checking the forecast for the possibility of rain falling during the Indianapolis 500. Aaron Updike from the National Weather Service on what the system on Sunday they see coming to Indiana could bring.
26: I would say a majority of it's going to be that moderate showers with some isolated thunder in it, but there could be a few pockets of heavier rain or stronger thunderstorms with some gusts in the 30 to 40 mile per hour range.
25: IMS and IndyCar President Doug Bowles said if rain delays the race, they have until 8:35 p.m. when the sun sets to get all 500 miles in. Members of an Indianapolis-based drug gang are facing federal charges after a grand jury sent out a 28-count indictment.
27: This sends a message, to those who are involved in this kind of activity, that people are tired of it, and in Crown Hill, they're not going to accept it anymore.
25: Speaking to Fox 59, Reverend Charles Harrison said the Crown Hill Enterprise committed many violent crimes, including kidnapping, assault, and witness intimidation. According to prosecutors, Trey Dunn, one of the 12 gang members indicted, killed Matthew Stevens in November of 2024 simply because the victim slammed a door during a drug deal. And a large fire breaking out at the Green Tree Apartments in Indianapolis for the second time in 5 days. The latest incident reported on Friday afternoon. The fire, which was on the city's south side, displaced 20 adults, 15 children, and 5 cats. No injuries were reported. The cause of the fire is still being looked into, and the fire department is working with the American Red Cross to provide shelter for the affected residents. I'm Jarrett Lewis on the level, on the go, and on WIBC.com. Here's the forecast from the American Standard Cooling Weather Center.
0: We will be watching for some widely scattered rain chances as we do have the Indy 500 out at the track. Otherwise, widely scattered showers and forecast highs in the mid to upper 70s. I'm Fox 59 meteorologist Ethan Rosick for 93. WIBC.
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17: He's waiting. He's waiting about a car length and a half behind Al Jr.
19: They're the moments frozen in time over more than 100 years at 16th and Georgetown.
20: The white flag is out. Takuma Sato, the Ray Hall Letterman Lanigan driver, now pulling up on the leader. Dario Franchitti, will he make the move? No, he'll crash in turn number one.
19: The race to get on the BorgWarner Trophy has produced some fabulous finishes. And over the next hour, we'll count down the 10 best on the bricks. This is Heroes of the 500, the top 10 finishes on 93 WIBC. I'm Stan Lear. Checking in at number 10, a finish more than 100 years old.
21: Number 10.
19: In 1912, Ralph DePalma was one of the biggest stars in racing, and on May 30 of that year, it looked like he was about to run away with the second Indianapolis International 500-mile sweepstakes race, as it was known then. Teddy Tetzlaff led laps 1 and 2, but DePalma grabbed the top spot on lap 3 and held it with no problem until one developed on the start of lap 197. Speedway historian Donald Davidson.
23: And he was like about 5.5 laps ahead of second place. In terms of time, that was about 11 minutes. So he was going to win it free and clear. And then a connecting rod broke. And it snapped off and punched a hole in the crankcase. And the oil got dumped out. And then they started to grind down slower and slower.
19: De Palma's Mercedes ground to a halt at the end of the backstretch on lap 199, so the driver and riding mechanic Rupert Jeffkins pushed the beast toward the start-finish line to the cheers of the crowd. But in the time they took to reach the start-finish line, second place Joe Dawson had unlapped himself 6 times to take the lead, and De Palma and Jeffkins, seeing victory evaporate, decided against pushing the car 2.5 miles to finish the race. Because the rules of the time required cars to go the full 500 miles for the drivers to share in the purse, decades later, De Palma lamented losing the loot in a rare race day interview.
28: Of course, 1912, everyone knows what happened to Ralph De Palma. I pushed a car 5/8 of a mile and didn't get a dime. There were no lap money those days, no consolation money.
19: But Donald Davidson says De Palma didn't go away completely empty-handed.
23: Well, it ends up that he did get paid a little bit because they ended up with 10 finishers, and they had an 11th and 12th place prize money that wasn't contested for. So it was decided to put both the prizes in a fund and then divided it up proportionately, each person who didn't finish, the number of laps they completed. And so I think he got $342, plus there were some other prizes where I think L. Strauss gave him a box of shirts or something like that.
21: Number 9.
19: In 1967, two titans of the sport went toe-to-toe as Parnelli Jones battled A.J. Foyt. Jones was driving the controversial Turbine for car owner Andy Granatelli and dominated the race, leading 171 laps, with Foyt the only other car on the lead lap late in the race. On lap 197, what seemed like a sure victory for Jones went clunk.
1: Ron Carroll on the number three turn. Ronnie?
2: As said, I must report Parnelli Jones has almost had a halt on turn number four. He went by me clear under the white line, almost into the grass, and he's barely coasting around. Parnelli Jones in some kind of problem. Back to you, Sid.
19: Foyt picked up the lead and should have been able to cruise to victory, but instead found the path to the yard of Bricks was suddenly blocked.
5: I believe the A and the J would stand for Ah Joy right at the moment. He is driven. Watch out, there's a crash down.
1: There's a yellow light. Pick it up, Jim. It appears to be Chuck Hulse in number eight. He slides and slams and screams into the pit, but they're helping him out of the car. He appears to be okay from here. We can see him about 100 yards away. Chuck Hulse being taken out of the race car on the very final lap. And the red flag is out, and they stop the race. We'll have to get a further recap of that activity on the very final lap of the race. Pat Vanan holds the yellow and the red, and the winner of the race is obviously A.J. Foyt. We haven't had that flashed yet.
19: In 1967, the 500 was only shown as part of a highlight package on ABC's Wide World of Sports the week after the race. Hall of Fame broadcaster Jim McKay's classic call of the late accident gives the impression Foyt barely made it through the crash.
6: And there's an accident on the front straightaway. Four cars. Where's Foyt? I don't know whether he can get through or not. Hitting the wall. Bouncing back across the straightaway. Foyt's only got a couple hundred yards to go, but where is he? There he is!
19: So, Donald Davidson, was it that close for Supertex?
23: He's already received the white. They're waiting for him to come for the check. And then this accident happens with Chuck Hulse, Bobby Graham, Larry Dixon, and Carl Williams, I think, were the ones that... There's cars spinning everywhere. And it was Tom Carnegie that said, you know, where's Foyt? Where's Foyt? Will he get through? Will he get through? And this is another one of those things where I remember so clearly, it was like it was yesterday, literally, that Foyt came weaving through, and he had slowed down to the point where I remember him clearly gearing up for the checker, which was still 300-400 yards or something from where the accident scene was. But I remember him going and waving with one hand, and I remember thinking at the time, and ever since, he's got to be the only person that ever went up through the gears to get to the checker. And so he had said he had a premonition on the last lap going down the backstretch that something may happen. He had a premonition. Slow down.
7: When everybody wrecked from me, I said, oh, no. And I slowed down, and I said, whoever I hit, I'm going to carry them past that start-finish line. I knew that. But you just never know until it's over.
21: Number eight.
19: In 1986, a star-crossed driver was looking for redemption at the corner of 16th and Georgetown. 4 years earlier, Kevin Cogan went from being a rising star sitting on the front row for Roger Penske to the butt of jokes in an instant. Cogan only drove 9 more races for the team and then was out of a job at the end of the season. He then drove for 3 more teams in the next 3 seasons. For 1986, he found a home at Patrick Racing and finally won his first IndyCar race in the season opener. But Cogan was looking to hook an even bigger fish in May at the Brickyard when he started on the second row. Late in the race, Cogan had chased down the two leaders, Bobby Rahal and Rick Mears.
8: Bobby Rahal has done it. He's gotten by Rick Mears. Now he wants to get by Randy Lanier. They're all together in a group. Mears down low. Rahal up high. Cogan goes high. Cogan on the outside of Rick Mears. Tries to go inside. He can't do it.
9: Unbelievable racing. Kevin Cogan takes second place in the fourth turn. Rick drops back to third. We have a slow car. It's Pancho Carter in turn four.
11: Absolutely tremendous with just 14 laps to go. Bobby Rahal takes over the lead, but now Kevin Cogan challenges Jerry.
12: Kevin Cogan makes the low road.
19: Speedway historian Donald Davidson.
23: It wasn't pit stop strategies or any kind of strategy that got him to the lead. He took the lead. And late in the race, it was either Mears and Rahal or Rahal and Mears. And Cogan was third, I believe. And then he passed both of them one at a time. and then had a clear lead when what I still feel was a totally unnecessary yellow came out late.
19: Kogan held the lead coming down for the restart with two laps to go, but before he could get the green flag, he had a bit of a surprise to deal with in his helmet.
10: Kevin, this is Sam Posey. Your thoughts now with just three laps to go.
13: Kevin, that's Sam Posey on the radio trying to talk to you.
14: I'm kind of busy right now, Sam. I'll talk to you afterwards.
23: And then ABC had a deal to talk to Kogan. And so Sam Posey was actually doing a bit of an interview, and then they're getting ready to restart, and Kevin said, "Sorry, Sam, I got to go." And then he got snookered by Bobby Rahal.
11: They are flying at Indianapolis. The first three are right together. Bobby Rahal charges down the inside, and Rahal comes past Kevin Kogan.
15: They are in front of him on the right, now the left. Wayne Sweeney holds the checkered flag for the 1986 Indianapolis 500 champion, Bobby Rahal.
19: Bobby Rahal went on to win the Indianapolis 500 in 1986, thanks to that outstanding restart, putting his longtime friend and car owner Jim Truman into victory lane. Truman was terminally ill and passed away 11 days after the race.
23: Rahal got the superior restart and then took the lead, and you felt poor Kogan actually earned the lead by, you know, it wasn't a fancy restart or pit stops or anything. He actually took the lead by passing the third place car and then the second place car to get the lead, and then to lose it like that, and it would have changed his life completely, and as you say, redemption for 82 and a bunch of other things. On the other hand, you wouldn't have had the Truman win.
19: Veteran racing reporter Robin Miller.
16: Kogan ran the Johnny Rutherford high groove, and just, I mean, he was so fast, and it was his race to win, and he gets beat on a restart. It was great for Rahal and Jim Truman. That was a cool story, but God, Kevin had that race, and he was so impressive when he was leading.
19: Coming up next, two greats of the game and future teammates go wheel to wheel in turn three.
18: They're side by side. Emma on the inside. Alcon in traffic. Goes high. They touch wheels. Oh. Junior into the wall hard.
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3: 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I'm Stan Lear.
21: Number 7.
3: 1989 was a bit of an unusual year at the Brickyard. Consider this. Penske Racing's three-car team of Rick Mears, Danny Sullivan, and Al Unser, who had won three of the previous four races, didn't lead a lap in the race. All three cars dropped out early, marking the first time since 1976 the powerful team didn't score at least a top five. That left former world driving champion Emerson Fittipaldi to pace the field for much of the day, driving, coincidentally, a Penske PC-18 chassis his team Patrick Racing got from Penske. Fittipaldi led for 158 laps, but in the late stages, Al Unser Jr. began reeling in MO. With the third-place car 6 laps down, it was a battle between the two superstars and future teammates as they sliced and diced through slower traffic. But with 2 laps to go, both cars went into turn three. Only one came out.
18: They're side by side. Emo on the inside. Alcon in traffic. Goes high. They touch wheels. Jr. into the wall hard. Emerson Fittipaldi keeps on going. They touched wheels. Al Jr. into the wall, and Emerson Fittipaldi will lead them back to the yellow flag.
3: Speedway historian Donald Davidson.
23: They were very good friends then. And always, I think. And, so, I mean, they speak, you know, very, with great affection about each other, even to this day. The fact that they're side by side like that, or Fittipaldi comes underneath and you think, oh, come on, no, don't, no, no, no. And then they touch wheels. I just, remember thinking, I wonder if Fittipaldi is going to get some flack over the fact that he, you know, would seemingly pushed him, but he didn't. I don't think he really did. They just bumped wheels, and of course, at that speed, you lose adhesion, and you're not going to save it.
3: Unser Jr. was uninjured in the hard crash and still finished second 2 laps down. As he contemplated coming so close to winning the race, he also contemplated what gesture he wanted to give the man who did win it.
4: When I got out of the car, it was, you know, I stood there for a minute and then I started heading towards the track and one of the crew safety guys, he stood in front of me. He goes, Al, where are you going? And I said, well, I'm going out there. And he goes, well, what? Do you want to flip him off? And I went, well, yeah. I got out there and quite honestly, because it was under yellow, it was taking Emerson, you know, because they slowed down. It was taking Emerson a while to come back around, and he was coming around to get the checkered flag. And it just, it was a moment of clarity. Emerson himself as a man is a very good man, and so the last thing that he would want to do would be to hurt himself or hurt anyone else, you know, I mean, at all. And it was just a racing deal, you know. I mean, it was for the Indy 500. We went in there side by side, and there was only room for one car, and I, all this came rushing at me, you know, and so when he came around, you know, I clapped my hands and gave him thumbs up.
3: 23 years later, two cars going for the win went into a turn on the last lap, and once again, only one came out a winner.
21: Number six.
3: In 2012, Dario Franchitti was written off by many fans after being spun out on his first pit stop by fellow driver E.J. Viso. But the Super Scot steadily moved up the pylon all day, and late in the race battled his friends Scott Dixon and Tony Kanaan for the top spot. The three drivers traded the lead back and forth following a late race restart on lap 194. But coming down for the white flag, a new contender had emerged. Underdog Takuma Sato, driving for Rahal Letterman Lanigan Racing. Sato looked like he had a great shot to win the race if he pulled off a pass on the final corner. But the man whose motto is no attack, no chance, decided to go for it in turn one.
5: The white flag is out. Takuma Sato, the Rahal Letterman Lanigan driver, now pulling up on the leader, Dario Franchitti. Will he make the move? No, he'll crash in turn number one. Jake Query, Sato crashes, trying to make the pass for the lead on the final lap of the race.
6: Dario Franchitti got through that, and Takuma Sato did not.
3: Speedway historian Donald Davidson.
23: Then you have to think, you know, what's it like to discipline yourself to wait till the very last minute? And he said that's just totally against everything that you've ever, that your whole intuition, there's somebody in front of you, you pass them, or you try to.
21: Number five.
3: 1980 may have been the year of the Yellow Submarine, but 2014 was definitely not metal yellow at the corner of 16th and Georgetown, as two extremely bright machines battled in our number five finish. Elio Castroneves was looking for his fourth Indianapolis 500 win, starting from the second row. Ryan Hunter Ray was hoping to land on the BorgWarner Trophy for the first time, but RHR was starting from the decidedly less advantageous 19th position. The race was unusual right out of the gate because the caution flag didn't fly in the first 149 laps, the first time that had happened since such records had been kept. But the yellow and red flags would fly a total of five times in the last 50 circuits, setting up a shootout between Castroneves and Hunter Ray. With less than five laps to go, Hunter Ray made a statement.
5: Ryan Hunter Ray looking at Elio Castroneves making that car plenty wide. Tucks right in behind him. Almost got into the grass to make the pass. Ryan Hunter Ray with a bonsai move in the entrance to three. Back in front in Indianapolis.
7: Lap 197. Hunter Ray is in front. Castroneves trying to hold off Andretti. The Andretti car of Hunter Ray leads in Indy.
6: An incredibly brave move, a dart that gave Ryan Hunter Ray the lead.
3: But Castroneves got back around Hunter Ray, leaving the American star with a little more work to do before immortality.
7: 3 miles to go in the Indianapolis 500, and there are at least three cars that can win it. Elio Castroneves by less than a car length.
6: And Hunter Ray darts in, moves to the outside as they get the white flag. One to go, Jerry.
5: They are side by side. Elio looks to the outside. Elio will have to take the number two spot. He's right on the rear wing of Ryan Hunter Ray.
6: Hunter Ray looking for number one. Elio Castroneves looking for win number four. Ryan Hunter Ray, eight car lengths in front. As they move in the backstretch for the final time.
5: Did Elio make the move? Three laps too early. Does he have anything at all left in the tank? A couple of turns to go. Ryan Hunter Ray leads it in the.
7: Turn number 800 is upon us. Less than a car length is the difference. The final turn. Hunter Ray to call the finish. The voice of the 500, Paul Page.
6: And it is Ryan Hunter Ray that is going to lead Elio Castroneves across the line. Ryan Hunter Ray has his first Indianapolis 500-mile race win.
23: But the standout to me is when Hunter Ray, and you don't think of him as being somebody that passionate and risk-taking, but evidently he is. And when he goes for the inside pass, and you think, oh no, he's in the grass. Well, he's not, but the illusion is, and the fact that there's nothing very much to spare there with the infield on the left and Castro Nevers on the right. But, I mean, that had to be a move with the skill involved, but, I mean, that was a move of passion.
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21: Number 4.
3: Of course, if you listen to Heroes of the 500, you know we spend a lot of time talking about the 2011 Indianapolis 500 and the unbelievable finish that fans are still talking about 5 years later. It looked like a rookie was about to grab a storybook and improbable victory until something even more improbable happened.
20: Fist pump and caps wave, and he comes out of turn number 3.
25: Here he comes, the National Guard machine with J.R. Hildebrand down along the white line. He is sputtering slow, and he hits the wall. He hits the wall coming out of 4. Will he have enough to cross the yard of bricks?
27: Here comes
5: Hildebrand. He will cross in front of the flag stand with the checkered flag waving, the right side of the car destroyed. He finishes the race with the damaged race car. Who will win? Who is the winner?
0: Weldon.
5: Of the Indian Dan Weldon. Weldon. Dan Weldon has won the race.
3: Speedway historian Donald Davidson has the story behind that famous radio call.
23: But Mike King was doing play-by-play and did a great job. And Paul Page was in there as sort of making observations. So when that happened, and we're looking at disbelief that Hildebrand is into the wall, but he's still going. And then you think, you can't make this stuff up. And so the attention, at least on my point, I think, was Hildebrand is coming. Is he going to make it to the line? And is he going to? Can he still save the win? And then you think, well, wait a minute, where's Dixon? And then I thought, I don't even know who else is in the mix now because it's been so topsy-turvy. You know, Danica Patrick had led and come in. Bertrand Baguette had led and come in. We couldn't keep up with that. Mike King turned and said, who won? Who won? And Paul Page pointed and said, Weldon, Weldon, Weldon, Weldon, just like that. And the reason that he knew that was because his son, Brian Collins Page, was, but you didn't know about the middle name, did you? Anyway, he was the engineer for Weldon. And so Paul had more than an eye on that car all day, and how he was on top of that, was because if you go back and check, Weldon was fifth with two laps to go, and then third with one lap to go. Franchitti and Dixon, we figured, I remember there was a lot of pit stop shuffle. At one time, I think they were 10th and 11th. And I remember Paul Page pointing to the monitor, and we both agreed, that's first and second right there. There's your 1-2 finish. And everybody else will have to come in. And what happened with their strategy, I have no idea. But Franchitti had to make a stop and was not a happy camper. And then Dixon slowed down to save fuel, which allowed Weldon to go from third to second and then first. And so that's just one of the more unbelievable finishes of all.
3: We usually talk about second-place finisher J.R. Hildebrand when discussing 2011 because he was such an incredibly good sport in the face of what must have been crushing disappointment. But we would be remiss if we didn't talk about the incredibly talented and greatly missed 2011 Indianapolis 500 winner, Dan Weldon.
23: What a loss for so many reasons, and from a selfish point of view, he was so good for the event. There has never been another driver, I don't think, that routinely made the point the Indianapolis 500 is the greatest race in the world. And that's just when we heard him. You know, I used to say if Dan Weldon was on the PR staff and you paid him $2 million a year salary, you'd get your money's worth because he's promoting it so much and the credibility because of the fact that he was such a successful driver. So just from that point of view, it was a huge loss.
21: Number three.
3: If you took a poll after the first 70 Indianapolis 500s, the number three finish in our countdown would certainly have been first. Rick Mears started on the pole with a new 1-4 lap track record and was seen by many railbirds as the man to beat on May 30th, 1982. But veterans Gordon Johncock and Tom Sneva were able to hang with the Penske racing driver to lead in the second half of the race. With 40 laps to go, Johncock led, but both he and Mears had to make one more critical pit stop. And the tactical decisions made by the two teams had a hand in the outcome of the race.
23: All right, so Mears came in first, and they gave, I think it was a 16-second stop, because they gave him a full load of fuel, and which ended up being not necessary, but you didn't think about those things. And then another thing, that when he came in, Herm Johnson, who ended up finishing ninth, was also either coming in or coming out. And so Mears came in behind him, and there was a speed differential. And in fact, Mears actually got on the brakes and then hit, but it wasn't a crash either. But I mean, it was a thump. And then so he lost time, obviously, doing that. But he didn't think about that at the time. So then he makes the stop, and I believe it was 16 seconds, and off he goes. And then three laps later on, 186, then Johncock comes in, who now has a much larger lead. But you still think, okay, well, you know, Penske pit stop work. Probably when Johncock's done with his stop, that not only will they be together, but Mears might even be ahead. But the Patrick crew under George Huening, and I don't know whose calculation this was, but somebody had figured out, we don't need a full tank. Let's calculate just the amount of fuel that he needs, and that'll be it. And so I think they figured 11 seconds, and you had the fueler, and somebody was standing by the fueler and tapping him on the back. One, two, three, you know, and when he got to 11, then stop. And so off Johncock goes, and I remember that the crew were doing high fives, and everybody was surprised. And that was a timed fuel stop, which is very common now. But I was not aware that that had ever been done. It may have been, but certainly the Penske team hadn't figured that out. And at that time, for another team to outthink Penske, that didn't happen very often. And so now, when everything's sorted out and Mears sort of gets the tires warmed up, there's a deficit of like 13 seconds. So you think, well, that's too much to overcome. And then, each time he came by, he was lopping off like a second, second and a half a lap. And I remember thinking at the time, do not throw a yellow. Officials, whatever happens, do not throw a yellow. And then I think it was three laps to go, and Sneva, who was running third, either popped an engine or had something happen. So there's a big puff of white smoke, and he comes into the pits. And I'm thinking, officials, if you throw a yellow, the fans are going to tear the grandstands down. There will be no Indianapolis Speedway left.
0: And Mears is right there. The white flag. It's a drag race. They're side by side. Johncock and Mears. Mears on the inside. Johncock, Mears forced down the little line. Run.
15: Johncock cuts him off. Hey, what a... This looks like the start of this race. Johncock, then Mears, then in turn two.
16: Now, Gordy pulls away a little bit as Mears gets a little squirrely in turn number two. They're on the back stretch. It's still Gordon Johncock. Mears is trying, but he's about 10 car lengths behind as they streak down this 5/8 of a mile back stretch to turn three.
19: Less than half a

0: And he's sitting in the cockpit, headstock comes off, hair's all mussed, and he has this huge grin on his face. And I thought, that is so neat, because he lost the race, but he enjoyed the competition. He's an enthusiast. He enjoyed the race instead of being upset because he lost. And then the next night at the victory banquet, I did not go to, but I watched the TV, and Mears comes up first to accept for second, and then he turns at some point and made some comment to Gordy and thanked him for a great race or something. And then Shancock had this almost like a sinister, wicked grin on his face, this evil grin. And then Mears had the same thing, and the two of them just were laughing at each other as if there wasn't another person in the world. But it was not really, it was almost like a little bit of terror, but a wild look. And I thought the two of them just experienced something that most people couldn't possibly understand.
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3: 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Little Al wins by just a few tenths of a second. Perhaps the closest finish in the history of the Indianapolis 500.
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2: 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I'm Stan Lear.
3: Number 2.
2: Sometimes the finish of an event can rescue the rest of it. That's easily the case for the 500 that lands at number 2 on our countdown. The 1992 Indianapolis 500 was simply difficult to watch at times if you like racing. The coldest temperature in 500 history helped contribute to several crashes, which eliminated some of the biggest names in the sport from the race.
4: And a crash in turn four, Bob.
5: Yes, it involves Mario Andretti and some good driving by Buddy Lazier to get by.
6: Crash. They got another crash in two. Another one hits the wall.
7: Three, four, five cars involved. A number of cars involved across the South Short Chute. Once again, perhaps cold tires on the restart. We see one of the Penske cars involved. Emerson Fittipaldi.
2: Speedway historian Donald Davidson.
8: One thing about a race will stand out, and it can be saved. And you are right. All day long, you thought, "Oh my God, I hate this." Every time there's a yellow, when the green comes out, there's going to be another yellow because it happened so many times. And you thought, "Oh no," and you could hear that in the voices of the announcers.
2: There were 13 caution flags that windy day for 84 laps. Michael Andretti dominated, leading 160 of the first 189 laps. Battling for best of the rest were two drivers who honestly didn't factor into anybody's pre-race predictions. Al Unser Jr., who started 12th in a chassis that was going to be scrapped at the end of the season, and Scott Goodyear, who rolled off the grid in last place because his car wasn't fast enough to make the race, forcing him to take over the ride of teammate Mike Groff.
4: They are side by side. Al Jr. down on the low side. He's got the position. He gets by Scott Goodyear. It may not be enough, but at least Al Jr. now holds second position in this race.
2: But suddenly, with just 10 laps to go, everything changed.
9: But it does appear that Michael is controlling the pace, running just as fast as he needs to.
4: And the pace is about 221 miles an hour. And Larry, is he slowing down? Michael Andretti, the leader, is slowing down, coming down the back straightaway. Oh, my goodness. Michael Andretti going slowly, heading down to the inside. Unbelievable.
2: Suddenly, Al Unser Jr. and Scott Goodyear weren't battling for the best of the rest anymore. They were battling to land on the BorgWarner Trophy, and the final laps will be remembered as long as bench racers still gather to talk about the greatest finishes at the Brickyard.
4: Dwayne Sweeney waves the white flag. One to go. A three-car length separation between Unser and Goodyear. And that's how they come through number one. The gap gets closer and closer and closer in front of Gary Lee. Indeed, about three or four car lengths as they work off the second corner for the last time. Headed down the backstretch. Headed right at you, Larry Henry. Scott Goodyear tucked right in behind Al Unser Jr. He's waiting. He's waiting about a car length and a half behind Al Jr. Al Jr. now lengthens it out. He's trying to hold him up. Goodyear low. Down your high. They go to four, Bob Levy.
5: Al Unser Jr. has the lead. One more turn to go. Here they come. Coming to the finish line. Bob Jenkins. Who's going to win it?
4: The checkered flag is out. Goodyear makes a move. Little Al wins by just a few tenths of a second. Perhaps the closest finish in the history of the Indianapolis 500.
2: The incredible 1992 finish was made even more special by the outstanding work of the Speedway Radio Network. To this day, fans regard the final lap as perhaps the finest play-by-play call in racing history.
8: Everybody was on their game. It was outstanding commentary on the part of all of them. They were excited, but they were describing what they saw. And not only, I mean, I've suggested that if that had been a studio job, if they had said, okay, this is the finish, now we want you guys to call it. I mean, if they had rehearsals and several takes, you couldn't have got anything more perfect than what they got live, spontaneous. So it's just outstanding on the part of all of them.
2: While the 1992 Indianapolis 500 might have been a bit ponderous until the end, it was rescued by a fabulous finish and a quote in victory lane by the winner that will live forever.
3: Well, you just don't know what Indy means.
10: Number one.
2: At number one in our countdown of the greatest finishes in Indianapolis 500 history, a topsy-turvy battle to the bricks, which saw four different drivers lead in the last eight laps, and none of them was the guy who dominated the race. In 2006, Dan Weldon was looking to make history as the first driver to win the 500 back-to-back, but with two different teams. And Weldon didn't disappoint, as he put his new Target Chip Ganassi Racing ride out front for a race-high 148 laps. Weldon battled Penske Racing teammate Sam Hornish Jr. and Elio Castroneves early, but Castroneves was knocked out in a crash on lap 111, and it appeared Hornish's chances evaporated after the Ohioan got a stop-and-go penalty on lap 163 for a pit road violation. Weldon would be forced to pit off sequence late in the race due to a tire puncture and battled back to finish fourth. That turned the lead over to Tony Kanaan, who with 10 laps to go was looking for his first Indianapolis 500 win. But TK needed fuel and got caught out when Felipe Giafone hit the wall a lap later. Kanaan ducked in for fuel, turning the lead over to his boss Michael Andretti, who hadn't led all day. But the second-generation star wouldn't lead for long, because with three laps to go, the third generation was on the way.
4: Three laps will remain for Michael Andretti. 7.5 miles to realize the dream. Here goes Marco Andretti, side by side. He's going to make the pass and won.
11: Michael Andretti has crossed his dad, Michael. Marco leads the field into the southeast corner.
2: Marco Andretti began pulling away, with his father looking to stay in front of the rest of the field. But Sam Hornish Jr. had been bailed out by the late yellow, and he was on the move.
12: Marco Andretti to the inside, and now Michael going to lose the second position. Sam Hornish Jr. pulls up alongside. They're battling for the runner-up spot, the top three.
11: Michael pedaling for all it's worth, trying to hold on to second. Not going to be able to do it. Hornish jumped in front of him. Meanwhile, Marco roars away on the north end.
2: That set up our number one finish in Indianapolis 500 history.
4: The white flag is out at the world's greatest race course. 19-year-old Marco Andretti, now less than 2 miles away from winning the 90th Indianapolis 500.
11: Four left-hand turns, and Marco Andretti has stretched the lead. He heads into the second corner.
12: What a headline it's going to make. Marco Andretti wins in his debut at Indianapolis. He has a 7-car length advantage midway down the backstretch for the final time.
11: Coming up on the scene in which he may have won the race last time by, they're waving back.
2: The man who called the 2006 finish, the former voice of the 500, Mike King, has fond memories of that day.
13: I don't think there will be another final four laps of the 500 ever like that, Mike. I mean, when you look at it, I mean, there were four leaders over the final four laps, a father and son, a rookie, and an American driver leading the final 100 feet. And he was the first driver to lead lap 200 and not lead lap 199. The final four races, or the final four laps of the 2006 race had so much that it's almost hard to believe. I mean, it really is hard to believe.
2: Thank you for joining us for Heroes of the 500 on 93 WIBC. I'm Stan Lear.
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23: New signs of progress in peace talks. I'm Angelo Bavaro, Fox News. President Trump is holding a call with regional officials to discuss a potential deal with Iran. Reports say a decision may be made by the end of the weekend.
24: A new timeline on the table with President Trump saying that he's going to meet with his negotiators to go over that deal from Iran and also determine whether or not hostilities could continue and strikes could resume in Iran. So the president saying that it's 50-50 as to whether or not he could make a deal, but the negotiations are at least getting closer. And he told Axios earlier today he planned to meet with his team, which was expected to include Steve Witkoff, Jared Kushner, and Vice President J.D. Vance. Fox is told that a call at 1 p.m. Eastern today includes the leaders from Saudi Arabia, Qatar, the United Arab Emirates, Egypt, Turkey, and Pakistan.
23: And Iranian officials say they are finalizing their 14-clause deal, which would reportedly end that conflict. The death of NASCAR driver Kyle Busch Thursday at 41 has led to an outpouring of support from fans and fellow racers. Fox TV affiliate WOFL reporter Chancellor Wynn has more from the Daytona International Speedway.
25: Flowers and even M&Ms, the peanut one specifically, because Kyle Busch drove that yellow M&M car for more than a decade. All this looking right up at the NASCAR legend. His sudden passing has many people asking how and why.
26: As we wait for answers, the focus shifts to Busch's incredible legacy, a two-time champion who set the fastest qualifying lap at this year's Daytona 500. NASCAR CEO Steve O'Donnell says it's those wins and his connection with the fans that make Busch a permanent legend.
25: NASCAR says they plan to honor Kyle Busch throughout the races this weekend.
23: Busch died after severe pneumonia progressed into sepsis. 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
3: The time for the greatest chance. I'm Jarrett Lewis. Here's what's trending this hour. Rain on race day is possible. Aaron Updike from the National Weather Service in Indianapolis says,
5: right now the best chance of rain is going to be between that kind of 10 a.m. And noon time period.
3: He said it's possible showers linger into the early afternoon hours too. The green flag on the 110th Indianapolis 500 is scheduled to wave at 12:45 Eastern. IMS and IndyCar President Doug Bowles said that with sunset being at 8:35, racing will happen if needed until then to get all 500 miles complete. A dozen members of the drug gang in Indianapolis called the Crown Hill Enterprise are now facing federal charges following a 28-count indictment by a grand jury.
6: It was no secret. The group was known to be operating in the neighborhood.
3: Reverend Charles Harrison told Fox 59 that the group was involved in many violent crimes, including kidnapping, assault, and witness intimidation. There was also a fatal shooting in November of 2024 when prosecutors say Trey Dunn murdered Matthew Stevens during a drug deal. And the NCAA's Division I cabinet is considering implementing an age-based eligibility model that would give athletes a five-year window to compete in Division I sports. It would start immediately after an athlete's high school graduation or their 19th birthday. Athletes whose fourth year of college eligibility is completed by this spring would not receive any additional eligibility under the new model. Currently enrolled athletes with eligibility after this academic year would have the option to apply the age-based model or continue under previous rules. I'm Jarrett Lewis on the level, on the go, and on WIBC.com. Now here's the forecast from the American Standard Cooling Weather Center.
7: We will be watching for some widely scattered rain chances as we do have the Indy 500 out at the track. Otherwise, widely scattered showers and forecast highs in the mid to upper 70s. I'm Fox 59 meteorologist Ethan Rosick for 93 WIBC.

0: 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That's why we put the word home right on the carton.
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2: He is sputtering slow and he

0: In the first 103 Indianapolis 500s, 78 different drivers have finished second in the greatest spectacle in racing. Of that number, 35 of them have also taken the checkered flag first and landed on the BorgWarner Trophy. That leaves 43 racers whose best day at the Brickyard was one position away from immortality. Some are among the biggest names in the history of the sport, while others have been sadly lost to history. A few will never be forgotten because of the unusual circumstances that landed them in the second spot.
1: Here he comes, the National Guard machine with J.R. Hildebrand down along the white line. He is sputtering slow and he hits the wall. He hits the wall coming out of four. Will he have enough to cross the yard of bricks?
2: Here comes J.R. Hildebrand. He will cross in front of the flag stand with the checkered flag waving, the right side of the car destroyed. He finishes the race with the damaged race car. Who will win? Who is the winner?
3: Weldon.
2: Of the Indiana
3: Dan Weldon.
2: Weldon. Dan Weldon.
0: This is Heroes of the 500, 2-1 on 93 WIBC. I'm Stan Lear. There are some who believe the first driver to finish second in the Indianapolis 500 really didn't finish second at all. Ralph Mulford crossed the finish line 1:43 behind Ray Haroon in 1911's inaugural 500. Speedway historian Donald Davidson.
4: He was one of the very best of the early drivers, and he ran a lot of long-distance races. In fact, he'd won a race at Brighton Beach, and he shared the wheel with Cyrus Patsky, who was Haroon's relief driver in 1911. Anyway, he drove a very steady race in 1911, but he ran faster than Haroon and maybe have passed him two or three times, but he had tire failures and had to come in on the rim a couple of times. And there was one time, it was even reported in the newspapers and the magazines, that they had to hammer the rim out before they could change the tire. Well, in the meantime, you know, Haroon's still motoring around doing a 75 miles an hour, which is what he felt that would be good enough to win the race. And so Mulford is second, I don't think it was really until years later that some of this controversy started to pop up. But at the time, there really wasn't any. The finishing positions were revised several times during the next three or four days, but I think he was second every time.
0: After the race, Mulford drove the same car home to Detroit that he had raced in the 500. In the June 3rd edition of the New York Times, it was reported that Mulford, quote, expressed himself as more than satisfied with the outcome of the race and gives full credit to Ray Haroon and Cyrus Patsky for their great victory, end quote. But somewhere along the way, Mulford apparently changed his mind and began to suggest that he had actually been the first 500 winner. Articles and even a book have been written on the subject, but Donald Davidson says the first winner was Haroon. So why did the controversy crop up so many years later? Davidson has an interesting theory.
4: This was the first one. You know, they never thought it didn't have any tradition. It wasn't a famous race. This was a 500-mile race, which they hadn't done before. They didn't know they were going to do it again. It could have been a standalone event for all anybody knew. And so when the thing was over, you know, then your attention is the next race. We got second. Oh, okay, well, that's pretty good. You know, you don't... I don't think even a traditional event now where you finish second, would you be thinking, well, I got robbed and we should have won? Maybe, but I think he probably started thinking over the years, I wonder, you know, was that really jumbled that day? And is it possible that we finished 200 laps before Haroon did? But that came later, and I think it was basically stirred up by other people. And he may have made casual comments and chuckled, but, you know, was he, you know, standing there trying to get in victory lane with tears in his eyes? No.
0: Ralph Mulford may not have won the 500, but he did win a big race in 1911 when he took home the Vanderbilt Cup, and the following year he set a record at the Brickyard that will likely never be broken. Mulford nursed home his knocks in 8 hours and 53 minutes just to grab the $1,200 that 10th place paid, but only if the car went the full 500 miles. The first 10 500s saw 10 different drivers grab the runner-up spot, including Arthur Duray, who in 1914 became the first of four drivers to finish second in his only Indianapolis 500, Donald Davidson.
4: The car that he drove was called the Baby Peugeot because it had a cubic inch displacement, and whatever that was, it was much smaller than it needed to have been because by 1914, when he got second, the maximum cubic inch displacement was 450. Anyway, he was. It's funny to see the different interpretations of his nationality, because he was a Belgian national, born to French parents. He was living in New York, but I guess a Belgian national, and it was a privately owned Peugeot, and he was around. He ran some IMCA races, but that's the only time he was ever at the Indianapolis Speedway.
0: The 10th driver to finish second was rookie Harry Hartz in 1922. Hartz backed up that fine finish with another runner-up spot in the following year, and he grabbed a third second-place finish in 1926.
4: Harry Hartz is the only driver who finished second three times and never won. Because the other, some were second three times and then got a victory. Harry Hartz, there's been three four-time winners. There's never been a four-time runner-up. Anyway, Harry Hartz had this amazing run from 22 to 26, where he was second, fourth, and second. That was his first five starts. And then in the 27 race, he didn't finish. Although, actually, he got back in as a relief driver. But he was, fourth was his worst. He never won the pole, but he never started worse than fourth.
0: While Hartz is the only three-time 500 runner-up who didn't also win the 500 as a driver, he did grab a victory as a car owner after stepping out of his prime ride in 1930.
4: The car that won the race in 1930 with Billy Arnold, maybe not the best-known story, but the number four 1930 winner, that was his comeback car. And so during practice, he wasn't sure if he was up to it, because he had been injured at Salem, New Hampshire, at a board track in, October of 27. And so now here he was 2.5 years later trying to come back. So he had Ralph Hepburn was in the car. There's a photograph to prove that. Ralph Hepburn drove it, and Billy Arnold drove it. And then on the first qualifying day, Harry Hartz actually made a qualifying attempt. He did like a 110-mile-an-hour lap, came in, said, "My leg is hurting too bad," put Arnold in it, and then Arnold went out later and won the pole. So that's the only time ever that a car won the pole that it had a wave-off with another driver earlier in the day. And then the thing about Hepburn was, and I was privileged to know Harry Hartz and spend quite a bit of time with him, and he said Hepburn wanted to make a bunch of changes, and Billy Arnold was calling me Mr. Hartz, Gee, Mr. Hartz, this, that, the next thing. He said he didn't want to change anything. He just got in it and stood on the gas. So he said we decided to go with him. Plus, he agreed to drive for a lot less. I think, rather than the standard 40%, I think Billy Arnold drove for like 16 2/3% or something. But he said, "Gee, Mr. Hartz," because he figured the thing would win the race. But anyway, Harry was a great guy. He'd actually been runner-up as a riding mechanic in 1919 for Eddie Hearn. So three times as a driver and once as a riding mechanic, and then finally Billy Arnold won the race to make him a winner, and then Fred Frame 2 years later also won for Harry Hartz.
0: Hartz was proud to recount winning the 500 as an owner, even if he didn't get all of the details accurate in this rare 1951 radio interview.
3: He took the lead on the second lap and led for the entire 500 miles, which had never been done before or since. And back in 1930, he won $52,100. That purse was not equal until last year when Johnny Carson won $57,700.
0: Coming up next, an unusual tragedy claims the life of the 1927 runner-up, and another second-place finisher gets kicked out of the 500 and nearly starts a driver's strike. This is Heroes of the 500, second to one on 93 WIBC.
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0: This is the Heroes of the 500, second to one, on 93 WIBC. I'm Stan Lear. We continue our salute to those whose best finish in the Indianapolis 500 was second, with the 1927 runner-up, Earl DeVore, who competed three times in the May Classic. But just 1 year after DeVore's runner-up finish, the driver lost his life in highly unusual circumstances. Speedway historian Donald Davidson.
4: But he actually drove before World War One, and then disappears for a while, and then he was one of the outstanding drivers on the board tracks. And then 1927, he was second in the 500. Took a relief driver, Zeke Meyer, who was not related to Louis Meyer, but people did used to get them mixed up. And then in 1928, he and another driver named Norman Batten, who relieved Peter DePaolo when he won in 1935. But anyway, the two of them had made an arrangement to take their cars down to South America. I mean, I don't know how these contacts were ever made, but other people would do that. And so they went down to run in, you know, Argentina and Brazil, I guess. I don't know how all of that came about. But they actually left on a ship called the SS Festus, and this is late November of 1928, with their wives. And it got caught in a storm, and it took water, and apparently it took a while for this thing to sink. So when you first read about it or just see a line or two, it ends up being something other than, I mean, I would just assume that they got in a storm at night. I would just always had in mind with, you know, lashing rain and everything. Well, apparently the thing took water off the coast of Virginia, heading for points down in South America, and it took water, and then the thing was slow to sink. I mean, it took a number of hours. And then when they started to get the women and children first off, and then both the wives both escaped and made it back to the United States, but DeVore and Batten both met their demise. And I've heard about, you know, sharks being involved, but, you know, I can't be very specific on that. And I think just say both of them went down on the SS Festus, but the way that some of them met their end, it's interesting. I mean, with private plane crashes and aerial combat and, you know, going down on a ship, and there's been some other odd ones as well.
0: DeVore's son, Billy, was not on the SS Vestris when it sank, and he went on to become the Speedway's first second-generation driver. 4 years after the Vestris went down, an Indiana driver with a famous name made his debut at the Brickyard in a big way. Howdy Wilcox II was born in the Hoosier State, just like the 1919 winner who had the same name, but they weren't related at all. Wilcox II started sixth in his first 500 and finished in the runner-up spot. He also finished second in the next race at Detroit and third in the championship standings. Wilcox expected big things on the track in 1933, but just as soon as he arrived on the scene, his career was over.
4: 3-4 days before the race, there was an issue in Tom Beale's diner, which was the trackside cafeteria type of thing, open-sided, and he collapsed. And what happened was Louis Schneider had a sponsor that was a beer, Edelweiss beer, and they had some beer, and he drank some beer, and he collapsed, and it was because he was diabetic. Well, his friends, like Bill Cummings and Deacon Litz and some of the other local guys, knew that. And so they immediately started to, you know, grab candy off of the counter and stuff it down his throat. A doctor either saw it or got wind of it or something. And so his prognostication, if that would be the term, was that he'd had an epileptic fit. And that he couldn't run. And so they went to the owner and said, you'll have to get another driver because, you know, we're parking your driver. And it ended up that Maury Rose drove the thing. But Howdy Wilcox was very, very popular. And so the other drivers, somebody got a petition going to say, you know, we think he should be allowed to start the race. So they presented it to Eddie Edinburn, who was the chief steward. He presented it to Rickenbacker, who owned the track, and Rickenbacker said, my doctor tells me that he is not fit to drive, and I'm not going to second-guess the doctor. So, no. So then they came back a few minutes later and said, all right, well, here's another petition. If he doesn't run, we're not going to run either. And so Rickenbacker says, okay, all right. He said, we're going to have a race here, even if there's only one car and I'm driving it, but we're going to have a race. So, you know, come back or maybe we won't do this again. So they thought to themselves, he's got a point. So anyway, they ran the race.
0: Wilcox didn't take being kicked out of the 1933 Indianapolis 500 line down, however.
4: He sued the track and the sanctioning body for defamation of character or whatever it was. And he eventually collected, but not. I think he sued for $100,000, which was a huge amount of money. I think the settlement was $62,000, and I'm not sure whether he collected any of it because they were going through the Depression. So, anyway, he was around for a while, but never participated again, and then. Actually lost his life in 1946. He was a flagman at a track in Converse, Indiana, and there was dust, and a guy hit him, so that's how he died.
0: 3 years after Wilcox was removed from 500, an early racing gray got his best career finish at the Brickyard, and it was just one of many great runs Ted Horn had at 16th and Georgetown.
4: That's an interesting thing there, because you say if you look at the records, and I don't know exactly what the punchline would be here, but for nine straight races, and it wasn't nine straight years because the war years come in, but for nine straight races between 36 and 48, he was in the top four, and it's a second, four thirds, and four fourths. Consecutive, but not necessarily in that order. But then when you think, golly, how many times was in the top four? Nine times. How many times was in the top three? Five times. Because we did a thing. Actually, I did a blog a little while ago, and we were looking at drivers that the drivers with the best records that had run in five races or more. And then I thought, well, you've got guys that have been in the top three five times. And Ted Horn was the only guy that was in the top three five times and never won. However, how many times did he finish in the top two? Once.
0: Another contemporary of Horn was the great Rex Mays, one of the superstars of the 1940s. Mays was a fixture on the front row, but was one position away from landing on the BorgWarner Trophy.
4: I was thinking probably... that if you were to say who were the greatest, who were the most deserving winners that didn't win, I'm not too sure that I wouldn't put Rex Mays first, with all the respect to the other guys. And I think a lot of people would as well. And the fact that he led so many. I mean, he was young, and handsome and very outgoing. So I mean, he was an easy hero, because he's 22, 23, 24 years old and running it, you know, leading the thing. But he ran in 12 races and he led nine, but the latest at which he ever led was lap 99. He never led a single lap in the second half, but that was because he had a problem. He, you know, he either blew up or had, you know, lost time getting a problem fixed. He started from he was on the pole four times, and I know that doesn't sound like much now, but back then that was a big deal. He was on the front row seven times, and then in 40, he's second behind Wilbur Shaw, and I don't know that there was any, you know, he didn't have to make like a lengthy pit stop. I think Shaw, you know, clearly won the race, but with Mays second and being so popular, and then he comes back the next year to finish second again to the Floyd Davis Maury Rose combination. And so when you look at that and think, well, golly, Harry Hartz was second three times and didn't win. This guy was only twice. But again, I think even to this day, if you give it to the historians, many of them would put Rex Mays right at the top.
0: Still to come, the Tinley Park Express pioneers the rideshare program on the way to his best finish at the Brickyard, and the Clown Prince of Racing just misses the top spot in one of the great duels in Speedway history. This is Heroes of the 500, second to one on 93 WIBC.
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0: This is the Heroes of the 500, second to one, on 93 WIBC. I'm Stan Lear. One of the most star-crossed families in Speedway history came from Tinley Park, Illinois. Tony Bettenhausen was a crowd favorite, but he never won the 500. His second-place finish in 1955 was his best run, and it was an unusual tag-team effort with his best friend in racing.
19: First, number six, Bob Swikert. Second, number 10, Tony Bettenhausen.
4: In 55, that was a very strategically planned race because Paul Russo relieved him during the race, but that was pre-planned. And, in fact, Gary was always big on making sure that that was understood, that Paul Russo was not Tony Bettenhausen's relief driver, that they actually were co-drivers. And so they had figured that, you know, to be fresh at that time. In fact, I don't even remember magazine stories, you know, what's the best way to win the 500? And I think Fred Agabation said, well, the best thing is, you know, if you can stop near half, or you know, like shortly before halfway, and then one driver goes back and, you know, lies in the air conditioning and kind of rejuvenates himself while somebody else is out there. So anyway, Paul Russo had missed the show in 55, and he had actually spent the winter, I think, up at the Bettenhausen farm in Tinley Park, Illinois. And so they worked it out. Well, why don't I do the, I'll do the first set. We're going to make two stops. I'll make, and then we'll just change, you know, and then I'll take a break and you drive and then you come in and then I'll get back in and finish, which is what they did. And so, all the records just show Tony Bettenhausen. And, unfortunately, you know, the second, third, fourth guy, very rarely gets any credit. But apparently at the victory banquet, Tony Bettenhausen took Paul Russo up when his name was announced. He took him up there to get the prize money, and he said, this is my co-driver.
0: Bettenhausen was a two-time national driving champion who won 22 races on the IndyCar trail, but he was also known as Cement Head for his hard-headed ways and tendency to choose the wrong car to drive at the wrong time. Author Bob Gates says some of the career choices the great Bettenhausen made kept him out of the winner's circle at 16th in Georgetown.
20: For instance, it's 1951. He did not drive the Bellinger Special at Indianapolis, and it won the Indianapolis 500. He made a decision not to drive that car at Indianapolis, but he did drive it on the rest of the championship trail, won a half a dozen races, and the national championship. And I believe that year he actually chose to drive one of the Blue Crown Specials, a front-wheel drive car whose technology, you know, by that point was gone.
0: The third driver to finish second in his only 500 appearance lost his life less than a year after his runner-up finish. George Amick was a star in the making, according to Speedway historian Donald Davidson.
4: To do the brief thumbnail on him, in 56 he got injured in a stock car and so couldn't come to take the test. And then in 57 he was here for the month, qualified and got bumped. And then in 58, with the first start, he got second. And then in 59, he was fatally injured at Daytona. The Daytona International Speedway was brand new, and they had a championship race, a USAC championship race, on April 4th. And there was a 100-mile race. And they ran it in 35 minutes. And George Amick was fatally injured in the final lap, the very last lap. He was racing for second place and was fatally injured. But the late George Spignotti was very high on Amick. And they had a brand new car for the Speedway. And he told me, he said, that would have been our first win. When we were talking about all the races that he'd won, he said that we should have won in 59 at the Speedway with Amick. We were going to win.
0: If there is one driver that finished second in the 500 that fans wish could have had one win at the Brickyard, it would be Tony Bettenhausen. But if it isn't the Tinley Park Express, it's probably the Clown Prince of Racing, Eddie Sachs. Sachs had his best shot in 1961. He led 44 laps and was out front with just 3 laps to go. But Sachs saw the cord showing on his right rear tire, and he pitted from the lead with victory in reach.
21: Now coming in for a pit stop is Eddie Sachs. A surprise, a pit stop for Eddie Sachs coming in. Let's see if we can pick him up from here, because John Peterson is not in the south pit. He's gone to victory lane. So it's a great break for A.J. Foyt, and if he passes him in this pit now, Eddie Sachs will come in second instead of first. As we said, this 500-mile race goes 500 miles. With 3 laps to go, Eddie Sachs is in the pit, and now he's being pushed, and they're still working and going by as A.J. Foyt takes the lead from Eddie Sachs in the south third with 3 laps to go. And now we still have the question of whether Foyt's car has enough fuel to finish the race.
0: Sachs never led the 500 again and died in the fiery second lap crash that also killed Dave McDonald in 1964. They say nice guys finish last. Well, in the case of Eddie Sachs and the driver who finished in the runner-up spot in 1962, Len Sutton, sometimes nice guys finish second. Sutton, who later became a fixture on the Speedway radio network, was one driver who cherished his runner-up finish, according to Speedway historian Donald Davidson.
4: What a lovely man he was. Just the sweetest person. And he had a great month, because he actually briefly had either the one or the four or one and four track records, because he went out early, and then of course he got topped by Parnelli and others, so he ends up on the second row. But he was strong all day, And he led briefly during pit stop shuffles, and then at the finish, I don't remember how far he was behind Roger Ward, his teammate, but not very far. But anyway, the teammates were 1-2 for the first time since the Blue Crown days. And there's one version, that there's several different documentaries. So when people say, well, I've seen the race film from 62, you saw a race film from 62, because there's several. But there's one that it shows that when he came in and pulled up at the pit and got out, he jumps up and down, which was rather unusual for that time. I mean, that was sort of more like a now type of reaction. But he actually gets out of the car after having driven 500 miles, and he just jumps up and down several times for joy, and then hugs the Chicky, who's the chief mechanic, and the rest of the crew. But that guy was happier finishing second than just about anybody else winning. And you think, golly, wouldn't that have been great if he could have won?
0: Straight ahead on the Heroes of the 500, one of the greatest American road racers of all time finishes second in back-to-back 500s, and another former Formula One driver comes agonizingly close to putting his face in the BorgWarner Trophy. This is the Heroes of the 500, second to one, on 93 WIBC.
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11: This is the Heroes of the 500, second to one, on 93 WIBC. I'm Stan Lear. We continue our salute to the second-place finishers in the Indianapolis 500 with two-time runner-up Dan Gurney. Gurney was one of the greatest road racers in history and a winner in IndyCar racing, Formula One, and NASCAR. Speedway historian Donald Davidson.
12: I just figured Dan Gurney was destined to win the Indianapolis 500. I mean, I would look at the names or be thinking about during the summer about, you know, what's going to happen next year. I would have almost bet that Dan Gurney was going to win. He had second, and third in three consecutive years. And he stood on the gas, but he only led, I think, two laps. And that's really hard to believe. Because in 67, for instance, the Turbin was leading, and Dan was sort of like first in class. I mean, not that I want to bring up the Turbin again, but I remember that for lap after lap, Parnelli would come by with Silent Sam, and then there would be, you could tick the seconds off, and then here came Dan Gurney. And then you tick off more seconds, and then here came everybody else. So he was sort of like in a class by himself or first in class. And it probably the biggest surprise, more than the fact that he didn't win as a driver, is that when you look down laps led, he only led a couple.
11: Another road racer who thrilled fans at the Brickyard was Roberto Guerrero. The Colombian came to IMS from Formula One, and he wasn't regarded as a potential winner. But Guerrero was quick from the first time he hit the oval in 1984.
12: Yep, I remember that. I mean, obviously, he went to a great team. It was Bignotti Carter,

0: And it was Big Noddy, so you figured, okay, well, he's probably going to do well. But and he had a very eventful 1984. I got to remember all the things that happened. He spun maybe twice. I mean, he did a 360 at some point, and then I think he stalled on pit stops at least twice, and he ended up second.
1: Guerrero grabbed second at Rookie of the Year honors in 1984, and 3 years later looked to be on his way to victory. The Colombian ace had been running second to Mario Andretti all afternoon, but when Andretti suddenly slowed with 23 laps to go, Guerrero took the lead. The only obstacle, one final pit stop on lap 182.
2: Roberto Guerrero is in. They top it. Sonny Myers is extra man on this side of the wall, my side, in order to hold the hose, in order to be sure all of the fuel they need does get in. They're looking at that gauge now, getting closer and closer to it. Looking, two, three, one. Now they're about to shut off. There goes the first, second, third switch closed. They've disengaged. He stalls the engine. Now, back the inertial starter. It is in. Roberto Guerrero fires again. It catches quickly. Luckily, they push him off, and both catch fully. Now it does engage. Now it doesn't. A very slow pull away at the south end of the pit. Come on, it has stopped, virtually stopped.
3: And Al Unser picks up the lead of the race as Guerrero stops on the pits. Al Unser picks up the race. The crowd comes to a stand. Guerrero sits silently in the pits.
1: Guerrero finally got going again and got one last shot at the win, but he ran out of time. Al Unser Sr. won his fourth Indianapolis 500. Guerrero had to settle for second again.
0: In 87, I mean, that's one he probably should have won that one, and then Tony Bettenhausen had a wheel come off. Tony Junior had a wheel come off. And Roberto came on the wheel rolling down the track and just center punched it. And so apparently that cracked the master cylinder. So when he came in for maybe his last stop, was it, that he stalled? And it was because the liquid had leaked out of the master cylinder. So it took him a while to get him going, but... Golly, second, third, fourth, and second in your first four starts.
1: 4 months later, Guerrero suffered serious injuries in a testing crash at the Brickyard. He recovered and raced again in the 500 11 more times, but only had one more top five finish in the month of May. The year before Guerrero's heartbreak, there was one for another Starcross Speedway veteran, Kevin Cogan. Cogan finished fourth as a rookie in 1981, but most people only remembered him for the accident prior to the green flag the following year and for a name that the great A.J. Foyt laid on him after the crash.
3: The pole sitter, Rick Mears, approaches the starting line, leading the field down. The green flag is in the hands of the starter, Dwayne Sweeney. He checks the alignment of the field. The field rolling toward the line. No green flag is out. Rick Mears moved ahead on the start. Against the wall.
4: Christy Konopacki moving in on AJ.
5: AJ, how'd that start?
6: Well, I don't know. He ran right square in my damn left front. What are you talking about?
5: Two of it? AJ Foyt blames it on Kevin Cogan. Back to you, Jim.
1: Cogan left Team Penske after the 1982 season, making him one of the few drivers to only drive for the powerful team for one season. In 1986, Cogan had moved on to Patrick Racing and got his first IndyCar win at Phoenix. Cogan started sixth at the Brickyard, and by the second half of the race had established himself as a contender for the win. With 12 laps to go, Cogan made his move.
7: Rahal drops down the side, the inside of Mears down the backstretch. I think he's got him. Larry, can you tell?
8: Bobby Rahal has done it. He's gotten by Rick Mears. Now he wants to get by Randy Lanier. They're all together in a group. Mears down low. Rahal up high. Cogan goes high. Cogan on the outside of Rick Mears. Tries to go inside. He can't do it.
3: With just 14 laps to go, Bobby Rahal takes over the lead, but now Kevin Cogan challenges Gary.
9: Kevin Cogan makes the low roll down inside the yellow line. It is still Rahal, Cogan, now Mears, and is Cogan out in front now.
1: But a late race caution bunched up the field and set up a three-car shootout between Cogan, Bobby Rahal, and Rick Mears. Cogan was preparing for the crucial restart, when he got a call from the television booth, years before the hand-free phone would become commonplace in your car.
10: Kevin, this is Sam Posey. Your thoughts right now.
11: I didn't hear you.
10: Kevin, this is Sam Posey. Your thoughts now with just three laps to go.
11: Kevin, that's Sam Posey on the radio trying to talk to you.
12: I'm kind of busy right now, Sam. I'll talk to you afterwards.
10: Fair enough, and good luck to you.
13: He is indeed rather busy right now. Let's clearly point out that these conversations with the drivers during yellow flag periods only have been cleared in advance with pit crews. You heard the crew member telling Kevin Kogan there that that was Sam Posey trying to talk to him. And of course, Kevin, quite understandably, would like to focus on the business at hand.
10: Well, I think it underlines the pressure that he's under. Frankly, I wouldn't have wanted to talk to me either, if you know what I mean, at this point.
3: With two laps to go, Kevin Kogan picks up the pace, and they are flying at Indianapolis. The first three are right together. Bobby Rahal charges down the inside, and Rahal comes past Kevin Kogan.
0: Yes, that's another one where he should have won. Because he got to the lead by passing cars. I mean, he was in a late race with Rick Mears. Now, Rick Mears was having some handling problems, but even so, when you pass Rick Mears, and then he passed Rahal for the lead. I mean, there's several ways to look about this, and I remember that he had a very unusual pattern. It was the John Cock pattern, and that he would dive into the turn, and then instead of gradually coming out to the wall, he would suddenly be up against the outer wall and then run along it, which John Cock used to do, that same group driving for the same team. And I remember thinking, golly, it looks like he's going to crash, but he's clearly the man of the day. So there was a late race yellow, which I thought at the time was a little questionable, and I haven't changed my mind yet, but they did it for safety reasons, but I thought it probably was a yellow we didn't need. And so they packed everybody up, and then ABC had a deal to talk to Kogan. And so Sam Posey was actually doing a bit of an interview, and then they're getting ready to restart, and Kevin said, sorry, Sam, I got to go. And then he got snookered by Bobby Rahal. And so you feel for Kevin Kogan, because he had taken the lead by earning it, and now he lost it on a restart. On the other hand, Bobby Rahal won the race with the Jim Truman story. Jim Truman was there on the stand, a very sick man, and from Columbus, Ohio, and they had a Bobby Rahal day like 3, 4, 5 days later, and Truman was too sick to go, and then he died. I think he died 11 days after the race. So you felt terrible for Kevin Kogan, because he, as Sam Posey said a few years later, he described Kevin Kogan as star-crossed. And I thought that was a pretty pretty accurate appraisal. So it would have changed Kevin Kogan's life forever. On the other hand, we wouldn't have had the Bobby Rahal Jim Truman story, which was great.
1: Kogan finished second. He never won another IndyCar race. Still to come in hour two of Heroes of the 500, 2-1, an all-time great duel in turn one.
3: Former Cole Rookie of the Year, Michael Andretti. Now Mears goes to the outside, and Rick may have him. They move into the chartreuse. Rick Mears takes the lead.
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19: He says the U.S. is getting closer to a deal. I'm Carmen Roberts, Fox News. President Trump says the U.S. and Iran are getting a lot closer on a deal to end the war, and he may make a decision on a draft as soon as tomorrow. U.S. Secretary of State Marco Rubio told reporters in India today,
20: there is a chance that whether it's later today, tomorrow, in a couple days, we may have something to say.
19: Fox's Alex Hogan has more from the White House.
21: We heard the president say that it was 50-50 whether or not there would be a deal reached and that a decision would be made by tomorrow as of whether or not strikes would resume in Iran.
19: And the potential deal reportedly would allow for future negotiations on Iran's nuclear program.
21: The Iranians today say that they're working on this 14-clause memorandum of understanding, and under that proposal that they would reportedly agree to end the war and commit to 30 days of more negotiations. Iran claims that the deal does not include Washington's nuclear capabilities. That is going to be one of the hard lines for the administration, something they have repeatedly argued is a non-negotiable.
19: The deal would, however, reportedly reopen the Strait of Hormuz. The family of NASCAR champion Kyle Busch says he died Thursday due to complications of pneumonia that led to sepsis. Racing team owner Chip Ganassi says people should remember that Busch was a great driver, but foremost, he was a family man.
22: You know, let's think about his family and his children that he left first. And the mark he left on the sport is undeniable. The most wins ever by any driver in NASCAR.
19: And Ganassi tells Fox News at the Indy 500 Speedway, Busch also knew how to drive speed cars.
22: He drove a sports car race for us at the 24 Hours of Daytona in 2006 and did a great job. But, you know, NASCAR was his thing. You know, sports car racing wasn't his thing.
19: Busch died Thursday at 41. 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
0: I'm Jarrett Lewis. Here's what's trending this hour. Eyes continue to be on the forecast for race day. Aaron Updike says there's a chance for rain before the green flag waves before 1 o'clock.
2: There's still some uncertainty with how this is going to move through. Right now, our highest confidence is a kind of a system trying to move through Sunday morning into the early afternoon, but there could be some lingering showers early to mid-afternoon.
0: Updike believes the best chance for showers on Sunday is between 10 a.m. and noon. The high will be in the low 70s for the 110th running of the Indianapolis 500. A dozen people involved with the Crown Hill Enterprise drug gang on Indy's north side are facing federal charges after a 28-count indictment was recently handed down by a grand jury. Reverend Charles Harrison had this reaction when speaking to Fox 59.
3: The residents were complaining about it. We were aware of it, and so was law enforcement. So I'm happy to hear that they have all been arrested and are going to be brought to justice.
0: Prosecutors say the violent drug gang was involved in numerous crimes, including a 2024 murder. Matthew Stevens was shot in the middle of a street after getting into an argument over the price of fentanyl with Trey Dunn, who ended up shooting and killing him. And the NCAA's Division I cabinet is thinking about implementing an age-based eligibility model that would give athletes a five-year window to compete in Division I athletics. It would start for an athlete immediately after high school graduation or their 19th birthday. Athletes whose fourth year of college eligibility is completed by this spring would not receive any additional eligibility under the new model. I'm Jarrett Lewis on The Level, on the go, and on WIBC.com. Now the forecast from the American Standard Cooling Weather Center.
4: We will be watching for some widely scattered rain chances, as we do have the Indy 500 out at the track. Otherwise, widely scattered showers and forecast highs in the mid to upper 70s. I'm Fox 59 meteorologist Ethan Rosick for 93 WIBC.
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7: He is sputtering slow and he hits the wall. 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
8: Beers goes to the outside and Rick may have him. They move into the chartreuse. Rick Beers takes the

0: This is Heroes of the 500, second to one on 93 WIBC. I'm Stan Lear. Welcome to hour two of our tribute to the drivers who finished one spot short of racing immortality, the second place finishers of the Indianapolis 500. Over the years, a number of fans have gotten together in the winter months talking about the 500 and its history. These so-called bench racers rehash previous races and talk about the greats of the past. When the discussion turns to the greatest driver to never win the 500, a number of names are bandied about. Lloyd Ruby, Ted Horn, and Rex Mays are usually near the top of the list. But the driver who may have the greatest claim on the title he doesn't want is Michael Andretti. The second-generation star led 431 laps in his Indianapolis 500 career. That's more than Rick Mears led, or Gordon Johncock, or Dario Franchitti, or Johnny Rutherford, or Maury Rose, or Ari Lyndike. And those six drivers combined to win the 500 17 times. With 431 laps led, you might expect Michael Andretti to have several wins or second-place finishes at IMS. But Andretti never won the 500 as a driver, and he finished second only once in 1991 after one of the greatest two-man duels in Speedway history, Donald Davidson.
1: I think it still bothered him for years, and maybe even today. I don't know that he's ever really got over it. I mean, when you mentioned that he led more laps without winning than any other driver, I don't know that's not a source of pride for him. I think he looks like he's hurting when announcers bring that up when he's sitting there. So I've always tried to be very careful. I mean, I think that's a heck of an accomplishment, but I'm also concerned that apparently he suffers inside. And other drivers, too. I mean, Mario, for instance, you would think that 1987 hurt, but he actually takes a lot of pleasure in that. He said, no, I derived a lot of enjoyment from the fact that I led so many laps and didn't win, but, you know, it was just it was great to know you were the best, and it wasn't your fault that you didn't win.
0: Rick Mears started on the pole and led the first 11 laps, but nearly found himself a lap down early. Late in the race, Rocket Rick was out front following a caution flag. But as the field took the green on lap 187, Andretti was about to grab the top spot with a gutsy pass.
2: The field comes off the fourth turn. The green flag waves. Here's the final 13 laps of the race. A drag race to turn number one. Rick Mears and Michael Andretti.
3: Boy, Rick Mears made a great move down low. He leads the way. Andretti's got it going into the short shoot. He's in number two, and Michael Andretti's got the lead.
4: And Rick looks to the inside. About a 4, 5, 6 car line coming off the second corner. They head up the back stretch towards Larry Henry. A good start for Michael Andretti. A shootout over the final 13 laps.
1: It's interesting to look at the last few laps of 91, and that he actually overtook Rick Mears on a restart by going around the outside. I mean, that was phenomenal to do an outside pass, and the crowd went nuts.
0: If you think of the Andretti-Mears duel in boxing terms, a pass on the outside of turn one should have been the knockout punch. Instead, the veteran Mears delivered his own uppercut, or to put it even more simply, his own version of, "Not today, son."
2: Well, Michael Andretti should be heavier. He took fuel on board, but Rick Mears is slower right now, about 7 car lengths behind. Michael Andretti trying to get his first Indianapolis 500 win.
5: Michael Andretti through 4 running smooth. Rick Mears trying to reel him in. Coming down low, they head to the main straightaway, but it is still Michael Andretti and Rick Mears with a head toward turn 1 and Jerry Baker.
3: Former co-rookie of the year, Michael Andretti. Now Mears goes to the outside and Rick may have it. They move into the short shoot. Rick Mears takes the lead.
0: There are those to this day who say that when Mears repassed Andretti in the exact same spot on the following lap, that it was almost like watching a balloon deflate in the Andretti car.
1: The very next lap, then Mears at speed did it back. It was an outside pass. And somebody, and I think that Michael, it was almost like he was demoralized by that. And somebody said, if you watch the tape, which I haven't, they said, it's almost like he does a double take when Mears goes by, you see the helmet bobbles like two or three times, like, huh, what? And it was almost like he was mentally crushed.
5: Just one more turn to go. The crowd roaring. Rick Mears heads for number four. He's down the main straightaway. Here's Bob Jenkins.
6: Rick Mears becomes the third four-time winner of the Indianapolis 500, winning the Diamond Jubilee Edition, the 75th running of this great speed classic.
1: But, right at the top of the people that should have won.
0: Andretti retired in 2003, only to come back for the chance to race with his son Marco in 2006. Late in the race, Michael Andretti, on a different strategy, found himself in the lead. But with just three laps to go, the next generation took over.
3: Three laps will remain for Michael Andretti. 7.5 miles to realize the dream. Here goes Marco Andretti, side by side.
7: No,
3: he's going to make the pass and
7: Marco Andretti has crossed his dad, Michael. Marco leads the field into the southeast corner.
0: It now seemed that Marco Andretti was going to grab the BorgWarner Trophy as a rookie and set a record as the event's youngest winner. But that dream was going to be ripped away from the teenager just yards from the finish.
3: The white flag is out at the world's greatest race course. 19-year-old Marco Andretti, now less than 2 miles away from winning the 90th Indianapolis 500.
7: Four more left-hand turns, and Marco Andretti has stretched the lead. He heads into the second corner.
5: What a headline it's going to make! Marco Andretti wins in his debut in Indianapolis. He has a 7-car length advantage midway down the backstretch for the final time.
7: Coming up on a scene in which he may have won the race. Last time by, they're waving back.
3: Finishes in history at the Indianapolis Motor Speedway, 63 thousandths of a second, as Sam Hornish Jr. has beaten Marco Andretti.
0: The voice of the 500, Paul Page, says he was stunned by the finish in 2006.
8: I was doing a drag race when Sam Hornish and Marco went to the line, and in doing the drag racing, you lay down for a few minutes what the action is, but then the action stops. So the TV people were kind enough to put a little monitor down on the floor so I could keep track of the live coverage of Indy. And I'm waiting for us to go live again, and I'm waiting, and they get on the last lap. And the last I saw before I had to start announcing for the drag racing was the two of them side by side on the backstretch, but I thought Marco definitely had the position. And I can't tell you how shocked I was later to, I said, so Marco got the race. No. I said, oh, it's that Andretti thing. It's got to be. There's something in the water out there.
0: As we mentioned at the top of the show, 78 drivers have finished second in the Indianapolis 500. Some of them were thrilled with what ended up being their top finish in the greatest spectacle in racing. But young Marco Andretti summed up the other side of the coin on May 28th, 2006.
9: I don't know. There goes, I guess, the Andretti luck, because second's nothing here.
0: Next on the Heroes of the 500, a popular driver has three shots at the BorgWarner Trophy in 5 years.
5: Bob Jenkins, who's going to win it?
4: 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Goodyear makes a move. Little Al wins by just a few tenths of a second. History of the Indianapolis 500.
0: This is the Heroes of the 500, 2-1 on 93 WIBC.
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0: This is Heroes of the 500, 2-1 on 93 WIBC. I'm Stan Lear. Sometimes fate works in unusual ways at the Brickyard. Floyd Davis is on the BorgWarner Trophy, and he never led a lap in the greatest spectacle in racing. But for a couple of twists, Scott Goodyear could be a three-time winner of the 500. Goodyear wasn't regarded as a contender at IMS in 1992. In fact, he didn't even qualify for the race. But teammate Mike Groff did, so Walker Racing substituted Goodyear, their primary driver, into Groff's car. That meant Goodyear had to start last, but he quickly began moving through the field on a day with plenty of wrecked race cars. Michael Andretti was the class of the field, and he dominated, leading 160 laps.
20: Michael Andretti, I think, is in well in control of this race. He's backed off to laps in the 222-mile-an-hour range. Now, remember, he has a lot more fuel on board right now, which does slow him down, but it does appear that Michael is controlling the pace, running just as fast as he needs to.
21: And the pace is about 221 miles an hour, and Larry, is he slowing down?
22: Michael Andretti, the leader, is slowing down, coming down the back straightaway. Oh, my goodness. Michael Andretti going slowly, heading down to the inside. Unbelievable. Michael Andretti, the engine, we can barely hear it. Michael Andretti, your leader that's dominated, is slowing down. That'll put Al Unser Jr.
0: but on lap 189, a fuel pressure problem sent his machine to the sidelines, leaving a two-man battle between Goodyear and Al Unser Jr. When the green flag waved for the final time, Unser Jr. and Goodyear put on a duel for the ages, including one of the most famous final laps in Speedway history.
22: Dwayne Sweeney waves the white flag. One to go. A three-car length separation between Unser and Goodyear.
1: And that's how they come through number one. The gap gets closer and closer and closer in front of Gary Lee.
22: Indeed, about three or four car lengths as they work off the second corner for the last time. Headed down the backstretch. Headed right at you, Larry Henry. Scott Goodyear, Chuck right in behind Al Unser Jr. He's waiting. He's waiting about a car length and a half behind Al Jr. Al Jr. now lengthens it out. He's trying to hold him up. Goodyear low. Down your high. They go to four, Bob Laney.
5: Al Unser Jr. has the lead. One more turn to go. Here they come. Coming to the finish line. Bob Jenkins, who's going to win it?
22: The checkered flag is out. Goodyear makes a move. Little Al wins by just a few tenths of a second. Perhaps the closest finish in the history of the Indianapolis 500.
0: Goodyear says he takes a lot of pride from that 1992 effort.
2: You know, we did, and you know, and definitely if the line had been a bit further down, we held the momentum, so we would have carried the speed on and got him going down into one. But, you know, it was 500 miles. It's not 500 miles and, you know, 300 feet or anything. So, but, you know, for me, I just didn't know enough about oval racing at that time in 1992. I didn't do ovals at all when I was coming up through the ranks. I did road course racing. I was living in Europe, like I said, ran for the Porsche factory, Audi factory over there, and sports cars and here, and just did all my stuff on road courses and sports cars and even single-seaters in road courses. So when I got there, to Indianapolis in 1990, it was a learning experience. My first oval race was at Phoenix in 1990 in the IndyCar, obviously of which I tested. So back then we used to have five races on oval in a particular year. So by 1992, I was probably doing my 12th, 13th, 14th oval race or something like that. Al Jr. had been at Indianapolis since 1983. He had raced oval cars, dirt track cars, Super Vs on pavement, you know, Milwaukee's and all that sort of stuff in a training ground back then, of which I didn't do. So I look back upon that. I didn't have the knowledge, the experience to understand. I mean, I've gone back and watched the film, you know, years later, and I didn't place my car in the right position. You know, I was getting a little bit too anxious going into the turn. And if you go back and watch now, I can point out to you where the car was sliding, you know, almost going up to the wall, and I have to regain myself and take another shot at it. You know, shortly thereafter, the next year or two, obviously doing more ovals, I became a lot more understanding about what the car needed, what I needed to do, and how to race and traffic and had a race for the win. So disappointed, yes. 33 to second, sort of cool, but you know, we raced to second place that day. And but and when you talk about that, it's been neat over the years that as a series, the IndyCar series, as we've moved to different countries, and I'm no longer driving, I'm retired, I'm working television, the people, local people, even from Japan, find fan mail and send fan mail off, and all the fan mail is usually about 1992. So even when we started going to Japan years ago, they started to find postcards and pictures of 1992. I mean, that was a long time ago, and still today, probably half the fan mail I get is still wrapped around 1992. So second place, yes, still the closest finish. Wished it was first, but you know, something, it was a springboard to make other things happen, I guess.
0: As Goodyear mentioned, he's seen in iconic photos falling just short of Al Unser Jr. on the front stretch. But the Canadian star says his place in 500 history is good for racing.
2: Well, what I like about it is that they are being introduced to motor racing and then more so introduced to the Indianapolis Motor Speedway. I mean, the history of the Indianapolis Motor Speedway. I mean, I get, you know, I enjoy it. I get caught up in it. I mean, when I do, I get an opportunity to go through the museum and just to see how the time has evolved, you know, with the cars and with the drivers' racing equipment. I mean, you can talk about many different subjects. But the neat thing about it is that we're exposing, you know, our love of racing and the Indianapolis Motor Speedway to a new group of fans. And it's neat that they're still looking at that. Wished I was on the other side of it, but you know, and I guess like they said, nobody ever remembers second place, but here they certainly have, and they do. And you know what, the first race that Marco Andretti was in, we know, and Sam Hornish got him just coming down to the wire. I mean, he came up to me after that back 2006, and Marco looked at me and he goes, man, now I know what you feel like. And I go, yeah, but you're still racing, so you get a chance to come back and win it again. And that's how I felt, you know, whether it's 92 or 95 or 97.
0: Goodyear tied a Brickyard record, racing from 33rd to 2nd, but had another shot to win 3 years later. In 1995, the Canadian started in the front row and led the first lap. Goodyear would lead 42 circuits and was out front as the green flag was about to wave with 9 laps to go.
21: Well, the pace car is still on the racetrack. Let's see. It moves through corner number 4. And Goodyear went around the pace car. He went around the pace car. The green flag is coming out. The pace car is now off the racetrack. We are under green at Indianapolis. We'll see what happens.
5: Oh, no. The officials are now reporting they're going to show the black flag to Scott Goodyear, the 24 car. You're on board with him now. They're going to show the black flag to the leader of the race. Stop and go penalty because he passed the pace car before the green. Scott Goodyear is about to lose the Indy 500 on a penalty.
0: After he ignored the black flag, the official stopped scoring Goodyear. He was officially classified 14th. Jack Villeneuve, instead of Scott Goodyear, became the first Canadian to win the 500. And Christian Fittipaldi came home second in his only 500 appearance. The nephew of two-time winner Emerson Fittipaldi is the fourth and so far final driver to finish second in his only 500.
3: Yeah, why he didn't come back, I have no idea. He showed up in 95, and it was a team. I think his father, Wilson Fittipaldi, who was Emerson's brother, had money in the team, I think. But Derek Walker pretty much ran the show, and he qualified, and he either got bumped or they withdrew because they knew they were going to get bumped, and I'm a little hazy on that. So actually, the car that they ran in the race was not one that they had planned to run, and they got second, and he never came back. And I never really knew why that was. It just sort of seemed like at the time that he was one of these guys that was just here and didn't really, you know, appreciate it or get it. Golly, just to come in and finish second and then not come back for other than injury. I mean, you think, well, you know, did you not like it, or why didn't you come back?
0: Scott Goodyear won the Michigan 500 twice, and in 1997 he finished second again at the Brickyard to teammate Ari Leyendijk. The 1997 finish was a bit strange as well, as it appeared that a late race caution flag would cause the race to conclude under the yellow flag. Instead, in one of the oddest moments in Speedway history, the green flag was hastily waved just as a surprise leader, Ari Leyendijk, passed under the flag stand to begin the final lap of the race.
21: And the green flag is being waved. The white and green flags are showing. The race is on. The race is on, Jerry Baker.
6: What a shocker this is. Leyendijk picked it up quickly. And Goodyear, now we got the yellow light on up here. The yellow light is on at number one.
21: The yellow lights are on around the track, but the starter gave them the green flag. We don't know whether we're under green.
6: Now
21: the green light is on, and they are racing down the backstretch toward 3, Gary.
7: They are indeed, but I don't think Scott Goodyear is going to have a shot for the third time in his career. He's likely to finish second. Ari Leyendijk has the advantage. Ari Leyendijk is going to win this thing across the North Shore to turn 4.
5: Ari Leyendijk into 4 with a comfortable lead over teammate Scott Goodyear. Ari Leyendijk headed to the start-finish line to call the finish. Here's Bob Jenkins.
21: Ari Leyendijk wins the 1997 Indianapolis 500, the 81st running of this edition, by 7/10 of a second over Scott Goodyear.
2: It, you know, because it was a yellow, they didn't know if they would get the green and then the white flag out to signal one last lap. And so we come down and we're sort of on the gas. And I think they almost decided when we were, like you said, almost at the flag stand. So The green flag comes out. We're on the gas, and I'm behind Ari. So we go through one and two, you know, and I'm thinking I'm going to draft coming out of two and get him going into three is my best opportunity. But all the way through one and two, the yellow light's still on. So I'm now got my finger on the button on the radio, pushing the button, going, the yellow light's still on. Can I pass? Can I pass? Can I pass? It's still on, going all the way down the straight till three. I'm off the gas, breathing it because I can't pass. I can't take a run at him. I'm not drafting or taking a shot at making the draft work. And then we just go to get into three, and the lights change to green, and then we're just coming through the short shoot four and going down the front, and, you know, so I had no shot at that. And it was then that Tony George came up to me again and said, sorry, but USAC got you again. And between 95 and then 97. So I, you know, shortly thereafter, that's when USAC went away from governing the race itself. But, you know, it is what it is. And it's one of those scenarios where 97, you know, you're coming back.
0: Scott Goodyear says after the events of 1995, he wasn't about to try and pass Ari Lyandike with a yellow light showing.
2: Oh, right. I was so gun-shy, it was like, you know, there was no way I was going to do it. But, you know, in hindsight, you know, it was the last lap. I guess maybe I should just legged it and kept my foot into it and see if I can make the pass work in turn three and then worry about it later. So, I mean, but you know that answer anyway. So, yeah, you're just gun-shy at it. You mean, it's more like, you know, what in the world is going on here? And but you have to respect the yellow. It could have been an accident behind you or what have you, but it wasn't. It's just that they didn't hit the switch and, you know, just miscommunication all the way through there, unfortunately.
0: While Goodyear is seen as a sympathetic figure at the Brickyard, there's perhaps no driver fans have more of a soft spot for in recent years than the one who was one turn away.
4: J.R. Hildebrand down along the white line. He is sputtering slow, and he hits the wall. He hits the wall coming out of four. Will he have enough to cross the yard of bricks?
5: Here comes J.R. Hildebrand. He will cross in front of the flag stand with the checkered flag waving, the right side of the car destroyed. He finishes the race with the damaged race car. Who will win? Who is the winner?
0: This is the Heroes of the 500 on 93 WIBC.
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0: This is Heroes of the 500, 2-1 on 93 WIBC. I'm Stan Lear. With 78 different drivers finishing in the runner-up position in the greatest spectacle in racing, each has their own unique story of finishing second. Some of them finished over a minute behind the winner, or even more. And one saw his dream of winning the 500 snatched away in the last corner of the final lap. That was the case for rookie J.R. Hildebrand in 2011. The first-year driver came to the Brickyard that year with Panther Racing, a team that had finished in second place the three prior years. But Hildebrand wasn't seen as a contender for the win as a rookie, despite starting 12th. The California rookie moved steadily up the field, and Panther Racing rolled the dice. The team gambled that Hildebrand could stretch his fuel longer than his rivals. And on lap 198, Hildebrand took over the lead when Bertrand Baguette had to pit for a splash of fuel.
4: Okay. And the real story, Bertrand Baguette has headed to the pit, so he definitely needs fuel. Here we go, the final few laps.
15: Okay, Nick, Bertrand Baguette is in.
4: Yeah, with David Letterman and Bobby Ray Hall looking on, Bertrand Baguette does not have enough fuel. He'll come up three laps short, Mike.
15: J.R. Hildebrand has gotten past Scott Dixon. Baguette gives up the lead. So J.R. Hildebrand is the leader with 197, soon to be 198 laps complete. High drama here at the Indianapolis Motor Speedway as a rookie is out in front.
0: Hildebrand led lap 198 and 199 of the 2011 Indianapolis 500. Now the only question was, did his National Guard-sponsored ride have enough fuel left to make it around one more time? But another car running low on fuel, fellow rookie Charlie Kimball, would impact the outcome in a way that nobody could foresee.
4: Here he goes, the final lap.
15: Across the line, J.R. Hildebrand will see the white flag. Jerry Baker, final lap. Can a rookie win it?
16: His best finish of the year, 10th. That's going to improve dramatically, Jake, as he comes to turn two.
18: He's hoping that win can push him through. J.R. Hildebrand trying to conserve fuel, trying to do the unthinkable, win his first Indianapolis 500. He's already in three.
16: J.R. Hildebrand with a huge strong of fans on their feet, fist pumping, caps waving. He comes out of turn number three.
4: Here he comes, the National Guard machine with J.R. Hildebrand down along the white line. He is sputtering slow and he hits the wall. He hits the wall coming out of four. Will he have enough to cross the yard of bricks?
15: Here comes J.R. Hildebrand. He will cross in front of the flag stand with the checkered flag waving, the right side of the car destroyed. He finishes the race with the damaged race car. Who will win? Who is the winner?
16: Weldon.
15: Of the
16: Dan Weldon.
15: Dan Weldon has won the race.
0: Instead of landing on the BorgWarner Trophy as a rookie, Hildebrand found himself on the highlights reel of countless sportscasts around the world. For many drivers, losing the 500 just one corner away from victory would overwhelm them. But Hildebrand has never shied away from his place in Speedway history.
28: Yeah, I mean, you know, I've had mixed emotions about it over the years. You know, I think that with how it happened, you know, the kind of drama involved with everything going on in those last few laps, you know, obviously crashing and then coming in second and, you know, being in the National Guard car that had finished second for the 3 years prior to that also, and all of this stuff, you know, there was a lot that went around it. So, you know, I think I can still look back and say it was probably one of the more, you know, dramatic and remembered second place finishes that's gone on. And that kind of has its ups and its downs for me personally. You know, there's an element to it that, it being my rookie season and it being a sort of odd set of circumstances that led to how it worked out, your car running out of gas and you got to try to avoid them and, you know, all that kind of stuff, that, you know, certainly from a positive angle, you know, I look at it and say, well, my first go at it, I was right there and certainly had everything going for me to be in a position to win the race. You know, so that's really what I carry on going forward is, you know, now I've had the ability to further hone my skills over the last few years. Since then, there are things that I'm far better at now in terms of managing a race and, you know, understanding where to put the car and understanding the track and the little nuances of how race day goes than I was when I was a rookie. So that gives me a lot of confidence that, you know, with that compiled experience and having been that close right away, that I'm very confident that I can go out and get it done now. You know, but yeah, you still have those moments of like, okay, you know, let's say I had to do this all over again. You know, there are certainly little things that you could do different and think, you know, maybe you could have done it that year. I guess the thing that I always come back to when I think about that is I'm not really sure, frankly, good, bad, or otherwise, that I would have really grasped the personal importance of winning the race at that point. You know what I mean? So going through that experience and going through the experience of my, you know, what is now my IndyCar career, which has had its own, you know, significant ups and downs, you know, it means more to me now. You know, the chance to go out there, the opportunity to go out there and chase after that sort of elusive 500 win, you know, it's focused me more on what are the really specific things that can get me to that point again than I was at the time. So, all in all, I think it's been a good thing for me. It's been good to go through. It was certainly a kind of personal learning and growing experience, you know, but just gives me more drive to get back at it again.
0: Hildebrand's crashed car still slid across the finish line just seconds behind the late Dan Weldon for perhaps the most famous second place in Brickyard history. The exact moment the crashed machine reached the Art of Bricks was captured in a famous photograph, one that you might expect Hildebrand would shy away from signing, but the classy Hildebrand says autographing the picture of his worst moment doesn't bother him.
28: Yeah, I mean, you know, the pictures and stuff, you know, I've sort of grown to like the smashed up car going across the finish line and some stuff like that, because it's like, man, well, at least it didn't happen like two laps before or something, like, I don't know.

0: blow it off. And, you know, again, I think for me, it's just, I don't have like a naturally negative reaction to talking about it or people wanting to talk about it or showing pictures, that kind of thing. I think it gives me a little bit of that fire inside to like, okay, like I was right there. Like I've got to get back in the car and get back out there and do this again.
1: Speedway historian Donald Davidson.
2: I thought it was really notable that he actually crossed the line, because I don't know how hard the hit was, but he hit the wall, what, three or four more times. I mean, he was coming down, and it was like that it didn't matter how many times he was crashing, he was going to make it. Well, you know, other people may have that in mind, but he actually did it. And then... there was some confusion as to whether had he won the race, because a lot of people didn't see Walden go by, or at least did not consider that Walden had come through to take the lead. But then when he got out, I think he stopped down in turn one and got out, and then you had to think, oh, that guy has got to be crushed, and yet it never seemed to be that he was. He seemed to be very philosophical about it right from the very beginning, and at the victory banquet and everything like that. He seemed to have dealt with it so well, and then the team, they gave him what was the classic car that they gave him, like a 65 Chevy or something like that that he had wanted. So you'd have to think that he would be devastated, but if he was, he never showed it. Just disappointed, but... Seemed to accept it.
1: Still to come, final thoughts on the drivers who were second to one at the Brickyard. This is Heroes of the 500 on 93 WIBC.
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3: In the 109 years since Ray Haroon took the first checkered flag at the corner of 16th and Georgetown, countless books have been written about the Indianapolis 500. Many of them have featured the 73 men who have captured the top prize at the greatest spectacle in racing. But until 2015, no book tackled the subject of the second-place finishers. That all changed with the publication of Second to One from Boston's Racemaker Press, perhaps the top publisher of racing-related books in the world. Author-publisher Joe Freeman explained why his company tackled the topic of those who finished second.
4: Well, for years I've felt that there were, as I've studied American automobile racing history, there have been a lot of names of people who nobody knows nowadays, but were really important sports heroes in, 50, 60, 100 years ago. And as a result, and these guys never got any credit for fantastic careers, winning very important races. I mean, automobile racing has come down a long way, sadly, in recent years. So, but I felt there were some of these guys, particularly the guys who'd finished second at Indianapolis but never won the race, that really ought to get some attention. And as it turned out, there are guys who finished second more than twice, and then in one case, a guy finished second, third, three times, that is. So it was my way of digging back into the history and bringing forth some of the names of people who really were very important in the sport and never really got their day in the sun.
3: Freeman says there are plenty of drivers from the past he hopes fans enjoy learning about in the book.
4: Good example would be who stood out in his own era, Lou Moore. I think he finished second, I believe it was 1928, in a Miller. And Lou went on to become a really important figure in Indianapolis. But he was never really known as a driver, and yet he made an enormous contribution to the sport. But there were other people, too. Earl Cooper is a really good example of a man who was the first three-time national champion. Now, that always has to be qualified by saying that at the time that Earl started racing in the aughts and the early teens, there wasn't an official national championship. There was no single organization that organized major racing, except, well, the AAA did, but they never declared a national champion. There were important motoring publications at the time, and in the case of in 1913, 1915, and 1917, Earl Cooper was declared the national champion. He was the first three-time national champion. He also won an amazing variety of races. I mean, he won like 400, 500 mile races, open road races, and a Stutz Bearcat, great big car, where he and the mechanic had to do all the work on the car, changing tires, fueling, and all the rest of that. And he was not a big man, about 125, 135 pounds. Then turn around to the board track era, Indianapolis, where it's bricks and basically hammers you to the pulp, for 500 miles. And then, as I say, then he goes to the board tracks, and he wins there, where the last major race he won was a 200-miler here in New Hampshire with a front-drive Miller, And I mean, so the guy had it, you know, he was a really perceptive, intelligent racer, and yet and a very successful one, highly competitive, and yet never, if you were to say the name Earl Cooper nowadays, no one would know.
3: Speedway historian Donald Davidson says there may be another reason fans don't know that much about Cooper today.
5: Actually, he was given the nickname the Sphinx. And when I met Earl Cooper, and I tried to talk with him, and he wasn't unfriendly, but there was just nothing coming back. He had nothing to say. I mean, I started talking to him. I met him in 1965. And I started talking to him about his record, and he didn't even there was just nothing coming back. And I thought, golly, all right. I mean, they could have all been like that, but they weren't. So that was a bit of a surprise. And then a little bit later on, a couple of early writers sort of took him to task in later years for being, I wouldn't say uncooperative, but just not particularly forthcoming and personable. And then when I saw the nickname, the Sphinx, I thought, oh, yeah, okay, then I don't feel so bad.
3: Michael Andretti, one of the runners-up we celebrated on this program, wrote the introduction to Freeman's book, and the publisher says it's still hard to believe the second-generation star never took home the BorgWarner Trophy as a driver.
4: He came so close so many times. I mean, it just, you shake your head, and you can almost feel, he's wrote the introduction for the book, and you can almost feel him shaking his head at the number of times where he had the race totally in under control. He was faster than anybody else on the track, easy to, just was walking his way to victory, and some stupid little thing went wrong. So there's another guy we would just celebrate automatically.
3: In an era where it's increasingly difficult to find auto racing books on shelves, Freeman says it's crucial to him to bring racing's storied past home to fans.
4: There's that famous old statement by the football coach when he was asked, what does it take to make a really great football coach? He says, well, you got to be smart enough to play the game and dumb enough to think it's important. That's a joke on ourselves. We're doing these books to be informative to folks about not only the what took place in racing in the past, to inform them of, you know, it's social, economic, and popular performance. You know, it was sports influence, but also to say that, you know, it was an enormously exciting thing. Sadly, it's hard from the pages of the book to recreate the sound and to make the visual image of a guy behind a wheel sliding sideways at 120 miles an hour around a dirt track as though he were doing a ballet dance. It's very hard to communicate that, but the degree to which we can, we try.
3: The book, Second to One, helps to guarantee that those who finished just one position away from immortality will always be remembered by fans who love racing at 16th and Georgetown. Thank you for joining us for Heroes of the 500, Second to One, on 93 WIBC. I'm Stan
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11: Finalizing the deal, I'm Angelo Bavaro, Fox News. President Trump posting on Truth Social today that a peace agreement with Iran has been, quote, largely negotiated. He says final details of that deal are currently being discussed and will be announced shortly.
12: Fox is told that a call took place today at 1 p.m. and that was supposed to include leaders from Saudi, Qatar, the UAE, Egypt, Turkey, and Pakistan. President Trump said that he would meet with Steve Witkoff and Jared Kushner, and that Vice President J.D. Vance was also expected to join that call. The Iranians today say that they're working on this 14-clause memorandum of understanding, and under that proposal that they would reportedly agree to end the war and commit to 30 days of more negotiations. Iran claims that the deal does not include Washington's nuclear capabilities. However, of course, that is going to be one of the hard lines for the administration, something they have repeatedly argued is a non-negotiable.
11: That is Fox's Alex Hogan. The death of NASCAR driver Kyle Busch Thursday at 41 has led to an outpouring of support from fans and fellow racers. Fox TV affiliate WOFL reporter Chancellor Wynn has more from the Daytona International Speedway.
13: Flowers and even M&Ms, the peanut one specifically, because Kyle Busch drove that yellow M&M car for more than a decade. All this looking right up at the NASCAR legend. His sudden passing, as many people asking how and why.
14: As we wait for answers, the focus shifts to Busch's incredible legacy. A two-time champion who set the fastest qualifying lap at this year's Daytona 500. NASCAR CEO Steve O'Donnell says it's those wins and his connection with the fans that make Busch a permanent legend.
13: NASCAR says they plan to honor Kyle Busch throughout the races this weekend.
11: Busch died after severe pneumonia progressed into sepsis. 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
19: Hoping for clear skies. I'm Jarrett Lewis. Here's what's trending this hour. Meteorologists and race fans are especially checking the forecast for the possibility of rain falling during the Indianapolis 500. Aaron Updike from the National Weather Service on what the system on Sunday they see coming to Indiana could bring.
20: I would say a majority of it's going to be that moderate showers with some isolated thunder in it, but there could be a few pockets of heavier rain or stronger thunderstorms with some gusts in the 30 to 40 mile per hour range.
19: IMS and IndyCar President Doug Bowles said if rain delays the race, they have until 8:35 p.m. when the sun sets to get all 500 miles in.
0: Members of an Indianapolis-based drug gang are facing federal charges after a grand jury sent out a 28-count indictment.
21: This sends a message, to those who are involved in this kind of activity, that people are tired of it, and in Crown Hill, they're not going to accept it anymore.
0: Speaking to Fox 59, Reverend Charles Harrison said the Crown Hill enterprise committed many violent crimes, including kidnapping, assault, and witness intimidation. According to prosecutors, Trey Dunn, one of the 12 gang members indicted, killed Matthew Stevens in November of 2024 simply because the victim slammed a door during a drug deal. And a large fire breaking out at the Green Tree Apartments in Indianapolis for the second time in 5 days. The latest incident reported on Friday afternoon. The fire, which was on the city's south side, displaced 20 adults, 15 children, and 5 cats. No injuries were reported. The cause of the fire is still being looked into, and the fire department is working with the American Red Cross to provide shelter for the affected residents. I'm Jarrett Lewis on The Level, on the go, and on WIBC.com. Here's the forecast from the American Standard Cooling Weather Center.
22: We will be watching for some widely scattered rain chances, as we do have the Indy 500 out at the track. Otherwise, widely scattered showers and forecast highs in the mid to upper 70s. I'm Fox 59 meteorologist Ethan Rosick for 93 WIBC.
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0: This is Heroes of the 500 on 93 WIBC. I'm John Herrick. The 1951 Indianapolis 500 is historic for several reasons. For instance, for the second time, the race paid points toward the FIA World Championship of Drivers. While the 500 has never been a Formula One race, the fact that the track's vice president and general manager, Pop Myers, helped to successfully lobby the FIA to pay points to the top five finishers, it helped to boost awareness of the race worldwide from 1950 through 1960. The race was held on May 30th, 1951, and the pole winner was Duke Nalon, who was coming back from serious burns he suffered in a fiery accident at the wheel of one of the powerful Novi specials in 1949.
1: This treacherous northeast turn has claimed another car, Duke Nalon, the powerful Novi number 54, after setting a blazing speed, lost the wheel coming in the northeast turn. The car skidded immediately, smacked the wall sideways, and burst into flame. It bounded off into another spin, but he came back striking the wall head-on this time. Now at this point, Duke looked as if he loosened his safety belt and either jumped or was thrown from the racer. The car continued pancaking the wall and finally came to rest flush against the outside wall. Now at this time, fuel leaking from the wrecked car spread over the entire track, making it necessary for cars rounding the curve to cut at least 10 feet onto the sod on the inside of the track.
0: Nalon's injuries kept him out of the 1950 running of the 500, but the popular Iron Duke was back and on the pole again in 1951. Speedway historian emeritus Donald Davidson.
2: Leading going away for the first 23 laps and then had an axle break, hit the wall, and a massive wall of flame went up. That's in a lot of B Hollywood movies. So if you watch The Big Wheel and various others, you'll see Duke Nalon's crash in that. He was hospitalized with burns, recovered, but made quite an impact while he was in the hospital because he would go visit kids. And I've several adults have come up to me. It's been a while now, but I've had several come up to me years ago and say, you know, I was in hospital when I was six with burns, and Duke Nalon came to visit me and say, you know, hang in there, kid.
0: Before the race was held, there was a big party to attend. The night before the 500, the BorgWarner party was held at the Columbia Club on Monument Circle. WIBC's Sid Collins broadcast the proceedings for the station and a national audience on the Mutual Broadcasting System. Here are some rare highlights of that program.
3: But tonight, transcribed from the Columbia Club in downtown Indianapolis, this is the scene of a gala party where the biggest names in the automotive world and in racing mingle with movie stars, sportsmen, drivers, mechanics, and other guests of the BorgWarner Corporation, who will award their spectacular $10,000 trophy to the winner at the end of the Decoration Day race tomorrow. Now to start off our BorgWarner party broadcast coast to coast for you tonight, here's a man who has come back, a man who held the pole position in 1949, and after a tragic accident, came back to qualify this year once again for the 1951 race, and once again, he holds down that number one coveted spot on the first row. The pole position winner again, Duke Nalon.
4: Thank you, Sid.
3: Duke, I imagine you're very thrilled to be with us this year.
4: Yes, I am, and I'm thrilled to be able to attend this wonderful, wonderful party that BorgWarner is giving here. And I know it's an annual affair, and I'm only too glad to be a member of it.
3: Well, I know, Duke Nalon, that coast to coast, folks will be watching for you tomorrow to see if you can keep up that tremendous pace you did in 1949.
4: Well, I would like to pick up where I left off, Sid, along about 24 laps, and see if the one that did so much for me, as you well know, a little prayer I say before I start that race, that maybe we can carry right on to the end of the race. I'd love to get into that winner's circle some way, Sid.
3: Well, we certainly wish you the very best of luck, Duke Nalon.
4: Thank you very much.
3: Thank you indeed. Now the owner of the Indianapolis Motor Speedway, constantly making improvements at the track to make each race bigger and better than the one before. Tony forgot his identification badge a couple of years ago, and the guard at his own track wouldn't let him into his own pagoda. So he waited until somebody came along to identify him. That shows what a modest, easygoing guy he is. Here he is, Tony Holman.
4: I think what you said is correct. It's pretty hard for me to get in. Sometimes I hear an awful lot of folks when they come to Indianapolis having difficulty get around, but I have my own troubles getting around on always on race day.
3: Well, Tony, I know you've made some wonderful improvements in the track this year. Tell us briefly about the new stand.
4: Well, it's a very nice stand, and we're all proud of it here, and we have an upper deck, and that seats a great many people that they can see a lot more than they ever saw before when they came to Indianapolis.
3: I know you're making more and more improvements every year, and this year will be the greatest race ever.
4: Well, fine.
3: Thank you very much, Tony Holm.
4: All right.
3: Here's a very grand guy, the chief observer for his first year here at the track in that capacity. He has two observers at each of the eight posts around the track who report to him all the developments. Harry Hart scored 3 seconds and 2/4 in his 6 attempts here at Indianapolis before a very successful career as a car owner. And I know that the drivers are very happy to have a capable driver himself as their chief observer. They feel much better about it, Harry.
5: Well, fine, Sid, and thank you very much. That's very nice of you, and I've enjoyed the work very much. We put 17 new drivers through this year, and one more up on his 120-mile arm, but it's been a lot of fun, and I enjoy working with these youngsters. I call them youngsters, you know, because they're young drivers. I'm just trying to familiarize them with the differences of this big speedway, because they're going a lot faster than they've ever gone in their life before. And this BorgWarner, and this part of BorgWarner and Studebaker are all together. And Sid, I know you're too young, but here's Billy Arnold, who won the race for me in 1930. I think you know Billy Arnold.
3: Well, you know, Harry, this is the man that I saw win the very first time I saw a race here at Indianapolis.
5: Oh, did you really?
3: Billy Arnold in 1930. He had the pole car that year, didn't you, Billy?
5: Yes, he certainly did, Sid. And he took the lead on the second lap and led for the entire 500 miles, which has never been done before or since. And back in 1930, he won $52,100, and that purse was not equal until last year when Johnny Parson won $57,700. And Billy's win was before the days of income tax.
3: Well, he could keep it then, and he looks very prosperous here tonight. Where's the hometown now, Billy Arnold?
6: Well, I spent half my time in Texas, San Antonio, and the other half up in Oklahoma City.
3: How long has it been since you visited us here in Indianapolis for the 500?
6: Well, the last time I was here, Ray, was in 1947.
3: 1947. You've been away for too long a time. The folks have missed you around this part of the country.
6: Incidentally, this is only the third time I've been back since I quit racing in 1932.
3: Do you attempt to cover some of the races down in your part of the country when you have a chance?
6: Every one of them.
3: You still have that love for racing, don't you?
6: That's right.
3: Thank you, Billy Arnold. Good to have you back in Indianapolis.
6: You bet.
3: Now, here's a man who raced in the days when we had 40 cars in the race. Correct me if I'm wrong, sir.
6: That is
3: it was
6: correct.
3: In 1911, the very first race here at Indianapolis. I know you'll recognize the name the second I say it, Mr. Ray Haroon.
7: How do you do, folks? It used to take a long time to finish those races, but we finally got through them.
3: Mr. Haroon, how long was the race in which you won in 1911?
7: Well, it was about 6 hours and some odd minutes.
3: And these days, we can pretty well cross the country and back in that time, can't we?
7: That's right.
3: How does the track look to you since the old days when you first raced here?
7: Well, it looks a lot better. When I first raced here, it was brick and it wasn't too smooth.
3: What kind of a car did you have, sir?
7: That was a Marmon.
3: And have you noticed many improvements these days?
7: Oh, yes. They only weigh about half as much and about four times as much horsepower.
3: Do you still follow racing pretty closely?
7: Oh, yes, in a way. I get down here as often as I can.
3: What's the last trip you made to Indianapolis, sir?
7: About 2 years ago.
3: I see. Well, come back often and see us.
7: Sure,
3: we're always glad to have you.
7: I hope I'll be back here on the golden anniversary, which won't be too long.
3: Well, we're certainly looking forward to it. Thank you very much, Mr. Ray Haroon, the winner of the first 500-mile race. Friends, you've just heard a half-hour broadcast direct from the BorgWarner party in the Columbia Club, held each year the night before the Indianapolis 500-mile race. 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Now, this is Sid Collins saying goodnight from Indianapolis, Indiana. 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
0: This is Heroes of the 500 on 93 WIBC. I'm John Herrick. From 1939 to 1950, the Indianapolis 500 had been broadcast nationally on the Mutual Broadcasting System, usually with one of their lead announcers, Bill Slater, handling the anchor duties. The standard format used by Mutual was to carry the start of the race, the finish, and periodic updates throughout the race. But by 1951, the race broadcast was in a bit of flux. As the race drew near in 1951, Mutual announced they were dramatically raising their advertising rates from $20,000 to $30,000. Their longtime sponsor, Perfect Circle Piston Rings, a company founded in Hagerstown, Indiana, balked at the price increase and dropped their sponsorship. In response, Mutual decided to pull the plug on their broadcast entirely, and it appeared that the race would not be heard live for the first time in more than a decade. Here's Speedway historian emeritus Donald Davidson on the trials and tribulations of 1951.
2: Perfect Circle said thanks, but no thanks, and they couldn't get any sponsors, so there wasn't going to be any broadcast. Well, the fact that the Mutual setup was that they hooked in very strongly with WIBC. In fact, really, WIBC provided everybody except for the anchor, who was Bill Slater. And so they thought, well, we could go ahead and do it ourselves. We've got everybody here. We supply the technicians and all of the broadcasters, and we'll just have Sid Collins, who's been working the turns, we'll have him as the anchor. And so they did that in 51 with the old Mutual lineup, and it really was the forerunner of the Indianapolis Motor Speedway Radio Network, which would be formed sometime after the 1951 race.
0: Despite how late the deal came together, many Mutual stations chose once again to carry the broadcast. 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
19: 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For one day every year, Indianapolis, Indiana plays host to those who worship speed. For this is truly the shrine of speed, not only on Decoration Day, but as well throughout the year as a proving ground for automobiles and their component parts. In a matter of minutes, one of the many signal bombs which you'll hear explode in the background will signify the pace lap, at which time the 33 fastest cars to qualify for the race this year will follow the Chrysler New Yorker convertible, the 1951 pace car, for one complete turn of this gigantic 2.5-mile track. After the pace lap, the racers are on their own for one of the most grueling tests known to man or machine. A 500-mile trip with the throttle wide open, a fatiguing ride of endurance for the driver and for the car. And this is Sid Collins speaking to you from the third level of the famed pagoda, directly above the starting line. And I'll be here along with Bill Fox, the sports editor of the Indianapolis News, with our Mutual microphones to bring to you the start of the race right on until the checkered flag is waved. Then on to Victory Lane for the kiss to be given this year by Hollywood's lovely star, Loretta Young. And now, ladies and gentlemen, the singing of Back Home Again in Indiana.

0: Very beautiful rendition of Back Home Again in Indiana, as done by Frank Parrish, as Loretta Young rides in the back of the Chrysler convertible car, and they line the pace car up for the starting lap. And in just a moment, that thrilling pace lap. Now for the starting lineup in pole position from Sherman Oaks, California, a Novi Pure Lube Special, Dapper Duke Nalen. Also in the front row, Lee Wallard and Jack McGrath. The second row, Dwayne Carter, Maury Rose, and Troy Ruttman. The third row, Mike Nazarek, Johnny Parsons, and Tony Bettenhausen. And now in the background, you'll hear the sound of the motors, because starter Seth Klein says, "Gentlemen, start your motors." And what a beautiful day this is for the race. Clear and warm, a very light wind. In the background, you're hearing the motors as Dapper Duke Nalen, the Iron Duke, as he's been nicknamed, holds down the pole position directly in front of us. Nalen broke a previous record this year, drove 10 miles at an average of 136.498 miles per hour. Nalen is almost a living picture of the courage of the speedway itself. In 1949, you recall, the Duke had the pole position for the first time, and after leading from the first lap right on through the 35th, his axle broke, and his powerful Novi, the same car he's driving today, screamed into the wall at better than 150 miles per hour on the northeast turn. The Novi burned that day in one of the most spectacular of all crashes. Miraculously, Duke Nalen was kept alive. Now completely recovered after a long siege of hospitalization, Duke Nalen, in car number 18, the Novi, again looks forward this morning to winning the 500 this afternoon. Much the same as an actor eagerly awaits a chance to play Shakespeare. And there are many folks here today who hope for Duke Nalen many, many encores.
1: At the top of the hour, the mutual stations nationwide joined the already in progress broadcast, so Sid Collins explained to the WIBC listeners what would be happening as the race was about to get underway.
0: Well, fans, they haven't come down the main stretch yet. In just 30 seconds, WIBC will begin feeding a Speedway broadcast to the full mutual network. And naturally, there'll be some repetition of things you've already heard. But please understand, this is necessary so the folks from coast to coast can share this thrilling event with you. The Midwest Insurance Agency hopes you're enjoying this broadcast, and you'll stay tuned to WIBC for other race broadcasts throughout the day. So bear with us. We'll be back in just a moment after we join the full facilities of the Mutual Broadcasting System. Good morning, friends, from coast to coast to Mutual's exclusive coverage for the sixth straight year of the foremost street classic, the 500-mile race, run each May 30th at the Indianapolis Motor Speedway, the capital city of Indiana, the capital city of the world today. This is Sid Collins to bring you a description of this greatest single-day sporting event in the world, from start to finish, with Mutual's broadcast throughout the day until that thrilling moment this afternoon when the checkered flag is waved. And into victory lane will drive the 35th winner of the 500. With me today, you'll hear from one of the foremost sports authorities in the nation, Bill Fox, in the sports department of the Indianapolis News for over 31 years. But now to bring you the up-to-date happenings at this time. The pace lap has just been completed. The Chrysler Pacemaker car has encircled the track once after a very, very ragged start this year, very much unlike the start we had last year when all 33 proud racers got underway in perfect precision driving. This year, Sam Hanks, driving the Peter Schmidt Special from Glendale, California, was the last car to get underway. He almost had to be relieved in favor of the alternate driver, Bob Schweikert, or the second alternate, Manuel Aiello. But he finally got underway, and directly before Sam got underway, it was Jeff Miller. And now for the first lap, the lead, Lee Waller from Altamont, California, followed by Jack McGrath in third place. Walter Faulkner, who set two new records here this year in qualifications. And next came Dwayne Carter. The last man down the field directly in front of us as they passed by for the first time was Andy Linden from Los Angeles. And now the field is stretching out, and I think that a car is coming into the pits for the first time in the race, and it's Sam Hanks who had so very much difficulty in getting started. He points back toward his left rear tire.
1: The 1951 field had 12 rookies, including two future two-time winners, Bill Vukovich and Roger Ward. But due to how late WIBC's deal with the Speedway came together, the entire broadcast was handled in the pagoda by Sid Collins and Bill Fox of the Indianapolis News, who also did a daily radio show on WIBC called The Fox's Den, with no turn announcers to throw it to. That left Collins to muse about what was painted on future winner Troy Ruttman's car.
0: And as you know, race drivers sometimes are quite superstitious. Duke Taylor started with 18 with total 9. Lee Wallen in 99 and Jack McGrath in number 9. And a car number 9 has never won this 500-mile race before. And Jack McGrath is driving that car right now in first place in car number 9. And second in number 99 is Lee Wallen, the official standing at the end of 10 laps from Altamont, New York. Third, from Houston, Texas, originally from Dallas, driving the John Zink Special, Cecil Green, who last year drove a magnificent race, starting 12th and coming in fourth. In fourth spot, that plucky little driver from Long Beach, California, originally from Tell, Texas, in the Agajanian Grand Piston Race Special, Walter Faulkner. Incidentally, J.C. Agajanian, who received the Edinburgh Trophy here at the CYM today for contributing the most to racing in a way of promotion in the past year, has pictures of pigs painted on the sides of both of his cars. The one driven by Walt Faulkner and that one driven by Troy Ruttman.
1: Coming up next, the end of the line for a Speedway legend.
0: Maury Rose in number 16, the Pennzoil Special, trying so desperately to make it four times for the first time in Speedway history, did not hit the wall, but the car rolled upside down on the grass near the wall.
2: And he climbed out of a mud pile and famously jammed his pipe in his mouth and stormed off and said, "Some days you just can't make a nickel," and retired. That was the last time he ever drove a race car.
1: This is Heroes of the 500 on 93 WIBC.
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12: The 1951 Indianapolis 500 took quite a toll on man and machine, causing extremely high attrition. One driver who dropped out with almost 80 laps to go was looking to make history. Maury Rose was attempting to become the first driver to win the race four times, but instead, he ended his career upside down.
0: Here are the cars yet left in the race. We have 12 officially left and one of which there is a question. The question regards Jimmy Davies in car number 76, who was leading the race a few hours ago. We think he's been taken off the track, but as yet no official release has been received in our broadcasting booth. Otherwise, cars definitely still in the running are those driven by Henry Banks, number one, Tony Bettenhausen in the Mobile Oil Special, Jack McGrath's car driven by Manuel Ayulo, number nine, the Hinkle Special, Bill Schindler in the Chapman Special, number 10, Duke Nayland's pole position no-buy Pure Loop Special, number 18, Sam Hanks, the last one to start today in the Peter Schmidt Special, still in the running, car number 25, Dwayne Carter in the Blue Crown Special, number 27, Bobby Ball in Blakely Special, number 52, Andy Linden, the Leitenberger Special, number 57, Carl Forberg, still driving, not yet relieved by Jimmy Jackson, who's standing by if he needs relief, in the Auto Shipper Special, number 68, Gene Force in the Brown Motor Company Special, number 69, Carl Scarborough in the McNamara Special, number 73, Mike Nazarek in number 83, the Jim Robbins Special, and Lee Wallard, number 99, in the Bellinger Special. And just now received here in the WIBC Mutual Network Broadcasting Booth from Bill Fox. Bill, give us this message, will you please, from Carl Scarborough.
13: Carl Scarborough is out of the race on lap 100 due to a broken axle.
0: Thank you very much. And here are the other cars out of the race. A very sensational accident has just occurred to Maury Rose, who at the time of the accident was in fourth position. Maury Rose in number 16, the Pennzoil Special. Maury from South Bend, Indiana, driving a car entered by Howard Keck from Los Angeles, a boy who in 1950 came in third in this race, a three-time winner in 41, 47, and 48, trying so desperately to make it four times for the first time in Speedway history. Did not hit the wall, but the car rolled upside down on the grass near the wall, inside the white line. Because the course was clear at the time, the yellow light, the caution light, was changed back to green after only 30 seconds. So the accident certainly should not cause any change of pace as far as setting new records is concerned. And speaking of records, at 300 miles, at 120 laps, the new record, breaking Johnny Parsons' record once again, set by Lee Wallard this time, 127.207. The old record was 124.607, almost 3 miles per hour faster, which, of course, we attribute to the new improvements in the Firestone tires, the lack of the additional weight they've had in the past in the car, good mechanics, and, of course, the wonderful combination of good mechanics and good drivers. Incidentally, Rose crawled out from under his car without help, climbed into an emergency Jeep, was taken to the hospital. Our reports say he was completely covered with mud, but is not seriously injured, just a few scratches.
12: Here's Speedway historian emeritus Donald Davidson on the end of the line for Maury Rose.
2: There was a lot of attrition that year, and apparently one of the reasons was there was a rule that you had to run the same gear in the race in which you had qualified, and so there was a lot of strain on engines, and the result was that only 8 cars were running at the end. 25 dropped out, and there were no multi-car incidents. Every time a car dropped out, it was a one-car retirement. The only accident of note was Maury Rose at about two-thirds distance, running third, had a wire wheel collapse, right rear wire wheel collapse coming out of the third turn, I think. He spun down to the infield. There'd been a lot of rain and it was quite muddy. The wheels dug in and it flipped him upside down, and he climbed out of a mud pile and famously jammed his pipe in his mouth and stormed off and said, "Some days you just can't make a nickel," and retired. That was the last time he ever drove a race car.
12: Attrition was so high in 1951 that the 10th place finisher would be pole sitter Duke Nayland, who dropped out with nearly 50 laps to go. With so many cars dropping out, it was also a good time to mention a major star who was not in the 1951 starting lineup.
0: And we also have another new track record.
14: and that breaks every single record held by Johnny Parsons when he broke the old records last year that Wilbur Shaw and some of the other drivers originally had had. The only records left now on the track are those held by Bill Holland, who won the race in 1949 and, of course, hasn't been sanctioned by the AAA to race here this year. Duke Nealon still holds some of the initial records in the race for the early laps, but when the pace really started going after the first 10 laps, they've all been broken today by the leaders, either McGrath or Faulkner or Davies or Wallard, who have held the first and second spots right along. So Bill Holland's records are now up for grabs in case Wallard or Bobby Ball or Yulo or Bettenhausen or Nazareth can come in and take them away from them.
12: As Sid Collins mentioned, Bill Holland, who had perhaps the greatest start of any career in Indianapolis 500 history, was not allowed to race in the 500 in 1951 due to a suspension. Here's Speedway historian emeritus Donald Davidson on why Holland was sidelined.
2: And this was kind of a sensation because he had finished in the previous 4 years second, second, first, and second, and now he wasn't at the track. And the reason was that he was on a AAA suspension. Contest board of the American Automobile Association was pretty strict, and he'd run afoul of them by participating in a match race at a stock car event that was not sanctioned by USAC in Miami, Florida, I think in November of 50. And so they put him on suspension, and he had an opportunity to go and plead his case. And instead of going there with hat in hand, apparently he was rather critical of AAA. And so they said, all right, well, fine, then we'll, you can apply again next year. And so he sat out the whole 51 season. And when he came back in 52 to reapply, the attitude hadn't changed a whole lot. So they made him sit out another year. And so it was 1953 before he would be allowed to return, and that was kind of a sensation. So he was obliged to run IMCA sprint cars and a group, so Central States Racing Association, and then also he had a thrill show by that time. And I think in 51, I think he ran a stock car at 16th Street across the little quarter-mile track across the way, and then I think his thrill show was in the area, his automobile thrill show.
12: Coming up next, a Cinderella story with a bittersweet ending.
13: Mr. Klein is peering up the track. 99. Here he comes, Lee Wallard, the Rex Mays of the Indianapolis Motor Speedway, has taken the 35th 500-mile race.
12: This is Heroes of the 500.

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7: This is Heroes of the 500 on 93 WIBC. I'm John Herrick. As we mentioned previously, due to the last-minute nature of putting together the 1951 Indianapolis 500 radio broadcast, it was a fairly bare-bones operation. The entire effort originated from the Pagoda. There were no turn announcers whatsoever, and only Sid Collins and Bill Fox were heard, except for an occasional commercial, which emanated from WIBC studio. The bare-bones nature of the broadcast meant that one of Collins or Fox had to leave the booth to do the winner's interview. Collins decided that he would interview the victor, leading to the unusual situation of Bill Fox being left to bring the winner, Lee Wallard, home, while the voice of the 500 left the booth.
8: Mr. Klein is peering up the track. 99. Here he comes, Lee Wallard, the Rex Mays of the Indianapolis Motor Speedway, has taken the 35th 500-mile race, in which all records were broken from 10 miles through 500. The 10-mile records were the first 10 miles of the race when the track was a little crowded. And at that time, Duke Nalen was trying to get up front, but he couldn't. He stopped on his first lap of the race. Jack McGrath was the winner of that particular lap. Seth Klein now has

0: 83 is now taking the white flag. Mike Nazareth has one lap to go, and he will win second position. Last year, the winner of this race dragged down $57,000. How much this year's winner will take, I don't know. We had two bad days of qualifying time, and the prize money, which is $20,000 added, the added comes from the money that's taken in at the gate. Tony Hallman, the owner of this track, takes no money out of it. He just wants to make it the great Hoosier picnic of speed, which he has done time and time again. Each winner at the 500-mile race always takes two extra laps as a precautionary measure to see that everything is all right. And Wallard has just gone by on his first lap. He made no attempt to stop or even slow up at that particular time. Seth Klein is now getting the checkered flag out again, and it looks like Mike Nazareth is going to finish second before anybody gets the white flag. No. Number nine, Jack McGrath with Manuel Ayula driving, has taken the white flag. There goes Nazareth, the rookie, making his first appearance in Indianapolis in the J.M. Robbins Special, the car that won the race last year.
1: Fox clearly had an affinity for the great Rex Mays, who had lost his life in a race in California in 1949. Sid Collins made his way to Victory Lane in time to greet the popular new champion, Lee Wallard.
0: Sid Collins, I think the Victory Lane is yours. Two men are pushing him in. He's waving to the crowd, and here is Sid Collins.
2: This is Sid Collins in Victory Lane. We want a word for Mrs. Esther Wallard here as her husband Lee prepares to come in to receive the Victory Trophy. Esther, how do you feel?
3: Oh, wonderful. I couldn't feel better. I know Lee's going to be a pretty thrilled person. This has been his biggest dream for a long time.
2: Well, he's certainly a guy who really deserves it, Esther. Are the kids here with you today?
3: No, they're home in New York.
2: Here he is. Esther, you come on close and give him that big kiss, will you? Here he is, Lee Wallard, folks. We're trying to work our way up to the cockpit so we can talk to him. The great big BorgWarner trophy is being passed there right in front of Lee Wallard, and he's getting kisses on the cheek from the owner of his car. He's really been a hard luck boy, but he's really come through today in 1951. Now let's get a word here as we're putting the water from Wilbur Cup. The big silver cup full of water is up there from Wilbur Shaw as Lee Wallard takes a drink. And now he gets a kiss from his wife, and he gets a big kiss from Wilbur Shaw as well.
4: Let me stand up a little bit.
2: He's asking to stand up a little bit and take off his helmet. Pete DeFallo's coming up here on top two, and Mrs. Wallard's getting pushed back just as much as the big BorgWarner trophy is being passed up here by Bill Klein. He's taking a long, long drink out of that big silver goblet that says water from Wilbur. Mr. Carl Stockholm, an Olympic bicycle champion from Chicago, is in there wiping off Lee's face. And he looks grimy in this Bellinger Special, car number 99, after his ride.
5: Now, Lee.
2: He's got soot all over the side of Mrs. Waller's face. Here's a big kiss now. Big kiss for Mrs. Wallard. And Lee, let's have a word here for mutually.
4: Give him a grin.
6: Hi, Sid.
4: Wonderful.
6: Boy, am I happy to win this gold. I can thank those mechanics, Merle Ballinger, the boss, and George Soleil, Buster, and Frenchie, all of the boys. They sure did a good job, because if this little beauty didn't run, I sure couldn't win it.
2: Thanks, Lee, and congratulations. Here's Wilbur Shaw.
4: Come on, Pete. Why don't you please get down and quit?
2: He's asking Pete DeFallo to get out of the way. So many of the old winners and the old drivers are back here today to share in the enthusiasm for Lee Wallard, a grand champion. Here comes the mopping off of the brow by Loretta Young. And Loretta says that she is not going to give Wilbur a kiss. She is putting her cheek up there. And we're getting three heads together here, Loretta Young, Esther Wallard, and Lee Wallard. But she says she won't give him a kiss because she certainly doesn't want to hold back on his hour of enthusiasm here. So she is going to let Mrs. Wallard take all the bows, which I think is very, very gracious of Loretta Young.
1: Following the Victory Lane interview, Collins literally had to run back to the pagoda, racing up the stairs to try and make it back into the booth in time to close out the broadcast, which he barely did.
0: And now, my friend, who has done, in my estimation, if you'll pardon that, a great job on today's 500-mile race, which was the greatest, the finest we have ever had in the history of the track, here is Sid Collins.
7: Thank you very much, Bill Fox, and as long as we're passing out orchids, they certainly go to you as well. Fans, if you'll pardon my lack of wind, it's because I've just run about 2.5 blocks from the Victory Lane area after a nice free-for-all fight down there trying to get to champion Lee Wallard, who certainly deserves all the attention he can muster, back up here to the pagoda and up the three flights. But we'll try to wind it up right now. Our thanks certainly go to our engineers, Bill Landrum, Eddie Duncan, Harvey Adderhold, Bob Mitten, our producer, Mr. Bill Dean. You know, the motors of a racetrack like the Indianapolis Motor Speedway don't just die, they just fade away until next year at this very same time. And next year, if we have a better race than this, it will certainly surprise me because I don't see how they can get any better. But I'm sure that drivers and broadcasters have said that many, many times in the past, and it always improves, just like today. Well, here's the official average for the race. It's a new record again, 126 miles, .244 per hour, and the old record set in 1949 by Bill Holland was 121.327, almost 5 miles per hour faster. And there couldn't be a grander guy than Lee Wallard to be the winner. Now this is Sid Collins saying goodbye for Mutual from the Indianapolis Motor Speedway. This is the Mutual Broadcasting System.
1: While Wallard became known as the Cinderella Man with the victory, there was a bit of disappointment for the great Tony Bettenhausen, as Donald Davidson explains.
8: And there's kind of a little story here is that the car was intended for Tony Bettenhausen, who had driven it the year before on the dirt track races, but when it came time to sign up for 51 and Murrah Bellinger wanted Bettenhausen to run the whole year, he said, I'll run the whole year for you, but at Indianapolis I still think a front drive is the way to go, and I'm going to drive one of the old Blue Crown cars. So he did that, and so Bellinger said, well, what about me? You know, I need a driver. And he said, well, Lee Wallard's a very good friend of mine, why don't you hire him? And then, of course, Wallard goes on to win the race driving the car that Bettenhausen could have driven himself.
1: As for Wallard, while he had just won the 500 and should have been on top of the world, his joy was sadly short-lived. Wallard's career ended just a few days after winning the race, after he was severely burned in a promotional event at Reading, Pennsylvania. Wallard required dozens of skin grafts and never drove competitively again. Thank you for joining us for the Heroes of the 500, the 1951 Indianapolis 500. I'm John Herrick.
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13: Negotiations are mostly done. I'm Carmen Roberts, Fox News. President Trump says talks to craft a deal to end the war with Iran and reopen the Strait of Hormuz are nearly finalized. He made that announcement on Truth Social this afternoon after holding separate calls with the Middle Eastern mediators and Israeli Prime Minister Netanyahu. Fox's Alex Hogan is at the White House.
14: Secretary of State Marco Rubio is in India today. He reiterated that the president has hard lines for a deal. Iran would not be able to have any nuclear capabilities. Iran would need to reopen the Strait of Hormuz and turn over any enriched uranium.
13: President Trump posted online that details of the deal would be released soon. However, he did not clarify how soon. The president has said that he reserves the right to resume attacks should Iran fail to abide by the temporary accord. A damaged chemical storage tank that authorities fear is at risk of exploding or rupturing in Southern California is not cooling down.
15: Unfortunately, I do have to report that the temperature was 90 degrees. Yesterday morning, it was 77 degrees when we backed out. It's been averaging about a degree an hour increasing. So that's the bad news.
13: Fire Authority Division Chief Craig Covey. Some 40,000 people in the Garden Grove area are under evacuations. Shelters are filling up, and Governor Gavin Newsom has declared a state of emergency for Orange County. The Justice Department confirms it scrubbed its website of news releases about criminal cases related to the January 6th riot. That move comes days after the DOJ announced a $1.8 billion fund designed to compensate Trump allies and people who feel they were unjustly investigated and prosecuted. 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
19: The time for the greatest chance. I'm Jarrett Lewis. Here's what's trending this hour. Rain on race day is possible. Aaron Updike from the National Weather Service in Indianapolis says,
20: right now the best chance of rain is going to be between that kind of 10 a.m. And noon time period.
19: He said it's possible showers linger into the early afternoon hours too. The green flag on the 110th Indianapolis 500 is scheduled to wave at 12:45 Eastern. IMS and IndyCar President Doug Bowles said that with sunset being at 8:35, racing will happen if needed until then to get all 500 miles complete. A dozen members of the drug gang in Indianapolis called the Crown Hill Enterprise are now facing federal charges following a 28-count indictment by a grand jury.
21: It was no secret. The group was known to be operating in the neighborhood.
19: Reverend Charles Harrison told Fox 59 that the group was involved in many violent crimes, including kidnapping, assault, and witness intimidation. There was also a fatal shooting in November of 2024 when prosecutors say Trey Dunn murdered Matthew Stevens during a drug deal. And the NCAA's Division I cabinet is considering implementing an age-based eligibility model that would give athletes a five-year window to compete in Division I sports. It would start immediately after an athlete's high school graduation or their 19th birthday. Athletes whose fourth year of college eligibility is completed by this spring would not receive any additional eligibility under the new model. Currently enrolled athletes with eligibility after this academic year would have the option to apply the age-based model or continue under previous rules. I'm Jarrett Lewis on The Level, on the go, and on WIBC.com. Now here's the forecast from the American Standard Cooling Weather Center.
3: We will be watching for some widely scattered rain chances, as we do have the Indy 500 out at the track. Otherwise, widely scattered showers and forecast highs in the mid to upper 70s. I'm Fox 59 meteorologist Ethan Rosick for 93 WIBC.
5: 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It'll be 2 years in September.
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5: 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So we went and bought $500 worth of peanut butter.
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24: And here's the checkered flag. Pat Vidan holds it and waves it for Mario Andretti, winner of the 1969 500-mile race.
25: His name has been synonymous with speed for more than 50 years.

0: But there's no slowing Mario Andretti down, even 5 decades after the biggest win of his career.
1: I feel that every person that I take, I'm progressing. I'm sort of increasing the, you know, the fan fervor about our sport, you know, and so there's a real, like I said, there's tremendous value to this program.
0: For the next 2 hours, join us as we salute this iconic driver on Heroes of the 500, the Mario Andretti story. I'm Stan Lear. Mario Andretti's story began in Italy in 1940 in the town of Montona, which boasts the longest stairway in the world at just over 1,000 steps. Mario and his twin brother, Aldo, were born in the sleepy town just about the time that World War II broke out. And when the hostilities were over, their lives had changed forever. Montona was given to Yugoslavia in the post-war settlements, and their town was now under communist control. After sticking it out for a few years, the family left and went to a refugee camp in an Italian town called Lucca. While Mario and Aldo's father, Gigi, tried to make ends meet to stay in Italy, the twins found a passion that would drive them for the rest of their lives, auto racing. And it was one driver that captured their attention, the legendary Italian world driving champion, Alberto Ascari.
1: Hey, look cool. I love the way they used to, the press used to describe him, you know, like he had ice in his veins and all that. These are all the things that I think capture your imagination as a kid. And he was just a cool-looking dude, you know, that you always figure, oh, man, I want to be just like him when I grow up type of thing.
0: While Mario and Aldo Andretti had their eyes on becoming the next Ascari, Gigi Andretti saw the writing on the wall and realized the family needed a new opportunity. He applied for a visa to the United States, which came through in 1955, and just over 2 weeks after the 1955 Indianapolis 500, the family sailed into New York Harbor to begin their life in America. None of them spoke English, and there certainly weren't any Ascaris in their new country. So the young Andretti twins were a bit disappointed with their new home of Nazareth, Pennsylvania, until a few days after their arrival, they heard the roar of engines in the distance.
1: We arrived here in the United States, in Nazareth, on a Thursday. It was June Thursday, so the season was in full swing, you know, with the local stock car racing. And we were at my uncle's house, which was about maybe a mile and a half away from the fairgrounds. And it was on a Sunday night, and we're just there, just hanging out. And all of a sudden, we see bright lights in the background, you know, and we hear this roar of engines all of a sudden. And Aldo and I just looked at each other, and we just followed that noise. And then we just peeked through the fence there, and then we see these brute-looking modified stock cars. And, you know, the last race that we saw was the Grand Prix of Monza, you know, Italian Grand Prix of Monza. And, but again, I always keep saying, by looking at that, it looked very doable. Like, you know, all of a sudden, Aldo and I look at each other and say, man, you know, we could do this. Like, 2 years later, we started building a car just to race right there, you know, a stock car. We were 17 years old 2 years later, and then the objective was to race. By the time we reached 21, which in those days you had to be 21 to race legally, professionally. But the car was finished when we were 19, so we had to fudge our birthday on our license. We had a guy to do that for us, and then so all of a sudden we were 21, but 19.
0: While the plan to become race drivers themselves sounded great on paper, there was one major impediment to executing it: Papa Andretti.
1: Well, you know, we didn't dare tell our dad because, you know, he was not up to speed on motor racing. But all he knew about was, you know, what the press always talked about, the fatalities, which, you know, were, you know, pretty much the order of the day in those times. And as you know, on the way over on a ship, That was during the 24 hours of Le Mans, and that was the year when they had that horrible accident with Pierre Levesque, wound up in the grandstand killing 85 spectators. So those were the news that my dad knew about motor racing, and so whenever we would breathe about racing, he said, "Oh, you crazy kids," and there's no way that he would have really allowed us to even do it. So as you said, we our first season, we had to do it to protect ourselves. You know, we had to just not say anything to protect ourselves. It was actually the language barrier, quite honestly, because it took them a lot longer to learn English than we did. And the unfortunate thing is that he had to find out, you know, when Aldo got hurt at the very last race of the season in Hatfield, Pennsylvania. In some ways, he probably felt that he was vindicated, you know, thinking, okay, you guys do something like that, you're going to be, so they're going to bring you home in a body bag or something. And the worst thing was that the following year, when he found out that we were racing it, he thought that we learned a lesson, you know. But, you know, actually, while Aldo was still in a coma, quite honestly, I kept whispering to him, I said, "Hey, Aldo, you know, I'm already building a new car to drive." You know, the doctor said, just talk to him about anything that actually would, you know, and excite him. And and that's what I kept telling him. You know, say, "Aldo, yeah, don't worry. You know, we're going to have a new car and all that sort of thing." In fact, when he came around, the first thing he said to me, he said, "I'm glad you had to be the one to face the old man."
0: Aldo's career was derailed by a serious accident that left him in a coma. But Mario says he was a force to be reckoned with behind the wheel.
1: Well, you know, he was winning. Like I was doing some winning, so was he. You know, in fact, he won the very first race, believe it or not. And that's a matter of record, you know, that we couldn't believe our eyes, actually, because as you can see, we had one car, two drivers, and he won the toss for the first race, and I was actually glad. And I couldn't believe it. He goes out there, and they start him last in the heat. And he won the heat, and he won the feature, you know. And passing one, I said, "Oh my goodness, you know, we didn't know what we were doing." But I think we did a pretty good job with the car, and that's another story too. But yeah, he was doing the winning, you know, and his career changed. You know, he raced for 10 more years, and he did sprint cars and so forth, and through no fault of his own, he had another big one in Des Moines, Iowa, in a sprint car, and that's pretty much what ended his career as a driver.
0: Mario Andretti continued on behind the wheel, and by the early 1960s, he was starting to get noticed, but he had much bigger prizes in mind.
2: "I've been dreaming about coming to this place since I was 13 years old, back in Italy. That's when I started racing, and well, now I'm here, and it certainly is a realization of a dream, and I'm qualified. Now, come race day, I'll be looking for the short way around."
0: This is Heroes of the 500, the Mario Andretti story, on 93 WIBC.
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0: This is Heroes of the 500, the Mario Andretti story on 93 WIBC. Mario Andretti's racing career began behind the wheel of a 1948 Hudson Hornet stock car that he and twin brother Aldo built with some friends. Mario won 20 races in the sportsman stock car class in his first 2 seasons, and then moved on to three-quarter midgets, picking up his first major TQ win in New Jersey in 1962. By that time, the young star had begun to get noticed by major car owners, and he got a big break when Rufus Gray gave him a chance to drive the Gapco Special. Andretti delivered his first USAC sprint car victory at Salem Speedway in 1964, and he finished third in the sprint car point standings.
1: And so when you mix it up with those guys and you're able to pull off a win, then you feel, okay, maybe I belong here. You know, it gives you a wonderful feeling of confidence, of course, and these are all the things that you're looking for. It's up to that point, everything's a stepping stone, you know. Every time when you win, feel you're going to move forward, you know. But then at this point, I was just looking for the ultimate, you know. From there, you move to champ cars, and that, you know, that all of a sudden, you know, the word gets around, you know, okay, there's a new kid on the block, and all, and then they start paying attention.
0: When driver Chuck Hulse was injured in a sprint car race at New Bremen, Ohio, the powerful Dean Van Lines racing team needed a driver. The team had boasted such stars as Jimmy Bryan, Eddie Sachs, and A.J. Foyt in the past, and now young Mario Andretti was going to get a shot.
1: Rufus Gray was catalyst, you know, in giving me the opportunity to really at the right time in USAC for me to be able to move from there to champ cars. Because when Chuck Hulse got hurt at New Bremen, somebody suggested to Clint Brauner, hey, why don't you give the kid a try? And he did. And that, you know, that was godsend for me, because I was one of the top three teams, you know, that was capable of doing the winning, and that's where I needed to be.
0: It was a serendipitous pairing. And Reddy joined the team run by chief mechanic Clint Broder, a Hall of Famer who had seen it all, and his protege, Jim McGee, who would become the winningest crew chief of all time.
1: It was a perfect situation, actually, because Jim, being pretty much my age, is just, I think, a couple of years older than me, and he was the modern crew chief, and Clint Broder had the wisdom, you know, the old grouchy guy, but knew everything, and so it was a tremendous balance there for me. And
0: the team ran several races together in 1964, highlighted by a third place finish at Milwaukee in August, with an eye on running the full season and an Indianapolis debut in 1965. But you may not know that Mario had a chance to run the tragedy marred 1964 Indianapolis 500, and he chose to pass in an unusual way. Car owner Mickey Thompson offered Andretti, who had just made his debut in championship cars a month earlier in a one-off effort in the Steerly Motor Freight Special at Trenton, a chance to drive one of his Sears All-State Specials at the Brickyard. But believe it or not, Andretti decided to stay in bed instead.
1: And Indy, I don't know if you know the story at Indy, and Mickey did say, he says, okay, he says, come and get fitted up in a car tomorrow morning. Well, I was staying at on 16th Street. I was in the basement of one of the ladies, you know, they used to rent, you know, for some of the drivers to come for the month. And I purposely overslept. I stayed there until noon the next. I was supposed to be at the track at 9 o'clock. I just wrestled, and I remember Clint says, you're not ready for Indy, and that would have been the worst mistake of my life.
0: Mickey Thompson ran two cars in the 1964 Indianapolis 500, one of them driven by rookie Dave McDonald, one of the top sports car drivers in the country. McDonald was tragically killed along with popular star Eddie Sachs in an accident on the second lap of the race. In 1965, Andretti tuned up for his Indianapolis debut with a strong second place finish at Trenton International Speedway in New Jersey in late April. But that was a front engine roadster. His first appearance in a rear engine car would come at the Brickyard in May. Once the car was completed, Andretti finished his rookie test on May 21st, just 4 days before the start of qualifications. But the team was ready, and Mario was confident, as you'll hear in this interview from 1965.
2: I've been dreaming about coming to this place since I was 13 years old, back in Italy. That's when I started racing. And, well, now I'm here. It certainly is a realization of a dream.
0: After passing his rookie test, Mario proved he was no ordinary first-year driver by establishing himself as a candidate for the pole. He qualified early in the day and set a new track record, which was eventually eclipsed by Jim Clark and A.J. Foyt. Still, Andretti would start fourth on the grid.
16: First impressions are always, especially... I never had the opportunity to even test there, and that was daunting. I mean, the one thing that still sticks with me was when I was pushed off to qualify for my rookie year, and it's the first time that I had ever seen 200,000 people in a grandstand and be out on the track alone, and I knew that all eyes were on me, and just pulling out of the pits, I said, oh my goodness, you know. But then you just, okay, then you settle down with the job, okay, you go. But I just remember that moment. I said, oh, this is the first time. It was daunting, you know, that's all I can say. And that's Indianapolis.
0: He went the distance in his first 500, finishing third behind Clark and Parnelli Jones, two stars who didn't drive the entire USAC championship circuit. Suddenly, the 700 points Andretti earned at Indianapolis put him in the driver's seat for a shot at the championship in his rookie season. Later that season, Andretti grabbed his first career win in an Indy car, taking the Hoosier Grand Prix on the road course at what was then known as Indianapolis Raceway Park in Claremont.
16: When we left the banquet at Indianapolis, I went to Colin Chapman and I told Colin, I said, Colin, someday I'd like to do Formula One. And he said, Mario, when you think you're ready, he said, you call me and I'll have a car for you. Well, all of a sudden, I mean, that was the best thing he could have ever said to me. But, you know, all of a sudden we have a road race. So I needed some road racing under my belt. And, man, I was gung-ho. I said, I'm going to be Fangio or Ascari today. And somehow, you know, we won it. I think it was a tussle with AJ and so on and so forth. But anyway, we pulled it off. And it was the only race that I won that season, as I said, for the championship. But nevertheless, it was a win. And what do you know, I was on a road course. And again, to digress, in midgets, when I was in ARDC, they only had one road race ever, you know, in ARDC, which was in Lime Rock, Connecticut. And I won that one too. You know, so I was very much going toward, you know, trying to do the road racing side of it as well.
0: While A.J. Foyt won 5 races and 10 poles in 1965, Mario Andretti's 12 top 5 finishes propelled him to the USAC National Championship in his first full season on the circuit.
16: How sweet is that? You know, the opportunities to be able to do that. I mean, I wouldn't change that for anything in my entire career. So I feel so blessed to have had those experiences and those opportunities, for sure.
0: But while he was IndyCar's youngest national champion, he learned a valuable lesson after the season concluded when he appeared on NBC's Tonight Show. So, Mario, just how were you introduced to the national television audience by Johnny Carson?
1: As the Indy 500 Rookie of the Year, which actually teed me off because I was so proud, you know, that I won that was at the time, as you said, the youngest national champion. And I thought that was really the thing that was important to me at the time, and yet they considered the Rookie of the Year finishing third at Indianapolis was more important than that. So it brought home, I think, the fact that knowing how important the Indianapolis 500 is, actually, from a career standpoint.
0: Andretti knew that he needed to get his face in the BorgWarner Trophy, but even though he'd already proven himself as one of the fastest at the Brickyard, it wasn't going to be easy.
17: The yellow flag is out. Number 2, Howdy Bell.
18: We see just coming into the second turn down on the infield grass, it's Mario Andretti, and he's lost his right front wheel.
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0: This is Heroes of the 500, the Mario Andretti story on 93 WIBC. Mario Andretti came into the 1966 USAC Championship season with the number one on his Dean Van Lines racer, a tribute to his status as the series champion. And Andretti was fast out of the gate that season, winning the pole for the first six races, including the Indianapolis 500 with a new track record. But race day didn't go as planned for the young driver, as a broken valve sidelined him after just 18 laps. Still, Andretti and his team went on a tear after their Brickyard disappointment, winning the next four races. He added four more victories later in the season, giving him the checkered flag in eight of the 15 USAC Championship races in 1966, and he added nine poles on the way to his second straight national title. Andretti says backing up his championship was exceptionally satisfying, especially after not scoring a point in the biggest race of the year.
16: Yes, and I'll tell you why also, because, you know, the way the point system was in those days, you know, you received 2 points per mile. So, you know, at Indianapolis, you got winning Indy, you got 1,000 points. And all the other races were 100 mile or 200 mile or so. As you could see, you had to put together a string of a lot of wins, you know, to just equalize. And I, 66, like 60 and 67, I didn't get a single point at Indy. So to win the championship in 66 without a single point at Indy, that was to me what was, you know, obviously very satisfying.
0: For 1967, Andretti and the Dean Van Lines team came into the season as a proven combination with high expectations. But before Andretti could set out to defend his crown, he took on a new and very different challenge.
5: This is Ted Webb from Radio Control, high over the tri-oval of this magnificent 2.5-mile super speedway, where today we will have the annual Daytona 500 Grand National Race.
0: Andretti entered the 1967 Daytona 500 as a member of the powerful Holman Moody team, with the backing of the Ford Motor Company, who supplied his IndyCar team's engines. Andretti's teammate was Fred Lorenzen, the golden boy of NASCAR, and Mario was pretty sure that he wasn't getting his team's full attention.
1: Ford was, they were kind enough, you know, to really put me with their factory team, Holman and Moody, and the guy who was there was the golden boy of NASCAR at the time, which was Freddie Lorenzen, you know. So when things were, you know, in practice and so forth, you know, he was getting the good stuff, no question. And somehow I know that I was down in the revs, and I was asking questions. Nobody was giving me answers until actually it was Donnie Allison, who actually says, yeah, for the gear you're pulling, you should be running this 7,200. I said, well, I'm only down for 400 revs.
0: But during the race, Andretti put on a show, shocking the NASCAR establishment by leading 112 laps.
5: A beautiful three-car grab right underneath our friend Hal Hammer. Come in.
6: Okay, Mario Andretti holding on to that number one spot, and David Pearson second, Fred Lorenzen third. Fred's right where he wants to be, drafting on one of these Chargers. He's right behind the car David Pearson. Pearson tries to break the draft as they go down the back straightaway and trying to move up on Andretti. Andretti holds it, though, and moves on down. This makes Pearson the middleman in a three-way draft, but a beautiful draft, and they're certainly pouring on the call around this just as if it was the first lap. Back to radio control.
1: And I had great battles, you know, with Richard and Pearson. He and I probably had the longest battle, you know, going on, and again, but they sort of, they figure, well, you know, because a lot of guys, you know, trying to save fuel, you know, they try to draft along the race. They said, man, he's going for a lead, you know, he doesn't know what he's doing. Well, I knew what I was doing. You know, I wanted to stay alive, you know, there. I didn't want to spin. So, and it all worked out. I mean, it's, you know, it was a race that gave me an incredible amount of satisfaction. And
5: both those cars are running. The caution flag is out right now. And the caution and white are out together. This is the last lap. The caution, so to all intents and purposes, that's the way it'll end up. With Mario Andretti, the winner, his share of the Speedway purse is $22,500.
0: Andretti won the 1967 Daytona 500, and only one other car finished on the lead lap, Fred Lorenzen.
1: You know, it was probably not a real welcome win, because it's the same thing as if one of the drivers from, you know, a NASCAR driver would come to Indianapolis and win in our own, you know, in our own sandbox, you know, if you know what I mean. But at the same time, though, I always felt welcome down there.
0: Andretti sat on the pole with another new track record in 1967, but he lost a wheel just 58 laps into the race. He says he felt it was a major missed opportunity.
16: You know, we were on pole, and that wheel came off, you know, like there was a wheel that wasn't fitted properly. And then, of course, you know, Parnelli was strong with the turbine. And but I think after the turbine, I think I would have been the car, and then I probably could have won that as well. So those were 2 years where I felt that I felt inside of me, I have a definite advantage here, and I wasn't able to capitalize on it.
0: The two-time defending series champion nearly made it three titles in a row. In 1967, he won eight races, which was more than any other driver that season, and added four poles. But Andretti lost the championship to A.J. Foyt by 80 points, and the difference came from Indianapolis, where the tough Texan grabbed 1,000 points for winning, while Andretti took home none for 30th place.
16: And in 67, I missed the championship by the narrowest of margins, you know, which I lost right at the very last race, which I ran out of fuel at Riverside, you know. So, again, you know, our seasons were really going very well.
0: The end of the season brought changes to Andretti and the team. Car owner Al Dean passed away on December 8th. Andretti hoped that the championship-winning race team could be kept together, but was surprised to find out that it needed to be sold in early 1968 as a condition of Dean's will. So in late January, Mario Andretti became a car owner for the first time since he was racing Hudson Hornets with his brother Aldo back in Nazareth. Andretti's new venture nearly won the championship again in 1968. He lost the title by an excruciatingly close 11 points to Bobby Unser after winning four races and finishing second 11 times. But once again, Indianapolis told the story. Unser won his first 500 and the 1,000 points that came with the BorgWarner Trophy, while Andretti finished last after burning a piston just two laps into the race.
18: It's still Joe Leonard on the last lap. We notice Mario Andretti moving very slowly down the backstretch. They're headed toward turn number three now, and Ron Carroll.
0: While his son Michael has become a highly successful car owner following his outstanding racing career, owning his own team wasn't an experience Mario particularly cared for.
1: Well, the fact that I only owned it for 1 year, I will tell you the story. You know, it was something that I almost had to do at the time just to keep things going. And it was an easy transition. You know, I had to take on the reins, if you will, at the moment. But, I didn't enjoy because, as you could see, even then, you know, I was moving around. I was, you know, even in 68, I even did my first Formula One race, you know, debut, and I was doing sports cars. I was doing a little bit of everything, you know, stock cars. And I wanted to move around. I didn't want to be tied down, to my worrying about, you know, the team, everything. Is it all financed properly and all that? As soon as I connected with Andy Granatelli, I said, "Hey, you want to buy the team?" He says, "Yep." I said, "You got it." So I got out from under it quickly, and never wanted to be a team owner again. All I wanted to do is drive.
0: For 1969, Andretti had a new deal with Andy Granatelli and STP, one that would finally bring both men the prize they had been working toward for years.
5: And here's the checkered flag.
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0: but now those cars were basically obsolete due to rule changes designed to keep the mighty machines in check. The team planned on using a new four-wheel drive chassis at the Brickyard in a partnership with Lotus mastermind Colin Chapman, the man who helped put the great Jim Clark in Victory Lane in 1965. But before they hit the bricks in May, they needed a car for the opening rounds of the season. So the team came up with a third incarnation of their standout chassis, the Bronner Hawk. The Hawk soared to victory at Hanford Motor Speedway in California, the last race before the 500. But it wasn't expected to be needed in May. The first qualifying weekend in 1969 was rained out, giving teams just one weekend to put their car in the show. Andretti was practicing on Wednesday, May 21st, just 3 days before the rescheduled pole day, when disaster struck.
1: So we felt we had technically on paper, we had a really superior package, and proof to that was that we were fast in practice. You know, I think it was between AJ and I, we were just trading, setting quickest, I mean, breaking records, really. And but, you know, 3 days before the last day of qualifying, we had the hub failure, you know, sheared on the right rear during one of my practice runs, and I destroyed the car. You know, I just, luckily I came away with just facial burns and so forth.
0: Andretti switched to the backup car, and the Bronner Hawk flew to a spot on the middle of the front row on pole day. But while the Hawk was fast, there were some issues that had to be solved before race day.
1: Never intended to race at Indy, but the only thing that was under design was a cooling system. And we had a serious problem at cooling the oil. Not as much of what, but the oil. But then when the oil temperature would go up, then the water temperature would go up, obviously. So anyway, so we decided to qualify without the outside oil cooler for aerodynamic reasons, never thinking that, you know, they were not going to let us race with the oil cooler because you had to race with what you qualified. So we had that issue, and I figure, you know, they improvised. They put an oil cooler behind the seat, picking up air from underneath, exhausting at the top, which was very inefficient. But nevertheless, I think it turned out to be enough, just enough.
0: Andretti led 116 laps, A.J. Foyt led 66, and hard luck Lloyd Ruby paced the field for 11. Ruby looked like a strong contender until a mishap in the pits on lap 105. The star-crossed Texan pulled out of the pits with the fuel hose attached, ripping a hole in the fuel tank and ending his chance at victory. Andretti had a big lead down the stretch, but it wasn't going to be easy.
2: All right, thank you, Mike. We have a new record of 160.200 set by Mario Andretti at the end of 400 miles. Mario may end his streak of bad luck today if he can hold it up at 400 miles or 160 laps. Andretti, 160.200, eclipsing the old record set last year by Bobby Unser of 154.981.
1: And I feel no way I'm going to finish this race, but I just go for it, you know, just get as many, maybe lap money as much as possible, you know, because it was meaningful, you know, in those days, you know, to put together some lap money. And all of a sudden, you know, I find myself still there at the end, and I had a good sizable lead on Dan Gurney, who was running second at the time. And meanwhile, Lloyd Ruby had dropped out. I had a good tussle with him, but I felt I had him handled, and he probably felt the same, you know, but and AJ dropped out, you know, and but, you know, again, all of a sudden, I figured, well, now I got to bring it home. So the last 15, 20 laps was really, really tough because I was hearing all the, you know, the rough things. And I was right because the gearbox was ready to fail.
2: Well, I think this time, since this is so thrilling to so many fans who have waited so long for this particular situation to happen, for Mario Andretti to win a race and perhaps for Andy Granatelli to, let us follow Mario around from right now. Who has him? Who can pick him up? Where is number two?
3: Backstretch.
2: On the backstretch, Doug, is he past you?
4: He's on the backstretch, Sid, racing past us right now. Mario Andretti of Nazareth, Pennsylvania, in the Bronner Hawk, and he's heading now up toward turn number three.
2: Let's just go ahead and not pass it back here until we get the checkered flag.
5: All right, Sid, he's over in four right now.
4: We're here at number four, and here he is.

0: a dirty red now, but still a very beautiful car. Number two is down that home stretch, and everybody has their fingers crossed. And here's Sid Collins.
1: Mario Andretti from Nazareth, Pennsylvania, coming past us and moving into turn number one, picking up Mike.
2: And the 23-year dream of Andy Granatelli is now three left turns away. There goes Mario Andretti down the short chute, heading toward turn number two in Howdy Bell.
3: We've seen Andretti run midgets, sprint cars, championship cars, and here at the 500. And this undoubtedly has to be the ultimate of his racing career as he streaks down the backstretch through the second turn beautifully. He should be at the side of Doug Zink.
4: We've got him, Howdy. He's passing Larry Dixon here on the backstretch and heading up toward turn number three in Ron Carroll.
2: All right, Doug, and I have him right now. Diving low down by the white line. Around he goes into turn number four. Come in, Jim Shelton.
0: Ronnie's in my sights, and what a beautiful sight it is. And what a competent guy. The people up here are applauding. And, a happy crew we know. And here is Sid Collins.
1: And here's the checkered flag. Pat Vidan holds it and waves it for Mario Andretti, winner of the 1969 500-mile race.
5: On the last lap, we always hear those stories. The winners tell us, you know, you're always listening for something. So you're really hearing stuff.
6: I was hearing the real thing. It was not in my head. It was there. It was, my butt was really shaking, actually.
7: Three-time Indianapolis 500 winner Bobby Unser says he knows just how close Andretti came to not winning the 1969 500.
8: In 69 that he won, I don't think it could have gone another lap. In other words, the ring and pinion in the rear end was just so worn out. It just, I mean, I don't even know how he made it into the garage area if they hadn't pushed it or pulled it, you know, because the rear end was gone. I mean, it was gone. It should have even finished. And so it was that close to no win at Indy.
7: Andretti came to Victory Lane, where he got a famous kiss from his overjoyed car owner, Granatelli. And Mario says he was thrilled for Mr. 500.
6: But the blessing is that he brought it home and we won it. And I felt tremendous satisfaction winning it for Andy Granatelli, especially because of the efforts that he had made over the years, you know, just always thinking outside the box and coming there with, you know, with those turbine cars, almost winning it 2 years in a row and then dropping out at the end, big heartbreaks. And I was able to bring it home for him, the first time.
7: While he was thrilled for Granatelli, the victory gave Andretti immense satisfaction as well.
6: Well, it's really hard to be able to express the joy that you experience after winning this race. Here I am on that pace car, you know, with my wife, Deanne. That has supported me, you know, so incredibly over the years, and her enjoying that event with me, knowing just how badly I wanted it. She knew how badly I wanted it, and the disappointments that we've had just after my rookie year, you know, and then all of a sudden here winning it and knowing that the joy that Andy Granatelli experienced, because I think for me was equally joyful, not just for myself, but for some reason I felt that if anybody really deserved it was Andy as well for the efforts that he had put into. Because for Andy, and something that I didn't agree with, all he cared about Indy. Well, I wanted all of it. I wanted the series. Indy was one race, but of course the biggest one. But with Andy was, this is it. This was it. And to be able to do it for him, to be the first one to do it, was something unbelievable. Just as we parading around on that pace car, you know, I'm just thinking, oh, gosh, I mean, how blessed am I? I mean, if nothing else happens to me in my life, you know, I think this will be good enough.
7: But there would be plenty more wins to come for Mario Andretti, including snatching a victory from an Indiana screen legend at one of the world's most important sports car races.
6: You know, so all of a sudden, Peter Revson takes the lead, and they're saying, Steve McQueen just took the lead. I said, okay, I'm going in there.
7: This is Heroes of the 500, the Mario Andretti story on 93 WIBC.
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I'm Angelo Bavaro. The White House lockdown has been lifted after reports of shots fired in that area. Fox's Chad Pergram has details from that scene. That suspect never got inside the perimeter. Two civilians were injured. That scene is now contained.